0: She knows it won't be a jail term. An Alberta man has been charged with arson in connection to a major fire at a BC hospital. 6 years ago, a Metro Vancouver hospital suffered extensive damage, triggering a multi-year investigation across several jurisdictions. The 29-year-old accused was living in the area at the time when the fire broke out at Burnaby Hospital on November 15, 2020. The Royal Canadian Air Force welcomed the first two of its new fleet of training aircraft, the CT-157 Siskin II, with a ceremonial flypast today at the airport in Gatineau, Quebec. They're going to become the main training planes for RCAF pilots, brought on as part of the Air Force's major overhaul of its fleets and training programming. RCAF Commander Jamie Spicer-Blanchet says it's a modern platform that will prepare pilots for flying more advanced aircraft.
1: This aircraft, the CT-157 Siskin II, which is going to Moose Jaw to become the main training aircraft for our pilots, is a very modern and capable aircraft that is really going to help train the next generation of aircrew, and specifically in this case, pilots.
0: The Siskins are also the same planes that will replace the old Tudor jets flown by the Snowbirds aerial demonstration team. The government is separately sorting out the purchase of extra aircrafts for the Snowbirds. This is the Canadian Press. In sports, Mike Babcock had his first on-ice practice as head coach of the Edmonton Oilers this afternoon, and it was 4 hours of high-speed, detail-oriented skating and learning for both coach and players. Babcock was cleared to work for the Oilers following the NHL's conclusion of an investigation into his conduct while with Columbus in 2023. He signed with Edmonton this spring after the team fired Chris Knobloch before his new 3-year contract had started. Week 2 of the NFL season kicks off tonight as the Buffalo Bills host the Detroit Lions. The Bills will play O Canada along with the U.S. national anthem ahead of their home opener. Both the Bills and the Lions have significant Canadian fan support. Both teams won their first week matchup. And the Toronto Blue Jays are idle today, but two of their wildcard rivals are in action. The Chicago White Sox host Detroit and the Texas Rangers entertain Boston. The Rangers host the Blue Jays in a 3-game series starting tomorrow. From the Canadian Press, I'm Hannah Stolz.
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3: Have you ever had one of those days where you just don't feel good enough? It can be easy to get caught up in self-doubt and compare yourself to everyone around you. But there might be a simple shift in how you respond to those uncomfortable feelings that can change the way you see yourself. And it starts with something most of us do every day. Let's dive into this topic here with Dr. Marissa Franco, a professor, a speaker, a New York Times bestselling author. Marissa, welcome to the show.
4: Thank you so much for having me. Hi, David.
3: Hi. So this connection between difficult emotions that we experience and not feeling worthy, what made you want to explore this?
4: Well, I wrote my first book on the science of making friends. And in doing so, there's this theory I came across called self-verification theory, which was this idea that we look for people that verify our sense of self. So if you feel bad about yourself and someone really likes you, you actually feel anxious. I'm going to let them down. They're going to figure out who I really am. I feel so misunderstood. This is an identity crisis. So I realized that we needed to do internal work to be able to tolerate healthy relationships. And I spent the last few years researching what that internal work is.
3: This resonates with me because maybe not so much now, but let's say 10, 15 years ago, I could not take a compliment because it didn't validate my worldview that I was, I guess, to be vulnerable here, feeling like I was worthless. Is that at all similar? Like when people are nice to us, they make us uncomfortable?
4: Yeah. So it's kind of wild. The research basically finds that, yes, the more unworthy you feel, the more likely you are to reject compliments. The lower your self-esteem, the more that your blood pressure rises in response to negative feedback. And even the more positive events happen to you, the more likely you are to get sicker months later. And it's exactly what you said, David. When we have a certain worldview, we look for coherence with that worldview. And if something happens that deviates from our worldview, it's not that it changes our worldview as much as it makes us feel like we're out of control, things are unpredictable, we're kind of suspended, waiting for that bad thing to happen in this liminal space of anxiety.
3: That's so like maybe sad or ugly,
4: tragic.
3: This idea that when we don't feel great, we're looking for people and experiences to validate that we don't feel great about ourselves.
4: Yeah. Yeah. I mean, if people don't understand this, you can think about like if someone was like, you're the best football player, I'm so excited to see you play football, and you never played football in your life, you'd probably be like, oh my God, I hope they never bring me out to the field because I'm just going to let them down, right? It sort of makes sense when we think about it more broadly.
5: So what did you discover when looking into this, the way that people's reactions to these emotions can affect their self-worth, like not feeling great or feeling low?
4: Yeah, yeah. So as I looked into it, I began to understand worthiness as a theory of self, a theory that people will reject you. And so I was interested in how do we develop this theory? And it turns out that it's from our memories. Memories are the database of self-esteem. And memories don't just record the past, but they predict the future. So part of you thinks the rejection is going to happen again. So it makes sense to keep yourself low rather than having further to fall if somebody does end up not liking you, and then you're just further crushed. So it's those insecurities are really trying to keep us safe. And so my new book, Worth, is really about this theory called memory reconsolidation, that we can return to those memories and picture a different outcome. Because memories are not made to record the past but predict the future, we can actually update them with new information. And so we can go back into our past, picture these memories ending more positively. That's found to change our level of trauma symptoms, improve our mental health, and improve our sense of self-esteem. You even see changes in the part of your brain that records memories, which is the hippocampus, if you do that. But in the present, David, what you can do, because your emotional reactions now are a reflection of the past often, right? When I'm experiencing sadness, why it may be so uncomfortable is because I'm experiencing sort of the cumulative nature of the sadness that I've unprocessed throughout my life. And so in the moment, as we're experiencing emotions, we can sort of learn to welcome and embrace them rather than turn away from them as a way of almost reconsolidating or changing the ways that we've responded to our sadness throughout our entire lives.
5: Let's go through a scenario here. I've got like plans with a friend, and then I get a call where he's like, do you have anything else that you could do tonight? I'm like, oh, why? He's like, well, I've actually got a date tonight, and he cancels on me. This happened recently and it hurt my feelings.
4: Yeah.
5: What can I do when I feel upset, hurt, rejected to feel more worthy?
4: Well, if you're anything like me and most people, you may be like, I guess I should get over it and, pretend that it's chill and it doesn't matter to me. And that's really not the way to feel worthy, because worthiness comes from treating your internal world as if it matters, treating your feelings and emotions as if they matter. And so instead of thinking I should be feeling differently than the way that you do, validating that however you feel is okay, right? However you feel is valid. And so if you feel hurt, instead of, people pleasing or sending a quick text, this is fine, taking a beat to turn inward and first feeling, which is labeling and acknowledging, I feel hurt, and also paying attention to how that hurt manifests in your body. Oh, tightness in my chest, my heart's beating fast, like this sort of pressure in my throat, and paying attention to that for a moment. Second is heal, and that's telling yourself exactly what you need to hear. So that can be like putting your hand on your chest and saying, I'm okay, I'm safe, I'm loved, whatever feels meaningful for you at that time, whatever care and comfort that you need. And once you sort of complete the feeling, that's feelings need to complete, we need to turn towards them so that they sort of move through us, you can do something different. And so that might look like you texting this friend and saying, hey, I was actually really excited for us to hang out, and I'm kind of bummed to be canceled on last minute for a date. So I just hope in the future that we can follow through with any plans that we have.
5: Okay, so stay present with the hurt, experience this rejection, and then tell yourself, this is a good friend. They've showed up for me many times. They want to go on this date. I understand the excitement of dating. I get why it happened. And then maybe reach out and say, hey, you kind of hurt my feelings. Hopefully next time this won't happen again. Is it as simple as that?
4: Yes, I would say so. And I think, the healing part, it can, if that what is truly what makes you feel better, that, this is a good friend, they're going out on the date, right? Because I hear in that sort of monologue, you're thinking more about the other person than yourself. And so the healing is more about you. What do you need to hear when you feel hurt or rejected, right? Do I need to hear, I still belong, I still love, I'm still loved, I'm still valued? And then what's left over is you might not feel hurt anymore, and you don't have to reach out to that friend. But after you go through the feeling, and if you still do feel hurt, then you might want to.
5: Is it hard to kind of rewire our brains if we're so used to every time we experience a rejection or a failure to feel kind of worthless?
4: Yeah.
5: Is it hard to change that old behavior, that cycle?
4: Yeah, that's why I say worthiness is a practice rather than in a moment, right? And we're trying to rewire ourselves to treat us as if we would have been treated that would have made us feel worthy right now, right? So people that are secure in themselves, they had parents that did this for them. It's okay that you feel heard. I'm here for you, right? They had that repeated experience of someone attuning to them. And so what I'm sort of arguing in my new book, Worth, is that we can start learning to do that to ourselves, which requires us to validate our own internal world and emotions, even if it's feelings we don't feel like we should be feeling. It's okay. Our internal world is still valid.
5: Is there particular situations where this approach is more useful than others?
4: Oh, I think in a lot of like interpersonal situations, relationship situations, because I think we often feel like we need to have grace for the other person. And that doesn't necessarily mean that we need to invalidate ourselves, right? Often actually grace for the other person comes with me having empathy for myself. Because when I have empathy for myself, I'm soothing my experience of hurt. And then I have more capacity to be considerate of the other person. So often I see people, I don't want to validate my anger. I don't want to validate my hurt because then I'm going to create disruptions in this relationship. When actually, when we suppress our hurt, when we suppress our anger, then we're more likely to either act out in the relationship or withdraw from it.
5: Are there any other quick tips that I can walk away from this interview with to feel more worthy and not feel so low about myself?
4: Well, I just want to remind us all that we already are worthy. Self-worth and worth are two different things. You know, nobody's worth is contestable. You're born worthy. When you came into this world, people were excited simply by a byproduct of you being born. You didn't do anything to earn that. And self-worth is whether you actually feel that way. And I truly believe that, you know, under the breath of the baggage and the memories of harm, we've all felt worthy all along.
5: Well, the book is called Worth, The New Science of Self-Esteem and Insecure Attachment. That's available wherever books are sold. I'm here with Dr. Marissa Franco, a professor, speaker, and New York Times bestselling author. Marissa, I've really enjoyed the chat. Thanks for being here.
4: Thanks so much for having me, David.
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7: Toronto, big trouble traffic northbound on the 410 approaching Williams Parkway. We've got some construction going on in the right lane. It's backed up from about Steeles Avenue. You can do better by getting off the 410 at Steeles. Take West Drive all the way up to Williams Parkway. 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
1: Feeling burned out at work while worrying about your job security? For many millennials, relying on one job no longer feels like enough. Some are turning to a strategy known as job stacking. All right, working multiple jobs at the same time to increase their income and create a financial safety net. And while that may offer more security, it might also come with a cost. Let's talk about it here with Juliana Kaplan, a senior economics reporter at Business Insider, who recently wrote about this and who is currently holding a cat. Juliana, welcome to the show.
2: Yes, I am stability stacking with pet parenthood and my full-time job.
1: Got it. Those are two really important careers. Unfortunately, the second one, I don't know, doesn't pay as well as the first, I imagine.
2: Yeah, I would say it's in terms of revenue, net negative, you know.
1: I own a cat as well. And when we adopted him, I think the pound charged us $50, and I'd never owned a pet before. And I turned to my girlfriend and I said, cats are really cheap. And then she just laughed. And then a few months later, we took him to the vet and I understood. Okay, yes. Let's get to this story. Let's talk about like our parents, maybe baby boomers, maybe Gen Xers, maybe even our parents' parents. How did they approach job security and kind of a career in terms of the number of jobs they had? Spoiler, I think it was just one.
2: Yeah, I mean, the idea was that it was a career rather than a job. I think that's kind of the big differentiator, right? Like there would be this idea that, you know, you would start by getting into a field, whether it's an apprenticeship, you would get a job out of college and you would grow a career there. You would have the benefits, you'd have the pension. Layoffs were just like a lot less common, which has been a really huge factor as well. And so all of that, I think, made the idea of like a career much more sustainable. I mean, you look at all the people who are able to like buy houses, send their kids to college. And, you know, maybe you would job hop like once or twice, but like within your same field, you know, obviously it's a large picture for everybody. But in general, this idea of a career has kind of become subsumed by the way that we hold jobs now, which is, you know, maybe you have one job within a field, but you know, the idea of like staying there, maybe you're not going to get a raise or layoffs are going to constantly shake it up or the industry is going to constantly get like contracted, speaking about digital media, for instance. So because of that, people want to find the stability of a career through sort of multiple options.
1: Before I started working in media, radio, podcasting, all that, I was a tech worker. I moved from Canada to Silicon Valley. Mm. And even though you could be laid off at any time, it was at will employment, it happened.

0: For many people, like obviously millennials, especially very shaped by the Great Recession, that was something that was sort of outside of their control. But as they were entering the labor market, so that kind of created base instability. But then to your point, I think that the idea of like layoffs or losing your jobs did really become disentangled from actual job performance with the onset of COVID, because we just saw like so many mass, like, you know, layoffs, this is out of our control. And that at the time obviously made a lot of sense and was true. But I do think that companies in particular have gotten like a real taste for being like, okay, we can just sort of downsize, you know, without regard for like what this person means to the company or their work means to the company necessarily, like if we just don't see a need for that function anymore. And so I think, you know, going back to the boomer comparison, like way back when, if you had a layoff, I think it felt a lot more personal. And now that people see it as kind of like baked in to part of life, like that also like removes the job stability, but also creates the impetus to be like, OK, I have to be doing all these other things because I could be doing everything I need to do. And that still would not be enough.
1: Or like if I put all my eggs in one basket and they just fire me the next day, I'll have no income.
0: Yes, exactly.
1: So I kind of understand the perfect storm of COVID and these other factors you're saying to make people feel this way. How are people handling it? How would the average, you know, office worker be handling it these days?
0: Yeah, I mean, I think a lot of people are, one thing that the report found is people are putting off big life decisions. You know, it's hard to commit to buying a house or having a kid if you feel this sort of instability. People feel really burnt out. And then on the other side of it too, we see people in this practice of stability stacking, like skilling up. I'm sure if you've like logged into LinkedIn, you've seen tons of people doing like different certifications around like AI or Excel or whatever it might be. Or, you know, people who maybe don't necessarily need the income now, creating things that would offer alternate income streams, like your friend who got really into photography or like knitting or like tutoring or whatever that might be. Just kind of like creating your own guardrails.
1: Yeah. And picking up work outside of work. I feel like this idea of holding multiple jobs at the same time was often seen amongst people we felt struggled more, like who really couldn't make ends meet. And is that true right now? Are there folks who like are making an okay income who are working multiple jobs?
0: Yeah. So multiple job holders, which is like actually a category that the Bureau of Labor Statistics in the U.S. tracks. And even that definition is kind of limited because it's folks who have like a full time job and then an additional job rather than multiple part time jobs. Or like they have, I guess rather they have at least one job that's like a W-2 kind of traditional salary job. So that could still be a part time job. So you could be like part-time W-2 at like a coffee shop and then part-time W-2 at like a bar. And you would count as a multiple job holder, but not if you're doing multiple types of gig work. Sorry, that was a long explanation.
1: No, I get it. You're saying the people who categorize this for like the authorities or whatever aren't doing a great job.
0: Well, yeah, I mean, shout out Bureau of Labor Statistics. Thank you for all of the great data. But it is a measure that, interestingly, like gig work and kind of like the different ways people make money has changed so rapidly over the last few years. But like to that end, people who are multiple job holders, so people who have a W-2 job and then another job, whether that's another W-2 job or a different type of part-time work, has increasingly become middle class and college educated over the past few years and decades. And also, like, we've seen the share of women who are multiple job holders really go up, too, which is interesting as we consider that, like, women are going to college more and, in fact, in some areas are, like, at least early career outpacing men. So those are folks who are at least gaining, like, a little stronghold of stability, you would think, in the labor market. But instead, it's sort of suggestive rather of, like, people aren't doing this to, like, make maybe a ton more money, but instead to kind of like buttress like their own fortunes. You know, like the one paper I read from the Federal Reserve Bank of Richmond was talking about, you know, if this was money that like was really needed for like everyday expenses, like groceries and other consumption, like we would see an increase in consumption. We're not necessarily. So people are doing this to kind of like create almost this like structure of like their own job stability. And so like, you know, you could be a W-2 worker and you could also be like self-employed as, I don't know, I keep coming back to photographer for some reason, whatever it might be.
1: Maybe you should get a digital camera. Sorry, keep going.

0: I'm really bad at taking photos.
1: My last question on this, do you think people's attitudes towards folks who hold multiple jobs like this are changing? It's not seen as like alternative or somehow different than what the correct path should be?
0: Yeah. Oh, 100%. And I mean, I think you see that on like social media, like plenty of people are like the rise of workfluencers. I think people make money off of posting about being a worker, you know, and I think it is really interesting that it's become something that's almost seen as like coveted. Like there's all this talk around like passive income, multiple income streams. So I think it's definitely kind of like perceptually changed.
1: When we come back from the break with senior economics reporter at Business Insider, Juliana Kaplan, we're going to talk more on this subject, but a little bit different. The side hustle economy, doing gig work, that has often been seen as something for folks who have been making ends meet. However, it is now being seen as more middle class. We'll discuss this in just a few moments' time.
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11: We work hard to strike the right amount of intelligence and ignorance. 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
1: A side hustle, something that used to sound like what you did for a little extra spending money. But now more middle class and university educated people are turning to multiple income streams as work becomes less predictable. From second jobs to gig work, is having a backup source of income becoming more common? And what's really driving people to take on more work? Let's talk about it here with someone who's recently written about it. She's a senior economics reporter at Business Insider, and her name is Juliana Kaplan. Juliana, thanks for continuing to be here. I've been enjoying this conversation.
0: Yeah, I'm happy to continue being here.
1: Yes, it's a weird question, and I respect you for the weirdly phrased answer. Okay. Gig work has always been seen, like picking up Uber Eats and being a Lyft driver and this kind of stuff, for people who either just want a little bit of extra income, people who aren't necessarily wanting to work full time, or people just struggling to make ends meet. Is that position changing? Is it becoming more and more common?
0: Yeah, I think that it's maybe not necessarily becoming that much more common. I mean, we have seen like the multiple job holder rate go up, but who is holding multiple jobs has changed, or like multiple income streams. So like, I think we associate that with like folks who are traditionally lower earning, right? Like people who would be doing like certain types of like gig-based or platform work or part-time work or piecing things together. And those folks like are still holding multiple jobs, but increasingly like the multiple job holder rate is made up of middle class college educated folks. So it's sort of like the dynamics or like the demographics of who is in that situation is changing.
1: This phrase side hustle, was this kind of a marketing ploy by these marketplace platforms like Uber and Lyft and Uber Eats and Airbnb? Like, was this trying to sort of pitch it to people who would be the workers on these platforms or the providers on these platforms?
0: Oh, gosh. I mean, I don't know the etymology of the term side hustle. I would not be surprised. I do think it's a really good way of sort of branding something that is maybe not an ideal situation for folks.
1: Yeah, that's why I asked the question. Yes. It kind of felt that way to me. And then it shifted to be a little bit more derogatory. Industries where workers aren't treated great, they're kept mm-hmm. as independent contractors, even though their rate of pay is set by these companies. And there'd be a big push to get them on as drivers. And then the first mm-hmm. month, they'd make a decent amount of money because of some special or premium bonus. Yeah. And then the next few months they would make not a lot. So it was kind of seen as this negative thing. Is that shifting? Is side hustle sort of becoming something that people who are more middle class are doing?
0: Yeah. 100%. And I think, you know, if we also look at how people feel about the economy right now, that makes a lot of sense. So on the whole, we are seeing more middle income folks like being multiple job holders, making up a greater share of who is holding multiple jobs, college educated folks. And then at the same time, too, like consumer sentiment in general has, I think, been pretty down in the dumps. So I think that there is sort of like a rather than, oh, people are doing this out of desperation, sort of a like, yeah, do whatever you can to kind of, you know, make this work for you kind of vibe shift.
1: What are some of the side hustles that people are turning to these days, and like what attracts them to it?
0: Yeah, I mean, unfortunately, the Bureau of Labor Statistics does not track exactly what folks are doing, but I think obviously, you know, like gig-based platform work has always been a big one. I think also we see a lot of folks like doing various creator things. I think that's definitely been like a pretty huge economy. I mean, here in media, plenty of people creating like Substacks or just like going independent in general. So, or a lot of like consulting businesses, or like I've seen a lot of people like helping other folks with resumes, things like that. So like things that do, I think, feel kind of like tangential to a white collar experience, but like in a way that is still kind of like an ancillary role.
1: The promise that these platforms like Uber sells its drivers is that they get to set their own hours. They get to be their own boss. My big gripe with it is they don't get to set their own rate, but we'll put that aside. What is it that attracts folks to this kind of work right now?
0: Yeah, I mean, I think it's just this idea of like kind of doing everything that you can to shore up your position. I think it's a really big time of uncertainty. It doesn't help that like every day everybody's like, oh, is AI going to kill us? Is it going to take my job? Is whatever industry going to collapse today? And so I think for folks, it really is about kind of creating like a, okay, if everything that was out of my control, like a full-time salary job that somebody would have to send me an offer letter for, like, disappeared, what would I have? And I think that's kind of like the driving animus behind a lot of these trends.
1: Are folks able to make like a middle-class salary from doing gig work and side hustles right now?
0: I mean, again, like, this measures people who have at least like one W-2 salary job. So I would say, like, I'm sure some are. I think it takes a lot of effort to do so, which is, I think, also why people would rather like layer it on top of something rather than like, you know, have the situation where like your main source of income is like three things cobbled together, but rather like you have a primary source of income and then you have like the thing that is on the side.
1: Yeah. I don't know. It seems like, well, where are people's free time these days? Do we have any free time anymore? Like, I don't know. I'm sort of jealous of my parents who had these 9-to-5s and could do whatever they want. It seems like younger people don't get that luxury or are choosing not to engage with that luxury.
0: Yeah. I mean, it's a good point. If you look at like time use data, people are just not hanging out as much or spending as much time with each other, which is, I think, a sort of existentially sad thing. And we have seen like weekly hours go up. So I don't know. I think there are people, though, who get a little creative with it. We have seen this really big move towards like, you know, quote unquote IRL events or like IRL things. Like, I have a ton of friends who've gotten into like crafting or the fiber arts recently, as they say it.
1: The fiber arts? I've never heard that.
0: It's so funny. You've never heard this? Yeah.
1: What is that, like sewing or making fabrics like with fibers?
0: Knitting.
1: Or knitting, okay.
0: Knitting, I'm a fiber artist. And so on. But like that is something that's like really bustling. And I think if you want to think about like side hustles too, especially in the age of AI, I think there is a premium placed on like things that are human made. So, you know, a lot of people love to monetize their hobbies. I don't think any of my friends have done that. They're just very talented and only creating things for themselves. But there are plenty of folks who will go from being like, oh, you know, I'm like a knitter or crocheter on the side, or I made whatever pattern, to like having that become like an actual like income stream. So
1: you sell it on Etsy, I guess. To the question I opened with, more for those who have a full-time job, they may or may not feel a sense of great job insecurity because of the current climate. Like, how common is it for someone like that? Maybe they're a millennial, maybe they're a Gen Z, to have a side hustle right now.
0: It's increasingly common. I wouldn't say it's like the majority of folks, but it's a growing share. And I wouldn't be surprised if we see that kind of like continuing, unless we all get like guaranteed AI income. But I don't know if that's gonna happen.
1: I mean, I'll take it. I'll cash those checks. Whether that'll actually ever happen, probably not. Well, the article is called "The Side Hustle Economy is Getting More Middle Class," and it is by Juliana Kaplan. It's in Business Insider, where she's a senior economics reporter. Juliana, I've enjoyed the chat. Thanks for being on the show.
0: Yeah, thank you so much. I really appreciate it.
1: Do you like what you hear and want to see video clips of it? Have I got news for you? The Last Show is available to watch on social media. 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That's lastshow.pizza on platforms like TikTok, Instagram, YouTube, and more. And if you watch our clips, you'll see me asking some of the smartest, highest brow academics we can find some of the stupidest questions I can think of. So follow us on social media. Coming up after the break. Psychologists have done the study, and the answer is in. After you go on a date and it goes well, how long should you wait to text that person back? Right away, the next morning, or should you play it cool? The answer in a moment.
11: 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It's the tastiest sounding domain on the internet. 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
6: Toronto, big trouble traffic. Northbound on the 410 approaching Beau Verde. We've got a crash now blocking the right lane. It is jammed from just past Steeles Avenue. 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
3: You just had an amazing first date. Now you're staring at your phone, and suddenly one question takes hold. Do I text this person now, or do I just play it cool? Well, a new study suggests there may actually be a sweet spot when it comes to that post-date text. And waiting too long might send the person you're dating a very different message than you wanted. I am here with Dr. Wendy Patrick, a career prosecutor and author, to discuss this. Wendy, welcome to the show.
4: Thank you, David. It's always a pleasure.
3: So what takes over in our minds after that first date when we're deciding whether to reach out or not to the person we just spent some time with?
4: It comes from something you've said. Do you decide to play it cool? That alone has to be one of the biggest decisions daters have to have. They enjoyed the other person's company. They want to send the right message, but they don't want to come across as desperate or predatory or all of the other things that they're afraid they're going to transmit by really texting right away. And they shouldn't text right away, because the sweet spot, David, I would probably ask, what do you think it is? They looked at three different options right after the first date, the next morning, and 2 days later. And wouldn't you know, the sweet spot is the next morning. Go figure.
3: Yeah. I mean, if you give me three options and you say there's a sweet spot, I'm going to pick the middle one. But the truth is, I don't know. And also, maybe this is a tangent, but what is it about the human condition where we want someone to like us so bad, we come off as desperate, and then it communicates the opposite? They don't like us when we want them to like us. What does that say about us as a species?
4: You know, isn't that the truth? You know, it's like a sacred commodity in the marketplace. You know, there's only two left and we have to buy it now. And or anything at work, you know, if there's one spot, everybody wants it. You're absolutely right. It's a state of mind. But here's why romance is different. There are lots of people that go on first dates that could care less whether they have a second or would prefer not to. They looked at a study that talked about daters that really hit it off. They had a magical evening, and then they worried they would mess it up. That puts us into a unique category of being internally motivated to begin a relationship. And what's interesting about this, and it's anecdotally, we can all relate to this. When you go out with somebody that you can see yourself with, I don't mean having kids with right away, but I mean see yourself at least having a second date, you're internally motivated to self-present in a fashion that's just unique. So when you think about that, if you wait till the next morning, it's not going to come across as needy, but it's also going to express interest. And what's interesting about the results of this particular study, and I would imagine anybody that's been on a first date in time to text right can attest, is it makes the other person understand that you're interested, and it makes them more interested in starting a relationship with you. But David, I have to say, the most surprising thing I found about this study is if you do text right away, even if you do come across as needy, the other person still will find you attractive. How do you like that?
3: So they'll still find me attractive. It's just too soon, and they might not want to go out with me, but it's not going to make me seem ugly to them. Is that the idea?
4: They find you still attractive. And what I would glean from having read this study in combination with many others, if you are cool otherwise, in other words, you don't text five times, you just text once, had a great time, looking forward to seeing you again, that in and of itself, even if you might seem a little bit needy that you couldn't wait, even wait till the next morning, it does not detract from your attractiveness. And it also doesn't detract from the other person's desire to start a relationship with you. So there are many factors other than that first text. It just so happens that is the thing we agonize the most about.
3: Absolutely. I mean, I haven't been on the dating market for a minute now, but I remember that. I remember that right. feeling. It is not a good feeling. How much does it really matter, though? I know the researchers looked at several options here right away. Next day, 2 days, or next morning, 2 days. Does it really matter? Is it just a small amount of variance or small amount of difference?
4: I will tell you when it matters, having, again, read this and so many other studies that are very similar. Some guys, and normally it's the guys, wait too long intentionally because that's their pattern. Maybe they are trying to play it cool. Maybe they're dating several people and want to keep their options open. It does not make a woman want you more. Instead, it is undesirable because it makes you seem unreliable. And nowadays, I mean, people are looking for the things that are going to make their lives easier. Nobody wants to date a man who's unreliable, especially if down the road they may want to actually marry this man and have a family and have a life together. You're not off to a good start if you wait too long for that first text. So it seems like the best option would be the next morning, because then you really do keep your options open. You're not coming across as desperate, but you're also showcasing your best qualities.
3: What if the person spent the night? Should you text them while they're next to you in bed in the morning?
4: Goodness. Oh, I hope that doesn't happen on a first date, because then the results of this study don't apply.
3: Fair enough.
4: You probably would have an entirely different study that would talk more about that.
3: Now, I want to zoom a little bit more into playing it cool. It's just a very simple phrase, but what are we trying to communicate to others when we are playing it cool? We're basically trying to say we don't like you as much as we do, or we're being aloof, which maybe is a negative thing.
4: I can answer that because I've also done a lot of research into the supposed allure of this unavailability. You know, it kind of reminds me of these James Bond 007 figures that you really don't know that much about, but they seem so intriguing. Not so. In the long run, that is not desirable. Unpredictability is really not the kind of quality we're looking for. So when we try to play it cool, what we're accidentally doing is trying to make ourselves more like a secret agent in the movies. That is not real life. And in the long run, that will not make you more attractive. If anything, it often arouses suspicion. All of us can relate to this, can't we? I'm like you. It's been a while since I've been on the dating market, and we weren't texting at the time. And that made life a lot simpler because we got to speak on the phone and get to know each other a little better. Playing it cool in the long run is not a good dating strategy. Get this, for men or for women, because we're not going to be that interested when the person finally decides to shoot you a text. We've moved on mentally, cognitively, and guess what, David? Emotionally, too.
3: We cover a lot of studies on this show, and I often ask people who review them or even write the papers, what are the main takeaways? And there's often isn't a good answer. I love this study because there is. So for someone who just had a first date, they went home, they went to bed, they're excited about it the next day, or even that night, they're thinking about sending the text. Is it really that simple? Is the takeaway text the next morning? Or is there more you would want to say to someone who just had a great date?
4: There's more I would say. And it's also, I do have an easy answer for you in terms of how you can make yourself most desirable to somebody that you're interested in seeing again. Three things: attention, interest, and respect. We're talking about texting. That phone should be off and not just on buzz. It should be off during the date, because if you give somebody your full attention, you are conveying that you're authentically interested in what they have to say. And whatever they say that's different from maybe what you believe or what you've heard, you treat them with respect. You're not going to have to worry about a second date because that person's going to want to see you again. And guess what? It doesn't depend on your looks. It doesn't depend if you're 10 pounds overweight. It doesn't depend if you haven't been to the gym in a month. It's about how you're making them feel about themselves. That is how you get a second date with anybody you want. Don't think it works? Think about some of the partners you know that have been married 50 years, and you might say, I always thought it was odd that those two came together and had such a great marriage. If you watch them interact, the rest of us might learn a thing or two, because that's the way they treat each other.
3: This is good advice, as well as text the next morning. Well, Dr. Wendy Patrick is a career prosecutor and author. Check out her book, Why Bad Looks Good. That's available wherever books are sold. Wendy, it's been a joy chatting with you. Thanks for being on the show.
4: Thank you, David.
3: That's a wrap on our show. Thanks for tuning in. Got any feedback for us or suggestions for guests we might book? 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We'll be back again soon. This was, well, it wasn't the first show because it was the last show, but not the last show. We'll be back soon.
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5: Toronto, big trouble traffic. Northbound on the 410 approaching Beauvais. We've got a crash getting cleaned up, and it is backed up all the way from just past Steeles Avenue. Do better. Get off the 410 at Steeles. Take West Drive all the way up to Beauvais, where you can rejoin the 410. 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
17: Roto-Rooter is number one in the number two business. And we win that.
18: From the National Newsroom of the Canadian Press, I'm Hannah Stoles. Canada and European Union leaders say their looming alliance could deliver long-term benefits as well as some sooner advantages. Canadian Press reporter Dylan Robertson explains what the next steps are.
19: There's been talk about some sort of labor mobility, like the ability to work in Europe. That's the sort of thing that Canada is very protective of. And so any agreement with Europe is also likely to involve a lot of provincial consultations. I think the government has been pretty upfront about not just wanting to open the door to everything here.
18: The Wall Street Journal reported last week that some Europeans worry Carney wants to use the prospect of stronger EU ties as leverage in trade talks with Washington and has no plans to pivot towards Europe. An Ontario judge says one of the key organizers of the 2022 Freedom Convoy protest in Ottawa will not be allowed to travel abroad.
20: Tamara Leach was found guilty last October for mischief for her role in the mass protest, which blockaded downtown Ottawa around Parliament Hill for nearly a month. She was sentenced to 12 months of house arrest. In July, Leach applied to the court for permission to travel internationally. But the judge in the case says allowing international travel would diminish the punitive and deterrent effects of her sentence. Brenda Molina Navidad, The Canadian Press.
18: Canadian auto parts giant Frank Stronach will not spend time behind bars after being found guilty of indecent assault. Ontario Superior Court Justice Anne Malloy says while she hasn't decided what sentence to impose on the billionaire businessman, she knows it won't be a jail term. An Alberta man has been charged with arson in connection to a major fire at a BC hospital. 6 years ago, a Metro Vancouver hospital suffered extensive damage, triggering a multi-year investigation across several jurisdictions. The 29-year-old accused was living in the area at the time when the fire broke out at Burnaby Hospital on November 15, 2020. The Royal Canadian Air Force welcomed the first two of its new fleet of training aircraft, the CT-157 Siskin II, with a ceremonial flypast today at the airport in Gatineau, Quebec. They're going to become the main training planes for RCAF pilots, brought on as part of the Air Force's major overhaul of its fleets and training programming. RCAF Commander Jamie Spicer-Blanchet says it's a modern platform that will prepare pilots for flying more advanced aircraft.
21: This aircraft, the CT-157 Siskin II, which is going to Moose Jaw to become the main training aircraft for our pilots, is a very modern and capable aircraft that is really going to help train the next generation of aircrew, and specifically in this case, pilots.
18: The Siskins are also the same planes that will replace the old Tudor jets flown by the Snowbirds aerial demonstration team. The government is separately sorting out the purchase of extra aircrafts for the Snowbirds. This is the Canadian Press. In sports, Mike Babcock had his first on-ice practice as head coach of the Edmonton Oilers this afternoon, and it was 4 hours of high-speed, detail-oriented skating and learning for both coach and players. Babcock was cleared to work for the Oilers following the NHL's conclusion of an investigation into his conduct while with Columbus in 2023. He signed with Edmonton this spring after the team fired Chris Knobloch before his new 3-year contract had started. Week 2 of the NFL season kicks off tonight as the Buffalo Bills host the Detroit Lions. The Bills will play O Canada along with the U.S. national anthem ahead of their home opener. Both the Bills and the Lions have significant Canadian fan support. Both teams won their first week matchup. And the Toronto Blue Jays are idle today, but two of their wildcard rivals are in action. The Chicago White Sox host Detroit and the Texas Rangers entertain Boston. The Rangers host the Blue Jays in a 3-game series starting tomorrow. From the Canadian Press, I'm Hannah Stolz.
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22: Thursday edition of Middays here along the Chorus Radio Network. Rick Ralph with you. What a day that was yesterday, right? We opened up the phone lines, took a lot of different calls. Some, you know, I didn't vote for this. Some, hey, I love this is the brush of fresh air. Well, let's just take a pause and just look back and go, what just happened? what just happened? And we're not even to Friday. That's tomorrow. I mean, there's going to be more news coming out of the EU today. I mean, there's more of that today from what took place yesterday. I'm talking about the European Union, the Canadian Prime Minister Mark Carney's attendance. This has been a whirlwind. It's got the globe trying to catch up on what's happened here. But has anything actually happened? Let's go back earlier this week. Ursula von der Leyen, as I mentioned yesterday, hadn't even planned to be in Strasbourg when Mark Carney was there in the front row. That was not the plan on Sunday night. The original plan of the EU president was not to remain in Strasbourg. Her plan was to return to Brussels right after delivering the State of the European Union address, which would have meant she would have missed Carney's speech in Strasbourg. So what changed? Canadian officials requested her team to make a last-minute change and a previously scheduled press conference to Strasbourg rather than Brussels. So that change of plans by the president of the European Commission allowed von der Leyen to stay and attend key events with Carney. From there, she pitched this historic proposal for Canada to become the EU's first associate member. And we spent yesterday going, what is an associate member? What is it? It's never existed before. Has anybody figured it out? Nobody has figured it out, what it is, yet, or possibly ever. Europe has just proposed a relationship with a country that it has never done before, Canada as an associate member. Now, who responded south of the border? Yeah, the president. Within hours of this announcement in Europe, Trump was questioned about it by the press corps that follows him around. Trump called this a hostile act. This was hostile. And then he went so far to threaten Europe. And we've got some audio of Trump yesterday on his, you know, reacting to what he is hearing out of the EU.
0: Canada becoming an associate member of the European Union. Now, I leave some apples. If they do that, if I think it's at all a hostile act, I will put very serious tariffs or stop trading with Europe on many things. So if they do that, if Europe does that with a bad intention, if it's a good intention, that could. If it's a bad intention, we'll put very heavy tariffs on Europe.
22: All right. There was a response. Look, Canada and the EU, while this may be a title, the associate member, no one knows what it means. Canada is not a total stranger to Europe. Let's keep that in mind. There's already a full trade agreement between Canada and the EU. It's called CETA. And this covers defense. It covers security. It was signed last year. It also includes Canada's participation in the EU's Joint Defense Procurement Fund. So this is an existing relationship that appears to be developing quickly. So what von der Leyen was saying yesterday, and again, on Sunday, she wasn't planning to do any of this. The relationship covers advanced manufacturing, defense, production, the Arctic, critical minerals, energy, AI, cybersecurity. We talked about some of this yesterday. A number of things all wrapped up there. And Carney was sitting in the front row of this speech that was made by von der Leyen. He then walked up to the podium to a standing ovation. It was great theater. Now, Canada has gone so far as to explore visa-free live in Europe work rights as part of any deal. Now let's pause all of this noise from yesterday. What happened? Canadian officials have said they are not seeking to become part of the European Union. The associate member, again, has never existed until now. To create this new category, all 27 members of the European Union would have to agree on this new appointment. There would have to be ratification in each of these countries. We're nowhere near that. So Europe proposes all of this yesterday afternoon, media in attendance, a standing ovation in a large room, crowds are in the upper deck. What a grandstand. Now, no one has forgotten that the United States is still Canada's largest trading partner, right? 70% roughly of our exports go south of the border. And President Donald Trump was imposing tariffs on Canada, some of them as high as 50%. And that's created this back and forth over time. You know, we banned the booze. We're not going down there as much as we did. Folks are staying home. Kentucky's mad we're not buying their bourbon. The border states are upset because we're not crossing the border as much as we did. And so there's been this back and forth between Canada and the United States with regards to trade. And yesterday, U.S. signed a memorandum stripping Canadian products from federal procurement in the United States. Now, von der Leyen said yesterday that the partnership is not against anybody else, but for their common strengths. Again, nothing binding, but a lot of talk. And talk during this trade war between Canada and the United States. The timing of it is interesting. How quickly this came about. And again, von der Leyen wasn't planning to do any of this on Sunday. The theater yesterday, let's call it theater of the world. Did we hear from Australia? Nope. Did we hear from Japan? Nope. Did we hear from the United States? Yep, sure did. Within hours, right? We just heard the audio. It's like a sitting duck. You knew he was going to respond. He laughed at the associate member idea. You know, mentioned again, Canada's a terrible trade partner. You heard what he said. If it's a good intention, that's okay. But if it's a bad intention, the U.S. will put very heavy tariffs on Europe. So let's pause there. Let's look at the EU. It's a big, lumbering, slow-moving organization. Their treaty negotiations take years. Unanimous votes by all 27 members on pretty much anything it deals with. And suddenly the EU is making up a position that it hasn't. It may not even have been there on Sunday. And again, von der Leyen had plans to return to Brussels and then change them. I mean, this is bizarre. Nothing was signed. There's nothing legal about this. No contracts were signed. No treaty basis. None of it. This announcement yesterday is not how the European Union normally moves. It's slow. It's lumbering. It takes years to go through treaties. And again, all 27 members have to be on board. That is nearly impossible most years. But here they were on a big stage, so to speak, under bright lights with the Canadian Prime Minister in the front row. Now, I studied improvisation at Second City, I think I mentioned many years ago. The world of improvisation is ability to create something from nothing. And to me, what we saw yesterday reminds me of some great improvisation that was put together really quick from nothing. The EU suddenly moving quickly when it never has in the past. Canada isn't looking to join the EU. And the EU moved quickly for this theater, all in the face of the United States, who used to have great working relationships with Canada and Europe, and now that's become quite questionable to the point where, and I look at the New York Times every morning to see what they've got going, and one of their top stories is Canada saddling up to the EU. And their take on that is the fact that at every turn, U.S. President Donald Trump, who's been a bully, his approach to Canada appears to have backfired. Again, they're kind of, it's backfired. His trade war has stirred up trouble for the Republicans, especially in the swing states. It's created trouble for the states along the border. It's endangered the Republican control of the Senate. And his hostility toward Canada and the Canadian leaders helped surge the country's struggling Liberal Party. Let's go back in time. The New York Times says, was no friend of Mr. Trump's, to an electoral victory. And now you've got Carney. Best person this country felt would be the one to deal with Donald Trump. So Trump's responded to the EU's, you know, overture to Canada with fury. And the New York Times is talking about it today. It was a whole bunch of stuff that none of it's official. It's just a lot of talk and a lot of theater, but it sure got the attention of the U.S. president. We've got lots to do today. Lots to talk about as well. Ford and Chow are in the news. We'll talk about that later on as well. But right now we want to tackle smart glasses. There's a couple of venues in Toronto that are banning smart glasses and going so far to ban cell phones. They don't want pictures when people are out socializing. So we're going to look at it from two different ways. One's how kids, younger people, I should say, are communicating these days and dealing with this technology. And then we'll flip that and we'll talk to somebody who can explain exactly what this technology is. So we'll do this on a Thursday. It's Rick Ralph in on Middays on the Chorus Radio Network.
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22: We were just speaking with Natalie Coulter, the Associate Professor of Communication and Media Studies at York University, and she told us that Google Glasses are not allowed in the classrooms there, that, you know, there's a real danger of having any kind of lecture or part of a lecture posted online and taken out of context. And then you can imagine the mess that would create. So this is kind of on the heels of talking to her. And there's some venues in and around Toronto that are banning smart glasses inside of the venue. There's even one venue that said, you know what, we don't want any cameras at all. This, I think back in the day, well, before any of this digital age, nobody was really walking around with a Polaroid, were they? I don't know. Maybe you were. Anyway, let's look at the technology of all of this. Nobody better to do that than Michael Hainsworth, independent technology, finance, content creator. You used to see him on BNN as well. Let's bring him into the program. Michael, how are you doing?
31: Hey, great. Thanks for your time.
22: Yeah, look, I appreciate you. I know you're busy, which is great news, so you could fit us in, and I certainly appreciate that. Let's start with the Google Glasses. For somebody that doesn't know, what exactly is a Google Glass?
31: Well, Google Glass was the first generation of the smart glasses. It didn't really look so much like eyeglasses or sunglasses. It looked more like Geordi LaForge from Star Trek The Next Generation. And what it did was put a little bit of a screen in the top right corner. You had to look your eyeball way up to see it. And we called them glass holes because people were walking around filming other people using these cameras without their permission. And the swift reaction killed the product, and it died for about 2 or 3 years. And then Meta came along with the Meta glasses, and a bunch of other companies started doing this again as well, making them look less like something from a science fiction movie or a TV show and more like regular eyeglasses. And therein lies the rub. You can have these glasses walking around, and people might not know that you're capable of recording them. except for one caveat. These are the ugliest looking glasses you've ever seen in your life. If you see somebody walking down the street with big, chunky eyeglasses, you know there's a good chance they're recording you.
22: All right, that would be my next question. I've never seen these glasses, so I mean, but is it a matter of time before these companies will just make regular glasses? There'd be no way to detect whether you're wearing Google glasses or regular glasses?
31: Yes and no. Yes, from the perspective of the technology is always going to get smaller, it's always going to get more compact and cheaper, and we've already started to see that happen. For example, I own a pair of smart glasses that do not have a camera attached to them. They have a microphone that only records me and projects the scripts in front of my face when I do public speaking engagements. All the TED Talk types love these kinds of glasses. That's fine. But the problem comes up when people start to override the safety functionality of these types of glasses that do have cameras. For example, the Meta glasses will shine a bright light to indicate that the camera is recording. But you can go on YouTube and within minutes figure out how to either software disable or physically remove the light.
22: Let's go down the road of these things are good for the general public, or even, let's say, specific people in the general public. What good can smart glasses do?
31: Smart glasses serve a valuable purpose for example, travelers.

0: things. I'm thinking of visually impaired people, how it could help them. And I recognize your point, Michael. You know, the good that come from it, too bad that there's others that'll make it bad, and then we may not be able to benefit from the good of it.
1: Wayfaring is one of the biggest benefits of having this type of technology. The expectation from the tech bros has been for the last 10 years or so that we would evolve from walking around with little glowing rectangles in our pockets in the form of our smartphones, which at the end of the day can be kind of awkward, particularly if you're a woman who has a dress without a purse and pockets. But particularly that they would move into this format where we would just see it on our faces all the time. It's a stepping stone to, of all things, a technology that Samsung has already patented and is actively working on, which is smart contact lenses. So eventually you wouldn't even see the glasses on your face. The images would be projected in front of you in real time based upon cloud computing, 5G, 6G, edge technology, where the computing power is basically right there at the tower. Could you imagine walking around with no glasses but these contact lenses? So the nerds thought that we would get ourselves from point A to point C by way of smart glasses at point B.
0: That, you know, I'm learning more than I think I have in the last year, in the first half hour of this program. Like, I've never heard of, you know, the glasses, yes. Contact lenses, no. It's developing fast. Having said that, we're hearing about an AI slowdown. You know, would there be, are we looking at that too in this sector of technology?
1: AI would play a critical role in any major advances beyond the smart glasses that we already have. For example, the glasses that I've got have the ability to listen to what I'm saying and keep track of it based upon what my script is in my teleprompter app. And that way, I don't even need to press a button to advance to the next page kind of thing. Artificial intelligence has tremendous uses that we're only starting to fully understand at this point. You know, the perfect example of it was back in the 1990s, 80s technically, Photoshop became a thing. And I like to describe artificial intelligence as it relates to Photoshop. You may recall in the early 90s, every billboard on the side of the Gardner Expressway had a digital page curl in the corner. And that's because the thing about Photoshop was that it did something that other software packages never did, which was have plugins. You could add functionality. So graphic designers got the plugin for a page curl, and suddenly everybody felt the need to put a page curl in every single image they ever had. Eventually, we learned that not everything needs a page curl. We're going to learn that not everything needs artificial intelligence. But the places where AI can help us will be in areas that are very hidden from our daily view. We don't think about the electricity running through the walls anymore when we turn on a light switch. We don't care about the Wi-Fi connection unless it goes down. These are ubiquitous technologies that simply exist to support everything else we do in our lives. AI will be the same thing, but in the meantime, we're learning maybe we don't need a burger joint with an artificial intelligence hamburger.
0: Getting my head around that one. I would agree with you. We certainly don't need that. Michael, I want to switch gears a little bit, still with technology, but I haven't seen it yet. The Apple has got a new foldable smartphone. I mean, I go back to the Razr. I had a flip phone back in the day. This is something completely different, I would imagine, because it's, first of all, A, it's bigger, and B, it's a lot more expensive.
1: Yes, it is as much as most people's first car getting out of high school or college or a mortgage payment today. The iPhone Duo is more than $3,000 at the base level. And unlike your flip phone, your Razr flip phone from the 90s, it flipped the other way. It's more like a book. They call it the iPhone Duo. And the interesting thing is it's expected, I feel, more likely to cannibalize iPad sales because the primary use for this thing is to fold it out like a book, and it's kind of like an iPad mini. Now, your point about the price tag is well noted because you could buy an iPad mini for $1,049 and the new iPhone 18 Pro for $2,000 for the same price as an iPhone Duo.
0: So this iPhone Duo, how big is it? How thin is it? How light is it?
1: It's 8 inches less than 8 inches diagonally. The weight of it is slightly larger than one of the max versions of a standard iPhone. So there is some heft to this. There is weight to this.

0: There is thickness to this. When it's unfolded, it is literally the thinnest iPhone that you could possibly hold outside of the Air. But when it's folded up, are you really going to be able to put it in your front pocket? Probably not. So if you've got a purse, this is perfect. If you've got a briefcase, this is fantastic. Backpack, throw it in the backpack. Put a case on it first because you're probably going to scratch it.
1: Michael, I haven't worn a backpack in years, but I might have to start if I go down this road. Look, always appreciate the time, always insightful. Thanks for doing this with us.
0: Thank you.
1: There's Michael Hainsworth, independent technology and finance content creator as well. Always up on the latest things when it comes to technology. And I remember, of course, I've known Michael for years. I remember watching him intently on BNN. We've got to take a quick time out. When we come back, and still to come, we're going to talk about Premier Doug Ford, who, well, kind of endorses Olivia Chow, the current mayor. Didn't really, but you could do almost just about anything but actually do that. And Ford did that, if that makes any sense. And of course, Brad Bradford has responded. Dan McTague's going to join us next hour as well. Price of gas, you heard in the news, it's gone up. We're looking at $1.90 plus right now for regular in the city. $2.68 if you're talking diesel. But is it going to come down tomorrow? Oy, oy, oy. This is hard. It's like a roll of the dice when you pull up to the pumps. Should I do it today? Should I have done it yesterday? Maybe I should wait till tomorrow. We'll discuss all of that coming up here on Middays. Rick Ralphin on the Chorus Radio Network.
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1: We're going to look at the technology that's available today at the bottom of the hour with respect to smart glasses, and might even get into the new flip phone as well. But before we do that, I wanted to get a view into younger people's view of social media, how they interact with media today, different forms of media, and how technology is basically growing up with them, or they're growing up with technology. And to me, nobody better to do that with than Natalie Coulter. She's the Associate Professor of Communication and Media Studies at York University. We welcome her to the program. Natalie, thanks for the time.
13: Oh, thank you for having me. I'm looking forward to this.
1: Natalie, I used to teach journalism at Seneca at York. I know the York campus very well, but
13: wonderful.
1: I used to have a real kind of vibe, my feet on the ground, to what young people are doing with technology. That was a long time ago. People were just coming in with technology with the odd cell phone, and it was a little bit distracting in the classroom. I have no I can't relate to it now. So that I thought this is great. We're going to talk about smart glasses, and that's where we kind of, you know, learned about you and what you could talk about, but fascinated with your studies on younger people. Let's touch on the media, how young people now communicate with one another. It's not like we called you and you called us. It's different.
13: Yeah, definitely. I mean, young people are communicating with their friends in so many different ways. Of course, they're Snapchatting and they're sending texts. They don't talk on the phone the same way we used to. And they're talking in all sorts of different spaces as well, right? You know, they're meeting up in spaces online. I do some research on Roblox, and we're finding particularly younger children, but even teenagers and older young people are just sort of meeting their friends in different places like Roblox, in different Roblox games, and talking together there. So it's a whole array of ways that kids are connecting with each other these days.
1: I had a university student yesterday interview me about media and its history, and they asked me what I thought about how I consumed media and how people today consume media. And I said, it's hard for me to speak for the younger generation now, but we used to get it through television, through newspaper, and through radio. And now social media seems to be where, to me anyway, and correct me if I'm wrong, young people get their news.
13: Yeah, I mean, it is a place where young people get their news. But as you know, many of the news sources, Facebook Meta doesn't allow the news to be actually shared on in their social media. So there's a big concern about this, right? And I think we kind of forget that piece, that they've actually blocked it from being shared. So we have to really think about, the way social media is really kind of controlling the kind of content that young people are able to access. But that's a good point.
1: It's what I said to this young person, again, this university student, that, let's call it legacy media. And the president of the U.S. calls that fake news. And I told her, the licensing of all these radio and TV stations and print, there's licenses behind that. Like, your accountability. When you get to the internet, there's no accountability. I said, so that, to me, is where your fake news can be. Not necessarily always is, but can be. Kids, yeah, I don't know. Young people, I don't know if they understand that.
13: Yeah, definitely. It doesn't come with those sort of set of guardrails. It doesn't come with a journalistic code of ethics, right? You know, when you are with one of these legacy news companies, you have to sort of adhere to making sure your news is correct. It's fact-checked, right? The news organization could be susceptible to being sued, but also it's just sort of part of your professional duty, right? And journalists take that really, really seriously, and they see themselves as a sort of important part of a democracy. Whereas people online, their job is just to get more clicks. So the more sort of outrageous they can be, even if it's if it's not a true story or it's just one side of the story, it doesn't really matter, right? Their job is just to get more clicks and more likes. And I do think, you know, we have to kind of think about the fact that because you can't share news on social media, that it's really challenging to sort of argue against people, right? Because one of the best ways you could be able to do it is someone sort of says something extreme and your social media can be like, listen, look at this news article from the Toronto Star or the Globe and Mail, right? Look what they're saying. But you can't share those news sources anymore. They're really difficult, you know, on social media. So we're not only just losing access to that information, we're losing the ability of young people to sort of be able to push back with legitimate sources to kind of counter these arguments.
1: Natalie, it may not come as a surprise to you, but I'm not in the clubs anymore. I will go to a pub. I'll go to a pub, but I'm not in the clubs. So I don't see, say, the 20-something, the early 20-something, or the late teen in a bar, in a club. Are they all armed with their phones at all times? Have you come across that? Is just the phone become almost like a wristwatch used to be? You're always looking at it?
13: Yeah, well, I think there's a bit of that, but young people are becoming really cynical. I mean, I don't go to the clubs either, but I do have a lot of young people that I talk to, particularly my students. And I think, you know, they're really tired of technology in some ways, right? They are trying to find ways to resist it. I think there's that concern that you know, there's always a potential to be recorded. For example, I just had my first surgery university class, and I had to make a statement in class. I said, you know, I think as a class, we should all agree that we won't record anyone in this class because it's a safe space to play with ideas. And nor are you going to have Google glasses, right? Nobody can wear Google glasses, or else we don't have a place where we can talk about ideas, where people can make mistakes, and myself included. So I think young people are trying to carve out different spaces where they can kind of, you know, protect themselves from the right to be forgotten, right? To do something once and to have it disappear and go away and never have, you know, not be recorded.
1: Natalie, that has never crossed my mind, that smart glasses, and we're going to talk to a tech guy coming up here at the bottom of the hour about what these things can do and what they can't do. But I wouldn't even think that would enter into a classroom. That is fascinating to me. When I was teaching, and this is over 15 years ago, a cell phone might be a distraction. That would be about it. So put it on silent, please. That was it. This is an entirely different world for you teaching today. And high school teachers must be dealing with the same thing.
13: Yeah, definitely. I mean, I haven't talked to many high school teachers about it, but I know myself and my colleagues were all very concerned about Google glasses for many reasons, partly in an exam. What happens is if, you know, you do an exam and someone's kid's recording it and then gets posted up online. But we're also concerned just as a safe space. I mean, what we do is we play with ideas in class. Sometimes we say certain things that get taken out of context. Right. So I know myself, I talk a lot about sort of racism and sexism, but sometimes you have to sort of talk about the sexist piece in order to kind of deconstruct it. And we worry about what happens if that's kind of recorded and shared online, that sort of moment of your teaching that's taken out of context. So and also the students are worried about each other. Right. They don't want to be recorded playing with an idea and having that sort of shared online. So I think, you know, the Google glasses is a really big concern in many different contexts.
1: And how is this generally received by the students of yours, Natalie?
13: Oh, they were all on board. I mean, I think students really want to create these kind of find these spaces where they feel safe from being recorded. I think, you know, they're very cynical of the power of all these tech companies. They're very concerned not just of, you know, where these videos might go, but where they might end up and what kind of tech companies might have them. So there's like, and how long these videos might last. You know, we have seen recently images that people take of themselves as young people get taken of themselves as young people sort of popping up when they're, you know, in their 40s or their 50s, having sort of an impact on the way they're seen. So I think young people are really looking to find spaces where they can just kind of be analog, right? To go back to kind of just being a bit free and not worrying about that.
1: This is interesting to me, where we've come from and where we are now, because I've dealt with a number of stories and you've heard them, we've all heard them, of whether it be a group chat, a photo's been taken of somebody shared not without their consent. It's cost some people some positions in sports. They've been cut from teams, thrown out from leagues. This is interesting to kind of come around for the young people now to be, you know, give me a safe space, get me away from this stuff.
13: Yeah, definitely. Definitely. I know I've heard of university parties, too, where they people kind of commit to sort of leaving their phones in their pockets so that, you know, we all know what it's like to be young and to be at a party. You're kind of like, you know, being silly and putting yourself out there. So they're, you know, thinking about these longer term implications.
1: That's wild. It's. I love learning stuff like this. This is great. Natalie, I enjoy the work that you do. I'm sure your students do as well. Thanks for sharing it with us today on the Chorus Radio Network.
13: Oh, thank you very much for having me. I really enjoyed this conversation. Have a great day.
1: Thank you. You too. There's Thanks. Natalie Coulter. She's the Associate Professor of Communication and Media Studies at York University. We'll take a quick time out when we come back. Yeah, we were talking about some Google Glasses. What do these things do? We've got somebody that can explain it. What they do, why they're being banned in classrooms and in some venues in and around Toronto. We'll go there next. It's Rick Ralph in on Middays. You're listening to the Chorus Radio Network.
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0: just want to say the mayor and I have a phenomenal relationship. Phenomenal. And we've given the city of Toronto more money than they've ever seen in their lives, over $9 billion. We're going to continue supporting the mayor. She's doing an incredible job. So read between the lines. I'll have it handed over to you.
1: Read between the lines. There's the Premier, Doug Ford. He effectively, although told us to read between the lines, but he has a fabulous relationship with the mayor, Olivia Chow, as we head into the municipal election next month. The challengers, Brad Bradford, Chris Alexander. I want to go back 3 years ago. It's just a quick clip of the premier on his thoughts on Chow 3 years ago.
2: If Olivia Chow gets in, it'll be unmitigated disaster. If the lefty mayor gets in there, God help the people of Toronto.
1: Well now. My, how times have changed, haven't they? The times have changed, certainly. Doug Ford has got somebody, I think, that he can work with. It took him 3 years to figure that out. It didn't become an unmitigated disaster. He almost didn't get that out. But things have changed. So, yeah, he has but hasn't endorsed Olivia Chow, the current Toronto mayor. Does Chow need that endorsement? Does Chow benefit from that, being Ford being popular? Are you a fan of Ford but not Chow? Maybe you're a fan of Chow but not Ford. Or maybe you're not a fan of either, or you like both of them. Either way, what do you make of this? 416-870-6400. We're going to open up the phone lines along the Chorus Radio Network. And what has changed here over the last 3 years? What is it that Premier Doug Ford now essentially likes about the Toronto mayor, Olivia Chow? And will this help Chow in the upcoming municipal election next month? Or will Brad Bradford or Chris Alexander find their way into that mayor's chair? 416-870-6400. Now, Bradford has commented on Chow and mentioned about the leadership of the current mayor, Chow. Here's what Brad Bradford had to say about Chow being a, well, leader.
3: Mayor Chow has been completely ineffective in standing up to the province for Toronto's interests. And everything that the premier has wanted to do in Toronto and to Toronto, he's been able to do. Because Olivia Chow is not a strong leader.
1: And that's Brad Bradford, one of the challengers. So really, I mean, there is 53 candidates, and we mentioned that earlier in the week, about the top two challengers being Brad Bradford and Chris Alexander. And so now Ford has, well, as I say, has effectively endorsed the mayor, where 3 years ago it was going to be an unmitigated disaster. So things have changed. How do you see that? The phone lines open, 416-870-6400. The producers are working back behind the glass, putting the folks onto the lines. And let's go to the phone lines just before we hit the top of the hour. We'll continue this on the other side, too, after we've hit news and weather coming up at the top of the hour. But we'll start with Darren in Toronto. We welcome him to the Chorus Radio Network. Go ahead, Darren.
4: I've got to be honest with you. I think she's a clown. I mean, all that's missing is the red nose of the pop-up tent. You know, it's a circus show. I can't believe she's the representative of Toronto. You know, Toronto wants to be a cosmopolitan, world-class city. This is our representative. And Doug Ford, I give him a C or a D. At least he's trying. But, you know, what Chow represents, you know, she's more concerned about feeding kids at breakfast, which I don't disagree with. But there's so many underlying issues here. You know, there's lots of anti-Semitism that's going on in the city. There's guns. There's all these things that are happening. And she just, I think she's got her priorities mixed up.
1: Darren, having said that, is there somebody out there that you feel would do a better job?
4: I don't know what was wrong with John Tory. I mean, I thought he did a decent job. I'm sure there's a lot of other candidates that would be viable. They just don't want to step up to the plate, and I don't know why. There's a lot of corporate business leaders out there that are more concerned about getting their American citizenship than actually maybe representing the city that gave them their wealth. And I don't know why a lot of the corporate guys and ladies out there don't step up to the plate.
1: Yeah,
4: grown up and born in the city.
1: The election next month is tough for you?
4: I'm sorry?
1: The election next month is tough for you?
4: I don't even know who to vote for.
1: That's fair.
4: I just think this city's turned into like a Conklin circus. I mean, it's bike lanes, bars on the streets, all these things. Streetcars can't get by, ambulances can't get by, shut down the car lane. It's impossible to live in the city. Toronto has become a better city to visit than to live. I'm born and raised here. I never thought I would ever say that.
1: Darren, I hope things get better. Appreciate the phone call.
4: Thank you.
1: 416-870-6400. Let's go up to Vaughn. Sean's there. Sean, go ahead. You're on the Chorus Radio Network.
5: Yeah, I think he's strategically going to pander to the left because I think no one realizes his goal. His goal is to unseat Pierre Poilievre and be the Prime Minister of Canada. I mean, you can see how he plays the game. I don't think anyone's seeing the bigger picture. So if he doesn't play to the left, he's not going to get elected. So that's his goal, and that's why he knifed Pierre in the last election. This is what he's all about. And Toronto's a complete failure. What an utter disaster. Totally unlivable here. Backwards. Absolutely backwards.
1: So what do you make of Ford, who called it an unmitigated disaster 3 years ago and now just comes short of endorsing Chow? It's somebody that he can work with or almost, dare I say, manipulate?
5: No, because he smells the blood in the water, like the sharks are gaining on Pierre, and he smells it. So he's going to play to the left. And that's the bigger picture. It's not about Toronto. He doesn't care about Ontario. You've got rampant crime, rampant Jew hate. I mean, what a complete disaster the both of them have been. Absolutely foul. Diabolical, I would say. And people aren't waking up. And you know what? And your last caller is right, like, Who would want to be mayor or leader of this city? Look who they elect. Look what's going on. It's absolutely pathetic.
1: Sean, appreciate the phone call up there in Vaughan. 416-870-6400. When you hear somebody finish with their call, that means a line has opened up. We have full lines, and appreciate the producer's work behind the scenes as we continue on with the program. We've got news and weather coming up here at the top of the hour. So we're going to continue this conversation on the other side. Premier Doug Ford effectively, but not exactly, endorsing the Toronto Mayor Olivia Chow. There is the municipal election next month. Brad Bradford and Chris Alexander are your challengers. What do we see with this endorsement or lack thereof? It's not an official endorsement, but it's pretty close. He told us to read between the lines. We'll continue with the phone line, 416-870-6400. After news at the top of the hour, it's Rick Ralph in on Middays. This is the Chorus Radio Network.
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31: From the National Newsroom of the Canadian Press, I'm Hannah Stoles. A lawyer says the BC Conservative director hired a private investigator, and legislators critical of leader Carolyn Finlay says they were targeted. King's counsel Bruce Helser says Elaine Allen hired the investigator, but he wouldn't name him or those he investigated. Allen served briefly as executive director of the party until being relieved of her duties last month. She did not immediately respond to requests for comment. The union, representing more than 9,000 Stellantis workers in Canada, says a strike is a real possibility after talks with the automaker broke down over its intent to sell an assembly plant in Brampton, Ontario. Stellantis said last week it had signed a memorandum of understanding with defense contractor Rochal on a potential sale of the Brampton facility, which has been idle since 2023. Unifer National President Lana Payne spoke about what this means in the midst of the U.S. trade war.
32: What Unifor is ultimately seeking here is time. Don't close, don't sell. Protect the integrity of the plant as a bridge to future vehicle production. Selling that plant in the middle of a trade war and in the middle of collective bargaining is indefensible.
31: The current deal expires Sunday night. British Columbians' future lawyers will no longer have to write the exam, with the first batch of students set to experience the new system this fall. BC is the sixth province scrapping the bar exam in favor of a four-phase program meant to assess legal knowledge, advocacy, ethics, practice management, and other skills. Ottawa's fiscal watchdog says a surge in inflation a few years back drove a substantial jump in the cost of delivering the Canada Child Benefit after the pandemic.
33: The Office of the Parliamentary Budget Officer says the cost of delivering the federal payment to families increased $4.2 billion between the 2022-23 and 2024-25 benefit years. That 16% increase brought the total cost up to $29.2 billion in 2024-25. The Budget Office says the increase over those 2 years outpaced the higher costs during the COVID-19 pandemic, when the benefit was given temporary boosts to help families cope with economic uncertainty. Brenda Molina Navidad, The Canadian Press.
31: Canadian country star Cameron Whitcomb says he's feeling good heading into the Canadian Country Music Awards. The former American Idol contestant from BC is up for several awards, including Best Male Artist and Best Album. He says he isn't able to attend this year's banquet, but hopes fellow Canadian artists feel the love.
0: Such a great place for artists to like get together and mingle and like, you know, feel a sense of like, you know, achievement and being there is so important. And it's such an important thing for Canada having the CCMAs.
31: The CCMA Awards air this Saturday on CTV and Crave starting at 8 p.m. Eastern. This is the Canadian Press. In sports, Mike Babcock had his first on-ice practice as head coach of the Edmonton Oilers this afternoon, and it was 4 hours of high-speed, detail-oriented skating and learning for both coach and players. Babcock was cleared to work for the Oilers following the NHL's conclusion of an investigation into his conduct while with Columbus in 2023. He signed with Edmonton this spring after the team fired Chris Knobloch before his new 3-year contract had started. Week 2 of the NFL season kicks off tonight as the Buffalo Bills host the Detroit Lions. The Bills will play O Canada along with the U.S. national anthem ahead of their home opener. Both the Bills and the Lions have significant Canadian fan support. Both teams won their first week matchup. And the Toronto Blue Jays are idle today, but two of their wildcard rivals are in action. The Chicago White Sox host Detroit and the Texas Rangers entertain Boston. The Rangers host the Blue Jays in a 3-game series starting tomorrow. From the Canadian Press, I'm Hannah Stolz.
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1: Well, the price of gasoline has been like a roller coaster lately. And, well, ever since the Iran war with the U.S. and Israel, we've seen fluctuations in price. But now it seems to be almost like on a daily swing, at least this week anyway. So to try and make sense of this, nobody better than the president of Canadians for Affordable Energy, Dan McTagg. And we welcome back to the Chorus Radio Network. How are things, Dan?
3: Crazy. And yes, I'm a little, nauseous with all the volatility of the up and down of this energy roller coaster. But, you know, after 7 months, I'm starting to get used to it.
1: Have you been on the lucky side of getting the low price each time, Dan? Because I'm not. I'm like, I think this is the best time to do it. And then it's not. The price drops. And then, of course, I have a big tank with a truck, so I don't need gas. And then I end up feel like I'm losing. And I'm not. I know I'm not alone there.
3: Well, my biggest follower, my wife, is usually the one that says, I really don't care about the predictions. Just tell me when I should buy gasoline and make sure that you get it right. So she did that this morning. I said, don't buy today. Wait till tomorrow. And if you want, maybe even wait until Saturday. That's because tomorrow drops 10 cents a liter. And on Saturday, it looks like it's going to drop another 3 cents a liter. And so that's great. I mean, that's, having that sort of thing I developed 30 years ago to try to help people figure out their budgets when it came to fuel is a part well known. But what is now more troubling, and I hate to say this, Rick, is diesel. I can't tell you that there's no real relief inside. Although I see some relief by Saturday, maybe 8 or 9 cents a liter. But when you're at 264, 268 a liter in Toronto, you're 260, 270 out in Western Canada. You're 303, 305 in Vancouver and Victoria. And you're pushing $3 a liter in Quebec, $2.95 in Atlantic Canada. These are prices that are literally more than double what they were this time last year. And for folks who don't drive, I drive in a green vehicle, or I drive an EV, or I don't drive, or I take public transit. That's all fun. But diesel is the global economic workhorse that affects the price of everything from home heating to the cost of operating jets, to operating your locomotives, to your maritime traffic to and from wherever we are in Atlantic Canada or in the West Coast. And of course, all of your combines, all of your construction equipment, all of your vehicles, all of your rail. All of this runs on the fuel that, I've said this before, it's like Rodney Dangerfield. It gets no respect. And it does, because it's going to leave a major mark, as you see. If you think food prices are high now, you ain't seen nothing yet.
1: Well, that's just it, Dan. And I've got friends, and you put them in Toronto, mostly in the construction ones that I refer to, because they're always driving trucks. Or I know friends that have transport businesses in Ontario or Nova Scotia, and then there's companies out west as well, people I know that have them. They're all talking to me. We all keep in really good touch. and they all have diesel trucks. And this is really, they don't know how they're not going to pass this along to their customers because of the price of diesel fuel that you're mentioning here.
3: Rick, you're so right. They have to pass it on, and it already was passed on. I mean, look, we started this time last year, average diesel prices across Canada, early September, were in the 130 range. They're now 270, 280, 290, pushing towards 3. And there's no way of passing that on without doing significant, you know, damage to your business, your economic well-being. How do people absorb this? We can make decisions on gasoline to buy or not to buy. We can choose not to drive, or, you know, just basically hold off, or, you know, basically just leave ourselves in a situation. We'll get to it in a week or two, but we cannot do that with diesel because it is an economic fuel. It is not, a consumer choice. And so I'm not sure how we managed to avoid what is a pitfall just before, diesel season. The higher use for diesel season takes off. We're already at records, and it's likely to go even much higher. I said to someone the other day, they said, "Oh, the Straits of Hormuz, and once that's resolved." And I hear President Trump this morning saying, "Yeah, we got another potential for a peace deal." I mean, he does this stuff every time we know. He's done it for what, 19 or 20 times in the past 7 months. The reality is that even if things were to rearrange themselves and everything was perfect tomorrow morning, you're looking at a year or two of these high prices just before things get back to normal, because infrastructure has been damaged, whether that be the Straits of Hormuz, the countries that provide diesel in those regions. So you're talking Saudi Arabia, you're talking UAE, Kuwait, Iraq, Iran itself. All of them have been damaged or have will take them some time before they get back on track. Same with Russia. Used to be one of the largest exporters of diesel in the world. And they have seen their refineries targeted in this war. Ukraine was very successful in the past few weeks, and certainly in the past weekend, so much so that President Trump had to say, "Hey, look, Zelensky, knock it off." But the only country left in the world that exports diesel, the critical fuel that runs our economy, is the United States. And guess what? They're now thinking of stopping their exports because they don't have enough for their own to meet their own domestic needs. And we know full well that without Canada and heavy oil, the United States doesn't have much in the way of production of diesel. It's that, it's just that important. So I'm not sure where this goes, but I do say that the inflationary spiral is about to take off, because this is just the start of the season where we start to use diesel, not just to take our crops off the field, but also for home heating fuel. I did a ton of interviews yesterday in Atlanta and the day before in Atlanta, Canada. Furnace oil is 2.5 times what it was this time last year, and people don't know how they're going to make ends meet.
1: No, and as mentioned, Atlanta, Canada, there is a lot. They don't have the natural gas out there. It is home heating oil, and that will be tough. What do you, you know, and I know about the oil reserves globally, and I've talked, interviewed with different individuals about that, and so you can see that coming. It's going to be tough. How do we explain this day-to-day yo-yo of fuel prices, regular gasoline?
3: Yeah, you explain it by simply saying that that word volatility. One day it's bad news. Another couple of countries are saying that they can't provide LNG. UAE was hit pretty bad in this war. It's the second largest supplier of liquid natural gas that Europe uses in particular to keep itself warm and to make go from point A to point B. We know that they've sanctioned Russia. There's been problems with the cutoff of some of their natural gas supplies into Europe. So Europe is in a real pickle, as is Asia. We don't talk enough about it, but between Korea, Japan, and China, they've been relying on their own reserves. Those reserves, like the United States SPR, which is below where it should be providing any more oil, we know that they have to come up for air sooner or later because they're running out of the things they've been, keeping up in reserves for the past few years. Those emergency supplies are running out. So a bad situation is about to get a lot worse, and it isn't going to be satiated by, comments by Trump that everything's fine, we're going to do wonderful, the Straits of Hormuz are open. This problem is way bigger than that, and we've had this prolonged period of dragging global supplies down for over half a year, and it's now going to start to leave a mark that will take years to recover. In other words, in Canada, especially driven by a weak Canadian dollar, 140 pennies to buy a U.S. dollar, that's a disgrace. It's a disgrace based on the idea that we didn't need to. There was no business case for oil and gas. And now you have a Canadian dollar that no longer shields Canadians. So as the price of diesel goes through the roof in the past, we would see the Canadian dollar strengthen because we had the potential for selling more energy somehow, some way to the rest of the world. That's all over. And as a result, we're facing a dead hit when it comes to not just the inflation, but the reduction of our purchase power. And we have a federal government and a provincial government that still don't want to get off this idea that they can still continue to charge a tax of HST. That's 13% in Ontario. It's 15% in Atlantic provinces, 14%. It's 15% in Quebec. Don't think for a moment that that 45 cents a liter, or 35 cents a liter that they're picking up isn't having an impact on your and I's ability to make ends meet. Those prices are being passed on, with the federal and provincial governments doing quite well as fat cats, getting an ever larger take of the inflationary cost of the energy. And I think it's wrong for the federal and provincial governments to pretend, on the one hand, they're doing something by removing an excise tax or trimming a little bit off here and there on taxes before, but they continue to lard on the cost of diesel and gasoline prices, which are driving up the cost for everybody, while at the same time taking in greater revenues.
1: Dan, good points and great information as always. Appreciate the time today.
3: Hey, good to be here. Thanks for having me, Rick.
1: Thanks, Dan. There's Dan McTagg, president of Canadians for Affordable Energy. He laid it out there. I've interviewed people as well from the oil industry over the years. In fact, over the last year, this summer, as a matter of fact, with the oil reserves globally and how dire they are. The diesel is what really is impacting everybody, not just here, globally. We'll take the time out. When we come back, Rob Ford coming close to endorsing Chow for the Toronto mayoral race. Larissa Whaler is going to join us. She's the founder of Henley Strategies and the director of communications for Brad Bradford and his mayoral campaign. We'll go there next. This is Rick Ralph in on Middays, the Chorus Radio Network.
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6: Well, you know, the one thing I did agree in what the premier said was nobody has ever given more money to the city of Toronto than this provincial government. And yet, Olivia Chow has raised taxes by 20%, the largest tax increases in the city of Toronto's history.
7: Brad Bradford, I'm with Greg Brady this morning. And the text line, the phone lines remain open, 416-870-6400. On the text line, Ford said we gave Chow money, yet look at her saying we don't have enough money. Kind of echoing what Bradford just mentioned there as well. Let's go back to the phone lines, 416-870-6400. Your thoughts on Ford, well, more or less endorsing Olivia Chow. David's in Toronto. David, go ahead. You're on the Chorus Radio Network. Oh, we lost Dave. Let's stay in Toronto. We'll go to Irene. Irene, go ahead. You're on the Chorus Radio Network.
8: Good morning.
7: Good morning.
8: I see shady business behind closed doors between those two. It's like you scratch my back, I scratch yours. I'll get what I want. And you, as long as you continue playing my game, we're both going to be happy. Brad is the guy. He can do something. He's been a straight shooter. And that's what we need. We need this. And personally, it hurts me. I'm taking this also personally because I am Jewish. And this is this took a toll on all of them, of my, the Jewish people. And it's because we got no support. Doug is such the opposite from his brother. His brother cared about the city. Doug is just for money, money, money. And her, don't get me started with her, because she didn't do anything for the city. The crime is up. The homeless is up. I mean, it is, go out there in the, during, doesn't matter, during a day or night, it's pathetic. It's pathetic. And now we got Tiff here. Wow. It's like, I don't know. I'm just lost for words. I'm sorry. I'm just so upset, disappointed and upset.
7: Irene, I appreciate the phone call. I think you formed your words pretty well, I thought. And she's going to endorse Brad Bradford. Bradford was, now look, a lot's changed in the last 3 years, hasn't it? I mean, you heard the audio from Doug Ford on Chow being an unmitigated disaster 3 years ago, and now has a fabulous, fabulous relationship with Chow. Bradford finished eighth, I think, in 3 years ago. Now he's one of the front runners, one of the two front runners. He and Alexander to challenge Olivia Chow. A lot's changed in 3 years. Texts keep coming in, 416-870-6400, and the phone line open at 416-870-6400. Let's go to Richard out in Etobicoke. Richard, go ahead. You're on the Chorus Radio Network.
9: Yeah, I think that a woman who once lived in subsidized housing should have more empathy or respect or appreciation for the fact that we've got more homeless people and we've not even started projects to house them. Yet she wants to keep going back to Doug like the all-you-can-eat Mandarin buffet for cash. This is not right. Like, this is evidence of incompetence tenfold. I think Brad Bradford is a realistic guy. He understands our city better. He's experienced. He's accountable. And there's another thing, too, Rick. in our city, there's a killer on the loose. There has been, that nobody wants to talk about. And it was covered within the Allison inquiry. And your station has been less than vocal about that. That story needs some coverage.
7: Richard, I appreciate

0: And it's become one of the topics in this municipal election next month, the homeless encampments. And we've seen this over the years, and it's only getting worse. And it drugs sometimes play a part of it, but not always. You can't spread everybody with the same umbrella or cover everybody with the same umbrella. So there are problems. There's always going to be problems. Who's the best person to fix all of this? So far, Olivia Chow, who, if you look at polls, still has a pretty good lead on Bradford and Alexander. But from the people that we're hearing here on the Chorus Radio Network, not exactly aligned with Doug Ford endorsing Olivia Chow. Let's go back to the phone lines at 416-870-6400. Ian's in North York. Ian, you're on the Chorus Radio Network.
1: Yeah, to listen to Olivia Chow, it would seem like this city is just all sunshine and rainbows. I had to do a job earlier this week down at Dundas and George, Dundas, Pembroke area. I thought I drove into a dystopian movie from the 1970s. The homeless. There was a drug addict outside of the shelter I was doing work at who was impersonating a bird and kept falling over backwards on his head. No one around to help him except a couple of drug dealers who drove up on stolen Bixie bikes to sell him more drugs. This guy couldn't even stand, you know, but Olivia Chow thinks it's, you know, a humanitarian thing to make sure this guy can keep getting high, you know, like it's his choice. People don't choose that, you know, We've got to change the way we look at this, you know. Compassion isn't turning the other cheek and looking away when these people suffer. It's taking them off the street, giving them help, seeing if they need mental health, you know, help. You know, not everybody just lost a job and their wife because they were an alcoholic and wound up on the street. You know, there's people out there with genuine mental health problems, and it's no one helps them.
0: Ian, I appreciate the phone call. And I'm glad Ian came around to that point as well, because he did start talking about, you know, the drugs and the drug dealers. And yeah, there is that. It's visible. Is it more visible now than it was, say, 20 years ago? Is it more like the homelessness is, from what I remember, but it's a lot more now. The drugs is what changed to me. The fentanyl that's on the streets now. That's not everybody who's homeless. That's a certain segment of the population. They might not even be homeless. Those folks. 416-870-6400. We can fit one more in. Mike in Port Perry. Mike, go ahead. You're on the Chorus Radio Network.
2: Yeah, I lived in Toronto for 60 years, worked for the city for 28 years. And I just want to assure my staff correct my memory. I believe only 39% of the individuals eligible to vote came out and voted last mayoral race.
0: 39%?
2: Yeah, I think it was. So if people want change, want to get rid of Chow, you hear a lot, get rid of her. I'm online kind of like social media, which I don't like a lot. But all this, get rid of Chow, she's a disaster, blah, blah, blah. But if you're going to sit at home on voting day and not come out and let less than half of the voting public elect the mayor, then you get what you get.
0: Mike, appreciate the phone call. Yeah, look, municipal elections in this country are, well, any election for that matter, usually has poor turnout. You know, and people complain, they want more, they want this or that. Yet the turnout, especially for municipal elections, is disastrously low. Looking at the clock, yeah, so we've got some time. Dominic, let's bring Dominic in on the Chorus Radio Network. Go ahead, Dominic.
3: Just calling in. Olivia Chow. I'm very disappointed at her track record. Everything she says, she blames on the previous administration, and things are improving, which are not. And when your property tax has increased by 11 or 12 or 13% in the last 3 years, this year it's on a modest 2.2. But I really believe that if she gets elected, and I think that her plan is if she gets elected, property tax is going to go up 5-6% per year. And I really believe, in my opinion, that she's

0: going to retire after 4 years, and her stepson is going to step in for mayor, and he's going to be the mayor in 4 years' time. And I believe also Alexandra is a plant to take, take the points away from Bradford.
1: Interesting theory. Dominic, is there a person that can hold the fort for 4 years here better than Chow then?
0: No. I mean Bradford.
1: Oh, dear.
0: I'm supporting Bradford all the way.
1: Okay.
0: He's the next best choice compared to Olivia Chow.
1: Dominic, appreciate the phone call.
0: Okay. Talk to you. Thanks. Bye.
1: There he goes. Interesting. And that's an interesting theory. In the next 4 years, we're going to have another Chow in the mayoral's office.
0: Yep.
1: And that one is a little bit different. But I like all the opinions are great, right? I have seen Bradford. I've heard Bradford's name mentioned a number of times here by callers. I haven't once heard anybody mention Chris Alexander. And Bradford, again, if I go back 3 years ago, so much has changed just in mayoral elections from 3 years ago to what's going to take place next month. Now, Bradford was eighth. There was seven other people chose ahead of him 3 years ago. At the same time, Doug Ford said Olivia Chow would be an unmitigated disaster. Now we've got Ford just short of endorsing Chow and Bradford being one of the top two challengers, along with Chris Alexander, to take on Olivia Chow. My, how the times have changed in the last 3 years. We've got to take a quick timeout coming up here on the quarter hour. When we come back, the price of gas, you heard it in the news up at 8 at the top of the hour. It went up today. It may come down tomorrow. This is worse than a yo-yo. Dan McTagg's going to try and explain it to us next on the Chorus Radio Network. Rick Ralph in on middays on the Chorus Radio Network.
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1: If Olivia Chow gets in, it'll be an unmitigated disaster. If the lefty mayor gets in there, God help the people of Toronto.
2: I just want to say the mayor and I have a phenomenal relationship. Phenomenal. And we've given the city of Toronto more money than they've ever seen in their lives, over $9 billion. We're going to continue supporting the mayor. She's doing an incredible job. So read between the lines.
3: There's the Premier, Doug Ford, 3 years ago, not really a big fan of Olivia Chow, who then went on to become the mayor. And now, well, things have changed 3 years ago. 3 years ago, Brad Bradford was eighth in the running of the mayoral race and now is one of the top two challengers, along with Chris Alexander, for the job of mayor in Toronto. Let's get a thought from Larissa Waller. She is the founder and CEO of Henley Strategies and the director of communications for Brad Bradford and his mayoral campaign. We welcome Larissa to the program. How are you?
4: I'm great. How are you?
3: I'm well. Unmitigated disaster. I have friends that are unmitigated disasters, and I've always been amused by that. However, when it's said by a person running for mayor, not great. What in your mind has changed from the premier's point of view 3 years ago to where we are today?
4: Okay, so I'm wearing a couple hats here on this interview. So wearing my hat as the I'm the former director of communications for Doug Ford. And so I have some insight into how the premier thinks and feels. And the one thing I'll say about the premier, he will work with anybody, anytime. He is not a hyper-partisan. And so I think, you know, I'm not really going to get into his comments on 3 years ago, except that I think she is an unmitigated disaster. I don't think he thinks that anymore. but to his credit, if you look at him with Olivia Chow, if you look at him with Steve Del Duca up in Vaughan, who ran against him, right, as Liberal leader, if you look at him with Andrea Horvath in Hamilton, she's now the mayor, he gets along with anybody he needs to get along with. But I will comment on the one thing he did say yesterday. He said, we have given more money than ever to the city of Toronto and will continue to support them. So one, he's going to work with anybody who becomes mayor. And I do sincerely think and hope that's going to be Brad Bradford. But the point is they've given more money than ever to the city of Toronto, and the city of Toronto and Mayor Olivia Chow raised your taxes by 20%, right? There's 4.1 million visits to the Daily Bread Food Bank, up 340%. So if they're getting more money than ever, where is it going? What are they doing, right? The premier's doing what he's supposed to do. But what is the mayor doing?
3: Larissa, I kind of picture you wearing hats. And you mentioned you had the Doug Ford hat on. That hat probably is now backwards, I would think. Just kind of having fun with that. Because you've got other hats to wear and they're pointing forwards. You might even have a hat that points sideways. I don't know how you wear your hats. But what do you make of Brad Bradford from 3 years ago to today? Because a lot was said 3 years ago, a lot was voted on 3 years ago, a lot's changed 3 years later.
4: I think, you know, the core things that motivated Brad to get into public service almost 10 years ago, he ran for counselor. Brad is an urban planner by training. And so he knows kind of the mechanics of City Hall, right? He knows, like, when we talk about bottlenecks around like permitting or waste, right? Like the last mayor that did a line by line audit to see where is our money going was actually Rob Ford in 2011. And Brad has said that's the first thing he's going to do, because he actually knows that like how City Hall works is you have to find where that waste is. And it's easy to have a talking point or to say like, we're wasting money on IT. Well, what does that actually mean? And someone like Brad actually understands the mechanics of where could we save money so that we don't experience service cuts? What's redundant? What don't we have to do? And how can we use technology? I mean, there's so many things in cities around the world that we can learn from, like how to sequence our city stoplights better. And these are the things the city of Toronto and Mayor Chow has not done. And she's spending record amounts of money. And like the last budget that she did, she only increased taxes by 2.2%. This is after increasing them almost 20. How did she do that? She took $1.7 billion from the reserve fund to balance her budget. She didn't need to do that, right? Like the province has never given more money, but she is spending money on wild things And someone like Brad Bradford can change that, right? He can go in there and figure out, okay, every single dollar we're spending has to be spent for the maximum amount of public good. And that's not what's happening right now.
3: We had the phone lines open about an hour ago, and we didn't ask for people who were endorsing, but we did have a number of votes for Brad Bradford. They brought it up on their own, and nobody has brought up Chris Alexander. It's just, I'm going on a very small sample size, obviously, what we did last hour. But when you look at the traditional turnout for municipal elections, it's not great. Do you anticipate this one has enough hot-button topics that might change that?
4: I think that the feeling and desire for change we're kind of like feeling when we're out talking to people and knocking on doors is pretty strong. And once sort of that feeling has kind of left the barn, it's hard to kind of like put it back in. I don't know if Olivia Chow is going to be able to get people to not want to change things. For her argument to work, for people not to want to change the mayor, she has to convince them everything's okay. She has to convince them it's normal to walk around a body on the sidewalk. It's normal to check the playgrounds for needles and for drugs. It's normal to, like, you know, walk in a Union Station and it's, you know, decrepit and smells bad. It smells like urine, if I'm being honest. She has to convince Torontonians that's normal and that's okay for them not to want to change who the mayor is. I don't think she's going to be able to do that.
3: Larissa, look, I appreciate you taking the time, and I'll throw you with one last thought. Because you wear a number of hats that you brought up, if you're not working, are you wearing hats?
4: I do. I wear my kids play sports team on mm-hmm. a lot of different teams. So I wear the Fort Credit Storm hockey hat, and I wear the Martin Grove baseball hat, and the George Bell hockey hat.
3: There is no time, other than I imagine going to bed, where you're not wearing a hat then.
4: Lots of hats.
3: Lots of hats. Larissa, look, I appreciate you taking the time with us here on the Chorus Radio Network.
4: Thanks for having me.
3: There's Larissa Waller. She is the founder and CEO of Henley Strategies and Director of Communications for the Brad Bradford mayoral campaign. As she mentioned, she wore a hat with Doug Ford as well as communications with him a number of years ago. That's where the hats come out. And she brought up the hats. I didn't, but then I couldn't get my head around the hats. And so good to know that she's wearing a lot of hats with kids in sports and hats for there as well. My heavens, that is a lot of hats. We're going to take a quick time out. When we come back, though, we're going to open up the phone lines at 416-870-6400. We were touching on that a little bit earlier. Now you've heard from Larissa as well. And callers earlier, nobody brought up Chris Alexander yet. Everybody's talking about, in the media anyway, the top two challengers are Bradford and Alexander. Yet Chow is the one that continues to hold, what the polls are showing, the lead heading into this municipal election. Again, there's two more debates to go. We're only one down. There's two more to go. You can text us as well at 416-870-6400. We'll take a timeout. We're back with more Rick Ralph in on Middays. 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
3: Phone lines open, 416-870-6400. You can text us at that number as well, 416-870-6400. Let's go to the phone lines as the polls, and we head to a municipal election. Two more debates to come before the election next month here in Toronto. Let's go to the phone lines. Daniel's in Toronto. Daniel, go ahead. You're on the Chorus Radio Network.
26: Hi, good morning. Thank you, Rick. And I'm a newcomer, just caught on to your program. I'm really enjoying it. You sound great.
3: Well, welcome. Thank you. You must know my family, do you? Are you part of my family?
26: No. Further from it. But listen, the reason why I'm calling is I don't really take these polls seriously, because one thing I don't like is they're not mandated to specify the region of where their polls are taken. And as we know, the City of Toronto has a far aggressive contrast of political party supporters. And so are these polls taken downtown Toronto? Are they taken in Scarborough? Is 10% of them taken in northern Toronto, like Etobicoke, Rexdale? We don't know that. Hence, I believe they're skewed.
3: Daniel, appreciate the phone call. Yeah, all they'll tell us, they being the pollsters, is that this latest poll, and they don't come out every day. They're usually about a week or every 2 weeks that these polls come out. But now we're going to hear them probably a little more often as we lead up to the election next month. The way they did this poll is 1,000 Toronto residents. Don't know where in Toronto. Don't know what they assume is Toronto. I assume it's Toronto proper. 1,000 Toronto residents by phone, September 4th and 5th. And then they always tell you the margin of error is 3.1%. Well, they don't tell you the exit number. They always tell you the margin of error. In this case, it was 3.1%, 19 times out of 20. So there's your information on the poll. And the latest polls are 50% for Chow, 39 and 11. And I've seen 51, 39 and 10. The 39 being Brad Bradford. Back to the phone lines we go. Deborah is in Halton. Deborah, you're on the Chorus Radio Network.
1: Morning, Rick. A couple of segments ago, you had a caller named Irene, and she mentioned that she thought, and I agree with her, that there's something fishy going on with Doug Ford throwing in his hat, although not officially, but the assumptions there behind Olivia, and that there's something fishy about that. There's collusion there. I posit that I think that's what's going on with Chris Alexander. He entered, he threw his hat in very late in for his candidacy, and I think that's going to cause a vote splitting. And God forbid that Torontonians, I wish I could vote, I can't, I follow Toronto politics earnestly. I'm a grad student of UT, so I spent a lot of time in Toronto. I think that, God forbid that Chow gets back in, I would be very watchful of what Mr. Alexander gets up to, because I think there's something very fishy there too. Go Brad Bradford.
3: Deborah, I appreciate the phone call. Collusion is a bit of a strong word, and she referred to Irene, who called earlier, and she was talking about backroom deals. Look, and we've been playing the audio. We've been having a little bit of fun with it this morning, what Doug Ford said about Olivia Chow 3 years ago, calling her an unmitigated disaster if she gets in. Well, then she got in. And now Ford is just coming up shy of endorsing the mayor to win again. I think what's happened is Doug Ford went from an unmitigated disaster to figuring out he can work with Olivia Chow. I don't know, is he comfortable at this point learning a new relationship with whether it's Brad Bradford or Chris Alexander? He knows what he has in Olivia Chow. He doesn't know, or maybe he does and doesn't like it, which is why he's endorsing Chow. But he's gone from 3 years ago in an unmitigated disaster to now all of a sudden having a wonderful relationship with the current mayor of Toronto. We'll see if that changes next month in the municipal election. As mentioned, two more debates still to come as well to throw that into the mix. 416-870-6400. You can text that number as well. Frank's in Etobicoke. Let's bring in Frank on the Chorus Radio Network. How are you?
2: Good morning. How are you?
3: I'm well, thanks. Not unwell in some cases.
2: Well, going back with this whole municipal election, what bothers me most, especially with the polling that comes out, is that the last municipal election Olivia Chow won, it was so skewed. There was such a poor turnout, because I think it was less than 30% or 32% of the people in Toronto actually voted. And Olivia Chow, out of that 30-odd percent, got 29% of the vote. But you had local television stations, and I'll say it because, CP24 is notorious, they just kept pushing Olivia Chow as mayor, Olivia Chow as mayor. It just disenfranchised people from voting. And I think that's a massive problem. I think there should be policies in place that don't allow that type of conversation to have, because then people don't get, a true idea of who's running for mayor and what they're running on. They're being constantly told, oh, she's going to be the next mayor, or so-and-so's going to be the next mayor. Why bother voting? Why bother? Now you look at this, Chris, who was the new guy that came in. Yeah, I agree with the last caller. I think that was done with intent. Because the fact that this guy is now ranked third above anybody else, right? When he's new to the city of Toronto. I find that suspicious. Doesn't make sense, right? And then people, will become disenfranchised. Why bother voting? It's, Olivia Chow is going to win, so why should I even bother? I think that's a problem in the city of Toronto.
3: Yeah, I think that's a problem everywhere, though, with municipal elections. Frank, sorry to interrupt you, but you're talking about Chris Alexander, too, as the MP from Pickering.
2: Yeah, right. But Toronto is different because all the media that you see is all Toronto-centric. So whether Ottawa or Hamilton, Brampton, Mississauga, you don't hear the same kind of news. But it's always Toronto, and it's always there. So, with smaller municipalities or outside Toronto themselves, it becomes more difficult because it's always the incumbent. Because you don't know anybody else because there is no media. But Toronto is different. Toronto is massively different. And they've made the decision that, hey, let's keep her in office, and we're just going to keep pushing that. That's a fact.
3: Frank, appreciate the phone call out there in Etobicoke. Yeah. Be well. I think Doug Ford has found he's gone from an unmitigated disaster in Olivia Chow 3 years ago to somebody who's very comfortable with in office. He's learned how to work with Chow. Anybody else, he'd have to start over and learn to get along with. And maybe, I mean, let's face it, these parties, they all know, these individuals, they all know who the challengers are and what they run for and what they stand for. This is nothing new. I mean, Bradford was in the last election. You know, Chris Alexander is well known, maybe not to the people of Toronto, but, you know, he's an MP experience on the federal level. And now he's, you know, he's just tired of what's going on here in the city. And so that's what he told me a couple of days ago here on this very program, was why he's thrown his hat into the ring. And yeah, he's come in late. And Brad Bradford's probably a name that's a little more known to the folks in Toronto because of the fact that he ran in the last election. Now, municipal elections, you know, as I mentioned, right across the country have always had low turnout. The last election, by-election. So even more of a lower turnout. I've always voted in every election that I'm able to vote in. I've never missed an election because I find that you can't talk about it. And not, I don't talk about it a lot with friends, politics, but it's your civic, municipal, federal, provincial duty. It's your vote. It counts. Get out there. Do it. We've got to take a quick time out. News, weather coming up at the top of the hour. We may continue this on the other side as well. Rick Ralph in on Middays along the Chorus Radio Network.
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15: From the National Newsroom of the Canadian Press, I'm Hannah Stolz. Canadian and European Union leaders say their proposed alliance could deliver long-term benefits to both sides, with some more immediate advantages. Canadian Press reporter Dylan Robertson explains what it means for Canadians in the short term.
16: Prime Minister Mark Carney has talked about doing more with the Erasmus program. That's a youth exchange program for university students that could see Canadians going from the current ability to go to Europe for a year or two and have something more enhanced, such as getting a full degree, having special programs to help pay for this, and having ways for grades to be transferred between the two.
15: If the EU's arrangement with Canada is similar to its arrangements with other countries, those grants would come from money that Ottawa itself would contribute. The union, representing more than 9,000 Stellantis workers in Canada, say strike action is on the table if the company sticks to its plan to sell the Brampton, Ontario plant. Unifor National President Lana Payne calls it indefensible to sell the plant during the trade war between Canada and the U.S. An Ontario judge says one of the key organizers of the 2022 Freedom Convoy protest in Ottawa will not be allowed to travel abroad for work. Tamara Leach was found guilty last October of mischief for her role in the mass protest, which blockaded downtown Ottawa around Parliament Hill for nearly a month. She was sentenced to 12 months of house arrest and 100 hours of community service. Her lawyer, Lawrence Greenspun, says that Leach's co-accused, Chris Barber, has been allowed to work in the U.S.
17: The way in which Mr. Barber, for example, has been allowed to travel internationally for his work. And he's not promoting books. He's not giving speeches. He's not doing those kinds of activities as part of his work.
15: Leach wanted permission to travel internationally to facilitate her work with Rebel News. That work would include an interview in Arizona for a documentary, a future book tour, and a Caribbean cruise being hosted by Rebel that serves as an annual fundraiser for the organization. BC Conservative leader Carolyn Finlay says she's not resigning. Nine MLAs have left caucus since August, citing her leadership and the party's direction. But Finlay says her party is ready for a provincial election if one is called by Premier David Eby. And prominent Winnipeg business leader and noted philanthropist Doug Harvey has died at the age of 72.
27: Maxim Truck and Trailer, a subsidiary of DLH Group, which was founded by Harvey, announced his death in a statement on its website. Harvey had been battling cancer for more than a decade and raised $1.88 million for the Cancer Care Manitoba Foundation in June after being admitted into a palliative care program in May. He founded Winnipeg-based DLH Group in 1981, growing the transportation business to employ about 800 people across the country. Diana Mussina, The Canadian Press.
15: This is The Canadian Press. In sports, Mike Babcock had his first on-ice practice as head coach of the Edmonton Oilers this afternoon, and it was 4 hours of high-speed, detail-oriented skating and learning for both coach and players. Babcock was cleared to work for the Oilers following the NHL's conclusion of an investigation into his conduct while with Columbus in 2023. He signed with Edmonton this spring after the team fired Chris Knobloch before his new 3-year contract had started. Week 2 of the NFL season kicks off tonight as the Buffalo Bills host the Detroit Lions. The Bills will play O-Canada along with the U.S. national anthem ahead of their home opener. Both the Bills and the Lions have significant Canadian fan support. Both teams won their first week matchup. And the Toronto Blue Jays are idle today, but two of their wildcard rivals are in action. The Chicago White Sox host Detroit and the Texas Rangers entertain Boston. The Rangers host the Blue Jays in a 3-game series starting tomorrow. From the Canadian Press, I'm Hannah Stolz.
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3: Going to switch gears now a bit. I'll keep the phone lines open at 416-870-6400, but I want to change the topic. You know, it's scooters, e-scooters. And it's there's more stories. There's, again, another one I saw yesterday about e-scooters becoming faster. And I thought, are you bothered by them? e-scooters, e-bikes, and there's a difference between a lot of these devices, let's call them, transportation. Like, that's what people are doing with them, right? They're getting from A to B. E-scooters, you know, where do you ride those? Well, are they traditionally supposed to be on a sidewalk? Well, not really, but kind of. You know, e-bikes, those are pedals, right? You're pedaling and you are assisted by power. If you have a hill, it's much easier to go up. I get those. I've had one. And they are pretty buzzy, to use that term. And, you know, you can use minimal effort to get up hills. So, and I get a lot of people using that in downtown Toronto, coming to and from. You see it down along the lakeshore. I mean, I go back years ago. I used to roll like inline skate up and down the lakeshore. And when you get over into the beaches area, you know, it gets a little more congested. A lot of people, especially in the summertime, going toward the beach. And you'd have somebody coming through on a regular bicycle, like a competition bike, which is built like what we would call back in the day as a 10-speed. And they're flying with the bell. And you hear the bell ringing, bing, bing, bing, bing, bing. And then bang, there's a collision because somebody has got out of their car. They're heading, oh, look at the lake and look at the beach. Oh, this is cool. And then don't think as they're crossing the bike path. And anyway, now we've got the electronic part of it with the e-bike. So there's more than just that speedster that was there 20, 30 years ago. Now everybody's moving pretty quick on an e-bike with pedals. And then there's the e-dirt bikes. These are the e-bikes that don't have pedals. These things can fly. And then you've got, and this is not just in Toronto where you've got a problem with e-scooters. This is in Halifax. I've heard of it in Winnipeg. I've heard of it in Calgary. I've heard of it in BC. And different problems, and you see it. I surf all kinds of different news across the country all the time. And like, for instance, in Calgary, they've had to get the police helicopter out to chase kids on e-dirt bikes. These things are hitting 70, 80 kilometers an hour, and they're in city parks. In Halifax, they've got a lot of the scooters, and that's a hill down toward the water. You've got a lot of university students that are doubling one another on these scooters, which have gotten faster. E-scooters, when they came out, well, they've been around now, what, about 5 years? 4 years ago, they were going about 25 kilometers an hour. Now they go 32 kilometers an hour. And you'd think, well, that's not that fast. Well, if you put a second person on it and you're doing 32 kilometers an hour and neither one's wearing a helmet, oh, and let's throw in some alcohol. Because in Halifax, you've got, what, three universities around there? You've got SMU, you've got Dal, you've got Mount St. Vincent University. You've got a lot of young people downtown going to 56 or 60 different bars around the city. And luckily, they can move from on foot from one to the other. But if they want to go to one that's on the other side of downtown, they'll hop on a scooter and they'll go. Same thing's going on in Toronto. Hop on a scooter and go. The problem is the injuries are soaring. The stats are frightening. And for the most part, it's younger people. Kids under the age of 15 being seriously hurt. There's been a 40% increase in hospitalizations for people using just e-scooters, not the bikes, not the dirt bikes, but e-scooters. And those are the ones predominantly you'll see in major centers, including downtown Toronto. Hop on a scooter, get to A to B, all good to go. But there's also the private scooters, and you can walk into, well, sometimes the electronic stores even are selling these things. It's not a bike shop that you have to go to. You find these e-scooters for sale just about almost in any department store that you go into. And as I say, there's been a 40% increase in hospitalizations. And kids under 15 are being seriously hurt. Those stats have tripled. I know Dr. Daniel Rosenfeld, I don't know him personally, is with the Toronto's Hospital for Sick Children. He has come out and said this. I know there's doctors in Halifax and Calgary that have come out with the same kind of research that there was. Well, you look at some of the studies that's been done. Canadian Institute for Health, they did a survey. They did some research, and not a survey, but research between April of last year and March of this year. 837 hospitalizations involving e-scooters. 10 children died last year on e-scooters or e-bikes. And the average top speed of just the scooter has gone up 7 kilometers an hour. The bikes, they're much faster. As I mentioned, we keep the phone lines open. We'll squeeze a few in before we have to take a time out here coming up at the quarter of the hour. 416-870-6400. Do you use the e-bike? Are they your enemy? Or do you like the e-transportation? Let's go to Mark in Guelph. Mark, go ahead. You're on the Chorus Radio Network.
10: Okay, I'll try to make it quick. I'm a courier, and I drive 1,200 kilometers a week. I also did own a Harley-Davidson motorcycle. Now,
3: nice.
10: As far as thank you. I miss it. I
3: love the bikes. Yep. We're talking motorcycles. They are legally on the road.
10: Yeah, we are. But we all talk as a group of bikers that do and don't ride about the e-bikes. Well, I live in Burlington, and one of the bikes that really scare me is a unibike. It's one wheel, and he passes cars in Burlington. I'm telling you, it's unbelievable, and I don't know if he's ever been caught. I don't know who he is. But my point to all this is, you can buy them at Costco for $329. You can then go online and learn how to boost your battery output, which brings us to another case of fire.
3: Yes, it does.
10: With batteries and everything else. Well, my point to all this is, it's not registered. If you buy an e-bike, I don't care where you buy it from, you cannot ride it unless you have a license for it. Simple as that. Along with the license comes schooling, which I think a lot of young people need to do. We had to do it when we got our motorcycle licenses. And my point of all this is, we don't have enough, probably, police to control what's happening with e-bikes. But it's getting worse. I see them all the time. I see them on the road, on the sidewalk, and they're booting it. They're doing 60 to 70 kilometers an hour. My neighbor even bought one from Iran, which was a police motorcycle, but was fully electric. He had to go through everything to try to get it on the road. And he did finally get a license for it. But it has to be registered. So why not register e-bikes? Parents should know better.
3: Mark, appreciate the phone call. Out there, he's in Guelph right now. Yeah, I appreciate you contributing here on the Chorus Radio Network. Courier. So he sees a lot. And he's had the Harley-Davidson motorcycle. That's completely different. That's a gas-powered engine. You know, we all know about motorcycles. Yeah, you usually take a course to learn if you've never been on a bike before. I grew up on dirt bikes, grew up in snowmobiles in rural Nova Scotia, so I just graduated naturally into a motorcycle on the road. But you have to go through a test, and then you get your license, and away you go. And it's a little bit different now, you know, the training and testing you do. But with these, when I say these, e-bikes, e-scooters, e-dirt bikes, now he threw another one in there. I forget how he called it. To me, it sounds like a unicycle. I haven't seen one of these yet. Unicycle that's electronic. And that I'll have to look into. I have not heard of one of those. I am familiar with the others, the e-scooters, the e-bikes, and the e-dirt bikes. But and your e-dirt bikes are the ones that fly. Now, having said that, I had an e-bike. I could get that thing going just under 40 kilometers an hour on level ground. And, you know, I wasn't in a congested area. I wasn't around on a sidewalk. I was on a rural street riding this and thought, these things can fly. And I didn't have a helmet on. No, I did have a helmet on. That's right. I did have a helmet on. I've become smarter as a kid. And then we all did when we were just riding regular bikes. None of us wore helmets. But now this is the problem. If you're going on any of these scooters, any of these e-bikes, any of these e-dirt bikes, helmets, the doctors will tell you, do it and do it now. Let's go back to the phone lines, 416-870-6400. Jason's in Toronto. Jason, go ahead. You're on the Chorus Radio Network.
18: Yes, thank you for taking my call. Good morning. I was just saying, I'm with Transit, and you see these kids, they're piggybacking, two on one e-bike.
3: Yes.
18: No helmets. They're going down the wrong way on Queens Quay. Half of them, I mean, let's call it for what it is. A lot of them don't read in English, like the signs. Do not. How do you get your license? OPP is starting to crack down a little bit on commercial, which is good after all the deaths happened in Ontario. But how do you get your license if you can't understand the signs? Do not enter one way. They're going down with e-bikes the wrong way on Queens Quay. I'm in my bus. I hit them. I get charged. Go figure that one, because I'm the professional driver. So it's totally unregulated, totally unfair. I don't want. I mean, it's bizarre. No helmets, sir. Nothing. The laws have to change because things have changed from when you and I were riding bikes, as you just mentioned in your last segment. Things have changed. More population, more people. They're going down the wrong way on Queens Quay. I'm gonna hit my bus. It's a joke. It's got to be changed. Something's got to be done, anyways.
3: Jason, appreciate the call and safe driving out there. Yeah, a bus and a bike, that's no match. Bus wins every time, 100 times out of 100. A little tongue in cheek there, but I mean, that's pretty well obvious. But it is, it's not exactly the Wild West, but it's not short of it with the e-scooters. I mean, things are moving quick. Everything's moving quick nowadays. Technology is advancing fast. As I mentioned, just in 4 years, the e-bikes alone have gone from 25 to 32K. E-scooters now available everywhere. Anywhere you buy, well, not a Walkman. Nobody has a Walkman anymore. I'm back riding my 10-speed again. But nobody, you go in to buy a television or an iPad, and there's an e-scooter or even an e-bike. It's kind of crazy the way it's gone. But that's where we are. Let's go back to the phone lines. I think we can squeeze one more in. 416-870-6400. David's up in Barrie. David, what's going on?
0: Good morning, and thanks for taking my call. I'm going to go back to my childhood, 1967 to about 19. I'm 72, so I was probably 13 or 14. I bugged my dad every summer. My grandparents lived in Parry Sound, Ontario. We finally brought my bike up for me to ride it, and the OPP station was right behind my grandmother's house, and Officer Don came out to me and said, David, is that your bike? I went, sure it is, Officer Don. I was proud as punch. You know, you can't ride that here. And I went, why not? You need a license. Every bike in Parry Sound had a license on the back of the seat, just like a motorcycle, and it did two of three things. It registered your bike. It meant you knew the rules of the road to ride it, and you knew your hand signals, and you knew where to ride on the road. And here's the city of Toronto building bike lanes, costing taxpayers millions of dollars. I got to figure we got about 500,000 people who ride their bikes in the city of Toronto at $10 a year for a license. There's some revenue that the city hasn't looked at, and it's just phenomenal that all this stuff, electric, whatever, all should have licenses, and they should all have to pass, as your other caller said, some kind of vehicle road test.
3: I appreciate the phone call.
0: Yeah, thanks.
3: Yeah, I mean, going back in time up there in Parry Sound, I appreciate David's call from Barrie. You know, he's talking about licensing. Yeah, it's more of a registration thing with the bike. But again, he said, you know, you learned your hand signals. And, you know, and it's funny, I've seen actually somebody with an e-scooter do hand signals. I thought, well, at least they're considerate that way. And they weren't going flat out. But still, it's, you know, there's a big safety concern in all of this. I'm just looking at the clock. We're at the quarter hour. I think I got to take a quick time out. But when we come back, speaking of speed, Parkside Drive, I know it well. I used to live in Hyde Park. It's 40 through there. Nobody's doing 40. We're going to talk about that next. It's Rick Ralph in on Middays. 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
3: You know, Toronto did have speed cameras at one time, and then it made national news because people decided, you know what, I don't want these, and started destroying them. And now they're gone, and now people are speeding. Kind of goes with the missing of the speed cameras, right? Others talk, you know, it's a cash grab. Yeah, possibly. I mean, other cities have this stuff, too. But now there is one area of Toronto that's really concerned. It's Parkside Drive. If you don't know it, it runs from Bloor down to Lakeshore. On the right-hand side, if you're heading south, or so let's say the west side of the street, it is High Park all the way down. But on the east side, it is residential housing, individual houses. Some of them have driveways that back out onto that street. And so it's a 40 kilometers an hour is the speed limit on that street, but no one is doing 40 at all. In fact, no one's doing 30 either. Let's bring in the co-chair and spokesperson for Safe Parkside, Faraz Golazadi. And Faraz, welcome to the program. How are you?
28: I'm doing well. Thank you for having me.
3: I know Parkside Drive very well. I used to be on it quite a bit when I lived in

0: very narrow sidewalk, only on one side of the street. It has very few traffic lights. It's the design of it induces speed, and we're finding that motorists are all too happy to do that on this street.
1: I know there's tennis clubs on the street as well, so there's a lot of people on foot. And you mentioned there's only one place to cross. What would you like to see change, or what would the residents in that area like to see change? Obviously, people slow down, but how do you do that?
0: You have to change it through design. You need a road diet on Parkside Drive. Right now, over 90% of the road is dedicated to just motor vehicles. As I said, there's very little room for pedestrians. There's no consideration for any other modes of travel. It's all geared towards cars. And when you make a design like that, when everything is based on how quickly can we get motorists to get through this area, you're going to have motorists that abuse that and go very quickly through the area. So until the city addresses the design issue on Parkside Drive, speeding will continue.
1: As folks in that part of the city know, that Parkside Drive, it basically takes all of High Park, anybody north of that as well, up to, it's like in the area of Annette. They all funnel down to Lakeshore to get into downtown. And so I can understand the speeds there. You've laid out, for those that don't know, that street very well. I don't know that traffic lights are the answer, because a lot of cities are going around with, the rotaries, basically. But I don't know that that would work on Parkside either. Is speed bumps the only thing maybe that would slow people down there?
0: Well, speed cameras were doing a pretty good job. They weren't perfect, but it was better than not having anything, which is what the community has now, is absolutely no safety features. Speed humps are problematic on a road like Parkside because there is transit, TTC buses, because there are emergency vehicles such as ambulances and fire trucks that can't handle speed bumps when they have to respond to an emergency or when they're carrying lots of people. So speed bumps aren't really an answer. Doug Ford knows this. I don't know why he keeps putting forth speed bumps as a solution when he knows full well that they can't be put on arterial roads for that very reason. It's really frustrating.
1: Well, and I can imagine, like, having been on Parkside Drive a lot, I just can't even imagine speed bumps there. So really, cameras is the only answer, isn't it?
0: Cameras are a short-term answer. The ultimate answer is a redesign of the road. That was something that the city was finally, after decades of advocacy from the community, after three lives lost, something the city was finally working towards. And then Doug Ford stepped in and made bike lanes or anything that would take away a motor vehicle lane illegal. And so now we're stuck. He's taken away speed cameras. He's taken away the right for municipalities to redesign their roads. And he throws out false solutions that won't be implemented, can't be implemented. So we're stuck between a rock and a hard place now.
1: Well, it's a tough place to be. Faraz, look, I appreciate you taking the time and sharing it with our listeners. Parkside Drive is a nice drive, but if you're in a hurry, that's creating problems. So I hope things work out for you and the residents in that area.
0: Thank you very much. I appreciate it.
1: Thank you. There's Faraz Goladazi, and he is the co-chair and spokesperson for Safe Parkside, Parkside Drive. Speeding up now 560% on that road since the speed camera was removed. We'll take the time out. We're at the bottom of the hour. Just another noon's coming up. Have you got something good for lunch? Are you the type that goes out for lunch? We're not going to go down that road. I could. I'd love to. I have a number of suggestions. We're not going to do that, though. We have been talking about scooters, e-scooters, people ending up in hospital. Would you believe that there's people in the ER for gambling? Yeah. And it's on the rise in this province because of all the online betting. We're going to go there. We'll do that next. Rick Ralph in on Middays. It's the Chorus Radio Network.
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15: I took an arrow to the heart.
16: We've been talking about e-scooters, e-bikes, e-dirt bikes in this hour, and we've taken some calls on it as well. The amount of injuries, even deaths, that have gone up, not only in this province of Ontario, but also nationwide, it's really alarming. Well, now comes word that visits to emergency department for gambling disorders have nearly doubled. Now, this goes back. Ontario expanded its online gambling market, it's about 3 or 4 years ago. And then they brought in, you know, legalizing single event sports betting a few years ago as well. And there's some studies that are out now that show that, well, younger males are mostly at risk, but it's more than just younger males. So joining us to touch on this, which is a bit of an alarming trend as well. Dr. Nigel Turner, scientist with the Institute for Mental Health Policy Research at CAMH. And they focus on these kind of problems. Doctor, appreciate you taking the time here. Welcome to the Chorus Radio Network.
17: Thank you for inviting me.
16: Dr. Turner, what have you seen? First of all, explain to our listeners what, say, a situation is that where we're talking about somebody with a gambling disorder, how is that diagnosed? What does that look like and sound like?
17: Well, there are a number of symptoms that you look for. People who are chasing their losses, so they lose a bet, and instead of staying, walking away, they bet more. People who are getting desperate to win back their losses, people who are borrowing money in order to keep gambling, even stealing in some cases. So there's a growing desperation to win back the money that they have lost.
16: Now, I was shocked to read that people as young as 10 years of age who are having gambling disorders. Is this rampant that we're seeing teens and people as young as 10 with these disorders?
17: Well, I don't know about rampant, but it's definitely an increase from what we had previously. Amongst young males, helpline calls to the Connects Ontario Problem Gambling Helpline have gone up about 300% within the past, since the introduction of this commercial, wide open commercial online gambling.
16: Gambling now is, I think every Canadian right across the country can relate to this. We hear more ads for online gambling. Sports betting is a big one. Anybody watching sports, you can't get through a sporting event without some sort of online gambling. Sports betting, you can bet in the game. You can bet by play. I can understand how this would become rather addicting for individuals.
17: Yes. And that's exactly the problem. The most addictive forms of gambling are ones where you can bet continuously, where you have no break. Slot machines traditionally were the most problematic form of gambling, and they still rank there up around 40% of helpline calls are related to slot machines. But as sports gambling in total net has gone from about 7% of helpline calls to 23% of helpline calls. So that's quite a dramatic increase. And in addition, online slot machines now make up a large percentage of the helpline calls as well.
16: So I can understand the helpline calls. What I can't get my head around is how these people are ending up in ER rooms.
17: Well, one thing is acute depressive symptoms. For some reason, losing your life savings, people aren't very happy about that. There's suicidality. There is the potential for violence. Like, people will get into fights regarding gambling debt. So there are a number of things that can lead to it. But I think it is the catastrophic emotional collapse that comes from running out of money.
16: I'll take it from a younger perspective. Teens, they're obviously, you know, those ones that are living at home. What can parents watch out for their kids to recognize that maybe their child has a gambling problem? Because everybody has a phone now, electronic phone. You could be in your bedroom on your phone, and I guess placing bets without mom and dad even knowing.
17: Right. And that's one of the problems. Gambling is a hidden addiction because you can't smell it. Right? You can't tell that somebody's engaged in it just by their smell. But monitor what they're doing with their devices. Monitor their money. If they are constantly trying to borrow money, money just disappearing, that's a sign that this person is doing something that is costing a lot of money, and one possibility is they're gambling it away. Watch out also if they become overly obsessed with sports, for example. If they are spending all their time talking about the odds of various games winning, rather than like focusing on, you know, how the teams are doing or how the athletes are performing, but they're focusing just on, you know, what are the odds of these games and the money involved. And so it's a shift in how you watch games. Instead of admiring the athletic performance, you don't care about that. What you want to know is, are they going to beat the line?
16: Dr. Nigel Turner with us here on the Chorus Radio Network. He is a scientist with the Institute for Mental Health Policy Research at CMHH. You make a great point there with watching. Let's take football. We're into the football season now. The NFL is underway. Week one is done. Folks are watching those games. I find, and I'm not a sports bettor, but I am inundated with sports gambling ads as I'm watching the game. So I realize some people are betting on play-by-play. And you're telling me that, you know, they're not even interested. They might not even be interested in the sport altogether. They're just interested on outcomes and percentages. Yeah. And there's where the problem lies, is that you've got somebody, even if you love the sport, you're getting caught up in being way too financially involved in the game.
17: Yes.
16: So when you take the advertisers, isn't there a certain responsibility for them, do you think, to help with these individuals? I mean, without that, these people aren't having that problem. They might argue they'll find something else, but still in all, there's the research, the correlation shows with online gambling going up, so too have the problems.
17: Right. And I do think they bear responsibility. They make it sound too fun, too exciting, too easy to win. There's an ad out there that, how quick you get paid off. Doesn't mention the fact that winning is not the usual experience. It does happen. And that's what gets you hooked, but it's losing is the norm. So I think some more realism in the ads would be really nice. At KMH, we advocated that they should ban ads during the game. So, you know, if people want to bet, that's fine. But do we need to be constantly swamped with the ads while the game is on?
16: And I've seen, I've been working in the media for 27 years now. There's been more bet this, bet that during television or even on radio 24/7. The advertising is out there. So I get it from the companies that, that's advertising. But you're saying, during a broadcast especially, cool that a bit. Cool that, and that might mitigate part of the problem. It won't solve everything, but it might mitigate it.
17: Yeah, well, I mean, especially with youth who like watching sports games and they may admire their sports heroes, do we need to subject them to constant ads of promoting gambling instead of promoting the sport itself?
16: Doctor, are there stories of people who get better from this?
17: Oh, yes. It's definitely a treatable disorder. First step is calling the helpline. They can direct you towards treatment services. There is also Gamblers Anonymous, which works for some people. That helps people break that cycle of betting and gambling. One of the problems, though, is because we're so inundated with information on gambling availability, that's a relapse trigger. So it's a disorder where people can quit, but it's a high chance of relapse. Somewhat like smoking. It's difficult to quit smoking, but people can do it. You learn how to control it over time and to control your impulses and stop smoking, stop gambling, etc.
16: That's interesting because I think of somebody who is addicted to smoking or alcohol for that matter. They can control those impulses, not going to the store to buy cigarettes, not going to the store to buy alcohol. But sports gambling, if you're a fan of sports and you're trying to get over this, it's going to be put in your face whether you want it or not.
17: Yes, and that's one of the concerns we have, why I was talking about the fact that we're being inundated with these messages. It not only makes it more likely people are going to start gambling, but also makes it harder to quit.
16: Crazy to get the head around that. Doctor, look, I appreciate you taking the time and certainly appreciate the work that you do. Thanks for joining us here.
17: You're welcome. I'm glad to get this message out there that it's a treatable disorder. Get help. If you have a problem, get help.
16: Good stuff. Thank you, Doctor. Dr. Nigel Turner is a scientist with the Institute for Mental Health Policy Research at CAMH. And the ER visits for gambling on the rise, all related to the expansion of online betting. Are you a gambler? Maybe you have a problem gambling. You might want to share that. You might not want to. 416-870-6400. Thoughts, though, on the advertising that you're seeing during sporting events? Has it lured you in to at least try it? Do you do it and manage it well? Let us know. 416-870-6400. We're into the final quarter of Middays. Rick Ralph in on the Chorus Radio Network.
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8: Into the final couple of minutes here on Middays along the Chorus Radio Network. A couple of stories that jump out to me. I'm always looking, always scouring news, regular news, you know, like whatever's happening in provinces and whatever's going on in, you know, nationally, internationally, that sort of thing. But every now and then I find bizarre stories. And this one I thought was kind of strange. It caught me off guard. There are brothels for sale, not here in Ontario, but three of Nevada's most famous legal brothels are up for sale. The estate late brothel owner, Dennis Hoff, I'm learning this for the first time, apparently he died in 2018, but he's listed, well, the family, I guess, because he hasn't, he's gone. They've listed the Moonlight Bunny Ranch, the Sagebrush Ranch, and the Love Ranch as a package deal. Oh, goody. They've combined all three. The problem is you need about $34 million U.S. Honestly, I have no idea. Like, how would you put a value on that? Land, maybe, just a loan? Land? That's crazy. $34 million. The sale includes, so here's what it includes. So what do you get? Yeah, I don't know. You're going to buy three brothels at once? What else do you get? You know what the brothels are, I guess. But what do you get for $34 million? Bucks you get. You know what the brothels are, I guess. But what do you get for $34 million? Bucks. You wouldn't want 34 million ducks. 34 million ducks. I don't even know that there are 34 million ducks. Anyway, misspoke there. The sale includes 50 acres, almost 50 acres of property, more than 23,000 square feet of buildings. How big are brothels? 23,000 square feet of buildings, business assets, vehicles, branding, and intellectual property. Now, the properties are located in Lyon County near Carson City and have become some of the most recognizable names in Nevada's legal sex industry. So, yeah, I mean, Nevada is a different state altogether, right? If you've been down there, you know what I'm talking about. It's just a different state. They do things differently there. The sellers are even offering up to a year of training and transition support for the new owners. What do you suppose training would be? Almost 50 acres of property, more than 23,000 square feet of buildings. Let's see, business assets, vehicles, branding. Not going to help you learning to drive. You already know how to do that. Branding and intellectual property. Brothels. A year of training and transition for the new owners. Management training, maybe? Does this include the staff, or do you have to find your own staff? A lot of questions when it comes to the brothels for sale down in Nevada. And it's a package deal. I don't know if you call it a deal at $34 million. And who's in the market to buy that? I don't know. Well, I guess we'll wait and see what comes to that. But that one's strange. Now we're into the Burr months. Not B-U-R, B-E-R. Burr months. Labor Day, which is now we're halfway through September now. But Labor Day traditionally marks the end of summer, right? And here in southern Ontario, specifically Toronto, to me, the X, when the X ends, summer's done, right? And now the X ran a little later. It went into September this year. Sometimes it ends by Labor Day. Sometimes it ends by the end of August. But it crept into September. But to me, the end of summer here in Toronto is when the X shuts down. So Labor Day traditionally marks the end of summer, right? Kids get back into school, people's summer vacations are done, you get back to work, you notice traffic goes up, accidents go up. And while summer lovers, are mourning the end of the season, there are people that don't like summer. And they celebrate by the arrival of the burr month and the burr months. Now, the burrs are September, October, November, and December. They say it brings cooler temperatures, shorter days, and an end to months of, well, sweating, squinting, cranking the AC. I've actually timed a ice cube sitting on the front step in the shade in Etobicoke to see how long it would take to melt in these summer days. Now, my neighbor back then had a pool, so we would always be over there. But for the burr lovers, the burr month lovers, it's not just another season, the fall being. It's a lifestyle upgrade. That's how they see it. It's a lifestyle. So if you're looking at the fall, do you consider this a lifestyle upgrade? I mean, sweater weather is back. Some people love the sweaters. Football's starting. Week one of the NFL is through. The CFL has been way into it, but people that follow the CFL know that really the league starts after Labor Day. So there is that. There's the trees changing colors. That's a big thing in Cape Breton, a big tour. They have the Festival of Colors that comes on. If you've ever been down there during the fall, it's absolutely incredible. It's very good, too, here in southern Ontario. But they feel that, you know, the chilly nights means cozy blankets and warm drinks. I just roll with it, don't you? In Canada, you roll with the seasons. Some are better than others as far as seasons go. The seasons are pretty good in Atlantic Canada. They're, the winter's pretty mild out in BC. So they don't, the Okanagan.

0: Michigan and the island, they don't, in southern, down around Maple Ridge, they don't, well, not Maple Ridge, down, say, Tawasin, they get more rain than anything else. If they want the winter, they can just go up the highway, though, to Whistler, and then you get all the snow you want. Or you can go over the island and go into the mountains there, down to Seattle, you got the mountains there. But, and then forget about the prairies, that is just frigid. Manitoba, I think, has got an 80-degree swing. They go between minus 40 in the winter and plus 40 in southern Ontario, really, to me. You know, when I moved here from Nova Scotia, you know, it gets damp on the coast. But here, I was like, ooh, for 2 weeks of the year, it is cold. But the summer is absolutely sweltering. That's what I told friends back in Nova Scotia. I'm like, you wouldn't believe how hot it gets here. So maybe you like the fall. It's arrived. It's cooled off a bit. It's sweater season. It's chilly nights. It's cozy blankets, warm drinks. But summer's kind of hanging around still here. 26 degrees today. That's not bad. That's going to do it for me. I'll be back tomorrow as well. Thanks for listening. I know you always have a choice. But we'll round out Friday with a little bit of fun. Not that we don't try and have fun on any of the other days. But it is going to be Fun Friday, I think, tomorrow. Should we title it that? We'll do it on Fun Friday. I want to say thanks to Ed and Ozzy as well. Without them, we wouldn't be on the air. So they're a great help each and every day. I'll be back tomorrow. Rick Ralph on Middays. This is the Chorus Radio Network.
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18: From the national newsroom of the Canadian Press, I'm Hannah Stoles. Canadian and European Union leaders say their proposed alliance could deliver long-term benefits to both sides, along with some more immediate advantages. Canadian press reporter Dylan Robertson says it's not clear what this new arrangement will look like.
19: The EU has used the term associate membership, but that's sort of gotten a bit of controversy among some of the EU member states. Prime Minister Mark Carney has talked about a new alliance, something that would allow something unique that doesn't exist right now when the EU partners with other countries.
18: Most of what Carney and his European counterparts discussed this week in France was related to projects that could take years to yield results. Many of the projects are in strategic sectors such as AI, quantum technology, and cybersecurity. BC Conservative leader Carrie-Lynne Findlay says she's not going anywhere on another day of turmoil for the opposition. Revelations came out that a private eye had been hired to look into her critics. Caucus member Claire Ratty was one of the people targeted and says she's deeply troubled by the allegations. The Canadian Press confirmed from sources that two Conservative legislators asked Findlay to resign during a caucus meeting on Wednesday night. Alberta's independence movement says the fight doesn't end with a referendum vote in October. Premier Daniel Smith has said a vote to remain in Canada would allow the province to move on, and her office reiterated that this week. Jeff Rath is a lawyer and prominent face in the push to separate Alberta from Canada.
20: And what we say to that is we're never giving up. I mean, the logic of independence is such that we're not going home when this is all over. Like, do you think we're just going to stop advocating for a free and independent Alberta? I don't think Daniel Smith is going to survive, you know, the referendum, whatever the result is.
18: Rath says he believes the governing United Conservative Party membership won't support Smith, given how she's handled the push for separation. Even after reports of rogue AI incidents, the U.S. Senate was still at odds over new rules and regulations. Instead, some senators decided to kill a push for a kill switch. ABC's Elizabeth Schulz reports.
21: Senators scrambling to push through a law for a so-called kill switch.
22: We've got this risk out there that we know
21: is real. To stop rogue AI in its tracks.
22: One of these models becoming the Terminator.
23: You compared this moment to the Terminator. Why isn't there more urgency to get something done?
22: I don't know.
21: But Republican Senator Rand Paul blocking
24: Congress
21: that bill.
24: Hastily. Congress risks killing innovation and setting this technology back decades.
21: Saying they need more time.
18: This comes as AI bosses, including the leaders of OpenAI and Anthropic, are calling for a slowdown in the technology's development over safety concerns. YouTube Canada says it's unveiling a new slate of creator-driven shows, including a Canadian version of the popular internet series Subway Takes. In the show, comedian Kareem Rama asks celebrities or notable people for their opinions while they ride the New York City subway together. In Subway Takes Toronto, he'll talk to Canadians while traveling on the TTC. This is the Canadian Press. In sports, Canada's women's wheelchair basketball team will be playing for gold on Saturday. Canada defeated the Netherlands 85-73 in the Wheelchair Basketball World Championship semifinals at TD Place. They'll next play the United States. The CFL suspended BC Lions defensive back Josh Haggerty 2 games Thursday for striking running back Liam Talbot of the Montreal Alouettes last week. Montreal defensive back Don Callis and Lions defensive back Ronald Kent Jr. both received 1-game suspensions for their roles in an on-field incident. At his first training camp practice, number one overall pick Gavin McKenna with Maple Leafs skated on a line with John Tavares and William Nylander with the team's NHL group. Toronto finished last in the Atlantic Division in 2025 and 26 before beating May's lottery odds for the right to pick McKenna. And the Curling Group announced an updated schedule for the upcoming Rock League on Thursday, with a previously announced stop in Halifax removed from the circuit. From the Canadian Press, I'm Hannah Stoles.
25: This is the ongoing history of new music with Alan Cross.
0: There are plenty of thankless jobs out there. Think about the people who have to work outside in all kinds of weather. Line workers for power companies, garbage collectors, construction workers. Same goes for prison officers, nurses, teachers, and first responders of all types. I could go on, but you get the idea. So much needs to go on behind the scenes for us to be able to live our lives in a civil society. There are dirty jobs, but someone's got to do them. For the most part, they do their jobs so well that we don't even think about them. But if not for these people, society just wouldn't function. Now let's look at the music industry. The performers get all the glory, but we'd know nothing of them if it wasn't for the massive support they get from people in the background. That includes support staff at record labels and management companies, publicists, assistants, and thousands of other positions that help make the music happen. One of the most important positions is paradoxically both visible and invisible. If they do their jobs well, they're ghosts. But if they don't, things don't go so well. In fact, they may not go at all. I'm talking about roadies, members of the road crew, the people who enlist in the army that's necessary to put an act on tour. Without their expertise, long hours, and willingness to make sure that everything always goes smooth, there would be no live music experience. They say that if there ain't no audience, there ain't no show. But if there ain't no road crew, then there ain't nothing at all. This is a history of the men and women who make live shows happen. It's the story of roadies.
1: What happened last night?
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2: But it is better than waking up in a jail cell.
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2: So no matter how many questionable decisions you make during a night out...
1: Oh no, I called her 8 times?
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1: Get it together, dude.
2: A message from Chorus Radio.

Motorhead from their Ace of Spades album, and We Are the Road Crew. One of the few songs honoring the men and women who keep bands on tour. But Lemmy is uniquely sympathetic to road crews because he himself used to hump gear for Jimi Hendrix before he moved on to performing. When we go to a show, we sometimes see people scurrying around the venue, on stage, going to and from backstage, up in the rafters, at the back by the sound and lighting boards. Their jobs are essential to the music business. Hello again, I'm Alan Cross. Roadies move gear, set it up, make sure it's working properly, run the show, tear it all down, and then it's on to the next city. If they're lucky, their days will run only 20 hours. Partying backstage after the show? No way. There's no time. Gotta tear it down, load up, and move out. It's a job that's tough on personal relationships. And you have to deal with a lot of stupid people, some of whom are the musicians who employ you to make them look good every single night. This is hard work, and it's monotonous work that can be unbearably repetitive. Long hours, bad foods, weeks and months spent away from home, sleeping in less than ideal circumstances. But without roadies, there would be no shows. This episode is a tribute to those folks who make sure we civilians get our fix of live music and that everything runs smoothly night after night, town after town, and sometimes country after country, and always, always on time. All right, so what exactly is a roadie? Well, that is an umbrella term for support personnel. Some roadies are generalists who can do everything. Others are specialists who have expertise in a certain area. They are highly skilled. The best of all roadies work at a level that maybe, I don't know, 100 other people can match. We have guitar techs, drum techs, bass techs, keyboard techs, people who design, set up, maintain, and operate sound systems and lighting rigs and special effects and pyro. A roadie might be a tour manager, a production manager, or a stage manager. There are bodyguards and security personnel. The people who look after merch are technically roadies. Truck and van drivers and bus drivers. Medical personnel, caterers. They all get to see the things that we don't. Talk to any roadie and you will get some crazy stories that will never appear in print or online. Some roadies travel with an act. Others are hired locally on an as-needed basis. Some are gig workers, taking whatever jobs come their way. A few are permanent long-term employees of a specific act or management company. And while some may travel the world, there's precious little time to take in the local sights. The show takes precedence over everything. And do they get the credit they deserve? Never. Well, almost never. Let's check in with Tenacious D.

0: through some stories about roadies, and by the time we're done, I hope that you will have a new appreciation for these men and women. Let's start at the very beginning. Who was the very first roadie of the modern era? Those who study the history of road crews tend to point to Ben Dorsey, who also went by the name Lovey because he had a really big heart and tended to call people he liked Lovey. Dorsey was from San Antonio, Texas, and he began his career in show business by working for the Icecapades. After a stint in the Navy, he found himself in California, where he was everything from a gardener to John Wayne chauffeur. On Halloween night 1950, he started a new job with Hank Thompson, a honky-tonk Western performer, traveling with him to help him set up his gear. And that became his gig for the next six decades. After working with Hank Thompson, Dorsey worked for a young Elvis Presley. Then he moved on to Johnny Cash, Patsy Cline, Kris Kristofferson, Merle Haggard, and Willie Nelson. And Willie was the guy who gave him the title of World's First Roadie. Waylon Jennings wrote a song about him entitled Ode to Ben Dorsey. Red Sovin has a song called Ben Dorsey III. Kinky Friedman wrote a novel called Roadkill, which is set aboard Willie Nelson's tour bus. Dorsey's there. There was a 1980 movie called Roadie starring Meatloaf in a role inspired by Dorsey. And Dorsey was the subject of a documentary called King of the Roadies. Plus, there's an event every February 22nd at the John T. Floor Country Store outside of San Antonio in commemoration of the day Ben met both Hank Thompson and Willie Nelson for the first time. And in 2009, Ben Dorsey was the first person to be inducted into the Roadie Hall of Fame in Nashville. Yes, there is a Roadie Hall of Fame. Makes sense. Why wouldn't there be? Ben Dorsey died on September 17th, 2017, at the age of 92. Not only was he the first roadie, but he was also the oldest working one. As the live and recorded music era progressed, more behind-the-scenes people were required. PA equipment became bigger and more complex. Lighting for shows got more complicated. Support staff was needed for security and wardrobe and catering. Drivers were needed. And where are you going to get all the drivers for the trucks and buses? And the bigger rock got, so did the opportunities for those wanting to jump into this way of life. Maybe somebody who worked at a bar was extra helpful to acts loading in and loading out. That could have resulted in a roadie gig. Maybe the person was part of a student union that booked a lot of bands into colleges and universities. Maybe they ingratiated themselves into a gig. Could be that a person graduated from working in a music store to helping out a keyboardist customer on tour. And maybe a dude was just good at making t-shirts. That got him a merch gig. Or maybe it was just a recommendation from a friend. Specialties were developed. Reputations were established. And the roadie vocation exploded. I love this. Would you believe that Harrison Ford worked as a roadie for the Doors before he got into acting? Here's another roadie story. In 1984, U2 went to Australia and New Zealand for the first time on their Unforgettable Fire tour. When they arrived, Bono, completely out of sorts because of the time changes, went for a tour of Auckland. And with him was a guy named Greg Carroll. He was a local roadie hired to help out with the production. He was so good that U2 manager Paul McGuinness hired Greg to be with U2 for the remainder of the tour. Carroll became friends with Bono, his wife Allie, the rest of the band, and the rest of the crew. Everybody loved this guy. But then on July 3rd, 1986, Greg was sent off on a courier run on his motorcycle in Dublin. A car cut in front of him, and because of rain-slick streets, he was unable to stop in time. Carroll T-boned the car and was killed instantly. His death had a profound effect on everybody in the U2 organization. Carroll's body was flown back to New Zealand. Members of U2 went to the funeral. Bono sang Let It Be and Knocking on Heaven's Door at the ceremony. When everyone returned to Ireland, Bono, who was working on lyrics for songs for what would become the Joshua Tree album, remembered that tour of Auckland that he got from Carroll. He'd taken Bono to an old volcano called Mungo Ki Ki, a sacred site for the Maori people. The English name for that site is One Tree Hill. With Bono's lyrics, the Edge's guitar parts, and contributions from three Toronto musicians at Grant Avenue Studios in Hamilton, the song was finished. Both One Tree Hill and the Joshua Tree are dedicated to the memory of roadie Greg Carroll.
1: One Tree Hill.

0: One Tree Hill from the Joshua Tree album, inspired by Greg Carroll, a U2 roadie who was killed in a motorcycle accident while working for the band. More stories coming up.
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0: A good roadie is always there when you need them. They're especially vital in cases of extreme emergency. And here is another U2 story, and it was definitely an extreme emergency. They were on tour in Australia in 1993 on the Zoo TV tour. Bass player Adam Clayton was not doing well. He'd just broken up with model Naomi Campbell over the phone and was not in good shape. So he went on a 3-day bender. Later, he says it started with just 2 glasses of wine, but after that, he doesn't remember a thing. He just woke up 3 days later, and that was a problem on a lot of levels. On November 26th, U2 was supposed to play the first of 2 nights at Sydney Football Stadium. The first night was supposed to be a rehearsal for the big second night, which was to be recorded and also broadcast to the world. But Adam was way too drunk to be on stage. It was up to a roadie, Adam's bass tech, Stuart Morgan, to fill in. Now, that first show went off just fine. Adam sobered up, and until Larry Mullen was unable to perform at the Sphere due to his back problems, that night, November 26th, 1993, was the only time when U2 performed with a man down. There are plenty of occasions where roadies have saved the day this way. John Marshall is the guitar tech for Metallica's James Hetfield. He filled in twice for Hetfield, once after Hetfield broke his arm while skateboarding, and another time when he was badly singed by some ill-timed pyro. And then there's the case of Depeche Mode's Andy Fletcher. In 1989, he started suffering from a lot of anxiety, and he was diagnosed with depression and OCD. He sought treatment and generally had things under control. But then came the 1994 Exotic Tour in support of the Songs of Faith and Devotion album. This road trip has gone down in history as one of the most debauched in the history of rock. Drugs, alcohol, bad behavior, it was not good. Fletch survived 2 months before he had a breakdown and needed to go home. His place was taken by Daryl Bamante, who had been working as part of Depeche Mode's road crew since the early days. Bamante covered the entire second leg of the tour for Andy Fletcher, along with 6 dates in South America. Without him, Depeche Mode would not have been able to finish one of the biggest tours of their career.

Sometimes it's possible to graduate from being a roadie to being in a band of your own. And this has happened more than you may think. Way back in the mid-1960s, David Gilmour roadied for a young band called Pink Floyd. It was drummer Nick Mason who invited him into the band as a guitarist. Back in 1976, the Doobie Brothers noticed lighting roadie Bobby LeKind messing around with some congas on stage. "You're pretty good," they said. "You want to help out in the studio?" He did, and that worked out so well that in 1979, he was made a full member of the band. Tupac Shakur was a roadie, dancer, and backup singer for Digital Underground, and that got him started on his journey to a solo career. Henry Rollins humped gear for the band Minor Threat before he ended up in Black Flag. Richie Edwards roadied for the Manic Street Preachers before he ended up as a full-fledged member. Keith Levine was a roadie for Yes before he hooked up with Johnny Lydon in Public Image Limited. Perry Bamonte, the brother of the aforementioned Daryl Bamonte, who bailed out Depeche Mode in 1994, started as a guitar tech for The Cure. But when Roger O'Donnell left The Cure just before the final leg of the Disintegration Tour in 1991, Perry Bamonte became the band's keyboardist. And after that, he played guitar on the next four albums. Two roadies eventually became full-time members of Megadeth. There's a band called Knives, featuring three guys who used to move gear for Slipknot. And it was a real close family in the pre-grunge era in Seattle. Kurt Cobain worked as a roadie for the Melvins. So did Chris Novoselic. And later, Ben Shepherd roadied for Nirvana before he got his gig with Soundgarden. Time for something from the Melvins, then.

Sometimes, a roadie uses their training and experience to form their own band. Billy Howerdale was a guitar tech for Tool. When they weren't doing anything, he played in A Perfect Circle, featuring Tool singer Maynard James Keenan. Jello Biafra roadied for a band called The Ravers before he and East Bay Ray formed the Dead Kennedys. But the best of these stories involves Noel Gallagher. In the mid-80s, he was leading a very dull working-class life in Manchester. He was bored. While working for a gas company, he dropped a heavy piece of pipe on his foot, which had him reassigned to a job behind a parts counter. He wasn't very busy most of the time, so he brought his guitar to work and strummed away whenever he had a moment. And he apparently had a lot of moments. Then, in 1988, he met Graham Lambert at a Stone Roses show. Graham was the guitarist in a local band called the Inspiral Carpets. They became friends, and Noel started showing up at Carpets gigs. Then he saw what might be a big break. Vocalist Steve Holt was leaving the band. Noel thought, I could do that, and auditioned for the gig. That, however, didn't work out. But because he was such a solid Carpets fan, they gave him a job as a guitar roadie. Now, by his own admission, he had no idea what it took to become a roadie, so he just made it up as he went along. And for the next 2 years, some of the best years of the Inspiral Carpets career, Noel toured the world with them, looking after their guitars. He also learned how to deal with customs, airports, hotels, life on the road, how to handle crowds, and how to deal with the various aspects of being in a well-known band. He also didn't work terribly hard. I was the laziest roadie in history. I'd fix guitars, but only if I had to. He also made friends with Mark Coyle, the Carpet sound man. They spent hours talking about the Beatles and songwriting and their respective ambitions. Mark also made it easier for Noel to mess around on stage before and after sound checks. Just like he'd done at the gas company, Noel continued to write songs during his downtime. And he was also in charge of hiding the band's drugs in their road cases. Clint Boone, the keyboardist for the Carpets, remembered Noel was always writing songs. Even then, he had a swagger. We all knew he wasn't going to be a roadie forever. Noel knew this too. Watching them from the wings, he said, I thought, I can do better than this. In 1991, Noel returned from an American tour with the Carpets to learn that his little brother Liam had become the singer in a band called Rain. And Noel wasn't very impressed. Liam suggested that Noel manage the Rain. And Noel said, nah, screw it. I will take control of the band and become its only songwriter. Take it or leave it. Well, the Rain took it and were renamed Oasis. And within 2 years, they were performing this song to thousands of people. And it was a song written behind the parts counter at a gas company. Yeah.

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0: We don't hear much about them, but within the touring music industry, there are roadies who are legends. There's Henry the Horse Smith, who humped gear for the Yardbirds, Led Zeppelin, and Aerosmith. Why was he called the Horse? Because he could carry huge speaker cabinets like they weighed nothing. John Marshall was a guitarist for the band Metal Church before he was picked to be Kirk Hammett's guitar tech in Metallica. Yeah, that's the same guy we already mentioned when he was drafted into cover for James Hetfield a couple of times. Ever hear of Dallas Shue? He's worked as a guitar tech for Bruce Springsteen, The Eagles, The Police, Pearl Jam, Prince, and U2. He's from Lexington, Kentucky, and has been part of the U2 road crew since the second leg of the Joshua Tree tour. There are those in the business who consider him to be the GOAT of guitar techs. Still with U2, there's Willie Williams. He got bit by the road bug early when he started doing lights for punk gigs in London. And over the years, he's worked with REM, David Bowie, The Rolling Stones, George Michael, and of course, U2. Willie has designed all of U2's tours since 1983. The Joshua Tree stage, Zoo TV, Pop Mart, 360, all of them. There was a guy named Dave Matthews who worked for Kiss for 30 years, and his main job was to look after the band's wigs. Sometimes he'd be called upon to douse Gene Simmons with a wet towel when the hairspray he used on his wig caught fire. But most roadies are completely anonymous. Occasionally, though, they are given a little extra visibility. Take Peter Gabriel, for instance. On some of his tours, he'd have his roadies outfitted in coordinated orange jumpsuits. Eddie Vedder sometimes had his roadies decked out in lab coats. While we still see crew members in cargo shorts and old band t-shirts with a ring of keys on their belt, it's not always that way anymore. Hey, look at Jack White. If you've ever been to a White Stripes show or a gig by his band The Raconteurs, you may have noticed that all the stage roadies are dressed in black suits with white shirts, black ties, and black fedoras. Jack believes that the roadie uniform can be part of the overall visual spectacle of a gig. That's just so Jack, right? Oh, and there's more to it than just the suits and ties. If a roadie has a yellow feather stuck in the brim of his hat, he's working for the Raconteurs. And I seem to remember that a White Stripes roadie got a white feather.

You may have noticed that in this discussion of roadies, everyone we've talked about has been white and male. And yes, this profession is very much skewed in that direction. I saw some stats out of the U.S. that said out of 1,350 live music professionals surveyed, 67% were male and 85% were white. Only 2% were black and a little more than 3% were Hispanic. However, work is being done to diversify things. If you're familiar with the workings of pop and R&B acts when it comes to touring, you might know Casey Jackson. He's been on the road with Justin Bieber, Prince, Destiny's Child, and many others. He's one of the few black roadies in the business. And he is also the co-founder of Roadies of Color United, an organization formed in 2009 to help people of color interested in the live touring business. Women are disproportionately involved in areas like the road production office, catering, and wardrobe. Noelle Skaggs, the co-leader of Fits in the Tantrums, founded a group called Diversify the Stage, which is dedicated to opening up new opportunities for women, people of color, LGBTQ people, and female-identifying and gender non-conforming individuals. And she is black herself. And then there are people like Janine Anderson. She's the tour manager for Soul Asylum, one of the few people in that position. Marty Hom is Asian. He's a veteran tour manager who's been hired by Fleetwood Mac and Barbra Streisand. And then there's Jerome Cooks. He's black, and he's the tour manager for Tool. And the industry is going to need more people. Touring has never been a bigger business, and a lot of the old guard is retiring. You could actually go to school to learn to be a roadie. For example, the Academy of Contemporary Music in London, England will teach you everything you need to know. Metalworks Institute in Mississauga, Ontario has a diploma course in live music and concert production, as well as a course in live sound production. And here's the thing about being a modern roadie. You're not just hauling road cases, moving instruments around, and pointing spotlights. You need to be a specialized technician. With today's gear, you have to know math, physics, electronics, acoustics, and more. If you think you can get a job just to pick stuff up and put it down, forget it. Those jobs are for humpers, the unskilled members of a road crew. There are fewer and fewer of those each year, and most of them are hired locally. It's to the point now where some road crew professions consider the term roadie to be derogatory because they do so much more. Techs or technicians are much preferred terms. It's a hard job with a lot of uncertainty. Even when you're gainfully employed for one tour, you have to worry about where your next job is going to come from. And when COVID hit, man, that was a problem. With no live touring, there were no jobs. Untold hundreds, maybe thousands of techs and roadies left the business forever because there was no work for those 2 years. Techs and roadies make the world of live music work. Taylor Swift knows this. As a way to thank her crew for her Eras tour, she handed out millions of dollars in bonuses to her people. You think they're grateful and loyal? You bet. Like I said at the beginning, there aren't that many songs written about road crews, and there should be. So hats off to Superchunk. In 2013, they released an album entitled I Hate Music, and it featured a song called FOH, which stands for Front of House. That's where the sound person sits and makes sure that the band sounds as good as possible.

0: Roadies, the unsung heroes of music. Unless you consider songs like that, of course. Back in a moment. I'm looking at a typical show day schedule. After driving all night from the last gig, the first people at the next venue arrive at around 10 to suss things out. Within 20 minutes, riggers and techs are working on the stage. The sound and lighting boards go in, and the stage lights are hung. Within 40 minutes, the drum kits are almost in place, and adjustments begin with the PA and lighting gear. Sound starts coming out of the speakers within about an hour and a half. Amps and instruments then appear on stage. Tests begin. Merch tables are ready to go by 3 p.m. Sound checks for the band start sometime around 4. Catering begins around 5, while the tour manager and the production manager catch up on paperwork, emails, and errands. The opening act starts their set around 8, and then the headliner goes on between 8:45 and 9. By 10:30, the show is over, and as the crowd files out, the crew is already taking everything apart. And by 11:30 at the latest, everything is packed away and it's off to the next gig. Now, imagine doing this day after day through different cities, different countries, different venues, different kinds of weather for months and months at a time. Partying with the band? There's no time for that. You are the road crew. You have got a job to do. And the job ain't over until the tour is. And then you find another tour and start it up all over again. If you are in the roadie business and no one has said it to you before, let me do it. Thank you. There are hundreds of ongoing history shows available on demand as podcasts. They're all free, and you can download them wherever you get your podcasts. And while you're there, grab a few episodes of Uncharted, Crime and Mayhem in the Music Industry. That's my music meets true crime podcast. Let me know what you think. We can connect on most of the social media networks. I'm always updating my website with music news and information. 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I'm available through alan at alancross.ca. Technical production is by Rob Johnston, which kind of sort of makes him my roadie, doesn't it? Anyway, I'm Alan Cross.
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7: From the National Newsroom of the Canadian Press, I'm Hannah Stolz. BC Conservative Caucus member Claire Ratty says she's deeply troubled by allegations that a private eye was hired to look into critics of leader Carolyn Finley. Ratty, who this week issued a critique of Finley's leadership, says she thinks the investigator may have violated her privacy. Brennan Day believes he was a target as well, and he says this reinforces why he chose to recently quit the party. An Ontario judge says one of the key organizers of the 2022 Freedom Convoy protest in Ottawa will not be allowed to travel abroad. Tamara Leach was found guilty last October of mischief for her role in the mass protest, which blockaded downtown Ottawa around Parliament Hill for nearly a month. She was sentenced to 12 months of house arrest and 100 hours of community service. Her lawyer, Lawrence Greenspan, says the decision was, quote, very considered.
8: This sentence, as it was imposed and the way it's being applied now is, I believe, a fair one. And we have not appealed the sentence. We made that point to the judge.
7: Greenspan says the decision leaves the door open to continued travel inside Canada. Leach has successfully asked the court for permission to travel outside of Alberta for her work with Rebel News and has traveled to other provinces 13 times so far. Elections Alberta says it's now seen more than 500,000 requests for mail-in ballots for the October 19th referendum. The agency is expecting a record voter turnout, and the number of mail-in ballot requests has continued to climb since the application period opened in mid-July. The sum far surpasses the nearly 60,000 special ballots requested for Alberta's 2023 general election. An Alberta man convicted of a number of sexual assaults on vulnerable women at a rural property near Calgary has received a 12-year sentence for his crimes. Richard Robert Mantha will serve 6 years and 9 months after getting credit for time served. One of his victims, Amy Ert, told reporters Mantha got what he deserved.
9: He's a very little man, I can't even say a man. And I couldn't help but look at him and just pity that whore. Let me take back those words. That terrible person will suffer and is suffering and because of his own actions.
7: The case has taken years after Mantha fired a number of lawyers and then suffered a stroke. Manitoba Premier Wab Kanew says residents have changed their clocks for the last time, as the province will be sticking with daylight time year-round. He told Winnipeg radio station CJOB that close to two-thirds of residents who responded to a survey said they wanted to stick with daylight time.
10: After talking to Manitobans and doing this big survey and looking at all the polling, we're going to stick with central daylight time. So the same time that we're on right now. We're just going to keep it this way.
7: Alberta and BC announced earlier this year that they're switching to permanent daylight time. This is the Canadian Press. In sports, Canada's women's wheelchair basketball team will be playing for gold on Saturday. Canada defeated the Netherlands 85-73 in the Wheelchair Basketball World Championship semifinals at TD Place. They'll next play the United States. The CFL suspended BC Lions defensive back Josh Haggerty 2 games Thursday for striking running back Liam Talbot of the Montreal Alouettes last week. Montreal defensive back Don Callis and Lions defensive back Ronald Kent Jr. both received 1-game suspensions for their roles in an on-field incident. At his first training camp practice, number one overall pick Gavin McKenna with Maple Leafs skated on a line with John Tavares and William Nylander with the team's NHL group. Toronto finished last in the Atlantic Division in 2025 and 26 before beating May's lottery odds for the right to pick McKenna. And the curling group announced an updated schedule for the upcoming Rock League on Thursday, with a previously announced stop in Halifax removed from the circuit. From the Canadian Press, I'm Hannah Stoles.
11: Is Middays with Rick Ralph.
12: I don't know who the hell Rick Ralph is. That was the guy that was up before me. That's all right.
11: This is Middays with Drex.
12: There you go. You didn't have to play that. I can just do it live. It's fine. Drex here from 102.1 The Edge in Toronto. Hanging out on the radio with you today. I got Ed helping me out. I got Danny here as well. How is everyone? Is everyone good? Ed, you good? You look nervous. You got to turn your microphone on, man. It's ready. There we go. How are you, man? This is your first time pressing buttons for me.
13: Yeah.
12: Are you terrified of me or what?
13: No, I'm wondering, do we have Danny?
12: No, I can't hear him.
13: Okay, well, yeah. Let's figure that out.
12: All right, you try and figure out Danny. All right, a bunch of stuff we're going to get through today. I'll give you a bit of a 30,000-foot view of what we're going to chat about. I want to tell you this. Coming up at 1:45 this afternoon, we're going to chat to Laurie Nichols. She's the CEO of Second Harvest. She's going to join us on the phone. There's a new Etobicoke facility that's turning surplus food into healthy school meals. So once again, we've stopped food waste with another thing. Usually we see, you remember a few years ago when we started making sure that food from grocery stores wasn't going to get wasted, it was being devoted to food banks. Well, now this facility is going to turn that same sort of process into, okay, how do we feed the kids in schools? This is great because we're not wasting anything and we're using everything. Which is a really cool thing. So Laurie Nichols is going to join us around 1:45 this afternoon. All right, did we find Danny? Is she up? Is she there? Hey, Danny, how you doing? No, it's still not there. Let's get an engineer to fix that. I want to talk about this insane story coming out of Toronto. I don't know whether you live in the city of Toronto. Look, if you live in London, I don't know what the dating scene like is there. But in Toronto, there's this guy by the name of Brandon Kokoski. He's an entrepreneur, and he says Toronto has the worst dating scene ever. Which is fascinating. It's always young people looking for somebody and then deciding that they've gone on the apps. They couldn't meet anybody. They didn't know who to talk to. So they decide the dating scene is bad for them, which is fascinating. So have a listen to this. This is Brandon Kokoski. He bills himself as an entrepreneur. Toronto, the worst dating scene ever.
14: Toronto has the worst dating scene on earth, and I can explain that structurally. So let's start with the math. The city runs a 6-to-4 ratio of women to men downtown, and you would think that favors the men. Wrong. Dating apps put every Toronto woman in front of the same 45 finance guys named Kyle.
12: All right, wait. The same 45 finance guys that are named Kyle. All right, I'm hearing some jealousy there. I don't think that's what's happening.
14: So 5% of men get 90% of the attention and everyone else is furniture.
12: Rubbish. I don't believe that for a second either.
14: And in the culture, nobody approaches anyone here.
12: Because we don't know how to talk to people. We've lost the art of just having a conversation with somebody. Everyone thinks that, you know, everyone's too scared to say hi to somebody else. And I have a bit of a guess as to why some guys don't approach women. I think some guys probably know they're going to say something stupid. You know, and some women, most women don't approach guys just randomly because, you know, maybe they feel like they're going to say something stupid too. It's okay to lean into the cringe. If someone interests you, have a conversation with them.
14: And then the culture. Nobody approaches anyone here. A Toronto man will risk his life jaywalking on Queen Street, but will not say hi to a woman at a coffee shop.
12: Say hi to the woman at the coffee shop. You can say hi. You don't, there's no expectations there. Just say hello, and if that's the interaction, that's the interaction.
14: The boldest men in the city are pigeons. So the women are frustrated, the men are invisible, and everyone's texting an ex in Vancouver. Toronto, just talk to each other. Yeah. That is the standard.
12: All right, that's good advice from him. I don't know if it's just a matter of women being presented with the same 45 finance guys named Kyle. I think that sounds like a bit of a FOMO thing to me. I genuinely like to hear from people because the type of people that listen to talk radio, some of you may be single, some of you may be young and single, some of you may be sort of in your 30s or 40s and single, some of you may be a little bit older and single. And some of you may have just decided at the end. Thank you for that. Some of you may have decided at the end of the day. That's how World War III starts. Okay. That's like alien invasion levels. That's like War of the Worlds level stuff. Like, do I need to do my Orson Welles impression right now? Like, come on,
13: please.
12: I'm not going to do it. It's weird. Anyway, what was I saying? Yeah. Dating in Toronto. Where did you meet your wife?
13: Michigan. She's from America.
12: All right, but how did you meet your wife?
13: I kind of slid into her DMs on Instagram.
12: Oh, interesting. Okay, so was she friend of a friend? Or
13: no,
12: what was...
13: she's like a personal trainer, fitness person or whatever.
12: And okay.
13: I was like,
12: hang on, what do you mean whatever?
13: She does a lot of things. She does boxing. She's a boxing coach.
12: Okay, how did you become aware of this person before you messaged
13: her? It must have been the algorithm or something.
12: And all right, so it was just like, a random person popped up in your Instagram.
13: Some of the pictures and all right, so started sliding in there.
12: You just, and what was your first, like, you weren't scared, obviously, so you're like, I'm going to message her. What did you say to her?
13: I can't remember. It was something about the patriarchy she had posted on one of her stories, and then she laughed, and then...
12: Hang on, she posted about the patriarchy, and you as a man went in and made a supplementary joke, and she thought it was funny.
13: Let's break down the patriarchy, and she said, like, LOL, and then I messaged her, like, a week later, nothing.
12: Yeah.
13: Messaged her again another week later, nothing.
12: Did you feel weird you were messaging?
13: But I was like, you know what, I'll do it two more times, and if it doesn't, nothing after that, because, you know, a week apart, it's not every day, and then I'll just call it quits. But then after the fourth time, she kind of responded and said, like, LOL, and then we were talking every day.
12: How long have you been married for now?
13: Over a year now.
12: All right, so have you ever had a supplementary conversation with her of, hey, why did you take so long to come back to me in the DMs?
13: I did bring that up. Like, what happened? Like, we got along first, and then you kind of ghosted me for a month, and I was busy.
12: Right, that's the thing. We're busy. Yeah. We're busy. Do you have friends that are in the Toronto dating scene, like looking for partners?
13: I think everyone's already married with kids now.
12: Right, it's interesting because some people are married with kids.
13: Some are getting divorced.
12: I just recently got divorced. And it's funny, people ask me, oh, what's the Toronto dating scene like? I don't know. I'm not dating. I'm just not doing it. I don't need to. I don't want to. And I think there's a few of us like that as well going, oh, I don't need to be dating anyone right now. All right. Did we find Danny? Hey, Danny.
13: No.
12: Still not there. Oh, that's great. This is so much fun. All right, 416-870-6400, 1-888-225-TALK. You can call or text 416-870-6400. Do you agree with what this Brandon guy says? We just got to talk to each other. I think that's what it is. Have we lost the art of just having a conversation with somebody? Are we too scared to have a conversation? And what makes people scared? Like I was in a coffee shop this morning. I was getting a sandwich, and the woman behind the counter, after I made my own, she goes, "You've got the nicest smile." And I said, "Hi, Danny." I can hear Danny now. She goes, "You've got the nicest smile." I'm like, "Thank you so much. That just made my day." And it's just simple things like that. I mean, you know what? Maybe it's just a nice interaction, right? I know that wasn't anything more than that. And I think that's the difference, is some people, some men and some women, misread niceness as flirting. And I think you got to be able to kind of read the room a little bit. Sometimes someone's just giving you a compliment and saying something nice about you because, you know, they just want to make your day. Other times people might be complimenting you because they definitely want to get in your pants, right? You've got to be able to read that. All right, so Danny, I know that you're married, you got kids and everything like that, but was the dating scene online ever bad for you, or did you avoid it altogether?
15: I've not done dating online or that apps or whatever. No, no.
13: You're missing out.
15: But I have to say, this guy, if you check out his Instagram feed, I think I can understand what the problem might be. Because
12: let me guess, it's him, right?
15: He presents himself as a player. There's tons of shirtless pics of him. And I don't know if we need a dozen.
12: Yeah, he's very thirsty. I just saw him do a video yesterday going, "Don't let your girl book the flights." I'm like, "Oh, wow. dude, you're playing with fire. Just surprise her. Tell her to pack a bag. Tell her what to pack. And she'll be so in there with this." I'm like, no, don't do that. Don't do that at all. It's a bad idea.
15: Yeah. I think the problem might be him. I don't know. I just, when you see his Instagram page, for me, it's a turnoff. He might attract some women, but I don't know if that's the type of women that you'd necessarily want to attract if you're looking for.
12: He's doing on the daily dating content. He isn't dating. If he's got that much time to do content about the type of women you should be dating, and he was following his own advice, he wouldn't be on the internet. You'd already have a girlfriend.
15: I agree with you. I agree with you. Yeah. And just a note to the fellas coming from the female perspective, most women don't want to see tons of shirtless pics. It's not necessary.
12: You haven't met gay men then. You haven't met Toronto gay dudes. My goodness.
15: You can talk for them. I'm talking.
12: Oh, I don't want to talk for them either.
15: who are looking for female partners. Okay.
12: All right. Let me ask you. I know you're married. You're happily married. You got kids. Everything's great. When you want an ogle, because look, we all ogle each other, right? We do that. We know that. When you ogle another man, Danny, he has to be fully clothed to you, right?
15: Wait, what?
12: When you ogle another man, you're saying you don't want to see shirtless pitch. So you want to see a man fully clothed? That's the turn on for you?
15: So I'm saying that when I see a guy posting a shirtless pic, it's not a turn on to me at all. Even if he's very much in shape,
12: yeah.
15: The fact that he thinks that that's what he needs to be putting out there into the world, it doesn't speak to me.
12: What would you prefer to see? Do you want to see him holding up a fish that he caught when he went fishing?
15: Playing with a puppy. I don't know, but this guy is trying to make us believe that he has a private jet, he's got photos like that and fancy cars and all of that.
12: No, he's just like, you know what he is? There's a very simple word for these guys. They're internet wankers. All right, they're just wankers on the internet who put out content. And look, he's probably got thousands of views because it's dudes like him watching his content go, "Yeah, man, this guy knows everything about women. It's going to be amazing. I'm going to be able to look." He's not meeting women, and probably neither are you at that point. But his advice about just having a conversation with somebody is a good piece of advice.
15: That is a good piece of advice. We can agree on that.
12: All right, let's do this. Phone lines are open on this. 416-870-6400. You could call or text or 1-888-225-TALK. 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Maybe you're in your 30s or 40s, or maybe you're in your 20s. In your prime. On the phone. I want your stories next, okay? It's Midday. 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
22: When the system leaves women with breast cancer behind, we show up. 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
1: Welcome back. 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Drex here from 102.1 The Edge in Toronto. Hi to our listeners in London and Toronto today. We're talking about dating. Oh, what a riveting subject. A dude in Toronto has said that the city of Toronto has the worst dating scene ever. You know, I've lived in a few cities in this country. And every time, no matter what city I've lived in, there's always someone that publishes an article that says, this city has the worst dating scene ever. Calgary, worst dating scene ever. Vancouver, BC, worst dating scene ever. Toronto, worst dating scene ever. Okay. Maybe it's just us. This Brandon guy says that we need to talk to each other more. Danny Vaughn's with me. Ed's with me as well. Let's get Robert from London on line one, please, if we could. Hey, Robert, how you doing?
2: Great. How are you doing?
1: I'm good, sir. How's the dating scene for you?
2: Well, I'm past that. But I grew up with five sisters. I grew up with the respect for women, and I never took my shirt off to impress anybody, even though I was an athlete all my life. But it's more like conversation. And nowadays, like, you got to be able to face-to-face conversation. Communication is the majorest thing, number one thing when communicating with a woman, right?
1: With communicating with anyone is communication.
2: Yeah, that's what's missing in society now with technical and of all the, you know, digital.
1: You think
2: I'm not even very technical that way,
1: you think,
2: right?
1: The internet's so kind of killed us? Because I remember before the internet, you know, you might meet someone at a bar, you might meet someone at work, or you might meet someone just out and about.
2: Hey, my wife, somebody stole her purse at a party I had. I found the purse, and we ended up buying a house within 3 years because I found a purse that somebody stole at a party. I didn't even meet her at that party. And that's how life, you got to be out there and let life happen.
1: Let me go back. You're burying the lead here, Robert. So you met your wife because you're burying the lead. So you met your wife because you recovered her stolen purse.
2: Yes, when I was 24, and it was her birthday, the eve before her birthday, and I called her and she came to my house, and that was her actual birthday, right? So yeah, and I didn't know that, and then we got in the conversation. I took her out that night, and within 3 years we had bought a house together.
1: That is adorable. So hang on. She has. I'm so sorry to hear that, my friend. I'm so sorry to hear that. But explain that to me. So she comes to your house to pick up her purse that you've recovered.
2: She was at a party that I had the night before with a lot of people, and I didn't even remember meeting her. But somebody at that party, there's always somebody, but they stole her purse. They went right through her purse. They left her identification, her number.
1: Yeah.
2: I called her up. She came to retrieve her purse the next day, and we connected.
1: Let me ask some questions. So she arrives at the house. You open the door. You see this woman. What is the first thing she says to you?
2: I don't know, but I thought she was a little beautiful little lady. I didn't.
1: You open and that was what I was trying to get to. Is you open the door and you see this gorgeous person, and you're like, oh my God, I have to have a conversation with this person now.
2: Well, you got to understand, I was young and we were at a party house. So she came in. I had a bunch of guys at the house because I lived with three other guys at the time. Right? We were partying then. You know, this is in London, Ontario, at Fanshawe College, right? She right by Fanshawe College, and then I invited her in. She came in. She stayed all day long. We're partying all that day. It was on a Friday night. She lost her purse at the party. Saturday morning, she showed up to get her purse.
1: And then say 3 years later, you ended up buying a house. Can I ask you how long you were married?
2: It was a 10-year relationship. We ended up breaking up for other circumstances, but she's the only girl I've ever loved to this very day.
1: Isn't that amazing? The only woman you've ever loved. Isn't that amazing?
2: But that's what I'm saying. You got to let life will come to you sometimes, right? You can't.
1: It's true.
2: If there was expectations and trying to picture what you want from somebody. I've always lived my life with like in Forrest Gump, where they say life floats on a Some things are planned and some things just happen in the wind. It's a combination of both. I think that's right.
1: I think the quote is, life is like a box of chocolates. You never know what you're going to get. Yeah, that's the one.
2: That's a beauty. If you watch that scene, you'll know what I'm talking about.
1: I love that movie. Hey, Robert, thanks so much for the call. Let's say hi to Richard in Toronto. Richard, you agree that Toronto is the worst dating scene?
3: Well, absolutely.
1: Tell me why. What happened?
3: Simply because people are all pretentious. A lot of people are pretentious.

0: Well, they talk about communication, but it's become such a convoluted thing that communication is not communication anymore.
1: I remember,
0: right?
1: I was kind of dating this person for a bit, and I said, oh, here's my cell phone. Like you said, I gave them my Instagram. We chatted via Instagram and stuff. We met up. And then I was like, oh, here's my cell phone. And they looked at me strangely, yeah. Like, what the hell are you doing? I'm like, this is my cell phone. You can contact me. You want me to text you? Yeah, yeah. That's how I communicate with me. Strangest thing ever. Are you single at the moment? What's the story with you?
0: I am not single. I've been off the scene for quite a while, but I actually go around saying hi to people on the street because, like, I'm a personal trainer and I'm riding my bike early morning. Hello, hello, hello. Some people are just they're startled when I say hello. Other people, it's like they just want an opening, and they say, hello, how you doing? Have a great day. I've had some really great interactions just saying hi to people.
1: I love that. I just love and look, like I said, I'm not looking to date anybody, but I love having a conversation with a random person on the street. I don't care what age you are. If you engage me, say something to me, I'm going to engage back. Or if you look at me as I walk past and you look like an interesting person, I'm like, hey, how's your day doing? Because you're either going to get pissed off, leave me alone, or you're going to go, oh, man, it's going pretty good. Or I'm having a terrible day. And that's when I'll go, oh, what's going on? Tell me. Like, I met a woman randomly outside of Mo for Coffee, which is this coffee place across the street over here. And we were having a chat. I'm like, are you going in to get a coffee? She goes, yeah. I'm like, let's go in and get a coffee. So I bought her a coffee and I said goodbye. And that was the end of our interaction. And it's those simple things. Like, I don't need to know anything about her personal life. I don't need to know anything about, I'm just having a nice interaction with a regular human on the side of the street. And I think if we can do more of that, have more conversations, say hi, not be afraid to do it. I think we're going to get a lot farther than we think. Robert, Richard, thanks so much for the call, Richard. Appreciate
0: it very
1: much.
0: Thank you.
1: All right, when we come back, I know that Danny, who helps produce this show, 100% works from home. But I guarantee you working from home is probably easy compared to the story I've read on the internet of this one woman who says she's been watched every second of her workday. It's creepy. I'll tell you the story next on Middays. It's Drax from 102.1 The Edge. Stay there.
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11: All right, welcome back. Drex here from 102.1 The Edge. Hope you're well. Danny's with me. Ed's with me as well. Danny works 100% from home. She produces radio. And since the pandemic, I think a lot of us have figured out that some of us likely work from home 100%. Maybe a few of us do a couple of days in the office, a couple of days at home. But for those of you that work full-time from the house, does the company you work for monitor you? All right, can you bring Danny up for me? I want to chat to Danny here. Hey, Danny. Oh, she's not there?
12: I'm here. Relax.
11: All right, so you work from the house full time. You are talking to me via Zoom right now. You just have a little office at your house, right? You do all this from, or are you in the living room? Where are you? In the kitchen?
12: No, you know what? The only way I can do this job really well, I'm in the living room. I have my big screen TV hooked up to my PC so that my computer monitor is gigantic. And that way I can have 100 tabs open and so many windows and everything. Plus I have a side monitor on the side.
11: Yeah.
12: It's hooked up to my work laptop.
11: So you can see
12: all of that.
11: So you're dialed into work. You can see all of your emails, all of the rundowns for the shows and everything. Does anyone monitor your work remotely?
12: I mean, I don't know what they might be able to do that on my work laptop because they've got control of that.
11: All right. I'm going to tell you a crazy story. All right. You're on Zoom right now. This woman's experience with Zoom is far worse than anything I've ever heard. She says, hi, guys. This is on Reddit, by the way. I found this on the job subreddit. And this just showed up randomly. I don't even follow the subreddit. Hi, guys. I've been working at my current job for nearly 2 years now, and I'm quitting next month. It's small, a fully remote company, and the reason I'm quitting is because of the working conditions. I'm writing this as a warning, she says. Never accept a job under these conditions. I work remotely, but I'm expected to be on a Zoom call from the start of my workday until the end of the day, 5 days a week, literally all day. I accepted the job without really knowing what it would be because I'd never worked from home before. I'm on mute pretty much all day. It's normally a one-on-one call between me and the director of the company. We have an intern who occasionally joins us, but for around 95% of the time I've worked here, it's just been me and the director on the call. You can take breaks and mute your microphone, but the director, who is always on the call, never mutes his microphone. This means I can hear absolutely everything going on around him throughout the entire day. From a productivity perspective, this is awful. I can hardly get anything done, as you can imagine. Having someone effectively sitting in a call with you for the entire working day makes it incredibly difficult to concentrate and work normally. If any company tries to hire you on these terms, run. I cannot wait to quit. Wow. That's quite something. Now imagine, Danny, if you had to be on a Zoom call with Gord all day. That would be Gord awful.
12: This is horrific, not because of Gord. I'm saying for this person that posted, I cannot imagine having to be on camera all the time. I don't, it's a bit creepy, to be honest. I'm wondering why is it necessary? Why are they insisting on this?
11: It sounds like a control issue, doesn't it? It sounds like that director needs, because what do we know about people that want you back in the office? They want butts in seats because it looks like they're actually managing you properly, right? I think some management within companies, especially people that do stuff like this, they don't have a lot of power over you while you're working remote. And look, I know some companies sort of track mouse movements and stuff like that, which is even weirder. But I think this is a manager exerting a level of control with only the resources he knows how to use.
12: I think a good manager can determine if you're actually doing your job, whether they see you all the time or not. I mean, I don't know. I know in my case that I feel I'm more productive working from home, because when I have gone into the office in the past, I would be given computers that would freeze a lot, work as fast. Whereas when I'm working at home.
11: That's the worst excuse ever. You know, you can file a ticket with IT to fix a computer, right? It's not that hard. let me ask you, because you do get to work from home. And can I tell you something? Here's something cool, guys. Ed, how about this? I don't know what Danny Vaughn looks like. I have no idea. I have no idea what you look like. You could be like a 4-foot troll. I just don't know. I don't know what you look like. And nor do I need to, because I trust you down the line that you're going to do stuff for me, right? And that's the difference, is you and I communicate really well. I don't need to know what you look like, do I?
12: No, I mean, and the thing is, if someone was to say we need to be on a Zoom video call the entire day... No, I don't get that at all.
11: You didn't deny being a 4-foot troll, though. I will say that. You didn't deny that when I mentioned that?
12: No, I didn't deny that.
11: Oh, so it's pretty close then. It's pretty close. You know what's interesting is when I started doing my radio show on the Chorus Radio Network when COVID started back in 2020, I would be at my house in my underpants, because remember, it was like getting into summer and I didn't have air conditioning in my house. So I'm broadcasting from the back room. Yet I can see my board operator on a video call, and I can see my producer, Bob Addison, on a video call as well. So how are you dressed right now, Danny? Let me ask.
12: No, I am actually dressed right now, but...
11: No. How are you dressed right now? That was the question, not are you dressed?
12: I'm casually dressed, but I will admit, when I was getting up at 3 in the morning producing the morning show, I was always in my pajamas because... It's just, that's too early.
11: You know, Greg Brady actually wears pajamas to work, right? He calls them lounge trousers, though. I think that's how he makes it sound classy.
3: I wore pajamas to work during the pandemic because everyone was like, Danny, working from home. And I was like, you know what? Well, since there's no one here, I'm going to wear pajamas. And then I was walking to work and a guy started heckling me from the balcony.
11: Because you're like, wearing pajamas?
3: Yeah. Look at this goof. Look at this goof wearing pajamas. Like, when did that bus stop? I'm going to beat you up. And I couldn't even see him and I was running late. So
11: he was having a go at you because he's probably used to seeing teenagers wearing pajamas in public.
3: Yeah, well, he was, you know, in one, I think he's having a few too many Chardonnays or whatever.
11: Here's the big question, though. Who the hell wears pajamas? Like you go to a store and you go like, oh, I got to buy some pajamas.
3: Yeah, you're comfy.
11: What?
3: Yeah, in the wintertime, it gets a little chilly.
12: The material. I get what you're saying. It's not necessary, but
11: flannel pajamas?
3: Hell yeah.
11: Oh, no. Oh, that's revolting. I'd be sweating like a pig. No. I sleep in my underwear. That's it.
3: Yeah.
11: I just, pajamas?
3: But I mean, walk around the house or whatever, you know?
11: I live alone, underpants.
3: Right, okay. Well, I'm considerate of those around me.
11: Pajamas.
3: Yeah, I got to take out the trash. I'm not going to do that in my underwear.
11: I've taken out the trash in my underpants.
3: Okay.
11: Like, do people still, in 2026, people are still going to the store and going, oh, I need to get a pajama set.
3: It's not so much that I go out looking for pajamas, but it's like if you see something, it's like, oh, that looks comfy. Feel it all
11: like,
3: nice.
11: Does Walmart have a pajamas aisle? They must.
3: More Costco.
12: Yeah, of course.
11: Hang on, Costco has the pajamas,
3: I'm
11: right?
3: I'm just throwing darts at the board here, but I mean, I think that's where I got my robe. Million years
11: Hang
3: ago.
11: On, you wear a, you have pajamas and you wear a robe. Are you dude from the 50s? What's going on?
3: I come home and I take off my clothes and I just put on my little robe and
11: Do you have little slippers you wear too? Little slippers around the house?
3: Not around the house, no. But when I take out the trash,
11: Hang on, you have pajamas and a house robe.
3: Yeah.
11: But you don't have house shoes, like house slippers.
3: No, I'm barefoot.
12: I have house slippers.
3: I did have slippers, but then I wore them outside and they became outside slippers.
11: I love
3: you can't
11: that,
3: wear them outside.
11: I love
3: in.
11: That this has turned into a conversation. Like, I don't even care about whether she was being monitored by Zoom anymore.
12: I will love this. I have a pair of pajamas that have like a dinosaur. I don't know. Maybe it's a brontosaurus or something. But
11: Did you steal your kids' pajamas? What's happening?
12: No, they're adult pajamas. They're so they make me smile. They're comfy. I've got one. It's like I think it says T-Rex or just Rex or I don't know. And they look like kid pajamas. I have to admit they do. But they're right. Fun. They're fun and they're comfortable. And I don't care. Why not wear something that makes you smile?
11: All right. So when you say you're dressed casually now for your work day, are we talking sweatpants and a T-shirt? But what's dressed casually in the mind of Danny Vaughn working from home?
12: Yeah, I've just got comfortable black slacks and
11: Hang on. You're not wearing... There's no way you're wearing slacks. Are they sweatpants? Are they stretchy material? Are they like Lululemons? Like what?
12: Slacks? They're not dress pants.
11: Okay, well, why are you using the word slacks? Because slacks is like, you know, pantsuit. Look at these nice slacks.
12: I'll send you a photo if it's that important.
11: No, let's not do that.
3: Does your husband have matching pajamas?
12: Yeah, I don't want to start getting in trouble here. But Ed will tell you, because we used to work together in person, he knows I was always dressed very like business attire. I did not dress like I was.
11: He's shaking
12: radio.
11: His head. Is that lies? Is that lies?
4: I don't know about business attire. It wasn't pajamas, but
11: how did Danny dress when you worked face to face with her?
4: I don't know.
12: No, I had suits and stuff on.
4: I
12: like,
4: never
12: like,
4: saw you in a pantsuit.
12: Oh my goodness! You were
11: getting
12: that's all.
11: It's getting cold out
12: I
11: in real
12: only,
11: time here.
12: That's not the case. You
11: two worked at the other radio station together?
4: Yeah.
11: So he's saying that you're just lying here right now.
12: Well, no, I think I'm going to give Ed the benefit of the doubt, and it's maybe a good thing. He just wasn't paying attention and didn't take notice of it. But no, I was always dressed like I was going into a business meeting or something. I did not dress like I was in radio.
11: Okay, that's fair enough. We work from home now. No one's monitoring Zoom. When was the last time someone asked you to turn a camera on for a meeting?
12: I did have a meeting with the program director last week.
11: You had the camera on for Coach? What did you wear when you're on camera with Coach?
12: It was like a blouse, a business type of blouse. I didn't put a jacket on. I was too warm to actually wear, you know, a suit jacket.
11: That's fair
12: enough.
11: But,
12: yeah.
11: I think, look, you work in a job where, we all work in dark rooms, right? Like, I usually wear basketball shorts and runners to work. Like, Ed can verify that. I usually wear basketball shorts and runners. But today I've got to do some client stuff. So I have slacks on. I have slacks on today.
12: There you go. Yeah. Yes, and I had slacks or dress pants last week when I was on camera, even though he's not going to see that because that would be weird.
11: yes, it would be. All right, it is Drex here from 102.1 The Edge. This is Middays. When we come back, I don't know if you've ever partaken in a Midnight Madness screening as part of TIFF, but there is a weird, psychedelic, not documentary about the late, great Brian Mulroney that's doing the rounds at TIFF. Ben's dad. I don't know what Ben thinks of this, but there was a Midnight screening of this the other night. Someone was in the theater and had the worst experience possible. With someone sitting next to them. I'm going to read that email, and you're going to retch next on Middays.
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31: People are talking, and there's a lot to get in. People are talking, and there's a lot to get into. This is Middays with Drex.
11: They are? They're talking? What are they talking about? That's so funny. You don't need to play this, man. I can do it live.
3: Oh, you're a pro.
11: We do it live!
3: Drex here.
11: Yeah, Drex here from 102.1 The Edge. Hanging out on your radio this afternoon. All right, so Danny's here. Ed's here as well. Tiff's been going on the last couple of weeks. You should have seen the insanity in this building yesterday, because Tom Hiddleston came by to record an interview with The Morning Show, you know, Loki. So you know it's Tiff because there's just so many black Cadillacs just doing the rounds, and they park out the front of the radio station here, and they do interviews. So who was he yesterday? Willem Dafoe. I saw Jeff MacArthur from The Morning Show in the hallway. I'm like, who did you interview today? And he's like, we had Tom Hiddleston earlier. We had to interview about six people at once. And then he had Willem Dafoe as well. I mean, it's such a great, like, people get excited for TIFF, which I really love. You know, the whole festival thing, maybe it's a few too many people for me. But look, I know people that buy, like, season's tickets for this. They make sure they get the tickets in advance. There's a certain bunch of things they want to see. One of the things that is out is, it's not a documentary. It looks like a weird psychedelic edit of a whole bunch of different Canadian historic clips. It's called Ladies and Gentlemen, Mr. Brian Mulroney. I don't know whether it is a document. I don't know what it is. But it looks kind of insane. So there was a midnight madness screening of this. Have you all ever been to a midnight madness for TIFF?
3: Never.
11: Danny, ever stay up to midnight to see a movie?
0: I guess I've seen some that started around 9 and went till about midnight, or they started at 10. I don't know. I was willing to for the Odyssey. We saw Odyssey late afternoon and I loved it so much. And I said, let's go to the next one. And it started at 10 something.
11: Okay.
0: And nobody else was game.
11: You can't watch movies after 7 o'clock, right?
3: No, I'll fall asleep.
11: You have to do an afternoon theater screen?
3: Yeah, I have to do matinee. I mean, I last time I tried, I think it was actually Super Troopers 2 in theaters.
11: Super Troopers 2.
3: There's a third one coming out.
11: There is. But, long as you don't say, I went to the movies to see Grown Ups 2, that would be something different.
3: I fell asleep during the opening credits and woke up during the closing credits. So, like, I just missed the whole thing. Saw a friend of mine, too.
11: Really?
3: Yeah, I was like, was it any good? I still haven't seen it.
11: All right. So when we go to the theater, right, I always try and wait a couple of weeks until the sort of the hype dies down a bit so the theater isn't full because I don't want to smell people. Mm. I don't want to smell them.
3: Where are you going that smells?
11: I'm about to read you something I saw on the internet yesterday. So this person goes to a Midnight Madness screening of that Brian Mulroney movie. This is what they said. I'm at home soaking my clothes in a bucket of lighter fluid, getting ready to set them on fire. The person that sat beside me at the screening was so shockingly filthy, I considered leaving before the screening had even started. The smell was unbearable. I spent most of the screening leaning away from them as they leaned into my seat. They wore ripped basketball shorts, kept burping freely and using both armrests, and scratching all kinds of places on their body throughout the screening. I honestly hope I didn't get scabies. I left Orchestra 29, what, N29 at the Royal Alex? It's the seat. Should be burned and at least garbage bagged until replaced. For future Midnight Madness screenings, they should leave bars of soap on the chairs as freebies, or at least hazmat suits for the rest of us. I mean, to go on the internet and talk about somebody's body odor in a movie theater is a pretty extreme response to something. But the opening line, I'm at home soaking my clothes in a bucket of lighter fluid, getting ready to set them on fire, is quite something. Has anyone had that experience in a movie theater where you can smell somebody next to you? Anyone? Have you?
0: I mean, I've smelled people for sure. First of all, this might be part of the problem why Toronto has the worst dating scene.
11: Because people don't bathe before dates? Is that...
0: What? I'm trying to wrap my head around it. Is it that the person isn't aware that they stink, or they know they do, but they don't care? Well, which one is it?
3: I think they don't know.
11: You think they don't know?
3: Yeah, sometimes it can be hard to smell your own odor because you're used to it. It follows you everywhere.
11: And look, I do know that some people suffer from certain genetic disorders that make themselves smell. There is disorders that do that. I don't think he doesn't know. I'm assuming it's a male.
3: I actually know someone who has this. I think it might be just like, hey, you're not wearing enough deodorant, but...
11: There's a difference. Deodorant isn't the same as antiperspirant.
3: I was with a bunch of guys. We all kind of brought it up. Like, no one wanted to be in the elevator with him or share a room with him or
11: just
3: whatever.
11: Rank pits.
3: Because we took an Uber one time and, like, eventually, like, apologized to the driver. Because you could smell him. Put the windows down in the Uber and then afterwards apologize for our smelling
11: So
3: friend.
11: Is that embarrassing for your friend when you have to bring up the fact that
3: I
11: he smells?
3: I don't know, somewhere on the spectrum and maybe not oblivious to it because we've brought it up, but...
11: Yeah. Well, at least you've talked to him about it.
3: Yeah.
11: Has anything changed?
3: I haven't seen him in a while.
11: All right, this is the weirdest thing, all right? So for years and years and years, because I got weird sensitive armpits, I would use, like, Speed Stick, right? And then I couldn't use Speed Stick anymore because it was just affecting my arm. So about 6 months ago, and you're all going to think I'm a filthy, dirty hippie for this, but I'll be honest. So about 6 months ago, my buddy Nate, who honestly is the most moisturized man on the face of the planet, I said to him, like, I need to find a new deodorant. Like, I don't generally smell too bad, but I also need to stop myself from sweating. So, what can I do? So what did I do? I used, the crystal deodorant where you wet it and then you rub it under your armpits? I used that and it's actually been life-changing for me.
0: I thought that stuff doesn't work.
11: No, that's what I thought too. I said, that's BS. That doesn't work. He goes, try it. If it doesn't work, don't use it anymore. And I've been using it for 6 months. And like you could, not that I'm inviting you to do that because that would be inappropriate, but you could stick your nose in my pits right now and you'd be like, I cannot smell anything. All I smell is t-shirt.
0: We got a work email about that. We're not allowed to do that anymore.
11: No pit sniffing anymore? Oh, that's a shame. That used to be my favorite part of the workday. Damn it.
0: I will say, so when it's when it's really hot in the summer and there was a time where our AC was broken, yeah. I mean, I'm showering three times a day then because you've also got
11: male teenagers in your house too. So, you know, take them out the back, throw a bar of soap at them, Pulp Fiction style, get the hose on them.
0: But people, if you need to shower more than once a day, do it. Even if it's a 5 minute, just a cold shower to
11: rinse
0: off, whatever. Just do it.
11: Yeah.
0: Get those pants.
11: All right, Danny, I gotta go because we're up against the clock here. News is on the way next. Stay there.
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0: 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Drake's here from 102.1 The Edge. I love a one-hit wonder that's a cover of another band song.
1: This guy's got hits.
0: What? The Ataris?
1: Yeah.
0: That's the biggest hit they had, babe.
1: But they got hits.
0: Just that one.
1: I don't know. What's that? San Dimas High School?
0: That was the only hit they had. This one playing right now. That was their biggest song. And it was a cover of a song that wasn't theirs.
1: Yeah, I'm going to come back with some more.
0: Alien Ant Farm, Smooth Criminal. And cover, their biggest song.
1: They also had movies.
0: What?
1: Their song movies. Okay.
0: Come on. We'll talking hits. No. talking hits, bro. Talking hits.
1: Is it better than the original?
0: No, nothing beats an original of anything.
1: What about Hurt? Johnny Cash or Nine Inch Nails?
0: I like both versions. All right, you can kill that now. It's starting to make my ears bleed. Right. Honestly, jeez. What's another one? Covers that are better than the original.
2: Hallelujah.
0: Hang on, whose cover, though? It's been covered so many times.
1: And what's that, Whitney Houston, Dolly Parton?
0: I Will Always Love You.
1: There you go.
0: Well, it's Dolly's song that
1: I
0: she
1: know, could, but yeah. Whitney kind of...
0: Oh, Whitney killed it. Yeah. She made it her own.
2: Jeff Buckley, I would argue, I think his is better. Than
0: his version of Hallelujah off that record. Man, that was a good record.
1: No Leonard Cohen?
0: No, that was the original.
2: I think Buckley's was better than the original.
0: You see, you're going to have K.D. Lang fans that are going to come after you now because K.D. Lang also did a version of this just as good. Here's one for you. Manfred Mann's Earth Band, Blinded by the Light, originally... on Springsteen Asbury Park. So it wasn't a hit for Springsteen, and then Manfred Mann covered it, and it was a huge hit.
1: Sweet Dreams?
0: Which version? Marilyn Manson?
1: Well, there's Marilyn Manson, so there's the Eurythmics. Yeah. There's the old school original one. I can't remember who it's by.
0: The Eurythmics is the original of Sweet Dreams.
1: No, it was before that.
0: What are you talking about? Sweet Dreams by the Eurythmics is a cover? Is that what you're telling me right now?
1: I'm pretty sure.
0: Are you sure? You better check that. Really?
1: No, I lied.
0: Yeah, I thought, no, you didn't lie. You just didn't know what you're talking about. There's a big difference there.
2: Sinead O'Connor, Nothing Compares to You. That's a cover.
0: Yeah.
2: This is better.
0: Yeah, and it's Prince's song, too, right? Which is crazy. All right, so here's one for you. Do you drive? You have a car?
1: Yes.
0: Okay, very good. Danny, you drive?
2: Maybe not well, but yeah.
0: All right, so I want to talk about something really serious here. It's dead serious. What are the rules of shotgun?
1: Oh, first to call it. You got to see the car, and then you got to be the first one to call it.
0: Okay, so you're married, right?
1: Yeah.
0: When your wife is traveling somewhere with you, does she get automatic shotgun if you're driving?
1: Oh, usually, but that's funny. A while ago, we went to LA for a family wedding, and it was my Egyptian side of the family.
0: Yep.
1: And a bunch of us were getting in the car, and they do it like Egyptian style, where it's guys in the front, girls in the back. So
0: that's not how it works, but anyway.
1: Yeah.
0: Family, mom goes in the front.
1: No.
0: Right? So if I'm driving, partner gets automatic shotgun.
1: Yeah.
0: So look, if I'm just traveling with friends...
1: Yeah.
0: That rule applies. First, shotgun, you get the front seat. But if my partner's traveling with me, that's automatic shotgun, right? There is a podcast that did this as a topic because a guy didn't understand the rules of shotgun when it came to his wife. Okay? Can I play this? This is from a podcast called Call the Girls, where they go into detail about how this guy... was using his car. Have a listen.
3: My wife and I work near each other and finish around the same time. So I usually drive her home. Recently, a female colleague of mine realized we head the same way.
0: Oh, that's trouble.
3: She's hitching a ride with me after work. Because she gets in the car first, she sits in the front passenger seat. Then we drive over to pick up my wife. This is where the drama starts. My wife firmly believes the front seat belongs to her.
0: The wife is right. The wife is right out of the gate here.
3: Every time she gets to the car, she expects my colleague to climb out and move to the back.
0: And that's exactly what your colleague should do.
3: She makes a massive deal out of it. A few days ago, my wife opened the front door and straight up ordered my colleague to move to the back. My colleague didn't want a scene, so she calmly got out and moved.
0: Good. That's what actually should happen. Then what happened?
3: I didn't say anything at the time, but I was dying of embarrassment. By Friday, my colleague had reached her limit.
0: Colleague had reached the limit against the wife, all right? This guy's married. And he's giving a woman he works with a ride home.
3: My wife opened the door again, expecting the usual compliance. This time, my colleague didn't budge. She looked my wife dead in the eye and said, "Madam, this is not your car. So stop being so childish."
4: Fuming.
5: No.
0: Wow. A dude doesn't understand the rules of shotgun. Like, no one's ever taught him the rules. Your wife gets the preferential seat. If your wife wants to sit in the front, your wife sits in the front.
1: This is on the husband's got to communicate that to the coworker.
0: No, he doesn't get that, though. He doesn't understand it.
2: Mm. I just want to point out he's married for now. I
0: don't. You think this is where the divorce comes from?
2: This is so disrespectful. I cannot believe that he doesn't realize he is not a teenager anymore. He's not in his early 20s or something where shotgun with friends, fine, it's who first to call it out.
0: Yeah.
2: No, this is his wife, his life partner. She absolutely gets shotgun. The only way she does not get shotgun is if his, like, elderly mother or grandmother is
0: right. Grandma or elderly mother, like, elderly anyone gets shotgun, right?
2: Sure,
0: there's certain rules. Like, if it's just you and the wife and a few other people, wife goes in the front, right? If the wife's driving, you go in the front. It's interchangeable.
2: The only way this coworker gets shotgun is if she shows up in a leg cast there's no way she can fit in the back.
0: Actually, that's a reason to sit in the back because you got a leg cast. You can, stretch out a little bit.
2: Usually there's more leg room in the front.
0: All right. Okay. So does your husband understand these are the rules of shotgun? He gets that, right?
2: I think he would understand this completely. Right. I'm shocked that this guy is so clueless. The fact that the coworker talked to the wife like that and he didn't immediately address it and basically kick her out and she never gets to ride again.
0: Yeah.
2: You do not talk to someone's spouse that way.
0: Yeah. That's leading towards something.
2: So out of bounds. And honestly, the fact that he's staying quiet and just allowing this stuff to, I have to want, like, and the fact that this coworker thinks she can talk like that, I'm wondering, is there something going on between these
0: two? You think he's having a sexual relationship with a coworker that we don't know about yet?
2: He's either so dense and so clueless, yeah, or something's happening where he's allowing her to talk like that and thinking that she somehow has rights to the shotgun seat when she doesn't.
0: Yeah. And look, it seems like a childish thing to talk about, but, you know, we've just mentioned why it's important to, you know, figure out who sits in the front seat. Elderly, anybody gets the front seat. Right?
1: Makes sense.
0: Does that work in your family? Like if you got a couple of family members, like your mom might go in the front seat? Or does she like to sit in the back?
1: No, she'll go in the back. Okay. She's a bad passenger. You know, she kind of, she'll grab that little handlebar on the side above
0: the window. She's terrified of you. That's why.
2: You're a bad driver.
0: Are you a bad driver, Ed?
2: Yeah.
1: I mean, to be determined.
0: Yeah.
1: I mean, I got a clean driving record.
0: Do you get...
1: Because it only goes back 6 years.
0: How convenient. Do you get vocal behind the wheel? Like, are you a verbal road rage? Like, oh, you idiot!
1: Yeah,
0: are you one of those?
1: Short burst. But yeah, I'm not going to get out of my car and confront somebody.
0: But let me ask you, do you road rage in your own verbal way inside your car while other people are in the car with you?
1: Yeah. Profanity.
0: Nope,
1: you can't that do I'll it. Put out there.
0: You can't and do it, man. It sets the wrong energy. Like, if you got family members in the car and you're screeching at traffic, like, it makes the ride really uncomfortable.
1: No,
0: can I tell you why?
1: Okay.
0: Because I used to be one of those a-holes I'd be driving in my Jeep and wondering, why isn't this Mazda getting out of my way?
1: Oh, you were in the Brotherhood? Is that?
0: Yeah, I was in a Jeep. I was in a Wrangler. Move, idiot. Right? And then I remember this was when I met my husband. He came in my car for the first time. And I acted like an idiot in traffic. And he was embarrassed for me. And I've never acted like that ever again. I'm just like, you know what? You're right. I have no reason to get angry at anybody. Everyone's trying to get somewhere. Don't add to the anger. So now if you come in a car with me and I'm driving, the vibes are good, but that's never going to happen because the day I moved to Toronto, I sold my car because I was like, I don't need a car here. Right?
1: Absolutely.
2: You know what?
0: Yeah.
2: You just made me think of something, because I've always had the belief that if you are dating somebody, don't just look at how they treat you, but if you're at a restaurant, look at how they treat the wait staff.
0: Correct. Because
2: that's who they really are.
0: That's true.
2: If they're going to treat you well, probably, to try to impress you, but look how they treat the wait staff. But now I'm thinking, you have to pay attention to how they drive. I want someone who actually lets people in front of them on the road. Like, I don't want...
0: You want a kind driver. You want a kind, calm driver. All right. You know what? Yeah. Phone lines open on this one as well. 416-870-6400. Call or text. Or 1-888-225-TALK. Maybe you're just learning the rules of shotgun today. Maybe you have different rules of shotgun in your house. You know, maybe one of your kids gets to sit in the front. I don't know. It differs from each family, right? What's your shotgun rules? Important. Look, it's the topics that people are talking about. The thing said it, right?
1: That's right.
0: People are talking, are they? We'll find out in a minute. 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

0: Sheryl Crow covering Guns N' Roses. Thank you, Dennis in Scarborough, who texted me. He's like, drag Sheryl Crow's version of Sweet Child of Mine over Guns N' Roses. Yeah, I grew up with a big brother who absolutely loved GNR. He had the posters all over his wall. His room was painted black. I wasn't allowed in there. You'd regularly hear Anthrax at 2 o'clock in the morning coming from his bedroom. You know, it was that type of guy. So I'm okay with that's a good one. Yeah, we were talking about covers before. What did you play? You played Atari's. The Atari's Boys of Summer, right?
1: Yeah.
0: Yeah. That's a good one. All right, got a few texts coming in here. Danny's with me. Ed's with me this afternoon as well. Talking about the rules of shotgun. This guy had his story told in a podcast. He didn't understand the rules of shotgun, which is your wife automatically gets the front seat, not your female colleague. Michelle, who works here, she just stopped me in the hallway and she's like, yeah, they're definitely banging. Yeah, right. Yeah, I guess that's the only way you can look at it. Danny looks at it like that as well. Is, come on, why is this guy favoring his colleague sitting in the front seat over letting his wife sit in the front? You know, as Doug Ford would say, read between the lines.
1: But I mean, is it a short trip that they're going? Because I mean, if it's just, you know, 2 minutes or whatever, it seems like, all right, for time's sake, let's just hop in, let's get in, get out.
0: Yeah.
2: I want to point out that this was called The Divorce Came Out of Nowhere.
0: Yeah.
1: So did they get divorced?
0: Well, no, but he's probably sleeping in the shed, though, isn't he? Mm-hmm. I don't think he's sleeping in the main house, in the main room. I got another text here. I not only get the front seat, my husband opens the door for me, says this person.
1: Chivalry is not dead.
0: Wow, that is amazing. Like, that's very sweet. I think if you're a person, regardless of who you are, if you're a person that opens the door for someone that's going to be in your car, man, that's pretty cool. I've done that a few times for a few people. It's not something I make a habit of, but it is sweet, though.
1: I've opened the door for an Uber, but I mean, I've never parked the car, undid my seatbelt, get out, open the door.
0: Oh, you drive Uber sometimes as well?
1: No, for my wife when I'm driving. I've never had to do that.
0: Really? Have you ever opened the door for her? Say, hey, jump in.
1: Yeah. I mean, maybe from inside the car.
0: Oh, okay. I see.
1: But I've never gotten out to open the door and then hop back in.
0: Someone says here, forget road rage. Lately, I blow kisses when people do something stupid in traffic.
1: Oh, that's a good move.
0: It really enrages the other person. Quite hilarious. Dave, yeah. Thank you for the text.
1: I'm going to do that. Thanks, Dave.
0: Yeah, blow a kiss. It's like, get on your, get on your sweetheart. Oh, you want to get in on traffic? Sorry.
1: Yeah.
0: You know what I have noticed? There's two things. Like, I've only been living in Toronto coming up on a year. There's two things I've realized that Torontonians love. They love a warm cookie, and they love beeping at anything and nothing in traffic. Like, there was a woman with a walker crossing the Danforth the other day. And she was moving quite slow. And I'd already crossed the street. And generally, if there's someone with a walker or someone with a mobility issue, I'll kind of like linger near the crosswalk just in case they need a little bit of help. Just something I've always done. And this woman in a car with her girlfriend just starts laying on the horn. This woman still had right of way to walk across the street. She's laying on the horn. And so the woman hurries up with her walker. And then I see the two women in the car just start laughing hysterically. What a couple of a-holes.
1: I think I saw that too.
0: It's just, why do you do that? Like, do people get joy out of being mean, miserable people?
2: This goes back to yesterday's topic where, what age were you when you decided you hate people?
0: Yeah, 25. Yeah.
1: Probably when I got to 30, I think.
0: Yeah.
2: Why do so many people suck? They're just awful.
0: You know, I'll tell you why, because most of us need therapy and we don't go.
1: Mm.
0: I think that's what it is. I think we've got all of this anger and trauma churning inside of us. And some of us don't know how to regulate our emotions.
2: Okay, but
0: that's what road rage, though. That is someone not being able to regulate their emotions in real time.
2: This could be a topic for another day, but my issue with therapy is that it tends to be people spilling their guts. The therapist just sits there and listens. They don't offer.
0: You got a bad therapist advice. Then.
2: They don't offer actual advice or like, okay. I don't know.
0: All right.
2: I want you to figure it all out yourself.
0: My therapist lives in Niagara Falls. We do Zoom therapy meetings. She's very good with helpful suggestions, how I can, you know, just be better. right? If you're going to a therapist and you don't feel like you're being therapized, you're going to find yourself a new therapist.
2: I think that's the norm, where they're listening to it. They're asking how it makes you feel. They want you to kind of get to where you need to go kind of on your own. I don't know. I think that's the norm. You might have sounds like you've got a great therapist, so that's good. But I think the norm is where they're just listening.
0: Yeah, it helps when you go into therapy knowing that you're already a broken human. I think if you know that going in, it's going to be much easier for you. I got more people texting cool covers, by the way. Someone says Sounds of Silence, the cover by Disturbed. Actually, yes.
2: Oh, that is so good.
0: I'd forgotten about that because the Sounds of Silence, you're like, oh, that's a sweet song. And then you hear the Disturbed version, you're like, what, can we play that again?
1: Have you heard
2: of it? You know,
1: Enjoy
2: what?
1: The Silence, Evergreen Terrace?
0: Oh, yeah, I've heard that version as well. But I like the OG because I'm a huge Depeche Mode fan. Yes, Danny.
2: When the live version, when they were on some late night show doing it, it is stunning and

0: as I creep ever so closer to 50. It's patchy. Right. Oh, there was. Do you remember the New Radicals? You Get What You Give. Remember that song?
1: Yeah.
0: Came out in 2001. Hit wonder. Greg Alexander went off, yeah. And you didn't see him much anymore. Then there, in the last couple of years, some people put out some covers of that song, and I heard three different covers of it. I was like, oh, all of them are god awful. And I didn't even like the original, but it's one of those radio hits that when you hear it, you're like, oh, this song, you know, and you turn it up. And then you hear awful covers of that song. You're just like, why did you need to ruin that song? Why did you have to do that to us? Have you found one for me?
1: I mean,
0: what do you got there?
1: It's a little Kelly Clarkson.
0: Well, here's the thing with Kelly Clarkson. Is she is a phenomenal vocalist. Turn this up. She's got pipes, man. Is that Kelly-oke from her TV show?
1: I think so.
0: Yeah, so she does Kelly-oke, and what she does is she'll do a cover. I don't know whether you've ever seen her show, but the covers she does, they're spot on every single time because she can hit the notes, man. Americans don't even know what they have with Kelly Clarkson. I think most people take her for granted. Why are you smiling? She's an amazing singer. You've seen her live?
2: Okay. I've got one we've got to try to play if Ed can grab it, but it is a cover of Pink's song. It is better than Pink's original. Even Pink admits it's better than hers.
0: Yeah, most Pink songs are awful anyway. So
2: About Us? It's the song What About Us. I just put the link there and maybe, but it is so good.
0: And who did the cover?
2: Davina Michelle. I've never heard of her before I saw that, but this video got like 5 million views. Kids pointed
0: up at the stars. Okay. Scan through a bit till you get to the chorus. Just go through a bit. Yeah, go through a bit. Bring that up. What about us? What about all the times you said you had the answer? Yeah, a million times better than Pink already.
2: Okay, well, you don't seem to like Pink, so. The broken, happy
0: ever after. All right, got some text here. 416-870-6400. Another one here. Bad covers. All Van Halen covers of songs by the... All Van Halen covers of songs by the Kinks. Oh, yeah. Didn't Van Halen did Yeah, You Got Me Going Now, whatever the song is? I actually thought that cover was good, Dennis. Another one here. Someone saying Wicked Game, the Chris Isaak song, but the Stone Sour cover. All right. Are you finding Van Halen doing the Kinks?
1: No.
0: Yeah. I mean, yeah, the Kinks is hard to cover because the Kinks, but you know when alternative music started to being a thing in the early 90s? Oh, this is alternative. This is alternative. That's what the Kinks were in the 60s, man. They were the alternative. It was them. It was the Walker Brothers. That was what was considered alternative back then. All right, stick around. More of Midday still to come. Stay there.
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7: 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What is that one? What is that?
8: This is Alien Ant Farm. You said they had no other hits or good songs or whatever.
7: What's this song?
8: Movies.
7: This wasn't a hit for them.
8: It was.
7: Really?
8: Yeah.
7: Sure about that?
8: I'll Google it in a second.
7: Yeah. Okay, Google it now while I read out some of these texts here. All right, kill that song for me. All right, a few more texts. A few more texts of covers here. This person says, Adam Lambert's cover of Cher's Believe. I mean, Lambert's got some pipes as well. That's why he sings with Queen still, because he's got such a good voice. Danny, this person agrees with you as well, saying, yes, and you were right about the late night performance while sick. Amazing. Someone says,
9: I don't know how someone can sing like that, having a fever, being that sick.
7: Crazy, right?
9: Amazing.
7: Someone says here, the best cover is Ann Wilson performing Stairway to Heaven. Mm-hmm. I've never heard that version. Ann Wilson. All right, so Ann Wilson from Heart. Covering Stairway. Okay, so I think that was that when Led Zeppelin was inducted into the Rock and Roll Hall of Fame. I think that's from when that is from. I'm pretty sure. Thank you so much for all these texts, by the way. We never planned on talking about covers today, but there you go. It's the dumbest little things that people love. What do you got?
8: Movies peaked at number 18 on the U.S. Billboard Modern Rock chart and became a top 5 hit in the United Kingdom.
7: Why are you
8: and
7: yelling?
8: A top 20 what? Hit in Ireland.
7: Why do men yell when they need to get their point across? What is that?
8: I think it's when someone else is talking. You're loud. I got headphones. You're loud.
7: You've been in talk radio too long.
8: I have.
7: There's so many men in this business that yell for no reason.
8: Well, I think it's hearing deficiencies. You know,
9: no, can I tell you something? If you really want people to pay attention,
8: you can whisper.
7: Yeah.
8: Is that it?
9: Yeah, talk quietly.
7: Oh.
8: I think part of it is that I've listened to loud music and radio and volume up, so I don't hear myself at the same level that other people.
7: Okay, now you sound like you work at the CBC. All right.
8: Sorry about that.
9: Yeah, I'm so bored.
7: Don't be like that. Yeah, they got more listeners than us, so, you know, there is that. All right, so I wanted to talk about this insane story. It's not an insane story. It's actually a really good move, and I want to see more bars do this as well. A Toronto EDM bar has decided they're going to ban smart glasses. This is the Wiggle Room, a club known for being, as they say, music-focused with a safe space approach and less about photography. So the owner, Takin Degary, has basically said, hey, listen, if you got those smart glasses, don't wear them in here. And I think that's a good thing. I cannot imagine how Meta and Luxottica, the big sunglasses multinational, thought that this would be a good idea and didn't bother to think whether or not this would be bad for people.
8: Well, I mean, Meta Glasses, Mark Zuckerberg also thought the metaverse was going to be a great big idea.
7: Yeah, and he was wrong. I feel this gives me fad. Like, oh, look at my glasses. They can film you. Okay, you look like a loser.
8: That creepy.
7: Like, the only person I know that has Ray-Ban Meta glasses that isn't creepy with them. There's this great food influencer from California, and she's a bit of a stoner. So what she does is she goes, come eat Persian food with me. And then she'll take like a stack of gummies. And then next thing you know, she's in a Persian restaurant ordering some stuff. And she films it with her Ray-Ban Meta glasses. But she announces that she's doing that first. Whereas the stories we keep seeing are mainly guys filming women. And then women go, are you filming me? It's like, oh, I'm allowed to. You're in public. And then a whole situation plays out. Because you're being a creepy bastard about it. That's why.
9: That is so creepy. The only one that's allowed to use it is Reckless Ben. Because he does it for his investigations, and I love him. He's allowed to do it.
7: Explain what that is to people that don't know, because I'm one of them.
9: Okay, so Reckless Ben is a YouTuber, younger guy, who got involved in a situation where a company, Bricks and Minifigs, had taken, allegedly, $200,000 worth of Lego Star Wars from someone. They had invested all their money into buying Lego Star Wars and held on to it for years and years, thinking will go up in value. They took it. They were supposed to have it on consignment and pay him back. And anyway, it ended up that he did not get the money owed. They would not return the Lego. And it was corporate. It was head office, not even corporate head office. The stuff they did was unbelievable. Reckless Ben investigated, got it all on camera.
7: All because he was wearing Ray-Ban Meta glasses.
9: Yeah, mostly. Okay.
8: Sneaky filming. Yeah.
9: And not just against the company, but it exposed police corruption on a level that would make you shiver.
8: What a tease.
7: Oh, because of Lego. Wow.
9: Yeah.
7: Star Wars Lego. I mean, look, I'm a Lego guy as well. I've still got the Ornithopter from Dune, the Lego set from that. My ex-husband gave it to me as my Christmas present a couple of years ago. Still in the box.
8: Oh.
7: What are you sad?
8: You haven't put it together yet?
7: No, it's terrifying because let me tell you why. For those of you that adult fans of Lego, I know you exist. I know. What else is going on in our lives? The Ornithopter, you have to construct it in such a way that if you don't build it right, the eight wings, it looks like a dragonfly, right? If you've seen the movie, if you build it correctly, all eight of them will move in conjunction with each other. But if you make one wrong move with a couple of different pieces halfway through the build, it'll never move.
8: Yeah.
7: And I had this problem. I'm going to go into Lego discussion here and it could take a couple of hours. Because I'm a huge Back to the Future fan. And a few years ago, the DeLorean set came out. So you could do a couple of different versions of the DeLorean time machine. So you could do the version with just the wheels, or you could do with the wheels where they fold up underneath the car, you know, like in Back to the Future 2, where they take off from Marty's house. So I was like, I want the wheels that fold up. But I missed one critical piece about a third of the way in, and I had to unbuild it to go back to it. So the wheels would move.
8: I get like that with IKEA furniture.
7: Oh, my God. Yeah. Are you doing it with the Allen key, or do you have a drill with an Allen key bit?
8: Oh, always Allen key. Yeah, but
7: get the drill with it. Trust me, as someone who loves IKEA, because I'm not the type of person who's going to go buy an expensive piece of furniture, because I move a lot. You know, I like to move house. So I'm going to get stuff from IKEA, because IKEA is durable and fine, and, you know, you can tighten it up and everything. Invest honestly in a set of Allen key drill bits for your cordless. You're going to put that stuff from IKEA together in half the time.
8: Do you find that IKEA puts like extra pieces in there, or am I just
7: they put extra screws and dowels and things occasionally?
8: Yeah, that always has me second guessing. Like, no, okay, I've got all these extra pieces. Did I do something wrong?
7: No, it's there just in case.
8: That's smart.
7: It's a random item. Same with Lego sets. There's always leftover pieces in Lego sets, too.
8: Oh, right? I didn't know that.
7: You didn't know that?
8: I never came across
7: I've got
8: that.
7: A little bowl of all the leftover Lego pieces that weren't used in certain builds.
8: You can do like a Lego Frankenstein thing.
7: I could. Because I grew up in a trailer park. There was no Lego when I was a kid. We were poor. And it was my friend Jeremy, who was my school friend, who had the big trundle bed that was removed, and that was full of Lego.
8: I had one of those friends with all the toys.
7: And I'm like, how much money have you got? You must be loaded. And now I look at him like, what a hella unorganized mess that was.
8: Yeah.
7: Because now as an adult that likes Lego, I'm very specific. Like, I have a pattern as to the way I like to build Lego. Right? All right, enough of me talking about Lego. I do it because I'm relaxed by it. All right, how do we get to Lego? How do we get to Lego from, because of the cameras on the eyes, right? See what happens? Tangents, baby. It's terrible. All right, here's what we're going to do. Coming up in a second here, we're going to have a chat with Lori Nichols. She's the CEO of the Second Harvest Food Bank. 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
5: What are we dealing with? Who's done this and why?
6: Oh, yes! That is such a good song. All right, welcome back. It's Middays. Springsteen's Tunnel of Love. Oh, my goodness. Did you just pick that one randomly?
7: Yeah, I mean, I like it, too.
6: That's a good choice,
7: totally
6: man.
7: Random.
6: That's a great song. All right, look, one of my favorite things is talking about how we collectively as a community can feed hungry bellies. And it's come up as part of the municipal re-election campaign. And I think some people thought that, look, regardless of who you're going to vote for, Olivia Chow has made it one of her key things to make sure that kids in schools get fed. There are some people that don't think kids in schools need to be fed, which is just the most abhorrent thing to think that anyone thinks that way, because not all kids go to school with food in their tummies. So imagine if you had a situation where you could divert food that would be wasted. So, you know, excess from farms, retailers, grocery stores. Imagine if you could process it, get it packaged up, and send it out for those students to be able to eat. That's exactly what Second Harvest is doing in Etobicoke. They've just opened this this new facility there that will enable them to rescue the food and then send it on to people that are going to consume it. I see a picture here. I don't know whether that's a sweet potato or a carrot that's being processed, but I'm assuming this machine maybe peels the vegetable and gets it ready for use in whatever dish it's going to be. And this is such a great thing to do, because years ago, even 20 years ago, you'd look in the dumpster of a grocery store at the back, and what would you hear? You'd be like, look at all this waste. This has all been wasted. I believe there was even a couple from Vancouver that did a documentary where for a full year, they dumpster dove just to prove that we were inherently bad at wasting food. And we do it in our own homes. I'm sure you could open your fridge right now and go, oh, I got to throw that out, got to throw that out, got to throw that out. So that's exactly what Second Harvest is doing. He's going, okay, we'll take this excess from these businesses and process it, which is the right thing to do. Laurie Nickel is the CEO of Second Harvest. She joins me on the line. Hey, Laurie, how you doing?
8: I'm doing great. How you doing?
6: I'm doing so good. This is such a cool idea. And when I read this story, I was like, yes, high five.
8: High five, except for there's one clarification I need to make.
6: All right, clear it up for me.
8: Okay, so Second Harvest we're the largest food rescue organization in the country. Last year, we rescued and redistributed about $500 million worth of food. So
6: amazing.
8: This is farm, food, manufacturer, producer, retail,
6: half
8: you name it.
6: Half a billion. That number is astounding. All right.
8: But there's $58 billion worth of food out there. So we're catching up, but there's more to do. So we have created this facility, and we're super stoked about it for two reasons. It has two very separate arms or models. One is to the surplus food that we capture often comes in like formats that can't be distributed, or it's too much of one commodity that can't be absorbed into the charitable sector. And so we are going to transform that so into cut carrots or potatoes or whatever and flash freeze it and slow release it. The second arm is the child nutrition piece. And that is actually working directly with farmers, local producers, purchasing their food, because the farmers need money too, yeah, and then processing it and selling it at a deep discount into child nutrition programs. So it's not the surplus food going into those. Those are going, we're buying directly from farmer. But the rest of our surplus food is going to charities and nonprofits.
6: You said a couple of words there that really count for something, which is you get those things for those kids at a deep discount. Because I think the common ridiculous feedback I hear about whether or not we should feed children, not that it ever should be a question, is, oh, it's so expensive. We couldn't afford to do that. Well, you've just proven otherwise.
8: Well, we can and we should, and I'm going to advocate for the child, right? A child deserves a healthy meal. It's better for us economically. It's better for school results, educational outcomes, health outcomes. So look at it the long view.
6: Yeah.
8: It's better to make sure that kids have healthy access to food.
6: And if those kids have good nutritional food in their bellies, they're going to learn more. They're going to focus better. They're going to pay attention, aren't they? Let me go back to the $500 million worth of food that we waste.
8: $58 billion
6: You're right. The total is $58 billion. You take $500 million out. So how do you as an organization sort of get up to going, okay, we need to divert all of this waste instead of just $500 million worth of it?
8: Yeah. So one of the ways is by understanding what the waste situation is. And so we've done Canada's first and second research on food waste, where we understand that across the supply chain. And then it really is, how do we connect this great surplus food directly to a charity or nonprofit? And in Canada, there are 61,000 charities and nonprofits that are supporting people with food. Like, that's an outrageous number. So what we do it a couple ways. One is we have a marketplace, which is an app called the Second Harvest Food Rescue app. So all of the Empire banners and Loblaws and retailers are on it, and like Starbucks and quick serve organizations. And so they'll just go on the app as a charity and connect directly with the food business. And then the big food from like manufacturers and farmers, we work with third-party logistics across the country. And we have a fleet and warehouse here in Toronto. I'm sure you've seen our trucks crisscrossing the city.
6: Sure have.
8: Where we will, exactly, we will directly bring food right to a charity or a nonprofit. But across the country, it's bringing it to larger organizations, some small, and then they're reallocating it. So that we can hit as many organizations as possible. And it's really critical that we understand that there is a huge food bank network in this country, but it's not the only network. And so there is this big invisible space. So we support about 50% are in the food bank network, and the other 50% are not. And so we're kind of it for them.
6: Wow. I read this story. I was like, you know what? These are the types of stories I want to see. Because when I mentioned that story of what I, saw, 15 years ago on the West Coast with that couple doing that documentary about food waste, I'm like, that astounds me. And I think we're all personally guilty of it, is we buy things with the best of intentions and put them in our refrigerators, and then we don't use them. And I think, like, I get a feeling of guilt when I'm like, oh, I have to throw that out now because I cannot use it anymore. It's past where it should be. And I just find, why are we like that as humans? When we like my grandparents went through World War II, and they will tell you how they rationed food and didn't waste anything. Was it because we were just over consuming from the 50s onwards that we realized that, oh, if we waste it doesn't really matter? That's kind of the brain thought we were having, right?
8: Well, I don't think we have the same connection as the scarcity connection after the war, right? When there was no food, there is a scarcity that you just make sure that you manage this food incredibly well. And because there is an abundance of food, and we're used to seeing everything possible on a grocery shelf, even, strawberries in January, things that our parents never saw and our grandparents never saw because it wasn't appropriate to the season. We kind of lost that connection to food. And, we also did something with these best before dates that are outrageous, that many people believe they're about food safety. They're not. They're about peak freshness. And so we throw a lot of food away at the household based on an arbitrary date. That's something else we're looking at fixing, is how do we remove some of these dates from some products, or how do we make them less conservative? And to be fair, I will be very honest, retail and manufacturers, they're all in. They want to do it too. So it is moving in the right direction.
6: That is such a good thing. Look, I love the work you do. I'm so glad you could join us today, and just keep powering through and doing all of this good stuff. All right. Thanks, Lori.
8: Thanks so much. Have a great day.
6: That is Lori Nichol, the CEO of the Second Harvest, on with us. Just Google that, by the way, Second Harvest and Etobicoke facility. You'll be able to see the story. It's a write-up in the Toronto Sun. Well worth a read. And I love that sort of stuff. If we had more energy pointed towards not wasting what we had and making sure that people needed it, who need it can get it, man, we'd be in a much better position, right? So I just adore the stuff that Second Harvest are doing. And to read a story where they're like, hey, we've literally opened a food processing facility so none of this stuff gets wasted. And as Laurie just explained, they package it down, freeze it, and then slow release it out to people, which honestly is probably a better way of doing it, because then it's like, okay, we need some sweet potatoes. Get 7 to 17 bags of those. They probably have them. They arrive vacuum packed, the whole thing. Yeah, good stuff. All right, more of Middays coming up in just a few minutes here. We've got news on the way. Stick around. It's Drex from 102.1 The Edge.
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18: From the National Newsroom at the Canadian Press, I'm Rob Westgate. Canadian and European Union leaders say their proposed alliance could deliver long-term benefits to both sides, along with some more immediate advantages. Canadian Press reporter Dylan Robertson explains what it means for Canadians in the short term.
19: Prime Minister Mark Carney has talked about doing more with the Erasmus program. That's the youth exchange program for university students. That could see Canadians going from the current ability to go to Europe for a year or two and have something more enhanced, such as getting a full degree, having special programs to help pay for this, and having ways for grades to be transferred between the two.
18: If the EU's Erasmus agreement with Canada is similar to its arrangements with other countries, those grants would come from money that Ottawa itself would contribute. BC's Conservative leader, Carrie Lynn Finley, says she is not going anywhere following another day of turmoil for the province's official opposition. Revelations came out that a private eye had been hired to look into her critics. Caucus member Claire Ratty says she was one of those people targeted and is deeply troubled by the allegations. The Canadian Press confirmed from sources that two Conservative legislators asked Finley to resign during a caucus meeting on Wednesday night. Now over to Ontario, where the union representing more than 9,000 Stellantis workers in Canada says a strike is a real possibility following talks with the automaker breaking down over its intent to sell an assembly plant in the community of Brampton. Stellantis said last week that it had signed a memorandum of understanding with defense contractor Rochelle on a potential sale of the Brampton facility, which has been idle since 2023. Unifor National President Lana Payne says even at the best of times, this would not be a good move.
20: Selling that plant in the middle of a trade war and in the middle of collective bargaining is indefensible.
18: The current deal between the automaker and the union expires Sunday night. And finally, stateside, there's an update on a new court decision involving the Kennedy Center.
21: A federal judge is ordering Washington's Kennedy Center to give 30 days notice before making any major physical changes to the building. That includes demolishing it. President Trump has talked about that possibility. He wants his name on the building if there are repairs.
22: I think that the Trump administration should certainly have recognition because, frankly, if we don't do that, it's going to close. It'll end up being ripped down. It's in very, very bad shape, very dangerous shape.
21: A top Kennedy Center official says the building will be closed for about 7 days to deal with public safety risks from structural deterioration. This is North Carolina Republican Senator Tom Tillis.
23: I think it's absurd. Demolishing a memorial, a worldwide known venue for art.
21: A judge blocked putting the president's name on the Kennedy Center. Ed Donahue, Washington.
18: This is the Canadian Press. In sports, the Los Angeles Dodgers clinched their fifth consecutive National League title and 13th in the past 14 seasons after posting an 8-2 win over the Cincinnati Reds. The two-time defending World Series champions are still chasing the NL's top seed, however. That's currently being held by the Milwaukee Brewers. Over to the NFL now, where fans of the Buffalo Bills had plenty to cheer about. QB Josh Allen led his team with three touchdown passes and a pair of TDs on the run, beating the Detroit Lions 41-31 in what was also the Bills' home opener at their new Diggs Highmark Stadium, which is already being dubbed the house that Allen built. Now over to the hardwood, where Jackie Young tied the WNBA record for points in a quarter with 22 in the first and finished with a career-high 35 as the Los Angeles Aces beat the Seattle Storm 114-77 in their first game after the FIBA World Cup break. Elsewhere in the league, the Dallas Wings beat the Los Angeles Sparks 97-77 for their fifth straight victory. From the Canadian Press, I'm Rob Westgate.
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0: thanks so much for joining me. I'm Tim Parent, and there's probably a lot of people going, who's this guy? Yeah, I'm filling in for Ben for today, and it's I'm just a news guy. I've been in the radio broadcasting business for far too long. I think if I actually told you how long, I'd feel old. But rest assured, I am here to sit in the chair and give you some news and information that you need, hopefully, and fill you in on what's happening across the country and in Toronto and elsewhere. And I think there's a lot to get to today. There's a lot to get. It's just been, you know, from a news cycle perspective, it's just been nonstop, hasn't it? I mean, it's just constant barrage of news everywhere. And coming up on the show, we've got a few things to talk about with regards to, well, Trump is not happy with the EU. He says that Canada becoming an associate member of the European Union could be a hostile act. So this half hour, we're going to talk to John Molloy. He's a former Liberal MP for Kitchener Centre and now an assistant professor and director for the Centre for Public Ethics at Sir Wilfrid Laurier. We're going to talk to John about this. You know, we still aren't 100% sure exactly what this assistant or associate membership is all about. We got a little more details today, because we did hear from our prime minister. He was in, Europe. He was at the, European Union Council this morning and, did say that we need some deeper cooperation and trade between Canada and the EU. And, that would bolster sovereignty on both sides of the Atlantic and help create what he calls the next just, stable, and prosperous world order. I know with world order, when everyone hears world order, it's going to be like, uh-oh, what does that mean? Conspiracy theories abound. But regardless, there is a shift. We can't deny it. There is a change in the world order right now. So we'll see how that all plays out. But again, Carney was addressing the European Parliament in France, making a pitch for stronger economic ties with the EU, in industries like AI and critical minerals and defense. And he did make it clear, here's what Carney said, quote, "I want to be precise about what I am not proposing. I am not proposing a third bloc in order to become a great power rival, only with better manners. We do not seek power to dominate others. On the contrary, we are pursuing resilience so that no one can control our open markets, impair our sovereignty, threaten our territorial integrity, and undermine our freedoms and democracies, our rule of law." And certainly he got a standing ovation at the beginning, at the end, and at the end of his speech from a pretty good chunk of the European parliamentarians that were there, about two-thirds of them standing up for our prime minister. Certainly, Carney's address came just a day after the European Commission President Ursula von der Leyen used her State of the Union speech to open the door for Canada to become the first associate member of the EU. There were the place was packed this morning. A 791 member legislature, standing ovations for the prime minister. There were some jeers from his peers for chanting USA as Carney took the podium. The prime minister heard the chant but didn't acknowledge it. But the U.S. under Trump certainly very present in Carney's remarks this morning, although it was a lot of indirect references that he was throwing out there. Quote, "Just as dominance is the arrogance of hegemon, perfection is the enemy of the good. The economics are clear. The leverage of the powerful in an exploitive relationship collapses well before complete independence is achieved. Diversity confers advantage," Carney said. The objective is not self-sufficiency. It is collective resilience. So this speech comes, as we know, Canada and the EU, exploring deepening political, security, and economic ties. That process started last year, if you'll recall, but certainly has been accelerated, I guess, with both Canada and the EU now hinting at this new formal partnership, which is over and above CETA, which is the Canada-EU trade agreement. and certainly opening the door to this associate membership. We have, still have no idea what that is exactly. It's a designation that does not currently have a basis in the Economic and Political Blocs Treaty. And so again, the devil's in the details a lot with this, right? I would love to know what this associate membership looks like. And I imagine you do too. And feel free to weigh in, 416-870-6400, call or text line. You can also call us at 1-888-225-TALK, 1-888-225-8255. So we are getting a lot of, I mean, there's a lot of, everyone's commenting on this, right? Certainly we're hearing from all the talking heads out there. I noticed this morning, it was interesting. Yesterday I was going through the American news sites because I wanted to see where this was landing on American media. And I was looking at a number of websites from American news outlets, CNN, NBC, CBS, ABC, all the other ones. Certainly the Wall Street Journal, and which was the ones kind of the ones to first to break this story over the weekend. And it's funny that yesterday there wasn't a lot of play in the American media about it, at least from the websites that I was looking at. You had to scroll down pretty far. CNN had it well below on their page. Now, I was using mobile, so take that for what it's worth. But it was pretty down there in terms of the conversation and where the Americans were seeing this, particularly after Ursula von der Leyen gave her State of the Union speech, talking about Canada as an associate member of the EU. So it didn't get a ton of play, but then the president was asked about it yesterday afternoon, and he called it a potential hostile act. He said if Canada becomes the first associate member of the EU, it could be a hostile act. He was speaking to reporters in North Carolina, and the president said if it's done with bad intentions, he will put heavy tariffs on Europe. He also reminded everyone that Canada is a terrible trade partner again. And so that got a little more traction last night, I saw in the American media. And then this morning, as Carney was giving his speech, I went and checked again this morning and looking at the American media, just out of curiosity than anything else. It was the second story on CNN and was a little higher up in terms of what the American media, news media was talking about. So it's getting, this is getting some traction, I guess, in terms of how it's being looked at globally. And Canada is taking the front lines on this. And I still don't know exactly what this means. And you don't either. None of us do. We need more details about this. Hey, I think we got Greg on line one. Greg, how do you feel about where we're at with this?
1: Yeah, I think we're playing this dangerous game of economic Russian roulette when it comes to this trade between the United States and Canada. I don't understand, and I don't think a lot of people understand, Mark Carney going around undermining this whole country and the people in it. Like, he doesn't care because he'll be eating every day his caviar traveling the world, rubbing elbows with his elite friends. The repercussions, if we don't get a deal with the United States and we continue to play this game, threatening we're going to leave and we're not going to be partners with the States, I don't understand how anybody thinks we can make up 76% of exports into the States to other parts of the world. We don't even have a way to get it anywhere. It's not even out of the ground, folks. And then we got Mark Carney going around flapping his gums. Like, he's got this master plan for 18
0: But, Greg,
1: months.
0: Let me ask you. I mean, this thing with the EU, like, however this plays out, because, again, we don't know the details of all this. I see this as somewhat of a leverage play. Like, this is a shot across the bow to the Americans going, get back to the table, and we can just start discussing this. Because I did notice they are being very, both sides, the EU on this and Canada, were both being pretty... I would say they were choosing their words carefully, even though there were some veiled shots at the Americans and at Donald Trump. But this could be a leverage play to try to get them back at the table and try to get a better deal for everybody.
1: Well, leverage point. Like, I'll take you up on that debate. Leverage point. The fact of the matter is, if you really look at this thing deeply enough, and we want to be honest as Canadians, that's what I'm waiting for. We don't have any leverage. Okay, like, and by the way,
0: I don't know. I think we have some leverage. And Greg, I gotta let you go.
1: Very minimal. But if you leverage, okay, minimal leverage, and this game that they're playing. You sever ties with the United States of America, and that goes long term. We're screwed. Okay, like people got to understand that. That's our best ally over there. Okay, and it's like, stop playing this game like we're going to go and miraculously just fix this issue by running around other parts of the world. That says you're going to be an associate. You know what associate means? It means you're not even a full member.
0: Yeah, I'm going to have to, Greg, I'm up against the clock. I'm going to have to let you go on that. I agree. It's not a full member. We're not going to be full members. That's been made clear. But again, we still don't know exactly what this associate membership looks like. We're going to talk to John Molloy about this and the EU associate member, this hostile act. That's coming up after the break here. You're listening to the Ben Mulrooney Show. Tim Perrin sitting in.
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6: Welcome back. Tim Perrin sitting in for Ben today. Thanks for joining me. Canada, as we've been talking about, is being offered this associate membership in the EU. Prime Minister Mark Carney welcoming the idea, saying Canada and Europe should deepen their economic security ties. But President Trump warning that if Canada moves closer to the EU, the U.S. could respond with tariffs against Europe, calling the move a potentially hostile act. Again, what associate membership would actually mean hasn't been settled. The EU currently doesn't have a formal associate member category for Canada or anybody else for that matter. And the details are expected to be worked out in the coming months. So we still don't know what all of this means and how much we should be paying attention to Trump's reaction. But I've got John Molloy. He's the former Liberal MP for Kitchener Center and now assistant professor and director of the Center for Public Ethics at Wilfrid Laurier University. He's on the line and joins us. John, welcome.
7: Thank you.
6: John, from a Canadian perspective, I guess, what exactly are we trying to get from this closer relationship with Europe that we can't get from the relationship we already have with it?
7: Well, I mean, that's sort of the, I'd say $64,000 question, but I guess with inflation, it's much higher. Part of it is, listen, we have a free trade agreement with Europe, which hasn't been ratified by several key countries. We've sort of had ongoing negotiations over the years with Europe. This sort of new membership category might speed things up. It might put more of a profile on Canada and Canada's relationship with Europe. And we might see faster movement in terms of access to the European markets. There was discussion by Mr. Carney about the possibility of, you know, students being able to study in Europe at a reduced rate and vice versa, European students in Canada. So I think what this might do is bring together a whole bucket of issues that are still being discussed and actually put them on the fast track, because I think everyone realizes, the stakes are much higher now with what's happening in the United States.
6: You know, John, we spent generations building our economy around the United States. Is it realistic to think Canada can reduce that dependence meaningfully by building a much stronger relationship with Europe and the EU?
7: Well, reduce is key. We're never going to be separate from the United States in terms of our economic success and our economic dependence. But I think we can decrease. And, you know, it's not, you know, I think the Prime Minister used the word zero sum and all that. It's not sort of about, well, we're going to, you know, trade, if I, no pun intended here, you know, trade 10% of our exchanges with the U.S. for Europe or whatever, but let's open up new markets. Let's build it up. Let's put a lot of energy into that. And as things with the U.S. get more and more squirrely, you know, we've sort of got this this fallback. So I think it's, you know, continue chipping away at the U.S. situation, finding a way to make it work as best we can, but then continue to grow our economy, but this time based on, you know, trade with Europe, trade with Asia, things like that. So it's exciting, but it's still a long way off.
6: You know, when you hear Donald Trump call this potentially a hostile act, what does that tell you about how Washington is taking Canada's move toward Europe?
7: Well, I mean, obviously, Donald Trump wants us to do what Donald Trump wants and doesn't like to see us, going behind his back for these other trade agreements. But I mean, you know, I was watching a bit of the U.S. news this morning, and we're kind of way down on the list. I think it's just sort of his natural reaction to say, to be critical of anything that doesn't involve him. And, what people need to realize, what's happening is very, very serious with President Trump. But there's a lot more that he could have done that he's holding back. He could have ripped up the entire free trade agreement. He could be, imposing more tariffs. He could really be trying to harm Canada, to a much greater extent. I realize what's happened is serious, but it could be a lot more serious. He's holding back because I think he realizes that the United States needs Canada. It's not surprising that he'd be hostile to us going off to act independently. But, again, I'm sorry I keep quoting the Prime Minister here, but we only control what we control. And if Canada wants to go make a deal with Europe, I think we do it. And we just treat what's happening at the U.S. As a bunch of background noise because, he's holding back President Trump. He's not ripping up Kuzma, and he's still talking about some sort of a deal. So, we've always got to be worried. We've got to be cautious. But I say we forge ahead, finding markets in Europe, Asia, or wherever around the world.
6: Yeah, it does seem like, despite all the rhetoric, despite the AI slop that the president is throwing out there on True Social, they do seem to be hedging their bets a little bit. And I find the wording interesting in that he said it was a hostile act, but if it's done with bad intentions, like there seems to be a lot of hedging of the bets, and they're somewhat choosing their words wisely because it doesn't sound like they want to close the door completely here.
7: Well, exactly. And I mean, again, I'm trying to choose my words carefully because I don't want to minimize what's happening in certain industries and, individuals, workers across the board. But I mean, they could have gone a lot farther. And when they banned, announced new measures several days ago, they actually reduced tariffs on a number of products where they realized we need Canada. So I actually think despite all the bluster that there is a degree of caution on the part of the Americans. And, there's this whole art of the deal stuff, which is starting to get a little bit tiresome where, every deal has to be obtained by shouting and screaming.

0: because I don't know what else we can do, because we've tried engaging with them and they keep moving the goalposts.
1: It's a very flexible and fluid situation right now, regardless of how you look at it, whether it's our relationship with the EU and with the Americans. I've got about 30 seconds here, John. I mean, where do you think we're going to be in the next 6 months when it comes to our trade relationships with the EU and with the Americans?
0: Well, unfortunately, nothing's going to move very quickly. Hopefully, this renewed interest is going to see businesses and individuals taking advantage of current rules to expand trade to the EU. But at the same time, that gives an impetus to get a deal. But I don't think in 6 months we're going to have anything finalized.
1: John, appreciate the time and the insights this afternoon. Thanks for joining me.
0: Thank you.
1: That's John Malloy. He's the former Liberal MP for Kitchener Centre and now Assistant Professor and Director for the Centre for Public Ethics at Sir Wilfrid Laurier University. All right, we're going to take a break. Coming up, there's a lot of talk about Alberta possibly separating from Canada, but just how much might that cost Albertans? We're going to unpack that story next. 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Tim Parent sitting in.
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2: Welcome back. Tim Parent sitting in for Ben today. Thanks so much for joining me. There's a new independent report out from the University of Calgary putting out some pretty big numbers around what Alberta separation could actually cost. The report looks at two possible scenarios. There's one where negotiations with Ottawa go relatively smoothly and another where they don't. And even under the more favorable scenario, there are some significant short-term costs. Under the more difficult scenario, the report estimates establishing a new country could cost between $50 and $170 billion over the first 5 years, while Alberta's economy could be substantially smaller and workers could see lower incomes. But this is ultimately a report about economic scenarios, not a recommendation on whether Alberta should stay in Canada or leave. And there are supporters of separation who have challenged some of the assumptions behind the analysis. I'm joined by Chris Chapin, political commentator and a managing principal at Upstream Strategy, to talk about this. Chris, welcome to the show.
3: Pleasure to join you.
2: Chris, when you look at this report, I guess, you know, what's the big takeaway for you, and maybe the big takeaway that Albertans should see and get from it?
3: Well, you know, Tim, I had a couple thoughts when I saw this report come out. First off, I could only imagine that these projections are on the much, much, much lower end of what this would actually cost if this were to ever come to fruition. I just think there will be so many complications that are going to send the cost so much higher than even the high end of the projections that were in this report. I think anybody challenging thinking that a government negotiation between a new government of Alberta and the government of Canada would run smoothly clearly hasn't lived in this country for a very long time, thinking that negotiation would be easy. But I, the big takeaway for me is I don't think anybody that's taking the separation movement, you know, and is behind the separation movement, I don't think they care about what those numbers are. You know, I think that's the cold, hard truth. I don't think they could care less what it might cost. This isn't about dollars and cents to them. It's about something much deeper. And I don't think it's going to deter anybody in the separation movement. I don't think anybody's going to read this report and, you know, get a second viewpoint on whether Alberta should or should not separate.
2: Yeah, you know, agreed. The dollars and cents part of it, though, is something that you do have to factor in. You can be emotional about it, but the whole cold hard facts are it's going to cost a lot of money to do this.
3: Yeah, absolutely, Tim. I just think their perspective, certainly from folks that I've talked to in Alberta that are on that pro-separation side of the equation, it's like I said, I don't think they believe it. I think they believe that they've given so much more back to the country over the years that they just haven't received. And they think that their economy would soar if they were independent and drop some of what they consider the dead weight of the other provinces in Canada behind them. I think the reality is, and thankfully, this movement is just going to be just that. It's going to be a movement, and this is going to come nowhere close to ever coming to fruition. I think you saw the by-election in Calgary Shaw earlier this week, where the NDP picked up a longtime Tory stronghold of a riding that was the result of Rebecca Schultz, a popular cabinet minister, having retired from politics, going to the NDP, tells you all you really need to know. I think that was a pretty clear message sent, at least from urban Alberta, that they're not having this, and the math just isn't going to work if it's just some folks in rural Alberta that are advocating for separation.
2: Now, there is that new Conservative Party in Alberta that, the UCP has been saying, and Danielle Smith has been saying that, you know, it split the vote in Calgary Shaw. But this, to me, seems more like a rebuke of the entire separation movement and the UCP government's decision to go ahead with a referendum on a referendum.
3: Yeah, I think that's probably a safe assumption. I mean, the math, you could certainly argue, did work on the split. But it should have never been that close. I think this was a message sent to the UCP government, at least from urban Alberta, that we don't see eye to eye with you. We disagree with you. Now, I happen to think that Danielle Smith made a political calculation that she thought was important for her party as the governing party to call this referendum in the first place. For whatever reason, we never think twice. We certainly don't have the same discussion in the rest of Canada when Quebec talks about having referendums. It, you know, if the PQ, who's in first in the polls in Quebec, happens to form the next government, they've made it quite clear that they will once again bring forward a referendum question. So I think it'll be interesting to see how this plays out over the next few weeks. But there's no question the by-election was a pretty clear signal to the government of Alberta that the large swath of urban Alberta does not support this movement.
2: Do you think we'd be having a very different conversation if Donald Trump hadn't become president of the United States second time around?
3: Yeah, absolutely. I think there's a bunch of different factors. You know, I think had Justin Trudeau still been prime minister right now, this movement's probably in a far, far different place. The support of Mark Carney, for example, in some of the polls recently in Alberta is astonishingly high. I think, you know, all of these factors have come together. You know, there's always been a small movement in Alberta for separation. I think some recent political things, both south of the border and in Ottawa, have triggered some to be on a different side than they might have originally been on. But there's no question that the president of the United States, I mean, he's turned our entire political world across the country upside down.
2: This situation, I mean, it's an Alberta situation, of course, and Alberta's dealing with this right now. But I think we do have to talk about the rest of Canada here, because if Alberta did end up getting to the point where it separated, it's obviously not then just an Alberta story. What would Ontario, BC, Saskatchewan, the Maritimes be dealing with economically, do you think?
3: Well, it's almost so hard to project him, because it's just we'd be doing something that we've, you know, since Confederation never really contemplated, having a province in the middle of our, you know, the Great White North not being part of Canada anymore. So trade corridors would go out the window, and the cost of moving products from, you know, the East Coast to the West Coast and transferring into provincial trade would have an enormous wrench thrown into what and how we've done trade in this country for a very long time. So I think, you know, you can pretty much tell how serious the other provinces are taking this separation movement, though, based off of how little you hear about it. You know, whether you're in Ontario, you know, you might hear a little bit more about it in Saskatchewan, but it's not something that's being talked about a whole lot in Atlantic Canada or British Columbia, because I think the truth is everybody realizes that this referendum is going to get shot down, and I think it's going to get shot down in pretty big numbers.
2: You know, and it's a very different conversation when you compare Alberta to Quebec, because Quebec certainly has some leverage when it comes to a separation or a referendum discussion, because they've got the St. Lawrence Seaway, but Alberta is landlocked. There's not much they can do. They'd have to deal with the rest of Canada if it did come to a point where they separated.
3: Absolutely. I think, you know, the calculation for those that are pro-separation in Alberta is they'd have a very warm trading partner in the United States, and they wouldn't have to deal with Ottawa getting in their way for a province that obviously is home to enormous oil and gas reserves that Ottawa and you know, certainly British Columbia at times, their both respective governments have put roadblocks in getting that oil to markets. I think there's certainly many that believe they'd happily build pipelines south and build them, you know, immediately.
2: How much of this debate, Chris, do you think is actually about the separation, the economics of separation, the politics of separation, versus just decades of Alberta's frustrations with Ottawa?
3: I think that's almost all of it. To be blunt, I think there's probably a lot, folks I've spoken to, a lot of Albertans that still want to be Canadian. They're just extremely frustrated. And I think the UCP government looked at what Quebec had been doing for years and years, decades and decades, using separation as leverage with Ottawa. And so they finally decided to put that card on the table. And if you look at the deal book the federal government put forward as part of the investment summit here in Toronto earlier this week, the size and scale of the projects in Alberta were outpaced everywhere else in the country. So I'm not so sure that Danielle Smith won't get the last laugh here. She'll, I think, have successfully put to bed the separation movement for a very long time in Alberta, while simultaneously extracting a whole lot more than they ever seemed to get from Ottawa over the past decade.
2: Chris, we'll have to leave the discussion there. Thanks so much for joining me this afternoon.
3: Anytime. Thanks, Tim.
2: That's Chris Chapin. He's a political commentator and managing principal of Upstream Strategy, talking about this University of Calgary report that dropped on Wednesday about some pretty big numbers around what it would actually cost for Alberta to separate. Like the worst case, the most difficult scenario that they looked at, you're looking at anywhere between $50 billion and $170 billion over the next 5 years. So certainly that is a conversation that is going to be happening in Alberta. So you've heard the staggering cost now of Alberta annexing from Canada. Now I'm going to go to you. We want to hear from Canadians across the country on this issue. Where do you stand in this? Are you willing to let Alberta separate from Canada? You're listening to The Ben Mulroney Show. I'm Tim Perrin sitting in.
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5: Welcome back to the Ben Mulrooney Show. Tim Parent sitting in, and we've been talking about this this report from the University of Calgary. It's an independent report into the possible separation of Alberta. And to be clear, this report was commissioned by the Alberta government. It was released on Wednesday, and it determined that the cost to leave Canada, it could be around up to $170 billion for that transition in the first 5 years. It found Albertans would face high costs in the short term with uncertain benefits in the long run, and whether talks with Canada would go, would be smooth or difficult, and how that would impact things. And it's not cheap. I mean, if you're optimistic, you know, if you're an optimistic kind of person, this is still like the best case scenario. And there's certainly a very big risk that things could not go well. Alberta could pay a very big price, of course. And, again, this report looked at the hypothetical scenarios of whether it would go, there would be a smooth transition, a smooth scenario, which would see a quick, comprehensive, and favorable deal with Canada that gives an orderly transition of the province to become a separate country. And then there was the difficult path, which could see Canada and other countries be hostile and could result in a deal taking a much longer time if one is reached at all. And certainly this has been a talking point in Alberta, this cost, this, and again, this was a report that was commissioned by the UCP government in Alberta, and that's what they're looking at in terms of the cost. Let's take your calls. I got Key on line one. Key, welcome to the show.
6: Hi, Tim. How are you?
5: I'm good. How are you, Key?
6: I'm good. Thank you. A couple of thoughts. One is, are those numbers net? And what I mean by that is there also a cost to Canada that's comparable in that report?
5: Looking at it, my understanding, Key, is that it just looked at the cost of leaving Canada, the cost to Alberta, because this was done by the University of Calgary, commissioned by the Alberta government. So my understanding, I'd have to look at the full report, and I haven't had a chance to do that. But my understanding is this is the ballpark figure. You're looking somewhere between $50 billion and $170 billion solely for the province to pay to make that transition.
6: Right. So presumably there's also counter costs to the rest of the country.
5: Well, of course. Of course.
6: Be part of that negotiation. So it's a little bit, the numbers are so widely spread that I'm not sure it's a meaningful discussion. What I wanted to bring to your attention, though, was that this is a high-profile topic to talk about, but maybe we should be spending the time talking about why we're in this scenario. And I know that you and your guests touched on the fact that it's decades of grievances, but why is it that we can't solve those problems in terms of those grievances so that we don't have this internal friction point? Because it doesn't seem to me that's illegitimate that the folks in Alberta want to have the ability to have a say in terms of where their natural resources are taken and sold, and we're not acting as a unified federal-based country on those discussions. So let's try to resolve these things. It's been a year and a half or more now, and are the interprovincial trade barriers down? I don't know. I can't.
5: No, not really. They haven't done it. I don't think they've done enough to get rid of that.
6: So what are we doing? We keep talking about things that are emotional, but when there's things in front of us that we have the ability to affect ourselves, we're kicking the can down the road and we're hoping that it gets resolved. In what way? Internal conflicts.
5: The points you bring up, I mean, anyone in Alberta would tell you that these are not just conflicts or concerns that have come up in the last, you know, year or two. These are long-running, decades-long concerns that they've had and issues that they've had. And again, as we were talking with Chris in the segment earlier, just that this is to me, and I would think there'd be a lot of people who would agree with this, there are some legitimate grievances, but this is more about not being happy with Ottawa as opposed to wanting to separate. And I think to your point, Key, and thanks so much for joining me. I do appreciate that and your comments that, yeah, I think there needs to be some, like, we need to start addressing a lot of the issues that the provinces have with Ottawa and that Ottawa has with the provinces. Cause this isn't just an Ottawa, Alberta problem. There's an Ottawa, Quebec problem that can go back. I mean, we're talking decades and decades there, right? I grew up I was a kid, English kid in Montreal. And I remember the struggles back then and the issues we were dealing with back then. There are a lot of problems as a country right now. I think we're the most unified we've probably ever been in the threat that we've been getting from the United States, the threat of against our sovereignty, the 51st state and all that rhetoric, whether it's legitimate or not from the parts of the Americans. We've become pretty united on this front and dealing with the Americans. It's not perfect, but I would say we've probably the most united I think I've ever seen our country before. To your point, though, Key, that there is a lot of problems interprovincially. We have not made it, like, as a country, we need to be better unified on a lot of those economic issues, those trade issues. I mean, a united front is a better front, and we're seeing cracks. We know that there's still the separation movement in Quebec. There's the separation movement in Alberta. And yeah, we need to address some of the long-standing issues and solve them. And listen, it's not going to be, not everyone's going to be happy with, no matter what the decisions are taken or how those issues are resolved. But, certainly we need that united front. Frank joins us. Frank, you don't think Alberta is going to separate at this point?
7: No, I don't think they're going to succeed. And I think the citizens of Alberta will come to their, it'll come to a logical decision and conclusion not to separate. Canada is now entering a new frontier. If Canada establishes that relationship with the EU countries, then we've got a massive ability to trade and do business with the European countries. That also will give benefits to Alberta as well as all the rest of Canada, economies of scale and trade, ability to sell their oil, developing the pipelines. This is what Alberta needs. And given the state and condition of the United States, where the economy is really not doing too well, the rate of inflation, the price of fuel, and also given the irrationality of the President of the United States in terms of the stance he's taking, the unreasonable stance that he's taken against Canada, Alberta would be separated right around. So they would be separated by the Canadian provinces. If we do become a member of or have stronger ties with the EU, that is only a benefit that Alberta will lose if they decide to separate. Negotiating with Canada alongside Canada with the EU is going to bring benefits to Alberta they would not realize unless they stay with Canada. And if they decide to separate, I think the costs are going to be a lot higher. There's going to be more opportunity cost, far beyond what was explained by your guest.
5: Yeah, Frank, I don't disagree with you. I mean, you look at the way Mark Carney has handled Alberta and torn up a lot of the issues, let's say, of the last decade under Prime Minister Justin Trudeau and the issues Alberta had here. Like, he's thrown out a lot of the playbook that the Trudeau government was running, and that was really upsetting Alberta. He's kind of really nipped it in the bud in some respects, because this movement now doesn't have the same kind of teeth, the separation movement, because there is still push now. There's a push for a pipeline to the West Coast, and there's talk of getting, and it's not just oil. Like, keep in mind, Alberta's got a lot of natural gas too, and there's a lot of talk about getting natural gas to the EU, and that's certainly something they want. And listen, it's not going to be a process that's going to be, you know, they're going to do it overnight, that all of a sudden this is going to be a done deal with the EU and everything's going to be hunky-dory-do, and then, you know, it's fantastic for all the provinces and for the country as a whole. This is going to take time, and people need to understand that. I think now, as we move forward, this is just going to, you know, the separation movement has lost some of its teeth, and I don't think it's going to happen. Frank, thanks so much for the call. We're going to leave it at that. Coming up, there's a school board in Canada that's debating whether or not to bring back police officers into the classroom. I'm curious as to whether your school board allows officers in the classroom and whether you think it's a good idea or do you have some reservations. Feel free to chime in on that. 416-870-6400. You can call or text 1-888-225-8255. 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Tim Parent sitting in.
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19: From the National Newsroom of the Canadian Press, I'm Rob Westgate. With talks of Canada and the European Union exploring closer ties, many people are expressing certain concerns. Canadian Press reporter Dylan Robertson weighs in on the budding alliance.
20: There have been concerns voiced by the Conservative opposition about importing immigration problems from Europe, about sending a lot of tax revenue to Brussels. We know that a lot of these programs Canada will be paying into to be part of with Europe. But in terms of actually being subject to the same taxation levels and immigration measures, I don't think anyone's expecting that we would be the same as an EU member.
19: Ottawa and Brussels already have a free trade deal, though 10 of the 27 EU countries have yet to ratify it. Canada and the EU also have a strategic partnership agreement, a scientific research pact, and a defense industrial arrangement. Financial markets say the odds the Bank of Canada will order an interest rate hike at the end of next month comes down to a coin flip.
21: Persistently high global oil prices are pushing bond traders to expect a Bank of Canada interest rate hike sooner rather than later. The central bank has kept its policy rate unchanged for nearly a year while looking past energy price increases tied to the war in Iran. Now, RBC senior economist Claire Fawn says markets are increasingly pricing in higher rates, though she doesn't expect a hike until early next year. Desjardins economist Randall Bartlett says the bank has room to watch how inflation and the U.S. tariff dispute will affect the economy. He says rising bond yields are already making mortgages and other loans more expensive. David Augustine, The Canadian Press.
19: BC Conservative leader Carrie-Lynn Finley says she's not going anywhere following another day of turmoil for the province's opposition. Canadian Press reporter Hannah Stolz says a BC Conservative Party lawyer revealed a private eye had been hired to look into Finley's critics.
22: Caucus member Claire Ratty, who earlier this week released an online essay criticizing Finlay, says she believes the investigator violated her privacy. Brennan Day, who recently quit the party, thinks he was targeted as well and says incidents like this is why he left.
19: Lawyer Bruce Halser says the party's former executive director Elaine Allen had hired the investigator, although Halser would not name him or her or any of those that were investigated. And finally, it took some convincing for the filmmakers behind a new documentary about Elon Musk to agree to tackle the billionaire. Alex Gibney says he was initially concerned about how many others have already told the businessman's story.
23: A lot had been done, so what could I contribute? And a friend of mine suggested, well, you know, in a way, his story is the story of 21st century power. And so in that sense, that was intriguing to me because I've done a lot of films about power and abuse of power. And so with that suggestion, I dug in.
19: The final Toronto International Film Festival screening of Gibney's documentary, Musk, is scheduled for tomorrow. This is the Canadian Press. In sports, Josh Allen quickly put his stamp on the Buffalo Bills' new stadium, throwing three touchdown passes and running for two as the Bills beat the Detroit Lions 41-31 in the first regular season game at Highmark Stadium. It was Allen's fourth career 5-TD outing and followed a four-touchdown outing in Buffalo's 36-31 season opening win in Houston. Trevor Story's three-run homer in the eighth inning capped a comeback from a three-run deficit as the Boston Red Sox beat Texas 4-3, dropping the Rangers out of the American League West lead. However, Texas trails by two games for the last AL wildcard spot. And finally, Canada's women's wheelchair basketball team will be playing for gold on Saturday. Erin Young had 34 points, 12 rebounds, and 13 assists, while Katie Dandino led all scorers with 35 points. Canada defeated the Netherlands 85-73. victory in the Wheelchair Basketball World Championship semifinals in Ottawa. From the Canadian Press, I'm Rob Westgate.

0: welcome back. Tim Perrin sitting in for Ben Mulrooney today. Thanks so much for joining me. And there's this, how do you feel about cops in the classrooms? Because trustees from the York Region District School Board, and for those perhaps not familiar with the York Region, that's just north of Toronto. That's where I went to high school, by the way, up in Markham. They have passed a motion furthering a partnership between schools in the region and York Regional Police to help keep schools safe. The School Resource Officer Program is what it's called. And it connects schools in the in York Region with the York Regional Police officers. The aim here is educating students, teachers, and staff about a variety of safety issues, building trust in the community, giving students a trusted adult they can speak to. Now, the school board had a similar program before, back in 2021. And well, prior to 2021, that's when they ended a similar program, was in 2021, over concerns the impact of uniformed police officers have on the well-being of students. And now, again, they're looking at the idea of maybe they should bring this, are they going to bring this back? So this motion that they've passed at the York Region District School Board, it offers staff 6 months to report ideas to the board about how the program can be established or perhaps reestablished in this case. And the timeline also gives York Regional Police an opportunity to provide input. Again, the idea here is that community safety and public safety should be proactive, not reactive. That's according to Robert Kolosowski, who is a trustee on the board who forwarded this motion. And this idea of getting these officers in, cycling through the schools, focusing on education around things like online safety and traffic safety and substance abuse and human trafficking and building a relationship with these students and talking about these issues. Now, there is some pushback. The Newmarket African Caribbean Canadian Association said in a statement that while it recognizes the very real concerns about safety in schools, the organization acknowledges the concerns of Black and other racialized students and families have about their experience with police in schools. So that's something that is out there that is a consideration. I'm trying to think back to when I went to high school, and I did go, like I said, I went to high school in York Region. I lived up in Markham and I went to high school up there. And I don't remember ever seeing cops at the school for, unless there was something that had happened and we needed police there. For the most part, it was, I think, and I know the world's changed. I know things have changed dramatically from when I was, because I was in high school. It would have been like, I graduated high school in mid-90s, 1995. So I know we're talking, you know, more than 30 years ago. And I know that we have different issues now, right? We have social media issues and cybercrime, cyberbullying, online threats. You know, gangs are a bigger problem in a lot of communities across the country. Trafficking, for sure, is an issue. I imagine it was an issue back then, but it's certainly more prevalent now, or seems to be at least on our radar a lot more. You've got mental health issues. You've got safety issues. So I don't know. How do you feel about this? 416-870-6400, 1-888-225-8255. How do you feel about getting police back in the school? I mean, like I said, I never had this when I was in school, and I imagine that's probably a pretty common reaction among a lot of you, that we didn't need police officers in schools then. Why do we need them now? And again, I know there's a lot of different issues that kids are dealing with, and that is certainly on the minds of a lot of people. Mary is on the line, and Mary, you want police back in the schools?
1: Absolutely. Let me tell you a story. I used to live where my son would have to go to Scarlet Heights. When we went to check out the school, they had an evening for parents to come, and they said they had a uniform policy, and I kept questioning why. They didn't want to answer me, and finally they said, that's how we can tell the students from the drug dealers. So I moved, and my son went to Etobicoke Collegiate. And they had a police officer in the school who he said was youngish, was a great guy. The kids all interacted really well with him, and that school is a very mixed-race school. So I'm really tired of special interest groups complaining about trying to keep our kids safe.
0: But I mean, okay, I don't know. How long has it been since you were in high school, Mary?
1: It wasn't me. It was my son.
0: No, no, but you. I'm asking you. When were you in high school?
1: A century ago.
0: Yeah, you and me both. But I don't remember, and I imagine, and I know there were, because I did see it when I was a high school student, there were drugs. There were people selling drugs. And there was, you know, bad behavior and bullying going on and all kinds of problems. But we didn't have police there all the time. I understand, like, I don't know, do we need them there all the time? Do we need them there 5 days a week? Is it a once? I'm not sure how the program works 100% in every community, because it's different in every, I'm sure, I know a lot of cities have this, and it's not just a Toronto thing or a York region thing. It's in Vancouver, it's in Calgary, throughout Toronto, I'm sure in Winnipeg, places like that, they have these kind of programs. I don't understand the need, perhaps. Maybe I'm naive, but I don't understand the need to have an officer there 5 days a week.
1: You know what? Toronto is not the city it was 20 or 30 or 40 years ago, when if we saw 5 murders a year, it was outrageous. It's a different city now, and we have to face that and make these kids feel safe, make them know that the cops are there for them, instead of just turning our backs and saying, well, I didn't have it when I was in school. I mean, we can't do that anymore.
0: Yeah, but I mean, I don't know. Like, in my mind, having one officer in the classroom or in the school is not necessarily going to make me feel any safer as a student. That's my opinion on that.
1: My son said they interacted with the police officer. They got to know him because it was the same guy. So
0: right.
1: They got to know him. He was there when they had questions. He kind of kept an eye on things to make sure, you know, there wasn't stabbings going on, that sort of thing. And that's what happens in these schools nowadays.
0: Right.
1: I mean, it's very sad, but like I said, we've got to face it.
0: Yeah, Mary, thanks. I appreciate the call. Let's go to Rob, who is up in York Region, up in Markham. You don't think it's a good idea, Rob?
2: Frankly, I don't think it's a good idea. It's, as I was saying to your screener, the kids are under a lot of scrutiny these days. But as you said yourself, this is social media, and kids, I mean, when you get home from school, you're still, in a way, being watched by other people. I think another level of scrutiny beyond school is enough to just kind of send kids into sort of a frazzled state of mind, and I feel bad for them.
0: Yeah, I can't completely disagree with you, Rob. Like, there is, you're right, and thanks for the call, Rob. Appreciate that. I don't know if there's, you know, I have here sitting right next to me is my cell phone. And if someone's targeting me, if I'm a student, I mean, they're getting me through the phone. They're getting me through social media. And I guess you could talk to the resource officer. You could also talk to a parent. You could talk to the principal or a teacher. To me, it just seems like it's another level of, another layer of scrutiny, like Rob said. Is this a point? Does it? I don't know if there's a benefit. And obviously, yes, there are concerns being raised by certain groups about this and the concerns that they have concerning their experiences with police. And I'm not dismissing that at all. I think that certainly is something to take into consideration. But there's also just the fact that kids, high school students, are not necessarily going to go to a cop or go to a family or even go to family. There's just so much going on in kids these days that I don't know if having the police in the classrooms or in the schools is going to make that much of an impact. And I don't know. There's a lot to take into account here. And certainly it's one of those things that we'll keep the conversation going here. We're going to take a quick break. 416-870-6400, 1-888-225-8255. Feel free to weigh in on this. We're talking about this, officer resource program and bringing these police back in York Region, which is just north of Toronto. They're passing a motion to bring this program back if they dropped it in 2021. What say you? I want to hear from you. 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I'm Tim Perrin.
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0: Welcome back to the Ben Mulrooney Show. Tim Parent sitting in for Ben for today. Thank you so much for joining me. We've been talking about cops in the classrooms. And Gord, my technical producer, I was talking to Gord during the break here. Gord, you and I were in high school around the same time. And you remember seeing cops, but you had a different opinion in terms of what you thought they were.
13: Yes, our cops were plainclothes, and we called them narcs because they tried to fit in with the student body, and they did not. They stuck out like a sore thumb.
0: Yeah, yeah.
13: And, I mean, we had they had an announcement that would come over and saying, teachers, the film strips are in, and everyone knew it was a bomb threat. And they happened like, I don't know, five times a year, maybe?
0: Right. That was the only time I ever remember seeing the cops at my school was when there was a bomb threat that was called in once during exam time, because, of course, that I 100% agree. Get police in there to investigate that. But I think, you know, part of my issue is that it's like I don't want ordinary teenage behavior automatically becoming a police matter. Right. Like, how many things did we do as kid when we didn't have phones and didn't get caught doing? Right. And I'm not talking about anything. We weren't doing anything illegal per se or anything that was really bad. But I mean, there's kids are going to be kids in terms of some of their behaviors. We've all been through it. And I don't want kids. I don't think kids should feel like they're being watched or being treated as potential criminals. And you know, there's also the question of whether some of these problems that are happening, is it better addressed by a parent, a teacher, a guidance counselor, or a social worker, or an administrator other than a police officer? What say you? 416-870-6400, 1-888-225-8255, taking your calls on this. Let's go to Scott in St. Catharines. Scott, welcome to the show.
14: Hello.
0: Hey, Scott.
14: Hi. Yeah, I originally called because of a caller that said that having police in the schools would be detrimental to the psyche of the kids or putting undue stress on them. And I couldn't believe that comment. I disagree 100%. For every kid that it might offend, it probably benefits 10 of the children who feel more comfortable not having to put up with some of the things that today's kids have to do with the different gangs and bullying. You know, you just mentioned a bunch of things that covered off a lot. When, you know, I was in high school in the early 80s.
0: Okay.
14: And, you know, selling marijuana was illegal, but we did it. And, you know, there were some schools where there were the narcs, like your previous caller
0: Our producer was, yeah.
14: Yeah, so, yeah, that was true. But it's different today. Today, there are weapons, and there are definitely... The gangs of the old were childish compared to today. So,
0: I mean, maybe. I mean,
14: needed.
0: Maybe, but maybe it's a case-by-case basis. Do they need to be in every school? Like, is every school got a gang problem or a drug problem? Maybe it does. I don't know. I haven't been in high school. My kids are in high school, and they haven't addressed anything with us that has been of concern. I mean, there have been some issues that have come up, and I'm glad I've built enough of a rapport with my kids that they can comfortably talk to me and my wife about this kind of thing. And we've talked to the school about this kind of thing. And again, that comes down to, is this an issue where are these issues better addressed by a teacher, by a counselor, by an administrator rather than a police officer? And I guess my other question is, what exactly do we want these police officers to do? Because if the answer is teach kids about online safety or how to deal with serious threats or how to prevent violence or educating students about things like road safety or trafficking or whatever it might be, the dangers of drugs and all that kind of stuff. Like, I think that's a different proposition than putting a police officer in the hallway to deal with any kind of disciplinary issues that come up, that may come up. And, you know, I mean, are we relying on having a police in the schools? Does that mean, are we asking police officers to solve problems that really belong to the education system? Like, at what point does a school problem become a public safety problem? Because certainly gang activity, maybe a threat involving a weapon, credible threats to kill someone. I mean, those aren't classroom management issues. Those are certainly something that you would want to get the police involved with. But if you've got, you know, a kid who is disruptive or acting out because of something happening in their life, to me, that answer is we need more counselors and social workers and other supports, not the cops. That's how I see it. Let's get Mike in London on the line here. Mike, welcome to the show.
15: How's it going today?
0: Good. It's, you know, it's moving along, Mike.
15: Similarly to you, I think, by the sounds of you, I was educated in the early 80s. I have an OSSGD, not an OSSD. So 5-year program, not 4-year.
0: Yeah, I was in the 90s. I graduated high school in 95.
15: So, well, I'm a little bit before you, I guess, but long from the short is, I was in Simcoe County. My children were educated in Simcoe County, and never had a problem with, like, the city stuff, violent, you know, stabbings and all that kind of stuff. No guns, no bomb threats, but bullying was incredible with my children. Not so much with me, because I came from a genre where if you were a bully, you were taken home to your parents, and your parents corrected you.
0: Right.
15: So police in the school, as your previous lady said, it's a different day. They have to react to a different thing. And I think the police might prove valuable as a triage nurse proves valuable in emergency room for a specific purpose to help, number one, intervene in the case of grievous acts. Number two, to help the people that are victimized or feeling like they might be victimized, because the world's full of predators, you know that.
0: Right.
15: People need to feel safe to come out and speak about what they've seen without the fear of reprisal from their classmates. They need to feel confident and safe in their environment, or they're not going to be learning correctly. They could, in a case-by-case basis, as you said, especially when you match the demographic of the police in the school with the predominant demographic of the population of the school, which would defeat that organization's concerns. You have people there, the police there, that identify with the community they're serving. And, I mean, this could really work if it's managed from the start on the right foot.
0: Well, I think that you've hit the nail on the head there, because it is one of those situations, Mike, where, yeah, like, if it's managed properly, if it's, you know, I think if it's explained exactly what their role is, because to me, this becomes, for me, it's not, I don't need the police there to discipline a kid who's acting out. I mean, if the kid's got a gun, that's one thing. If the kid's just, you know, acting out because of something that's happening in their life, then that to me is a school issue that should be addressed with the school, with the counselors, and with the family. I don't think you need to get the police involved in that. Thanks for the call, Mike. Appreciate that. We've got time for one more quick call. Let's go to Sean. Sean, you say no cops. We need more sports and after-school clubs.
16: Yeah, more sports, more after-school clubs. I went to Central Tech. I played football there. They don't even have a team anymore. Sports is a way to get a grip on a lot of these kids that can take them away, even if they spend more time –

0: well, teaching kids all these different things about what they can do and use their time more effectively. It would also get your kids off your cell phones because they'd have to do things in their clubs. And that's what they should be doing. I agree with that on that one, Sean. Thanks for the call. All right, we're going to take a break here. You're listening to the Ben Mulrooney Show. I'm Tim Parent sitting in.
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1: Welcome back to the Ben Mulrooney Show. Tim Parent sitting in for Ben. Thank you for joining me this afternoon. You know, it's been months, 7 months now, since Nancy Guthrie disappeared from her home in Arizona. Still no arrests, no suspect publicly identified, still not a lot of answers

0: for the family of Nancy Guthrie. But there have been some developments throughout, and we're going to get the latest here, joined by Wyatt Sharp, host of the Sharp Exchange. He's been following this case closely, been a guest here on the Ben Mulroney Show before. And Wyatt, welcome back.
1: Thank you so much. Happy to be here.
0: What is the latest in this case? It's kind of it's faded a little bit, I think, from the public mm-hmm. mindset. But it was brought back, I guess, this week when Allison Janney brought it up at the Emmys giving her well wishes to the family.
1: Yeah, I mean, Allison Janney and her commentary on this is certainly a reflection of how Hollywood and different celebrities still very much their thoughts and prayers are with the Guthrie family. This week, though, we got the first kind of inclination from Savannah Guthrie herself that they might be starting to see the end in this tragedy. And that is, Savannah Guthrie said, from a spiritual perspective, she has come to terms with the fact that her mother might now be with God. And so if you go back to, I guess, even July, really, that's when I actually got the chance to interview the sheriff in this case. His name is Chris Nanos. And when he had asked, or when I had asked him whether or not he thinks that Nancy Guthrie is still alive, he had said that his interpretation of it is dependent on what the Guthrie family is saying and what their main belief is. He didn't essentially want to say that he presumes Nancy Guthrie is deceased if the Guthrie family themselves are not willing to say that. So what I'm watching for going forward now, based off of that analysis from him, is whether or not he will come out and change his assessment given what we now have from Savannah Guthrie as of this week.
0: What is the latest in the investigation? At this point, we still don't know who is behind this or even the why, because we had those messages, but those turned out to be bogus, correct?
1: So if we just kind of take a step back and just kind of look at what these types of investigations usually mean, how long they can take, the case is not cold based off of traditional standards. If you go back to, say, the Elizabeth Smart case, it took 9 months before she was ultimately found. And so I think people think that because we're at the 7-month mark, that it is something that is not going to be solved. Again, in my conversation with the sheriff, I also actually sat down with Ed Smart, who's the father of Elizabeth Smart. The consistent line that I'm getting from these people is that just because we're at the 7-month mark, it does not mean the case is gone cold. They are still receiving many tips on a day-to-day basis. Now, the burning question is, do we know who did it? Do we know what the motive is? And unfortunately, at this point, despite the numerous theories that are out there on social media, we are not getting any closer to finding any of these answers. And that's why you have Savannah Guthrie now coming out, and it seems being a little bit more at peace anyways with the status of her mom.
0: There were some, obviously in a case like this, there's going to be a lot of speculation, a lot of people making assumptions, putting them out there on social media. I know there was some talk about a card from social services that was found at her home during the early stages of the investigation. A lot of people, interpreting that as an indication that her other daughter, Annie, and her husband might be facing some questions or allegations involving elder abuse. But again, all of this is speculation. And rumor mills and just people taking what they hear or read and making their own hypotheses about this. How do the investigators deal with that? And is there any legitimacy to any of the sort of the discussions that are happening online and on social media?
1: That's a really tough one because, of course, investigators have the public lines of inquiry that they're using and that they're kind of responding to, and then they have what's obviously going on behind the scenes. So the official Pima County Sheriff's Office has been very quick to denounce any involvement from any of the family members, and their evidence for that is saying, and I talked to a former FBI agent the other day about this, like the consistent evidence for this is if there was any truth to Annie and Tommaso being involved in this, they would not have given their car back to them, which I think is a very fair assessment, if you will. And so I think that, obviously people aren't necessarily backing up a lot of these conspiracies with evidence, but it is still through no fault of their own, just where people's heads immediately go whenever these sorts of things and tragedies happen, because these are the people who know, people like Nancy Guthrie best. And in Nancy's case, she was an 84-year-old living in the Catalina Foothills area, which is, as you pointed out, just north of Tucson, where Nancy's from. She lived in a very rural area, by all accounts, even from some of the neighbors that I've talked to of hers, these are all people who knew Nancy, thought he was very friendly. Like, this was not something that people would have expected in that area to know. Again, some of the neighbors have told me previously that a lot of the people in that area didn't even really know that she was Savannah Guthrie's mother. And so it very much, I think, suggests that for people, it does kind of start to rationalize this idea that maybe it is someone close to the family, because just none of the other pathways seem to be adding up. But I think that you can't really go to one answer just because the other ones aren't adding up.
0: Wyatt, I want to circle back to your conversation you had with the former FBI agent and host of the Break the Case podcast, Jennifer Coffendaffer. She broke down the investigation with you and where things stand and laid out some evidence that she believes points to Nancy no longer being alive. Maybe you can talk a little bit about that and the conversation you had.
1: Yeah, so for people who don't know, as you pointed out, Jennifer Coffendaffer, she is a former FBI agent and host of the Break the Case podcast. And, you know, the reason that I think her perspective is valid in this is just that, you know, right now we're getting so many mixed messages between what the status is of the relationship between the Pima County Sheriff's Office, between the FBI, right? There's so many different kind of mixed interpretations of what is happening. And so the main thing that Jennifer talked about was the second ransom note, right? It was a note that was reported by NBC News, by CNN and other outlets out there that had stated that Nancy Guthrie had died. And they didn't demand any payment for the return of her body, which, if you're just sending this letter to say that Nancy Guthrie is deceased, but you're not demanding anything in return, I think that is probably one of the strongest indications. You also have the blood evidence that was at the scene. There's been DNA testing that confirmed that the blood spatter that was found on her front porch did in fact belong to her. There's obviously the disconnected doorbell camera. There's the missing security camera from, you know, the home that night. You also have Savannah Guthrie's language herself, which of course has become a lot more blunt, if you will, this week. But there's been a lot of past tense references to, you know, her when she's been describing her mom and such. So I think all of those things, if you kind of put those together, the culmination of that is that, unfortunately, for this investigation and for the sake of this investigation progressing forward, you do start to kind of have to rationalize with the idea of maybe she's no longer with us, and that might get investigators closer to figuring out who did this.
0: Wyatt, I got about maybe 90 seconds left here. I want to just ask you about the conversation again with Coffendaffer. She talked to you about why she believes the case may fit the pattern of a wrench attack by proxy. Can you maybe explain that quickly?
1: Yeah, so this idea of, you know, a wrench attack is something that has been getting a little bit more popularity, if you will, because I think people, you know, don't necessarily associate this with like a common trajectory when it comes to a case. And so it is usually used in kidnapping or in violent kind of coercion crime cases. And one of the most interesting pieces that Jennifer didn't talk about, but that I've, you know, talked about in some of my other interviews, is the cryptocurrency element of this. And so essentially, it comes from, I think it's a 2009 webcomic, that joke that there was a $5 wrench beating a target until they surrendered a password and, you know, Beats trying to crack that strong encryption. So that's kind of where Jennifer was coming at it from. There's been a number of different cybersecurity firms that have flagged Nancy Guthrie's disappearance, as you pointed out, and as Jennifer did, as a possible proxy target attack, which is where you have a vulnerable relative of a wealthier or more prominent target, which in this case is, of course, Savannah Guthrie, and they are taken instead of the actual target, which makes perfect sense in the case of Nancy Guthrie being much more easier to target because of her location, because of her relatively, you know, non-popularity, if you will. She's much more easier to target than right. Savannah Guthrie herself, who's in New York with all the security with her team and everything.
0: It's a fascinating story and certainly one that will continue to raise a lot of questions. Wyatt, I appreciate the time. Thanks for joining me this afternoon.
1: Thank you so much.
0: That is Wyatt Sharp, host of the Sharp Exchange, talking about the Nancy Guthrie case. It's been 7 months and still no arrests and no suspects at this point. And obviously the case is still ongoing and still being investigated. Coming up, if you want to know which college degrees make the most bucks and which don't, our next guest will have all of those numbers. We're going to talk about that after the break. You're listening to the Ben Mulrooney Show. I'm Tim Perrin sitting in.
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1: Welcome back to the Ben Mulrooney Show. Tim Parent with you today, sitting in for Ben. Thanks for joining me. You know, we've always been told that getting a university degree is an investment in your future, but increasingly we're asking the question, what kind of degree? And a recent analysis of U.S. earnings data finds there's a considerable gap in lifetime earnings, depending on what you study. Chemical engineering comes out on top with an estimated career earnings of around $6.7 million. And at the other end is early childhood education. It's one of the few fields where lifetime earnings can actually fall below those of someone whose highest education is high school. So let's break all of this down. What message do we need to be sending to our kids about what a degree is actually worth? Joined by Dr. Eric Kam, economics professor at Toronto Metropolitan University. Eric, welcome to the show.
2: Well, thanks a lot, Tim. But let me start by telling you this. When you talk about the value of a university degree, please keep this in mind. I have four of them. And the number one question I get asked is, oh, you're not a real doctor.
1: Good. Yeah, I can imagine. I have two of them and people are like, you're in broadcasting. So, you know, it is what it is. But I mean, looking at this gap, I'm curious, when you see a gap between the university majors, what jumps out at you as an economist?
2: Well, the number one thing that jumps out at me today is the number one thing that jumped out at me a long time ago. And some people just don't want to hear it. But, you know, we're all allowed our own opinions, but not our own facts. Quantitative disciplines make more money. So you talked about engineering. There's no question that engineering is an amazing undergrad, but it's also, let me tell you, it is the hardest undergraduate degree to get based on hours of lectures and hours of labs. And if you look at that picture in a broad focus, it's finance, it's economics, it's engineering, it's actuarial science, chem, biophysics. There's one thing that drives the humanities and the social sciences crazy, which is if you want to make more money in this world, you have to be well trained in a quantitative numbers math sense. And that's been around now for quite a while, Tim.
1: But I mean, on the flip side of that, it's not always about the money for some people, right?
2: Well, no. And let's hope that it's not all about the money, or no one's ever going to want to be a school teacher or an early childhood educator or many other things. I mean, there's a lot of reasons to pick a career. And let me tell you, as someone who teaches 2,500 students a year, I have long talks with my students about the motivations to pick a career. And I always tell them that money is just one part of an entire package, compensation package, emotional package. There's a lot of reasons to become something, especially if you're passionate about it. I mean, let's just look at you. I mean, broadcasting, I don't care what anybody says, it is a calling. It is a passion. And by the way, my friend, I had it until 2001 when I was offered a job doing overnights for $17,000 a year. And I actually made more money being a teaching assistant doing my master's degree. So, no, I don't think people should just jump because of money, but we can't ignore facts. Money is important. And if you like money, you might want to bone up on your mathematics.
1: What about, we're talking about university degrees here, of course, but there has been a lot of discussions of late about AI replacing a lot of these jobs that are out there. And then you've got the trades, which also can generate you a lot of money when it comes to your income and your revenue.
2: Well, for sure. And in fact, my daughter who goes to Queen's University, one day she asked me as a bit of a joke, she said, what if I become a plumber? I said, I swear to God, you'll make more money than me and your mother put together. Let's never look down at the trades. If they've become a little bit less prestigious, they shouldn't be, because those jobs are always in demand.
1: Oh, yeah,
2: those people are well-trained. There's no such thing as an unemployed plumber or unemployed electrician. It just doesn't exist because there's just not enough of them. So that's another thing. You have to look at excess demand. I mean, if there's too many people in different things. And then you bring up AI. And the reality is, I know that you and everybody else would like some AI answers. The problem is, for AI answers, you have to put the question into AI. And even then, I don't really believe what it's spitting out. We've only started to scratch the surface of how artificial intelligence is going to change all of our careers. Like for me, on a personal note, I used to give online assessments in my class. Those are now garbage because they're not worth the paper or lack of paper that they're written on. But nobody really knows where where this AI revolution is going. But you're right. Some jobs are going to fall by the wayside. But you know what, Tim? Some jobs are going to be created. And I tell a lot of my students when they say what they want to do, I say, you might want to put a lid on that because I'm not sure your job has even been invented yet.
1: You know, I want to circle back to something you were talking about in terms of teachers and early childhood educators. And I mean, we need those. Society needs teachers. They need the social workers. They need the ECE. They need those professions. But those professions are paying substantially less. So does that mean we're putting a financial penalty of sorts on people who choose those careers?
2: Well, you know what? The broader topic there is, does capitalism put a financial penalty on things that have less demand? And I guess if you want to use that as your benchmark, well, the answer is probably yes, because so many things are set by demand and supply. And for some of those industries, and sometimes it's a horrible term, but we call them job ghettos, they are underpaid because they can be underpaid because they know that they can offer below other market wages and still get people lining up to do those jobs, especially when the economy is poor, which, unless you've been living under a rock, you know that for the last 11 years, the Canadian economy really hasn't grown. So, yeah, there's two ways to look at it. You know, I could argue that those are also areas where there is going to be a lot of growth, right? Baby boomers are dying. And one day people are going to be putting all of these new babies into daycares and into things that need ECE and ECS. And so these are also growth opportunities. But I guess at the end of the day, you know, data is what data is. And if you are one of the people that wants to go into those types of jobs, then I guess you do it for two reasons. Number one, to be blunt, it's easier to get in, right? It's easier to get into early childhood studies than medical school. That's just a reality. And number two, you better love it. It better be a passion because you're probably never going to get rich.
1: Well, yeah, I mean, I think that's probably the case. And if you're chasing money, then I imagine it's regardless, you're just going to do what you need to do to get the money. I guess, are we putting a lot of emphasis on university as the default path after high school when you've got things like the trades, you've got the colleges and other forms of post-secondary education that, you know, that can also lead to some strong earnings?
2: Well, yes. I mean, yes, if you look at what's called an age earnings profile, which is exactly what it sounds like, if you study how much money people make as they get older, there is still no substitute for university degrees. I know university degrees are taking a beating sometimes in the media these days, saying they're not worth what they were. Well, the truth is, if you index them for inflation over the last 20, 30, 40 years, they are worth what they were. It is still the number one way to secure employment is to have a university degree. But you bring up an excellent point. And when I talk to students, really, I'm talking to the wrong people because they've already chosen. What I'd like to do is talk to their parents.
1: Right.
2: And I'm a parent. I have two kids. One's 22, one's 12. And I spoke to both of them, you know, and I said, listen, just because your mom's a teacher and your dad's a professor, university is not the only route. There are other routes. And Lord knows, some kids who go to university, A, they don't want to be there, Tim. B, they shouldn't be there because their skill set isn't catered to that. But a lot of times parents say, I don't want my child to go to college. I don't want my child to be in the trade. They have fantasies about what their child could be. And I wish I could talk to parents longer than I can students and say, take a bite of the reality cookie. Get to know your child. See where their strengths lie. It may not be in an undergraduate or a graduate world.
1: You know, Eric, we could probably talk about this. I got so many more questions, but I'm up against the clock here. I appreciate the insights this afternoon. Thanks for joining me on this.
2: Call anytime, Tim. Stay healthy.
1: Will do. That is Dr. Eric Kam. He's an economics professor at Toronto Metropolitan University. We're talking about, you know, which degrees make the most bucks and which don't. And it's a conversation that there's so many different facets to get into there that we could probably talk about that for the rest of the afternoon. But coming up for our Toronto audience, the Ford government is repeatedly telling Ontarians to buy Canadian. But is the Ford government heeding its own advice? We're going to delve into that after the break here. You're listening to The Ben Mulrooney Show. Tim Parent sitting in.
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24: From the National Newsroom of the Canadian Press, I'm Rob Westgate. A newly proposed European Security Forum would include Canada, Britain, and Ukraine, but defense experts say its role or what Ottawa's involvement would look like remains unclear.
25: Prime Minister Mark Carney was in Strasbourg Wednesday as European Commission President Ursula von der Leyen pitched a new European Security Council to the European Parliament. Carney has been looking for alternative ways for Canada to manage security and trade that doesn't involve the United States. Carleton University professor Stephen Sademan says it's unclear whether the proposed council would be largely symbolic or focused on coordinating policy. He says it could provide another way to manage relations with the U.S. Former Canadian ambassador to NATO Kerry Buck says more details are needed to understand how the council would work in practice. David Augustine, The Canadian Press.
24: Could the Bank of Canada order up an interest rate hike by the end of next month? Well, financial markets are saying it could all come down to a coin flip. The central bank has kept its policy rate on hold for nearly a year, but persistently high global oil prices have bond traders now leaning toward a hike sooner rather than later. RBC senior economist Claire Fan says the bond market can act as a bit of a consensus reading on which way the bank's key rate will go, but a hike is not likely until early next year. Swedish retail giant IKEA says it's doubling down on affordability by expanding its used furniture business, keeping restaurant prices low, and wringing savings from sustainable product design. Juvencino Mezo is president and chief executive of Inga Group. That's the largest global franchisee and operator of IKEA stores. He says stable, low prices remain at the core of the business.
4: We want to have as much as possible everyday low price, where success is not made on revenue growth, it's also made on how many homes have IKEA product, because this is a way we can support a better life at home.
24: Recent financial results show that IKEA is bringing more shoppers into the store, even as overall sales decline. And finally, the Royal Canadian Air Force says it's welcomed the first two of its new trainer aircraft, the CT-157 Siskin II. It's the same planes that will be replacing the old Tudor jets that were flown by the Snowbirds. RCAF Commander Jamie Spicer-Blanchet says the modern aircraft are well-suited both to aerial acrobatics and to preparing pilots for more advanced aircraft the Air Force is bringing online.
5: It has an advanced cockpit and capabilities, and the design is just a very contemporary one that is used by other allies as well. And we're very excited that we're able to bring this on board.
24: The turboprop planes will soon be headed to 15-wing Moose Jaw. That is where the Air Force eventually will station 19 of the new planes to serve as its main training fleet. This is the Canadian Press. In sports, the Los Angeles Dodgers clinched their fifth consecutive National League title and 13th in the past 14 seasons after posting an 8-2 win over the Cincinnati Reds. 13th in the past 14 seasons after posting an 8-2 win over the Cincinnati Reds. The two-time defending World Series champions are still chasing the NL's top seed, however. That's currently being held by the Milwaukee Brewers. Over to the NFL now, where fans of the Buffalo Bills had plenty to cheer about. QB Josh Allen led his team with three touchdown passes and a pair of TDs on the run, beating the Detroit Lions 41-31 in what was also the Bills' home opener at their new digs, Highmark Stadium, which is already being dubbed the house that Allen built. Now over to the hardwood, where Jackie Young tied the WNBA record for points in a quarter with 22 in the first and finished with a career-high 35 as the Los Angeles Aces beat the Seattle Storm 114-77 in their first game after the FIBA World Cup break. Elsewhere in the league, the Dallas Wings beat the Los Angeles Sparks 97-77 for their fifth straight victory. From the Canadian Press, I'm Rob Westgate.
6: Good morning, it's Greg Grady from Toronto Today. The show starts at 5:30, but in this half hour, we want to showcase some great interviews and guests that you may have missed. So we will start here. There's an argument for and against data centers for where they should be and for municipalities in Ontario. We've obviously had a huge surge in AI, and some of these data centers kind of spark intense debate. And there's been a few municipalities. Hamilton's been one. Oakville's been another. And they at least want to talk more about this. I think you could see the logic in terms of not jumping in feet first until a lot more is known about the strain on electricity, some of the resource and environmental pressures, and some of what the local municipality can control. I think those are all reasonable concerns. Let's see if some of those are the same concerns that led Mississauga City Council to vote to block these projects for at least a year so they can talk about it. Carolyn Parrish is the current mayor, obviously running for re-election again. 5 weeks from Monday is the vote everywhere across Ontario, and Mayor Parrish joins us now. Thank you for the time.
11: Oh, thank you for having me, Greg.
6: No problem at all. I laid a few of those concerns out. Do you have one that's bigger than the others, the autonomy? What's the payoff for our community economically? What concerns you the most about them?
11: Well, the payoff for the community economically is one that's a positive, but most of what the concerns were negative. Land use, they were talking about environmental conditions, impacts on air, sound, generators running. It was a lot of stuff that came out of a big public meeting for a new data center. And the councillor for the area brought it to the attention of council. We looked into it. And our staff is conducting studies. They have been for quite some time, but this is just a pause till they complete all their studies and come back and report on the impacts of all this. We also want to wait to see what the federal government and the provincial governments are going to provide as far as guidelines. The three levels working together will probably produce something that's going to work.
6: People have documented water consumption, but I've seen both arguments be made. I've seen some suggest some of the facilities require a lot of water for cooling systems. Then when I see it compared to, you might laugh at this, your average 18-hole municipal golf course, the golf course uses more water. So I think there's a debate on that as to what the strain on water infrastructure is. But is that a consideration too?
11: Well, no, I don't think it's consideration here in Canada. A lot of the data centers that you're featured on some of these special television shows are in Arizona and places where water is scarce. Mm. And here our water is in, we have no problem with water. Matter of fact, we get flooding, so that isn't an issue. But what we do have is a lot of concerns on the parts of our residents. Mostly noise, mostly generators, mostly just general electrical use. And we have pretty good grids, actually excellent grids in Mississauga. Every area that's zoned industrial has good electrical sources. So these are all the things we want to get rid of, the false concerns, and we want to clarify the conditions that we want to build these in. And while 1 year pause gives our staff time to do a lot of consultation, prepare real data rather than just rumors and fears and the rest of it. So it was a unanimous vote at council yesterday. It's been a while in the making, the interim control bylaw. It will be challenged, I'm sure, but we're girding our loins to fight back.
6: Are there areas, Mayor, where there needs to be considerations about, is it industrial, is it residential? I mean, we do this already, rightly so, with obviously big power plants and even gas stations. We make sure gas stations not right in the parking lot of a giant apartment building. Are those considerations necessary and essential there as well?
11: They are essential, and that's the way we've planned the city for many years. We've always had more isolated industrial commercial areas, and residential areas are usually a lot of space between the two. And that's been a consideration. It's also a consideration on feeding water, feeding electrical power, and all the rest of that into areas where it's going to be needed. So we've planned a good city, and that's why we've taken this pause. We don't want to disrupt it now, and we also want to respond to the concerns of the residents, which were pretty strong.
6: Carolyn Parrish is joining us, Mayor of Mississauga. It does look like, though I'm sure you could get together with the other big city mayors and agree on some things, disagree on others, this looks like the way many are going. They just want to know more about it. So it doesn't look like there's a concern that a project that could be destined for Mississauga will be snapped up by somebody else. It looks like most of the municipalities are like, let's find out more about this. Let's close the doors, figure this out, look at the possible guardrails and go from there.
11: Yes, there is a cluster of us. Oakville, right beside us, our neighbors in Oakville. Toronto hasn't put in a bylaw. Brampton hasn't put in a bylaw. So, of course, it's a concern that these buildings may go somewhere else and we'll miss out on the economic value of them. But I think caution is the best consideration. And we've always been very responsive to our residents. And they want us to do this, and we're going to do it. And when it comes back that it's fine, and it'll be full steam ahead, but it'll be done with caution and with parameters around it. So, you know, it's Hazel McKellion built the city, and she was the most cautious person I ever met. And we don't want to wreck that nice history.
6: I don't know. There's some good sound bites of her online, and I'm like, it sounds like something she said. I mean, you may be mean decision-wise. Sometimes she'd say things, and I'm like, I'm not sure. That seemed very shooting from the hip, but that was her, wasn't it?
11: Yeah, well, that's me too. So, but we are, as we get older, we get more cautious.
6: I think so. There's less blanks to give, I think, sometimes. We do that. Let me ask about the election in general. You're 5 weeks away. You're the incumbent mayor. When I see sometimes oh, it's a really intriguing race in X. Sometimes that isn't great for the incumbent, but I think we get why. There's a former mayor, former Ontario Liberal leader. There's two well thought of city councillors. I get why people think this is an exciting race. Do you see it the same way?
11: Of course I do. Once you get into a race, your good judgment goes out the window sometimes and you start to panic. But no, it's slow and steady wins the race. I've done a really good job in the last 2 years. I brought in a lot of changes to the city that were a long time coming and just didn't hit. We brought in windrow clearance, which I know if you have a driveway and the plow comes by and puts the ice at the end of their driveway, you're not too happy. So we got rid of those this year. We opened up free access to community center pools, et cetera, for seniors, free transit for seniors. We've done a lot. It was kind of pent up. I've been a counselor for quite some time, and there were things I've always wanted to do but never quite got them through council. But this time we've got a different council. It's a good amalgam of people, and we got a few things, significant things through. So I'm confident. I'm happy. I'm going into it full steam, and I'm not taking anything for granted.
6: I know it drew a lot of attention. I want to get an update on it for our listeners, because this person used to be a guest on our station. But you got legal action circulating with Mohamed Faki, the owner of Paramount Fine Foods. I know you can't talk about the legal proceedings. There's a lawsuit. There's a counter lawsuit. Would you like to get this expedited and have this done a lot more quickly as opposed to having this drag out? He's said a lot of things about the city that I would characterize as not necessarily being, obviously not objective, but not even fair. Would you like to get this put behind you in the rearview mirror?
11: You always want to get litigation put behind you in the rearview mirror. The longer it goes on, the more expensive it is for both parties. He owes us $9 million. That's the bottom line. If he writes us a check, we're done.
6: Has there been any mediation at all to try and come to a tangible agreement so both sides can move on after what looked like a good relationship for a lot of years?
11: No, there's been a lot of mediation with our senior staff and Mr. Faki, and I have not gotten myself involved in it. That's not my job. Mm-hmm. But there has been a lot of attempts, 6 months worth of attempts to come up with a reasonable compromise, but it hasn't worked. So we're in a legal situation, which, as you said, I'm not able to talk about. I don't even delve into that stuff. That's not my department.
6: I gotcha. Hey, I appreciate you being on this morning. Thank you very much for the time.
11: Thanks, Greg. It was good.
6: Carolyn Parrish is the incumbent mayor in Mississauga, running again. And as we document earlier, Toronto, Mississauga, wherever you go, the election is 5 weeks from Monday. You're listening to bonus coverage of Toronto Today with Greg Brady. We've got more coming up next.
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6: Welcome back. Some bonus Toronto Today with Greg Brady for your very early morning. Let's get back into it.
10: Europe brings so many things. Market power, research depth, advanced manufacturing, the ability and the will to set standards that the world frequently adopts. Canada brings energy at huge scale and in every form that the transition requires. We should build on each other's strengths deliberately, systematically, and rapidly.
6: That's Mark Carney this morning in Strasbourg, France. European citizens, I would say about the European Union, are kind of having a crisis of confidence. I don't think it's the first one, but I think it's the most significant one. And a lot of it's economic stagnation. Some of it's the regulatory stuff. Of course, there's issues of some of the open border frameworks. And there's lots of people that say, of course, let's trade more with Europe. But they're them and we're us. And that seems reasonable to me. I love talking to Ian Lee about this from Carleton University. I've been eager to get his thoughts on it for a couple of days, and we've grabbed him now. It's great to have you on, sir. Thanks very much for the time.
12: Thanks very much, Craig.
6: Well, tell me what you see. I mean, again, you frame everything in such a very smart, eye-level economic lens. Let's talk about that first of all. Of course we want to diversify our trade, and they'd be our best customer if we're doing that. The European countries would be, wouldn't they?
12: Yes. So, let's talk about the economic first. And just to put a frame around it, and I'm agreeing with you, by the way, but I want to unpack it some more. It was all very rosy. You know, Europe is wonderful and, you know, Canada's wonderful. And look, we're just going to partner together because we're so wonderful and there's just these huge opportunities. Europe, and I mean the European Union, is facing an existential economic crisis. For those who say that's really apocalyptic, those are not my words. Those are the words of the head of the European Central Bank, Christine Lagarde, a very famous longtime public servant in Europe, a liberal, small liberal, former minister of finance of the French government. She said that in January in Reuters. The former governor, Mario Draghi, who's known Mark Carney for a long time, published a report about a year and a half ago on the very serious decline of European competitiveness. They've got big problems. I'm not saying we shouldn't trade with them. I'll get to that in one moment. Mm-hmm. Now people can Google this phrase, China Shock 2.0. There are some really good fresh publications in the last, you know, not long, you know, 5, 10, 15 pages, sometimes more, dealing with the imminent shock coming to Europe. China is now the dominant manufacturing center in the world. They have 35% of world market share, and their latest five-year plan, released only 3 weeks ago, calls for a ratcheting up even more. They want to increase their exports. And there are many people in Europe and outside of Europe who believe that they're going to annihilate German manufacturing, including automobiles that they're famous for, French manufacturing, Italian manufacturing. And then they've got all the regulation, and they're famous for way too much regulation, way too much red tape, declining innovation. So they've got lots and lots of problems. It doesn't mean that they're going to disappear. But, you know, I think Mr. Carney somewhat oversold. We've got lots of resources. They need our resources. I get that. And he's correct on that. You got that part right. But I'm not so sure. I mean, the Europeans right now, Greg, are erecting all kinds of barriers around Europe because they're trying desperately to save their economies. And so maybe we will be exempted from those. I don't know. We didn't see the details today. If we are exempted from those protectionisms that they're erecting, okay, that's good. But nonetheless, Europe has tons of problems. And I think that the Europeans are desperate. And so I understand why they're reaching out to us. Yes, we can export to them. We can export resources. But I do think Asia Pacific is a much larger and much more dynamic market for Canada than is Europe.
6: I also would make the case, even politically, in what I see, even in the growth of something like the Reform Party movement in the UK, the Labour just got in 2 summers ago. We've already seen one prime minister resign. Who's to say that this current one even makes it to the next election? But a lot of what's happened, Ian, is anger over how open, and that's England, and not, or the UK rather, not even in the European Union, but many countries have said the biggest issue for me is unfettered immigration policies. And it's not about ethnocentrism. It's not about xenophobia. Yeah. It's about we can't afford the flow of people. We don't have the hospital capacity. We don't have the housing. We don't have the jobs. Does that sound familiar to Canadians? We're just trying to get ourselves back on track with that in our country.
12: You're right, but I think their problems in Europe are much greater.
6: Much greater problems.
12: I'm agreeing
6: there.
12: With
6: yes.
12: you. They've got, on immigration, they have two separate sets of problems, and this isn't often broken down. Distinguished. These distinctions aren't made just because, you know, the problems are so huge, we focus on the highest level. They do a very poor, and I've been to Europe many, many, many times, probably about 70 times in my lifetime, all over Europe, teaching over there. They do not do a good job of integrating their immigrants. I'm not saying we're perfect in Canada or the United States, but let me tell you, we do a vastly better job of integrating. I'm talking legal immigrants. Okay, so that's their first problem. They do a terrible job across Europe. They put them into immigrant ghettos, and they don't integrate. And then separately, they have a huge problem with illegal immigration. So they got two separate sets of immigration. And, you know, if that was the only problem facing Europe, well, you could address that through reforms. But on top of that, they have more people die every year in Europe than are born every year in Europe. The birth rate has collapsed. The OECD has stated repeatedly their social programs are so generous, they're unsustainable. And their innovation is going down. The Draghi report showed that Europe has lost 50%. That's half of their world market share in exports over the last 30 years. Their market share is just going down, down, down, down, down. And their taxation is very high. And so when you look at that, they've got lots and lots of problems. And I'm not saying that they're not going to turn it around. Mario Draghi, who I respect enormously, is so frustrated with Europe and the bureaucracy, he just started a new think tank last week to try to, an activist think tank, to try to get Europe, convince the European leaders to adopt more reforms, because they are not reforming enough, and they're not reforming quickly enough on immigration, on spending, on social programs, you name it. They've got a very, very large problems. We've got problems, but we don't have the problems of Europe. They're much worse there.
6: I got under 60 seconds. So what do you think the play here is for Carney? Is this just about buying and selling, or is this about, yes, being a full-on member and basically going up to Brussels and Brussels having some kind of influence over our laws? People won't like that one bit, but do you think that's at all the play?
12: I can't see it. I really can't. I mean, Carney's a smart guy. We don't agree with all of his policies for sure. If he tried to say, let's join the European Union as a full-on member, that means that we would get their excessive, unsustainable regulations and red tape and bureaucracy. We would get their immigration rules and their taxation. I just can't see Canadians. I think there'd be such an enormous pushback once people realize the real cost of joining the European Union. I don't think that's on the cards. I hope he's doing this to try to open up their markets even more. Remember, 10 of the 28 countries in Europe have not yet signed the free trade agreement that we negotiated almost 10 years ago. That's how behind the curve they are. So I'm hoping he's doing this to try to help them at least close the deal on the trade agreement, which should have been signed off years ago.
6: I got you, Ian. Thanks so much. Really appreciate your time this morning.
12: Okay, thanks very much. Great.
6: So
12: thanks.
6: Ian Lee from Carleton University. You can listen to every interview we do on our daily podcast, wherever you get your podcasts, Spotify, Apple Podcasts, Amazon Music. On the way back, we'll kick off today's show.
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8: This is Global News. It's 12 degrees in downtown Toronto. I'm Scott Monick. There is a bit of relief at gas stations across the GTA this morning. As predicted, prices at the pumps dropped 10 cents a liter overnight. Most stations are selling regular for around $1.80 a liter this morning. The decrease is largely tied to the seasonal change from summer to winter blend gas. Canadian billionaire Frank Stronach will not spend time behind bars after being found guilty of indecent assault. The judge in the case said while she has not decided what sentence to impose on the businessman, she knows that it will not be a jail term. Prosecutors sought a sentence of 6 months behind bars for Stronach, as well as an order to add him to the sex offender registry for 10 years. Stronach's defense lawyer argued the Crown's position was excessive. And a day after, Premier Doug Ford said he supports Toronto Mayor Olivia Chow amid her bid for re-election. His office says it was not an endorsement. Ford and Chow were at a joint news conference Wednesday in Toronto, and Ford was asked about making any endorsements in the mayoral race. He said he and Chow have a phenomenal relationship that has resulted in a lot of funding for the city, adding that Chow is doing an incredible job. He ended by urging people to read between the lines of his comments. Yesterday, his office issued a statement clarifying the premier did not endorse Chow and will not endorse any candidate in the Toronto mayoral race. Those stories and more coming up at 6. Now let's get you moving and check 640 Toronto Big Trouble Traffic.
9: Good morning, yes, for Big Trouble Spots. We've got construction on the westbound QEW just past the 427 in two right lanes. They've also closed the on-ramp from southbound West Mall, so in that case, you can go west of the Queensway, rejoin the West QEW from Dixie. 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Off-ramp September 22nd. That's the Big Trouble Traffic Spot right now. 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
11: Hello, good morning, salutations and greetings, all that stuff. Friday, it's definitely Friday. I know that. I was a little concerned about the date when it didn't look familiar, but it is the 18th of September. We got this weekend, we got next weekend, and that's almost it for the ninth month of the year. Hard to figure, hard to believe. We've talked about the late Labor Day start. We have late Thanksgiving, too. Late Labor Days mean late Thanksgivings on a pretty consistent basis, based on our schedule. Not as late as the Americans, quite obviously. We don't get much closer to them in terms of a Thanksgiving. But this weekend itself may see a high temperature tomorrow, it's pretty likely, of under 20 degrees. What's that do for you? Was that great? That doesn't grab you? Because it's kind of been humid this week, and you'd be mistaken a couple different times and for like long stretches during the daytime to go, still feels like summer. Maybe you've got the day off today, then a patio is perfect. You can leave your lawn cushions out. You're cutting the lawn. There's lots of cuts left. First cut's pretty great. Last cut's pretty sad of the year. You know when that happens, and sometimes your lawn's covered in leaves and it's necessary to do that. But yeah, it's this weekend is kind of the move, I think, towards fall. certainly I was up north on Wednesday, waking

waking up Wednesday morning and going to bed Tuesday night, you can feel the difference in the temperature. That's for sure. I thought it was single digits. It was closer to 11, like the Spinal Tap amp, and it wasn't 8 or 9 degrees. And just noticeable. And then warm and humid. Big temperature swings. Bigger ones up north than down here. But we're looking at sunny skies tomorrow. A better day outdoors tomorrow than Sunday. Although Sunday looks warmer. High temperature 21 Sunday. Cloudy with sunny breaks. Tomorrow might be more. A high of 18 or 19 degrees. And yeah, a little chilly. Those 12 and 13 degree temperatures. If you're wondering about the Toronto Blue Jays, maybe you woke up and knew they didn't play. Did anything happen that impacts them? Yes and no. Good and bad. The Texas Rangers lost, which is terribly helpful, it looks like. They're the team the Blue Jays are tied with. But right now, neither of them would make the playoffs if the season ended today. We're going to check on that report that the season ends today. I don't think it does. But the Blue Jays are 2 games back of that final wild card spot in the American League. You've heard people talk about it. There's 3 division winners. There's 3 wild cards. The Yankees and Red Sox are safe as kittens in those first 2 wild card spots. And so it's likely going to be Cleveland, Texas, or Toronto with a very unlikely, though outside chance, that it's the Baltimore Orioles, who are 3 games back. They'd need to come pretty close to winning all the rest. They'd need to come pretty close to winning all the rest of their 9 games left and hope for bad things between the Guardians or White Sox. And that's where it gets really confusing because they're tied for first place in the American League Central Division. And one of them will make it for sure because they win the division. One might make it for the wild card and one might not. It's just, look, get it together. If you're the Blue Jays, get it together. Get up to 82 wins and it's hard to see you missing. But to do that, you got to win 6 out of the last 9 games and it starts tonight in Arlington, Texas against the Rangers. That's a later start. If you're planning your Friday night, if you are, and you get to stay up a little later, just like some of the rest of us are going to stay up a little bit later, then you've got that opportunity to do so. But that's it. That's you've got to start winning games and stop worrying about scoreboards and what other teams are doing. Unfortunately, they put themselves in a position where they have to worry about that for a little bit anyway. Beyond the weather and beyond the Blue Jays, there is just still a lot, I think, swirling about what has happened between Canada and the European Union. And I find it fascinating if we're still writing essays and not reading them to each other, not just doing monologues in 15 or 20 years, reading an essay on how all this went down and broke down would be very, very fascinating stuff 10, 15 years from now to look back with the lens we have in terms of looking in the rearview mirror. We have a lot of lenses, I would say, about how government started to turn and change if you went back even to 2015 from where we are in 26. We'd have a lot of different opinions about what happened because we've talked about this so often, and you probably have too in your own household. We have Stephen Harper as prime minister for quite a long time, really the second long run for a conservative prime minister. Brian Mulroney went 9 years, 84 to 93. Stephen Harper circles back around in the early 2000s. And it just was time in 2006 to make sure, rather 2004, I should say. And after close to just over 10 years, it felt time for a change. The country felt it. You might have felt it. You might be a previous once, maybe twice, Justin Trudeau voter. And you go, I get it. I swing with the times. I know when someone's time and a party's time is coming to an end. So you would look back on 2015 and you would get why the election result happened. That's the thing sometimes. Explaining why the election result happened is not defending the votes of the public. It's just explaining it. I did that a lot 2 falls ago, too, explaining this looks like a wipeout for Donald Trump of Kamala Harris. Oh, so you feel that I'm telling you it's why it's happening, not that I approve of it happening. I'm just telling you why she lost. I was telling my sister in upstate New York on election night. She calls at 8:30 and I get all the why, how, when. I'm just explaining to you why I think it's happening as opposed to since we had one already this week from Doug Ford towards Olivia Chow, a tacit endorsement
It's not a tacit endorsement of the result. It's an observation of the result. And that's part of the job. I think that you know, I have and we do here and you might have in your conversations as well, as to let me explain why it's happening. But I'm not going to tell you in the same sentence that I agree with it happening or I disagree with it happening. So the point is about the European Union. It's been utterly fascinating to watch. Prime Minister Mark Carney addressed the European Parliament yesterday and the European Commission President Ursula von der Leyen talking about this associate membership proposal. And similar to so many other topics, people pretending they know what it means and what it doesn't mean, we all are very much speculating. But just talking to enough people yesterday who are going, this will only help rich people. I got that from a couple people. This will help them travel visa-free. This will help them buy a villa in the northern part of the Czech Republic or the southern part of Austria or going somewhere in France on a more regular basis. This isn't going, if you're struggling with gas prices right now, you're between jobs, you're trying to figure out how am I paying for all the things my kids are involved in, I don't think any of this helps you, and they didn't either. And they know more about this stuff than I do. There's already a trade agreement, a solid one, a consistent one negotiated by the Harper government, no less, called CETA, the EU-Canada trade agreement. I guess it'd be the Canada-EU trade agreement if we did the acronyms. But there are some benefits of that pact existing. But we haven't even realized it fully because it hasn't even been ratified by all the European Union countries. They just do what they want. Whenever they feel like it, it looks like. So there's just so much that was said by Carney yesterday that is worth going. Is a lot of this for us? Is some of it a message to the United States of America? Is some of it, pardon the phrase, it's an adverb, trolling Donald Trump? Are we just trolling Trump? Some people like that. I talked to my mom last night. I love my mom. She's 80, but she is just, she is captured. She is enhanced by all that Mark Carney does. She is all, like, honestly, if one of Carney's staff members was pushed down the stairs by Carney and it was on video, she'd be like, unfortunate mix up of the feet there by the staffer. She's there. That's just where she is. So she just thinks this is fantastic. And I'm like, Mom, we still have to trade with the United States. We send 70% of our exports there. Europe can't be a substitute for how integrated the North American market is. Know who told us that? All these union leaders, all these automakers. All these auto union leaders, they all said, pretty complex supply chain, can't just tear it down, it can't be nothing, but we don't want to lose our plants and our factories. And I got something on that a little later on this morning regarding the Brampton Stellantis plant. I haven't heard it mentioned yet, but I am going to mention it based on another conversation I had last night. So that's worth bringing up. Last night in Buffalo, the Buffalo Bills opened up their new stadium, Highmark Stadium. It's interesting in that they won the game over the Detroit Lions, 41-31. That was always going to be a tough game for the Lions to go and win. But regardless of the assessment of who's good and who isn't in the NFL, it's always hard to tell this early in the season, but Buffalo's made the playoffs the last 7 years. They're good. The question is with a brand new coach, Joe Brady, no relation. There's so many great Bradys with either history in the NFL or just tremendous, tremendous knowledge of it. And some of you in broadcast 10 Super Bowls, whatever. Anyway, Highmark Stadium open. It looks amazing. I've often undersold, though, how few seats there are compared to what there used to be. 60,100 seats. It always looked bigger. They've been building this thing for years, or at least speculating about building it for years. And they decided, because there were plans, drawn up plans for a downtown Buffalo stadium, a little closer to where the Buffalo Sabres arena is. But then they decided not to do that. And they put it basically right beside, because they have huge swaths of land out there, out in Orchard Park. It's about 20 minutes from downtown. It's a lot longer on game days. But they make this beautiful, beautiful stadium from the outside, just a shining dime of a stadium. It looks amazing. And they've got about 20,000 seats. Less than Ralph Wilson Stadium. You could shoehorn 76,000 in there sometimes.
I think with suites, they rebuilt some suites, and I think the capacity dropped to about 72 or 73. But demand isn't going to change, so they've sliced off room for basically 10, 11, 12,000 extra people to get in on games like last night. And you could kind of see it. It was squeezed tight last night. One other thing that happened during the game, just looking at it, I didn't watch all of it, was obviously the Bare Naked Ladies playing the national anthem. We'll give you a taste of that. I thought it went well. Many people are not liking the a cappella singing. But to me, if you just get the job done and you do not change the lyrics, we had that happen in two, at least, of the Dodgers Blue Jays, O Canadas, from singers going out to L.A. and just making a meal of it, just messing it up way more than we were hoping. And then it became kind of the story the next day. Rufus Wainwright was one such artist who went out there, sang O Canada, and we're like, dude, that's not how you sing O Canada. It's just not. And he, you know, took some heat. It was basically meant to be some kind of 51st state protest. He didn't even switch it to, he didn't switch our native land to on native land, which people really enjoy doing. I don't get too ruffled about it, but I know others will, and then it becomes a talking point and a conversation. But he sang, instead of "In All of Us Command" during our national anthem, he sang "That Only Us Command." Thank you. I knew that already. Just sing the song the way it's supposed to be sung. And it's, you can't say that about any other artist. If Sting wants to make Roxanne into a 9-minute sing-along when you go see him, it's not going to become a federal issue. It's not going to become an international incident, is the best way I can put it. Wherever Sting lives now, I think still in England, big mansion, all that, Trudy Styler. Anyway, just do the anthem the way it's supposed to be done. And I didn't think Bare Naked Ladies did a bad job last night, but there's always, I think they're the anthem police. They really are out there on a very frequent basis. Let's give you some of the Bare Naked Ladies audio from last night. Didn't give you all of it. It's a minute 15. So for time constraints alone, here's some of what they did to open. And worth noting, great gesture by the Bills. Even as you process whether you like this version or not, the Bills don't have to do this. They've never done it before. They're going to do it every game this year. The Sabres have done it on their rink in the NHL. But the consideration there probably is, especially way back when, 90% of the players are Canadian in both uniforms, and way more than 15 to 20% of the fans are. So here's this. From-

0: What's the problem?
1: Gord Rennie, use your musical judging hat. Go full Simon Cowell. It's fine.
2: It's okay. I mean, that sounded like they were searching for the harmonies there. That's all. I mean, I didn't
1: mind.
2: Did
1: it sound like someone stepped on somebody's foot or they got a football to the middle of the pants?
2: Yeah, it just seemed like, you know, some of the high notes, they weren't there together. I mean, everything else I love about it.
1: Yeah. They showed up. They looked okay. They didn't go in with political intent to make a statement of any sort.
2: And they had a little touch of French in there.
1: What's wrong? And who There's doesn't love a little touch of French in their life? And so, be it dressing.
2: Yes.
1: Some kind of a salad. Some kind of a cocktail. Yeah, it was fine. And it's a nice cross-border gesture. I forgot even last night. You and I would have played it the very next morning. The anthem singer at one of the Sabres playoff games, the mic cut out, and all the fans picked it up. And during the Canadian series, a series a lot of us were watching, very emotional series, and the fans picked it up and sang "O Canada" loudly and boisterously. That was great.
2: Yes, because the people are the
1: same. Don't blame the people.
2: The people are the same. They're just friendly people, and they know who their friends are, despite the governments.
1: I get quickly told by a listener, they're right, too, that this happened in a game against the Boston Bruins. So maybe the Montreal Canadiens fans, who might have been drawing ire for just being from Montreal or from Canada. Better to pick on the people from Boston who didn't know what the hell was going on. But I think then we can really count on Sabres fans, maybe not as many Bruins fans, stepping up. And when the singer's mic malfunctioned, they were there.
2: Yeah.
1: They were there for us. Always there for Canada. That's not a great slogan right now. I understand that, but
2: we'll get the t-shirts on standby.
1: I think so. The Bills did. I thought they did Canada proud last night. A lot of Canadians there. If you were there, happy to hear from you. Maybe you're just driving back from the parking lot right now. We've all had those moments. Maybe not getting back at 5:48 a.m., but I've never gone to a night game there and even attempted to get back the next day. I think I've been to some 4 o'clocks. And you're like, I'm not seeing the Canadian border until like 11. Like, you know, you're not getting back very quickly, no matter where you live. You can text the show 416-870-6400. All right. On the way back, Matt Spoke is up early. He likes the early slot. I almost want to dig into that. Representing Project Ontario. They've been, in essence, a group that's been somewhat critical of the Ford government. And I will make the point. A couple things that have leaked out regarding education policy that are still issues. And it's like, I think it's fair to ask, where's the Ford government on this stuff? You got a majority government. You can do what you want when you want. You should at least be outspoken when things like this flare up. These leaks I'm going to tell you about in a couple different boards. And maybe your kid's in one of these boards and it impacts you, because it does. They're telling you what they're teaching the kids this year. And you don't have to like it or disapprove of it, but we'll tell you what they are next on Toronto Today. Let's check your drive, 640 Toronto. Big trouble traffic.
3: 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Of course, you can exit at Brimley still. 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
17: So we got a phenomenal giveaway. Want to tell you about it in the 6 o'clock hour. Definitely win them before you can buy them. I'll tell you the artist. I'll tell you where you're going. I will tell you, you're going to, if you're one of these families that is insistent upon not crossing the border, this contest is not for you. We're sending you across the border. We're trying to do something nice, and especially for you in challenging times. But we'll let you know what that is in just a little bit. There's a phrase that ends up getting out there regarding things that are, supposedly they're just like almost urban myths, not even urban myths. They're just myths about, well, that never happens. And oftentimes, especially, I guess, what is defined as sort of culture war moments, you hear one side go, no, I hear it's happening all the time. But the other side will say it's never happening. And even if it's happening at all, we should probably like talk about it. Like it usually goes, that is not happening. And then you get, well, that's a really rare example. And then it happened, but it was just so small. And then they fixed it. And you're like, wait a minute. And some of this stuff is happening in our public schools. So there's two reasons why you should care. One, it's your tax dollars. You pay for public schools. This is not a private institution. And your kids go to those schools. So I struggle with the indoctrination word sometimes, but I see these charts that get leaked out in a lot of these early, late summer, fall meetings for teachers. And I'm like, what is going on here? One of them is from the Peel Board, and it's gone sort of viral across North America. And I think a teenage boy obviously took offense and took a photo of this. And it's got to do with toxic masculinity in schools and some of what you should watch out for. Aggression is one. Well, okay, being stoic. I've never heard that being a criticism. If anything, you'd like that in tough times. Physical and mental toughness, heaven forbid. Emotional insensitivity. Okay, we can talk about that. Self-sufficiency. Did you know self-sufficiency is deemed by the Peel District School Board, there's no other way for me to read this, as being a trait of toxic masculinity. So what are we doing? Our next guest wrote about this, and he's right, and I applaud him for it. All of it succeeded as a dad, and my three boys have these three characteristics, amongst others: physical and mental toughness, being stoic, self-sufficiency. Matt Spoke from Project Ontario joins us right now. You had the same reaction I had. Sometimes that happens. Sometimes, right? Like, I don't even know what to say about this. How is this happening?
18: Yeah, it's a little bit crazy, Greg, reading sometimes these things that come out of the school board. I mean, my kids are still young, so they're not at that age yet where they're being fed this crap that's been put in front of the high school students, obviously, in the Peel District Board. But it's sort of it's a reminder to me that, you know, we think we're sending our kids to school to be educated, but whether we like it or not, intentionally or unintentionally, we're really sending them to school to have their characters formed, because this is the world they live in, the people they're surrounded by, and the people that they're going to be influenced by. And these are examples of how the public system is shaping the character of our kids.
17: Well, and I ran this past a few female friends of mine, and it's written below one of the posts below this exposure of this. These are the traits that women find attractive in men. But also, I think to your point, parents find them attractive in their own children, whether they're sons or daughters or whatever.
18: Yeah, this is I've got three boys, so I read this and I take particular offense to it. But, you know, it reminds me of this saying that, good times create weak men, or tough times create a strong man and good times create weak men. And this is a perfect example of that when you see this being doled out by teachers. I saw something else this week of it was more educational material for teachers coming out of the teachers' college along the same lines. And this is what our teachers are being taught, and this is what our teachers are turning around and teaching our kids. And, we can't be blind to that as parents.
17: Do you have any idea? It's one thing if someone says, hey, this is my style and I roll with this, and then it's up to a principal or a supervisor to go, you know, this person brings enough other characteristics to the game, whether we agree with all the methodology or not. What I struggle with, Matt, is if this is being pushed from above and every teacher at every school is being told, lean into this, that's more of a problem than what I described.
18: Yeah, my sense from looking at the content that was shared online is that this looks like formal, school board sponsored content. This doesn't look like something a teacher came up with themselves. If you look at the slide, this is coming from the Peel District School Board. The hashtag consent matters, and naturally, there's a bigger topic that I think they're trying to get at, which is an important topic to make sure that we're teaching our boys to be respectful, to be honorable men. To treat people with respect, especially women. But I think they take it, five steps too far in this context of toxic masculinity and effectively shame boys into behaving the way that they're going to behave if they're going to become growing, productive men in society.
17: Yeah. And then there's that balancing act, Matt. What's their responsibility? What's the responsibility of shaping those boys when they get in our front doors and we get to parent them?
18: Beyond the fact that this is being taught to kids, my sense is this is being taught to kids without parents being aware that it's being taught.
17: Totally.
18: This is not curriculum material that is being sent home, because I'm sure there would be tons of backlash. The only reason people find out about this is because somebody took a sneaky photo and put it on Twitter.
17: Yeah, that's just it. What's again, you've been critical at times of the provincial government and diving in. There's been some movement with Minister Calandra on some educational issues that I think are at least we're talking about this. You guys were pretending it wasn't even happening 5 years ago. But what's the onus and responsibility of the province here? Like I said, they could do anything about this. They could make as much noise about this as if they wanted, and they rarely do.
18: Well, I do commend Minister Calandra for having started, a reasonable attack on the school boards as it relates to financial accountability and the purse strings. But I think you can't be blind to the fact that school boards are more than just, financial stewards of resources for the school boards. They dictate a lot of the tone and content that's going into classrooms. And if we're not willing to fight that head on, this woke DEI stuff that we're seeing in our schools, then I think it's up to the ministry and it's up to the premier to start tackling these things head on. This is happening in our schools. It's not one-off examples. This is the norm from elementary school through to high school. And I think until we have a real and honest conversation about it, it's going to continue. My sense is this stems very directly from the teachers' college. From OIC, I think this is how our teachers are being shaped to shape our kids. And if we're not willing to have that conversation, which is a controversial one, it's not going to go away.
17: Yeah. Again, it needs to be talked about. It can't be ignored. And to your point, we don't even know about this without a student going, I think this matters, and wanting to not be a rat, but basically broaden the conversation on it. Matt, I got to leave it there. Thanks so much for this, man. Appreciate it.
18: Yeah, of course.
17: Matt Spoke from Project Ontario joining us on Toronto Today. We got a lot to do. The latest, everything you need to know about the European Union and the plan for Mark Carney's Liberal government on it. That's next on Toronto Today.
13: This is Global News. It's 15 degrees at 6 o'clock. Good morning. I'm Scott Monick. Well, as predicted, pump prices have dropped 10 cents overnight right across the GTA. Most stations are selling regular for around $1.80 a liter this morning. The decrease is largely tied to the seasonal change from summer to winter blend gas. Diesel prices have barely moved, with most stations charging about $2.67 a liter. Diesel could see some relief tomorrow, with prices expected to fall by about 6 cents. The union representing more than 9,000 Stellantis workers across Canada says a strike is a real possibility after talks with the automaker broke down over its intent to sell an assembly plant in Brampton. Stellantis said last week it had signed a memorandum of understanding with defense contractor Rochelle on a potential sale of the Brampton facility, which has been idle since 2023. Unifor National President Lana Payne spoke about what this means in the midst of the U.S. trade war.
19: What Unifor is ultimately seeking here is time. Don't close, don't sell. Protect the integrity of the plant as a bridge to future vehicle production. Selling that plant in the middle of a trade war and in the middle of collective bargaining is indefensible.
13: The current deal expires Sunday night. A day after Premier Doug Ford said he supports Toronto Mayor Olivia Chow amid her bid for re-election, his office says it wasn't an endorsement. Ford and Chow were at a joint news conference Wednesday in Toronto, and Ford was asked about making any endorsements in the mayoral race.
20: I just want to say the mayor and I have a phenomenal relationship. Phenomenal. And we've given the city of Toronto more money than they've ever seen in their lives, over $9 billion. We're going to continue supporting the mayor. She's doing an incredible job. So read between the lines.
13: Despite those glowing comments about the mayor, the premier's office issued a statement yesterday to clarify that Ford did not endorse Chow and will not endorse any candidate in the Toronto mayoral race. An Ontario judge has ruled out a jail sentence for billionaire businessman Frank Stronach. The judge said she has not yet decided what sentence she will hand down to Stronach on the historical charge of indecent assault, but that he will not face imprisonment. Prosecutors are seeking a sentence of 6 months behind bars for the auto parts mogul. Stronach's defense lawyer argued the Crown's position is excessive. And Buffalo Bills fans, even the team's Canadian contingent, had plenty to cheer about last night. The Bare Naked Ladies received a loud ovation before singing O Canada. Both American and Canadian flags were displayed on the field during the national anthems. It was a sellout crowd for the Bills' big home opener at the new Highmark Stadium. Quarterback Josh Allen led the Bills to a 41-31 win over the Detroit Lions. A look at the forecast from the Global News Weather Center. Well, it's the final weekend of summer, and it's a picture-perfect start right across the GTA. You can expect plenty of sunshine today with a high of 22 this afternoon. A few clouds tonight with the low dropping down to 12 degrees. And a mix of sun and cloud on your Saturday with a high of 20 degrees. It's 15 degrees in downtown Toronto. I'm Scott Monick. Now let's get you moving and check 640 Toronto Big Trouble Traffic.
3: As for a big trouble spot, still watching some overnight construction on the westbound 401 collectors at Dixie and 2 left lanes. Ahead of that, the Collector Express transfer here in Ontario shut down, so to avoid the delays, you can instead go west on Derry or Britannia to continue your trip west. 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
17: Thanks very much for giving us your time this morning. We'll give you back the time, give you back the energy, all of that. By the way, Manitoba with a really interesting announcement, like it's settled. Doesn't seem like there's going to be a big debate. They are staying with daylight savings time. They won't go back. We won't go back. We're not even talking about whether we go back or not. We are flipping the clocks back. It's spring forward, fall back. Manitoba's not going to do it. So there's that to consider. The Winnipeg Jets games times will never be the same again if you're a Jets fan. Speaking of some travel, we got a great contest for you. And next week, every day next week, you're going to have four chances over the course of one day for all 5 days. Carry the... That's 20 chances for the entire week to go see Metallica. Where are they playing, you're asking? They're taking the M72 tour to where the Bare Naked Ladies were last night. But I don't think the Bare Naked Ladies are opening. That's not the mix maybe you want. But anyway, Highmark Stadium in Buffalo next June. It's in June. You got plenty of time to plan. But we're going to give you a pair of tickets every day next week to go see Metallica. A huge contest. Thanks to our promotions department. Thanks to Live Nation. So that's next week. We'll let you know starting Friday morning in the 6 o'clock hour how you can win a pair of tickets every single day, Monday through Friday, to go. Just one winner per household. I don't know if that's true or not. That feels fair, though. If three people from one household wins, there's going to be questions, and I won't have the answers for the questions. So that's next week, starting Monday. Metallica, early June 2027. You're off to a Highmark Stadium in Buffalo. Take your passports. Be polite. They like us. They want to like you. You want to like them. That's how it all works. Worked that way for 200 plus years. So, yeah, that's coming up next week on Monday, as a matter of fact. Temperature today, worth noting, 15. But tomorrow you could get up and it could be 11 or 12 degrees. A cooler morning. Cooler temperatures might only be a high of 18 degrees tomorrow during the day. We'll go soar past 20 and get all the way to the dizzy heights of 22 degrees today and sunny skies. Blue Jays will play tonight. Not here, though. It's a quieter time in the city, I think. We were just flooded with stuff last month, certainly in August. C&E wraps up all that stuff. But no, the Blue Jays, that's a get-together at your friend's place. Flick it on, put it on the patio. Whatever, but it really important games, really big games for the Blue Jays starting tonight. An 8:05 first pitch in Arlington, Texas against the Rangers, and the Rangers lost last night. So what does that mean? The Blue Jays are tied with the Rangers, not for the final wild card spot, but for the spot below the wild card spot. No offense to bridesmaids. I don't know what the slogan would be here because there's two of them. But they're both two games back, Texas and Toronto, two games back of either Cleveland or Chicago. I really don't want to overcomplicate this, but there's two teams tied for the lead in the AL Central. One of them's going to win the division and make the playoffs. One of them's potentially going to be the wild card. You just got to start winning. Can we just do that? You stop watching the Guardians and White Sox scores. Just win. If they win this series against Texas, they're in much better shape than if they lose. That's all I got. There's only 9 games left, 6 on the road, 3 at home, and the last home series starts against the Cincinnati Reds a week ago tonight. Are they out of it? They probably won't have clinched by then, but they might be in a much better spot with these 6 games starting on the road later on tonight. You are probably asking a lot of questions about Prime Minister Mark Carney and Europe. I think people are still talking about it and our potential pivot towards Europe to figure out. We got some economic realities that we don't like. I think we have some geopolitical realities. I will tell you, the economic realities, nothing has really surprised me by how this has gone for the last 17 months. The geopolitical realities disappoint and did surprise me in that there'd be this underlying tension. And it's not just about the trade pressure and the threats and the rhetoric and the memes and all the stuff. I haven't liked it. Who supports it? Not many people. But I also think there's a economic logic to this and some structural limitations about how much a partnership that we already have with Europe can help Canada economically. In fact, I think there's an element to suggest it could have some pretty distinct negative consequences. What would those be? Well, let's wander up to the chalkboard right now. And note, we send roughly 70% of our exports to the United States. Now, I don't know what percentage, what number of the 70 you think we can replace. Is it 10? Could we get it down to 60? Do you think so? 70% of our exports go to the United States. And I can't find an economist. Maybe you can find one. Your neighbor's an accountant and he's 68 and retired and he loves Mark Carney. We'll ask him then. Ask him how Europe can realistically substitute for a market that is so integrated, that has supply chain checked. Distance, it's close. Logistics, it's close. A previous relationship, all that close. all of this has been established. So no doubt that seeking out new trading partners are one thing, but this is already a trading partner. Let me give you the risk of U.S. retaliation. I think there's an economic danger and some blowback from Washington. Are we pushing further away from what was right there, it felt like 4 weeks ago, a potential deal, an interim agreement. We're going to get this done. And then Friday night morphed into Saturday, and we'd walked away from the table. And we haven't been back at the table proper since. Now, President Trump sharply criticized this EU-Canada overture. You know me and Trump, and maybe you're like this with Trump. I hope you are, because it's just plain logical, and it helps you sleep at night, and it doesn't make your brain explode. You got to worry about what he does and not what he says. So I saw him, oh, well, if it's a hostile act, I'll do this, I'll do that. I might retaliate with tariffs against Europe. It's all talk until he does it. Remember the Trump taco? Oh, Trump always chickens out. Looks like he didn't hear. We got a deeply vulnerable economy when we can't utilize our American connections. Ask any local business. And now we have a potential harsher economic war with the partner we need. If you say, hey, it's not the partner I want, fine. It is the part the partner you need. And I don't want more damage. I don't want more damage to these industries that matter so much to us. So are we chasing something that could drain administrative capital away from what we have to do in our own country? And are we just running the clock and extending time out? We're 17 months from the election at this point. 17 months ago, Canada chose Mark Carney to be the best person to deal with and, yes, get a promised trade deal and cost certainty with Donald Trump. I said to somebody playing golf on Sunday, they said, how do you think he's doing? I'm like, I don't know how it could have gone worse, and I mean that. And I don't have a problem with discussing things with Europe and embracing, be ambitious. Of course you should do that if you're a leader. But I'm just not seeing where this would be a big solution here. Now, so many people have noted this is not something you voted for, was to be an associate member of the European Union. Fair enough. But I don't mind Carney's answer here regarding what could end up happening. I do think the agreement's going to be done. He's going to bring it back to the House of Commons at some point in time. Doesn't look like it's going to be next week. And the concept will be, let's vote on it. And he already knows he's got the votes. I don't think there's going to be serious debate about what to leave in and what to leave out. People say Carney's governing like a CEO, and maybe we needed more of that. But he isn't governing like a prime minister. I'm going to tell you again, cabinet ministers, little local MPs who are liberals are not involved in this whatsoever. Your local MP is not in the loop on anything that's happening with our federal government right now. He's the CEO, and they just go along to get along. Here's now, there is an element of always doing that in politics, but it's a little more distinct in the Carney case. Here's what he said yesterday in a scrum at the European Parliament, and then I got a knockout clip that I'm just like, how could he say this? Nobody wants this, but this is what he said yesterday.
1: The question in terms of the governance process here, yes, we will have a series of debates, I'm sure, in Parliament, relevant committees, and ultimately there will be a vote in the Canadian Parliament for the final structure of the alliance that we're working on. I observe that there has been a fair bit of preparation for this. Special Envoy John Hannaford with his counterparts, the discussions that President Metsola and I have had, also with Presidents Costa and von der Leyen, as well as informal discussions with some European leaders that are helping to develop the ideas behind this. The next important point is the summit, European-Canada summit in Montreal at the 30th, 29th and 30th of October. But it will all roll out transparently.
17: There's always a summit of some sort, and I'm not sure, maybe it will roll out transparently, but I think we could concur not a lot has been transparent this week. Even if you like this idea, hey, we're an associate member of the European Union. Oh, cool. Are you a European country? Not in the least, but we're now an associate member of the European Union. That's fine. Look, a lot of people are doubling back to the Gordie Howe bridge debacle. the truth just wasn't told about the bridge by the prime minister. And a lot of these leaks this week went to foreign media, and I don't know how Carney could hope Canadians wouldn't notice. Wait, we're joining Europe? And there is no direct communication to Canadians. The real version comes out yesterday, and it turns out the truth was a little bit of a struggle here. This is happening very regularly, and this is very par for the course. Parliament. Oh, he's going to introduce this in Parliament. Worth noting this. Well, it ain't going to be next week. How do we know? Because guess who's scheduled on the docket to address Parliament next week? Or the United Nations General Assembly to talk about a more effective United Nations. Mark Carney, he'll be in New York when Parliament opens next Monday through Tuesday through Wednesday to participate in the 81st session of the UN General Assembly. All this waiting, all this summer off. I know MPs work. Every MP of every stripe has work to do in their constituency. Sometimes they're doing more in their constituency than they are in Ottawa. Let's be blunt about that. And there's a element of theatrics with Parliament. But I think in a case like this, it's important. A lot of people liked the Canada Investment Summit. They thought that was great. And then he's off to Strasbourg and Liverpool. And we're talking ties with the European Union. We're meeting with international leaders. We're going to Everton soccer games. And now next week, we're in New York, apparently. So there's that to consider also. Now, I think this is an incendiary quote. It's a quick one, so listen really closely on this. This is not, definitely not, what I think people want here, nor is it the way it should be. Carney addressed the idea of borders and immigration with regard to the European Union, and it sounds like, well, the borders, theirs and ours, would be a ton more open than otherwise has been the case in the past. Here's what he said.
2: We should deepen our people-to-people ties, allowing our youth to work, study, and live where they want on either side of the Atlantic.
17: Now, you work, study, and live where they want on the other side of the Atlantic. Your five-year-old will tell you this sometimes. It's not how it works. It's not how it's supposed to work. It's not how it should work. It's not how it has worked. That's not what we want. And I think we would say this about the other way as well. You don't just get to do what you want, where you want. If it all works out and you're qualified and somebody offers you a job, they might invite you to come to that region or that country and have a work visa and live. But this shouldn't be, that sounds a lot more open and concerning than I ever thought would come out of Carney's mouth this week. If you'd asked me, and I go, what's about the worst thing he can say? And the most challenging thing to the logic of movement and borders, it's that. I got it. We want to diversify some partnerships away from a pretty unpredictable and volatile United States. But that 11 seconds right there totally misreads what borders are and our sovereignty. I thought that was the biggest thing to some of you. Sovereignty. We got to protect our sovereignty. Let's hear the Carney clip one more time. Does this sound like a country that's going to remain sovereign for its citizens, either to or from Canada? Does this sound like sovereignty to you?
2: We should deepen our people-to-people ties, allowing our youth to work, study, and live where they want on either side of the Atlantic.
17: That's not how anything works. You don't just get to live where you want and do what you want. Someone needs to ask you. And right now, that's a concerning, very concerning statement to hear. And ask a lot of European countries how that's working out for them. You can't manage a border, your country falls more into disorder and chaos than you ever expected. And we'd never get a vote in the European Parliament either. So it's not like we can make anybody else democratically accountable. Don't like. 416-870-6400 via text. On the way back, Colin DeMello will get to the bottom of Doug Ford walking back what seemed like an endorsement. I've heard quasi-endorsement. I've heard tacit endorsement. But I heard the E word myself. We'll talk to Colin about it next on Toronto Today. Let's check your drive. 640 Toronto, big trouble traffic.
3: A big trouble spot for those in Pickering. A crash is on the westbound 401 ramp to White's Road, blocking the left lane. Very slow at the end of the ramp, so you have the option of exiting at Liverpool instead. Also on the westbound eastbound 401 collectors at Dixie, still with two left lanes blocked for construction, and the delays continue, so why to go west on Derry or Britannia? Shop the fall Big Red Sale at Canadian Tire and save up to 60% on can't-miss big deals until September 27th. Exclusions apply. Those are the Big 12 traffic spots right now. I'm Miles Marcus, 640 Toronto.
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16: This is Toronto Today with Greg Brady on 640 Toronto.
20: I just want to say the mayor and I have a phenomenal relationship. Phenomenal. And we've given the city of Toronto more money than they've ever seen in their lives, over $9 billion. We're going to continue supporting the mayor. She's doing an incredible job. So read between the lines.
17: Okay, not an endorsement, though. The Ford government in their office, we haven't heard him get to a microphone since 2 days ago. Olivia Chow was talking about some unrelated things yesterday and didn't address what seemed like support going into the mayor election. The Brad Bradford campaign certainly saw it as an endorsement, and they went after Chow, not Ford. You're allowed to endorse whoever you want, I suppose, but the concept was, yeah, there's a reason he likes the relationship with Olivia Chow. He wins all the time. You got that person you play tennis or pickleball with, and you're like, they're great fun, and then you realize, well, wait, I always win. Sometimes you want to get better and lose to a better player sometimes. Colin DeMello, of course, is the host of Focus Ontario and Queen's Park Bureau Chief and joins us now. I want to get into as well. You had a great story on the sort of the roadblocks as well to involuntary treatment in this province. But let's start with what you saw on Wednesday with what looked like, I'd call it a tacit endorsement. If you tell the media to read between the lines and the public to read between the lines, Colin, sometimes we will.
25: Well, that is an open invitation, isn't it? Right. And, you know, you have to consider the context in which the premier had said it. Right. He was specifically asked by one of my colleagues on the press gallery, Mark McAllister, whether or not he was going to weigh in on the race and whether he was going to endorse anyone, to which the premier walked up to the microphone and said, look, he's got a phenomenal relationship with Mayor Olivia Chow. By the way, after 3 years ago saying that it would be an unmitigated disaster if she was elected. Now he says he's got a phenomenal relationship, that the city of Toronto has kind of gotten more money out of him in the last year than previous mayors. And, you know, essentially after that said, read between the lines, right? That to a lot of us looked like an effectively an endorsement. He didn't have to say the words, I endorse Olivia Chow, but when you kind of give somebody a glowing review like that and ask people to read between the lines, that's exactly what they're going to see. It's our understanding that I think you know, I had tweeted out the video of it shortly after, and that video that I think got repeated around, you know, around town, essentially, right? Like everywhere from
17: Colin, don't sell yourself short. Around the planet, Earth, and several other planets, it went all the way around and back.
25: And that may have been the first place that people had seen it, but it certainly kind of went into the political echo chamber. Yeah. And I think the premier started hearing it back almost immediately after. I'd spoken with those in the premier's office not long after, and they had said to me explicitly, it's not an endorsement. It's not an endorsement. And I said, okay, well, what is it? And he goes, well, you know, the premier's willing to work with anyone. But the fact, Greg, that they had to now issue a statement a day and a half later saying explicitly it's not an endorsement, you know, that's either a consequence of the Chow team telling him you got to tell people, or, you know, the premier's own team saying maybe, you know, you stuck your foot in it.
17: Yeah, exactly that. And like, I think we've got some history here where Doug Ford has enjoyed having skin in the game. Well, as premier, Colin, not when back when he was a city councilor, he's enjoyed having skin in the game. He's made a clear endorsement in Mississauga in a tightly contested race of four candidates, of Carolyn Parrish continuing to be mayor. He made a clear play, I thought, to ask people not to vote for Olivia Chow 3 years ago. And it looked like there was clear and definitive backing of former police chief Mark Saunders. He had Saunders run a year before for him in Don Valley provincially, and Saunders lost a close election. So it's not like he hasn't done this before. So we were just like, well, it's more of the same. He's making an endorsement.
25: Well, and he's also he's been endorsing mayors in this election cycle.
17: Yeah.
25: You know, I watch a lot of the premier's news conferences closely just to see what he says. You know, he's held news conferences with three or four mayors, including Olivia Chow, Hamilton's mayor, Andrea Horvath, the mayor of Mississauga, Carolyn Parrish, and the mayor of Vaughan, Stephen Del Duca. Now, he didn't really have an endorsement for Andrea Horvath, but certainly Carolyn Parrish, the premier specifically

0: there's two parties to any kind of conversation, right? The sender and the receiver. And if the receiver is looking at what you're sending out there saying, ah, that looks to me like you're basically saying, vote for them because I've got a good relationship. And if you vote for them, the financial relationship with the city of Toronto will continue in this really great way. I think that's how the message then becomes interpreted. And you simply can't help that by putting out a statement a day and a half later.
1: I think so. It was a quieter week with provincial politics. But one thing that was noteworthy, you wrote about it with Trevor Popoff on globalnews.ca, is the week before, Premier Ford expressed at least an openness to talk about involuntary treatment and forcing individuals struggling with severe addiction. We know who they are and having them be treated without their consent. That's something even the NDP premier in Manitoba, Wab Kanu, has pushed forward and wanted to do. But you note some really interesting things here. So a lot of roadblocks, not just capacity shortages, Colin, but constitutional challenges also.
0: Constitutional challenges, you know, for this government follow with a lot of their legislation, but this one in particular, because in British Columbia, when they have similar legislation, it was too, the powers were too broad. The powers to actually drive somebody into involuntary treatment, no matter how compassionate the reasons, that they were loose and they weren't kind of more narrowly defined. So that's why parts of the legislation in British Columbia have been struck down. They have 6 months to rewrite that legislation. So in Ontario, the Canadian Civil Liberties Association is warning the government that, you know, Section 7 of the Charter could be violated by this law. But the capacity issue, I think, is a big thing, right? Currently, Ontario has about 5,000 mental health inpatient beds, but they're all allocated for certain subgroups of individuals, right? Some of them for courts, some of them for children, as an example. About 2,500 are for general inpatient beds, but they're not always treatment and addiction beds. And CAMH has basically said to us, look, the province would need to do the dual system here. They'd need to both invest in the voluntary system and the involuntary system at the same time and grow the entire system. Even the premier agreed that they don't have capacity right now. So even if they wanted to go ahead with involuntary treatment, they would need to rapidly build capacity, whether in existing centers or new centers, to actually accommodate the volume.
1: Yeah, and again, maybe that's given we don't get the legislature back till well after the municipal elections. There's no set way to introduce this legislation and get that going right now. Colin, I'm going to leave it there. You have a great September weekend. Thanks for this.
0: My pleasure. Thanks for having
1: me. All right. Colin DeMello, Queen's Park Bureau Chief, joining us on Toronto Today. 6:31 into the newsroom right now. Scott Monick with the latest before 7 o'clock.
2: This is Global News. It's 14 degrees. I'm Scott Monick. There is a bit of relief at gas stations across the GTA this morning. As predicted, prices at the pumps dropped 10 cents a liter overnight. Most stations are selling regular for around $1.80 a liter this morning. The decrease is largely tied to the seasonal change from summer to winter blend gas. Canadian billionaire Frank Stronach will not spend time behind bars after being found guilty of indecent assault. The judge in the case said while she has not decided what sentence to impose on the businessman, she knows that it will not be a jail term. Prosecutors sought a sentence of 6 months behind bars for Stronach, as well as an order to add him to the sex offender registry for 10 years. Stronach's defense lawyer argued the Crown's position was excessive. And the union representing more than 9,000 Canadian Stellantis workers says a strike is a real possibility after talks with the automaker broke down over its intent to sell the assembly plant in Brampton. Unifor National President Lana Payne says the union still hopes to reach a new collective agreement with Stellantis before the current deal expires Sunday night at 11:59 p.m., but she says a new agreement would require the company to switch gears. Those stories and more are coming up in the news at 7.
1: All right, coming up on this day, back in the late 1980s, a movie came out on this very day that had a huge cultural footprint. Now, I don't think it permanently altered dating habits, but I think it was a lot. It had a lot to do with how we talk about ex-partners. I'll tell you about the movie next on Toronto Today.
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15: Right. That's all true. Good morning. Hope everyone's doing okay. Let's make you a winner this morning. We can do that with the seven-letter Wordle. We will do it with the seven-letter Wordle. I feel good about this. Let's give you seven letters, a Wordle. We give you two letters and two hints. And if you get it right, we want, or you think you know it, fifth correct answer via text at 416-870-6400. 416-870-6400. Fifth correct answer, your hints. Minor setbacks. Small sudden spasms in your throat that make a noise. I guess that's how they're defined. Second letter C, third letter C. Those are the only C's in the word. Minor setbacks, small sudden spasms in your throat that make a noise. Second letter C, third letter C. Best of luck. A reminder, next week, every single darn day, Metallica tickets for Highmark Stadium in Buffalo. Maybe that'll be your first trip there. There's only eight games left for the Bills until the playoffs. They play nine games at home this year in a 17-game schedule, and then maybe a home game or two. Maybe the AFC Championship game is there if they can score points as they have the first couple weeks. They beat the Lions last night in their opener 41-31, and they're 2-0. But Metallica, that's something where you can't miss. They'll be brilliant. They'll play there in early June, and next week, a pair of tickets and four chances all day long. So you got to keep it locked to 640 Toronto all next week. It'll be one of the biggest shows. It's already one of the biggest tours. They're doing a long residency at the Sphere in the spring in Vegas, and then they're hitting the road and playing nothing but massive stadiums, mostly new ones. No Toronto date, no Detroit date. So this is the closest potential location. And we're gonna send you to Buffalo to go to the show, give you the tickets, and that's that. So a pair of tickets every day next week to go to Highmark Stadium, brand new home of the Buffalo Bills next summer. Next week, be listening for that. Now, on this day in 1987, it would have been a Friday. That's when movies come out. We all agree on this. Sometimes they come out on Thursday, but fine. And this movie, I don't think it changed dating because the concept is very much about infidelity. And the movie is a fairly obvious one. Fatal Attraction came out 39 years ago today. Again, I'll say this every show, it seems like. We're older than we used to be. It had a massive cultural footprint. And people wondered, did this alter dating habits? Did this stop people from sleeping around? Did this, and thinking you could just have one weekend with somebody, people fall in love with other people. They do fall in love with other people or have an infatuation or a crush or legitimately fall in love. And it's a lot longer than one weekend. But as you know, the protagonist in this movie, Michael Douglas, tries to cut it off with Glenn Close's character, Alex Forrest, after kind of a weekend romp. And he's like, thank you very much. And that's that. And she's not having it. She's not having it. This scene itself, I mean, we could play one of the other famous scenes, but this scene itself, incredible, incredible drama. I never got to see this in the theaters. I'm 13 and 14, just having turned 14, I guess, when Fatal Attraction comes out. And my friends and I tried to go, but we didn't look 18. That was a restricted movie. It wasn't an adult accompaniment movie. It was restricted. We couldn't get in. We settled for a second viewing of Planes, Trains, and Automobiles. But it was number one for 8 straight weeks. Starting this weekend, you're not supposed to have big blockbusters in the fall. These are the movies you want to get nominated for Academy Awards. The big money movies are in the summer. Not this one. This thing was a juggernaut. It's worth noting. Here's a scene where Michael Douglas's character goes over because Glenn Close's character has visited his wife at his house.
8: So what can I get you? I've got scotch, I've got vodka, I just know I should leave them.
10: Cut this shit, will you? Just cut it!
11: I don't know what you're up to, but I'm going to tell you it's going to stop right now.
8: No, it's not going to stop. It's going to go on and on until you face up to your responsibilities.
10: What responsibilities?
8: I'm pregnant. I'm going to have our child.
10: Alex, that's your choice, honey. That has nothing to do with me.
8: I just want to be a part of your life.
10: Oh, this is the way you do it, huh? Showing up at my apartment?
8: What am I supposed to do? You won't answer my calls. You change your number. I mean, I'm not going to be ignored, Dan.
11: You don't get it. You don't get it.
8: Don't you remember our weekend? It wasn't that wonderful. Why can't we just be like that again? I know you feel it, too. I mean, what are you so afraid of?
11: Hey, just don't flatter yourself, Alex.
8: Go ahead, hit me. If you can't f*** me, why don't you just hit me?
11: You're so sad. You know that, Alex. Lonely and very sad.
8: Don't you ever pity me, smug bastard.
11: I'll pity you. You're sick.
15: Unreal. It's unreal. By the way, when they've done reunion shows, the Today Show gets cast together. It's weird to see Michael Douglas and Glenn Close sitting there. Because you just get so absorbed in their characters. You're like, how did that work off set? Did they go for lunch after a scene like that? I doubt it. The tension's unbelievable. Now, let me revisit history a little bit here. Really quick, because I think this is fascinating. There is a director's cut that didn't end up fitting, and the audiences didn't like it. But the change in the film was she doesn't get killed by the wife, Ann Archer. She commits suicide with a knife that has the Michael Douglas character's fingerprints all over it. She frames him for her murder. The movie closes with the Michael Douglas character, Dan Gallagher, being led away in handcuffs by the police. And the audiences that went hated that. They hated that she killed herself. They wanted to see her get what was coming to her. And I bet you part of that is because, well, spoiler alert, 39 years later, I don't think you're watching it for the first time tonight. I also don't think if you're a husband listening to this, you're like, honey, you know what's a good movie to watch tonight? Fatal Attraction. That's not a strong rental recommendation for any couple.
16: No. And it's not one that's like, you watch with the in-laws either. It's just like there's certain movies that just, no. I just took a call from someone saying, isn't Greg mistaken? Isn't this the one with Sharon Stone? I said, no, that's Basic Instinct. Same movie, basically.
15: Close to
16: Michael Douglas is the same character.
15: Well, just a lesbian serial killer.
16: Yes.
17: Right?
16: It's different. So, and then, slightly and different. No rabbits were harmed.
17: No. And so, yeah, the fact that we didn't know the term bunny boiler before this movie, but bunny boiler, and it's tough, right? Nobody would want to say that out loud. Oh, you're dating a real bunny boiler. She won't leave you alone. But let me say, for decades on end before this movie and decades since that movie, men have been the obsessive stalkers in many, many, many movies. But this had a big cultural footprint because they flipped the script and it was the woman. Really quick, how much money did it make? I'm glad you asked. Fatal Attraction, insane. Made for $14 million. It made $344 million at the box office. Number one, 8 weeks in a row. And I don't know how Glenn Close didn't win Best Actress for this. I have no clue. They gave it to Cher for Moonstruck. It's a nice performance. Stop that. And honestly, Best Picture as well. Could I make the case? The Last Emperor isn't a movie you've seen ever again from 1987. It should have won Best Picture. She should have won Best Actress. Worth noting, Michael Douglas won Best Actor that year for Wall Street. What am I doing without a movie podcast? I have no idea. No idea. But I'm happy. I'm happy to be here. This happened in 1990. I think this is worth remembering as well. And it's very Toronto-centric. On this date, I remember going to university in the morning and our professor announced it in the classroom. And we all gave a sigh of like, oh, this is fall of 90. I've started at Western and we didn't win in Toronto the 1996 Summer Olympics. And I thought we would. 14 members of the IOC voted for us to host the Summer Olympics in 1996. Athens had more votes, but guess where the Olympics went in 1996? You probably can.
18: The International Olympic Committee has awarded the 1996 Olympic Games to the city of Atlanta.
17: Yeah. Big deal. Big whoop. Muhammad Ali lighting the torch in the 96 Olympics was pretty significant. But how would Toronto be different? We've never really come close since. We've never really tried that hard since, and I'm not sure we should. But I remember that day, and it was late morning, and it was afternoon in Europe where the IOC was determining who was going to host the Olympics. It really was between Atlanta, going back to Athens, Greece, which they eventually did in 2004, and Toronto. And Atlanta got their shot. There's Donovan Bailey winning the 100 meters in Atlanta, Georgia, right? Athens got to do it in 04, and we've just not been on the list ever since. How Toronto might be different. We'd have definitely built an Olympic stadium, and I don't know where that would be, but it'd still be standing and be about 30 years old today. All right, on the way back, AI data centers and data farms, still a big topic. We had the mayor of Mississauga on yesterday discussing it, but a would-be mayoral candidate and current city councilor wants to add context to that. And it was such an interesting discussion. I kind of want to reiterate and go a little deeper into that conversation. So that's next on Toronto Today. We're going to 22 degrees today. Sunny skies. Not much of a bunny boiler type day. I don't know what that means. 14 now, 22 later, and we'll only go to 18 degrees for a sunny high temperature tomorrow. So a cooler weekend is ahead than we've had, obviously, in the last several months. Let's check your drive. 640 Toronto, big trouble traffic.
19: Now for a new big trouble spot, this one in Caledon. A crash has closed the intersection of Dixie Road and King Street. So best to avoid this one by using Heart Lake or Bramley instead of Dixie. Instead of King Street, you could try Old School Road or Boston Mills Road to get around this issue until it clears. 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
33: There is a cluster of us. Oakville, right beside us, our neighbors in Oakville. Toronto hasn't put in a bylaw. Brampton hasn't put in a bylaw. So, of course, it's a concern that these buildings may go somewhere else and we'll miss out on the economic value of them. But I think caution is the best consideration. And we've always been very responsive to our residents. And they want us to do this, and we're going to do it. And when it comes back that it's fine and it'll be full steam ahead. But it'll be done with caution and with parameters around it.
17: Parrish, the mayor of Mississauga, yesterday on the show, talking about artificial intelligence and these data centers. The province views them as, this is just how it's going to go. They're pretty essential infrastructure for our tech investment. Local residents have pushed back somewhat. They're not quite sure where they want them. They're concerned about the electricity grid, energy costs. I don't blame them. We've got to absolutely modernize our electricity grid. Some of this is about nuclear energy as well. We've talked about this for ages. If we're going to drive all these electric vehicles, where are we all going to plug them in? It's one thing to say, well, there's a bunch in a shopping center or a mall parking lot. There's a bunch of plug-ins. Do we have what we need for condominiums and older antiquated apartments? We do not. So there's just as much concern about the AI data centers and how much they might strain the grid. And would we pay more electricity rates? These are very honest, genuine questions about it. She was listening yesterday to some of this chat with the current Mississauga mayor because she wants to be the next mayor of Mississauga. Let me welcome on Mississauga City Council for Ward 7, Topeka Domerla. It's great to have you on the show, and thank you very much for the time.
34: Thank you, Greg, and thank you for having me on the show. I'm glad to speak about this today because I did hear Carolyn Parrish's interview with you, and I was quite surprised at some of the things she said, and I wanted to provide some context.
17: I'll go there on the context in a second, but I'd love to know your initial thought on how I introduced this. These are big, like energy users. We need mm-hmm. high volume power to run these AI data centers. That's been borne out in other countries and in other jurisdictions. Is that the biggest concern for you out of the gate, is how much energy they're going to use?
34: Absolutely. I mean, that is a central question because, you know, the question really becomes, if you're a baker and you need flour, you don't buy flour and you're a for-profit baker, you don't get to buy your flour and sugar at a subsidized rate and then sell it for profit. If you're an AI data center, your biggest raw material is electricity. And it makes no sense for the province of Ontario to be giving data centers subsidized electricity rates, because that subsidy is paid by you and me as a taxpayer. So this is really the classic case of the for-profit company gets the profits and the losses are socialized onto the taxpayer, right? That's classic crony capitalism, and it's wrong, and also it's unaffordable for the average resident to see their electricity prices go up. So it's not just about do we have the capacity, but also who's paying for that capacity. And right now, that capacity is paid for by taxpayers to a large extent. So definitely, you know, I've always said, Greg, that my red line in the sand is for data centers, we cannot allow them to they have to pay the full price of electricity.
17: Tell me, okay, so you caught some of the current mayor's conversation with me. Where do you differ from her on policy on this item specifically? And then we can certainly broaden it out and talk more about your campaign. I'd love to do that. But tell me where you and her differ and might not quite agree on what to do next.
34: I think our biggest difference is that Carolyn Parrish's preferred position would be plow on right now without the moratorium. Like, she's perfectly happy to just say yes now. And that's wrong because, one, the province has said that now it's going to give set special electricity rates for data centers. So why would Mississauga or any city rush in now and allow data centers at a subsidized rate? Second, the province has said that if there's a data center, there's got to be a lot of community benefits that company has to provide, whether it's a park, whether it's green space. So why would you give any data center the keys today without the benefit of those community benefits?
17: So you want to get that in writing from a big tech company to say, if this is going in, we can checkmark this, but this is what we want in return. It's a quid pro quo. It has to be, right?
34: Absolutely. Why would, that's the art of a good deal. Why would you give up anything? But then there's a third consideration, which is there are some legitimate concerns, and we need the evidence. And that those concerns are around noise pollution, excessive heat generation, as well as if the province has now essentially said, bring your own power, what kind of power is it? Is it going to be diesel generators? Is it going to be gas powered? What does that mean for the environment? What does that mean for pollution? So those are also unanswered. So until we have those answers, it makes no sense for Mississauga to rush into it. And that's why I've been supporting the moratorium. The mayor's position is we should be doing it right away.
17: You're banging on doors a fair bit, I'm sure, right now. We're 5 weeks away from next Monday for the election. Mm-hmm. You're certainly, just from the polling I see and the people I know in Mississauga, you're in the race. You're in the hunt. You're a very legitimate candidate. And I wouldn't be surprised Tuesday morning if I woke up and you're the next mayor. I wouldn't be surprised. When you're banging on these doors right now, are you hearing, is this all about affordability, cost of living? What are you hearing at the top of voter priorities?
34: It is cost of living. And Mississauga has been particularly badly hit because we've had a 30% increase in property taxes in the last 4 years. Now, I know that many cities have seen some sharp rises in property taxes, but I don't think there's a city in the GTHA that has seen a 30% increase to their property taxes in 4 years. And so people are reeling, and you hear it at the doors all the time. It's cost of living. It's the taxes.
17: Yeah, it ends up being both of those. Let me ask you about the relationship with Brampton. What I see from afar, and I think I know all these people decently enough, we didn't have a very good relationship between the current mayor of Brampton, Patrick Brown, who's very likely to get reelected, and Bonnie Crombie. I'm not sure it's a great relationship. Maybe someone would argue it's a little better with Carolyn and Patrick Brown. What kind of relationship does the mayor of Mississauga need to have with the mayor of Brampton? So you're fighting for your own constituents, but it just doesn't seem like I watch this from afar and I'm like, it'd be better if they were on the same page on a lot of big issues. And we haven't seen a lot of that.
34: So I think that it is natural when you're in the region of Peel, right, all of us together. And sometimes we all row together and it all works well. But sometimes there's competing interests. And that's just natural, Greg, and that's just healthy. It's more about how you deal with those differences as opposed to there should be no differences. That's not realistic to say we compete on many things, Brampton and Mississauga, healthy competition. So that's my view right now. Obviously, one of the things that is a big issue is the policing formula. So Mississauga pays 62% of the Peel police budget. Brampton pays only 38% of the Peel police budget, except that our populations are almost the same. So it makes no sense that Mississauga is paying 62% of the police budget, and it's certainly something that I'm running on, that as mayor, I will make it a top priority to fix that, because that's costing us over $100 million a year to the taxpayers. Essentially, Mississauga's taxpayers are subsidizing Brampton's policing budget. So that needs to be fixed. So does that mean that, you know, we are adversarial? No. And I've always said that, you know, if we change the formula, which I would very much like, we need to have a transition for Brampton, because my goal isn't to suddenly shock Brampton taxpayers with a big bill either, right? So it's about working together. But it's also, but you know, as the mayor of Mississauga, I'm going to have to stand up for Mississauga. That's my first job.
17: What about working with the premier? And you got a great lens for this. You were in the Wynne government for 7 years, where Premier Wynne would have been working with Mayor Crombie and obviously in Toronto, John Tory. Yeah. Now there's a lot of debate, and especially flared up this week with the Doug Ford, Olivia Chow stuff, as to how a mayor of a major city, and I would certainly call Mississauga that, works with the premier. Should there be some give and take? You got to dig your heels in and fight with what the province wants sometimes, don't you?
34: Yeah, I think you said it well. There's got to be give and take, and there's times that you, as much as possible, you want to be collaborative. But there comes a time when you have to take a public stand, and sometimes that public stand is, you know, asking the province to do something different from what you might want, right? So I think, again, that's about, you need those relationships. You need to have the conversations that you need to have. But you also need to have the courage to take a public stand and stand up for your residents if that's required.
17: Topeka, I got to go. Thank you so much for the time today. I'm sure we'll chat again before Election Day. Appreciate you calling in, being on and listening.
34: Thanks, Greg. Thank you so much.
17: Topeka Damerle is our guest, Mississauga City Councillor, running for mayor in, a hotly contested race in Mississauga. There's four candidates there. Current mayor, Carolyn Parrish. Obviously, Bonnie Crombie and Damerle and Alvin Tedjo, the councillors. It's a very, very close four-person race, and I think it's got some intrigue. It's going to be one of the most notable results of the night to see where it all lands. So only three losers, one winner. It's unfortunate. It's a zero-sum game. You win or you don't. Lots to do in our 7 o'clock hour, including hurricanes. I want to talk about hurricanes next on Toronto Today, and we will.
2: This is Global News. It's 14 degrees at 7 o'clock. Good morning. I'm Scott Monick. Well, the final weekend of summer is upon us, and gas prices are actually on the decline. As predicted, prices at the pumps dropped 10 cents a liter overnight right across the GTA. Most stations are selling regular for around $1.80 a liter this morning. The decrease is largely tied to the seasonal change from summer to winter blend gas. However, diesel prices remain sky high, with most stations charging about $2.67 a liter. The union representing more than 9,000 Canadian Stellantis workers says a strike is a real possibility after talks with the automaker broke down over its intent to sell the assembly plant in Brampton. Stellantis said last week it had signed a memorandum of understanding with defense contractor Rochelle on a potential sale of the Brampton facility, which has been idle since 2023. Unifor National President Lana Payne says selling the plant in the middle of a trade war with the U.S. is indefensible.
3: This would make Brampton the first auto plant to fall in this trade war. And when plants close, they rarely, if ever, come back.
2: Payne says the union still hopes to reach a new collective agreement with Stellantis before the current deal expires Sunday at 11:59 p.m. The 51st edition of the Toronto International Film Festival wraps up this weekend. A new biopic on Canadian racing legend Gilles Villeneuve will close out the festival. It's called Villeneuve, Rise of a Legend.
4: People want to follow you, Gilles.
2: Villeneuve, Rise of a Legend will debut tomorrow. Prime Minister Mark Carney is set to address his caucus in Ottawa today. The Liberal caucus retreat comes just before the fall sitting of the House of Commons gets underway on Monday. Among the first bills of the sitting will be legislation to enact the fuel excise tax extension that Carney announced back on September 2nd. And scientists are heralding the remarkable discovery of a brand new kind of wildcat believed to be roaming the South American country of Bolivia. ABC's Sherry Preston has more.
5: It's not a lion or a tiger, but it is a new kind of feline. Scientists have unveiled what they believe could be the first new living feline species in over a century. The Leopardus tilcayo is a small cat native to Bolivia's cloud forests. It weighs around 3 pounds, about the size of most kittens, and has a distinctive spotted pelt similar to a larger leopard. A man had been keeping it, but as it grew, realized he didn't have a house cat. He actually had something completely different. Sherry Preston, ABC News.
2: A look at the forecast from the Global News Weather Center. Perfect patio weather this afternoon. We're expecting mostly sunny skies with a high at 22 degrees. Clear tonight with the low dropping down to 12 degrees. And a mix of sun and cloud on your Saturday. 20 is the high. It's 14 degrees in downtown Toronto. If you want to be the first to know, sign up for breaking news alerts at globalnews.ca. I'm Scott Monick. Now let's get you moving and check 640 Toronto Big Trouble Traffic.
6: A big trouble spot with OPP on the scene in Caledon. This is a crash closing the intersection of Dixie Road and King Street. So best to avoid Dixie by using Heart Lake Road or Bramley Road. Instead of King Street, try Old School Road or Boston Mills Road until this reopens. 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
17: So welcome in our 7 o'clock hour. Thanks very much for giving us your time, your attention this morning. Attitude of gratitude for me for doing it all week long. I worked 4 shows last week because we had Labor Day. I worked 4 shows this week. Because I took Wednesday morning off going up to Huntsville and helping out with the Scott Aitchison, the federal MP's charity golf tournament for an amazing cause for his community. I've got some ties to the Parry Sound community. I went to camp there 3 years. That's all I needed. That's all I needed. I don't think I'm squeezing a foot in the door by saying I've got ties up there, but it is nice. I'm not a cottage person. Generally, people will invite me to theirs, and maybe I'll get a second invite if I behave myself well, but don't have my own. We rent a cottage near Grand Bend and Ipperwash for a week. My parents are nearby. My sister in upstate New York and my other sister in Ottawa, we get together. We all have 2 kids each, so there's 6 adults, 6 parents, 6 kids, and we get up there and do that, but it's stunning what people put into their cottages up in Huntsville and Parry Sound. Just stunning. And just a surreal, surreal time up there. And I bring this up to note that next week will be the first 5-day week I've worked in forever. You know, thoughts and prayers, please. Please encourage me to have a good night's sleep and be well rested coming into Monday morning next week. Because that 3:45 alarm was a little harsh. Tonight, I'm going to the Toronto Tempo game. I've gone to 2 games already this year. I went to the season opener. They're kind of winding down. They've got 2 home games left just tonight and tomorrow, or tonight and Sunday. But the phenomenon that is the Indiana Fever and Caitlin Clark are playing the Tempo. And you're like, didn't they just do that 3 weeks ago? They did at Scotiabank Arena. It was kind of a big deal. And then they took a long break to play internationally. But I'll try and give you a full-on report as to what it's like to see a phenomenon like Caitlin Clark with all the fans she brings, all the attention she brings. I don't know that there's a athlete that's more important for a league. Like, I'm deadly serious. If Connor McDavid was injured for the rest of this year, you'd be like, okay, well, there's still other great players and I'm in on the NHL and I always have been. But for a league, and especially in a city like Toronto that's just getting its taste of seeing it live, having Clark and the Fever come in a second time, playing tonight at Coca-Cola Coliseum, 8,500 people going to be shoehorned in there really tight. And I hope it's a great atmosphere. The Tempo have a lot of injuries, so they might get the doors blown off. But we'll see. We'll see if indeed that's true. There's only 2 chances left to go see what's been a successful WNBA start to the campaign. Hope the Tempo get a good draft pick and do well with it. I want that team to work here, and I don't have any doubt that they're going to. One thing weather-wise I find fascinating. You know, we always have discussions about weather and climate. Climate and weather. And this is rather remarkable. And sometimes that's a tension that fuels debates about what trends are versus the year-to-year variability. many times. Look, what are we, 3 weeks removed from a big, two Wednesdays ago, so about 16 days now, with a massive rainstorm, right? That's the storm that damaged Rogers Stadium. There were tornado warnings in the area, but in Toronto, we got pelted, right? Lots of flooding on the DVP, flooding on some underpasses, flooded. It always floods in front of Exhibition Place, where all those things are, BMO Field, Coca-Cola Coliseum, the Enercare Center, all that stuff. And it was during the X as well. Not great timing to have a massive storm. But what is quiet? And this is not poking the proverbial bear, the media bear that exists. I'm in the media. We don't all always see things the same way. And I love a healthy debate about what's a big story and what's not, and who's covering this and who's covering that. I'm really lighthearted about it. Okay. But it has been a very strange thing to note this. Hurricanes. Want to talk hurricanes? Let's talk hurricanes. The Atlantic Ocean, and I guess what's called the Atlantic Basin, has gone through a record-setting stretch. What's the record? The record is there has not been a single hurricane form in the North Atlantic Ocean so far this year. And you're like, oh, I guess I'd have heard about it if there was one. This is the first time on record. The satellite era for tracking hurricanes started in 1966. I don't know how they did it before this. They'd barely invented color television, so I don't think they had satellites to track hurricanes. So we've made it to September 18th. If three more days come, and that's the expectation anyway, till next Monday, there are no hurricanes formed, it will be the first time since 1914, World War I's first year, that there were no hurricane formations. Can we do it? I think we're going to do it. The National Hurricane Center thinks there will be more hurricanes. Now, they posted that last September 12th, so about 6 days ago. But I think it's really significant. Not one, because you haven't heard about it, right? It's not like it would be noted. It would be covered. There'd be these warnings. And hurricanes have been very real. There was a Hurricane Andrew in the mid-90s when I was in university. It was unbelievable. When did Hurricane Katrina happen? Well, 2005, in the fall. It started in late August and rolled into September. You know they displaced the Superdome. You've seen documentaries. There's a great Netflix documentary about Hurricane Katrina. About 10 years later, a big one in Houston. Houston, Texas was underwater for what felt like 2 or 3 days. My radar goes off when a sports team can't play a game. And sometimes they've moved like a Miami Dolphins game and they're like, we can't play this, or we're going to play it early because there's a hurricane coming. Isn't that something? Not a single hurricane formed in the entire North Atlantic Ocean. So worth noting that there's some short-term cycles here and there. What you hear too often, and I think the only people that say it are politicians. I do think that it's just the politicians saying this who want to spend more money on climate, and we shouldn't not spend money on climate. But I didn't like the summer, right, with the bad air and the smoky air. It's terrible. Well, let's figure out why that's happening. It's a combination, right, of forest fire management and a couple other factors. But I don't like a major weather disaster. But it's worth noting that for the first time in 112 years, there hasn't been a hurricane. Because all you hear when we get a weather disaster, and I think you're hearing less of it because people are wisening up to it, that you're not going to fool people and go, well, these are more and more frequent. They get worse and worse and worse every single year. Think about what I just said. Worse and worse and worse every single year? Not true. That's not how long-term trends work. Climate change doesn't mean every single year will go linear and break records worse than the last. The dice are a little more loaded over decades. I think it's like a loaded dice analogy. Let's say you got loaded dice. You might roll low numbers sometimes. Maybe nothing high comes up for a while. Over the long run, there's some underlying physics. Warmer temperatures, warmer oceans, both all those things are true. And so the peaks are higher, the rain is harsher, like 16 days ago, and the severe events are more destructive when they do form. Why is that? Because A, the weather's severe, and B, municipalities, provinces, U.S. states, federal governments aren't ready for when they do form. Do you think all the catch basins are properly cleared out everywhere in Toronto? Everywhere. You think that? I'm going to tell you they're not. I'm going to tell you I know city officials that will tell me privately that they can do a better job and tighten things up a little bit. So I think it's really something. We're going through a record-breaking stretch, not a single hurricane forming, and that breaks the previous modern satellite-era record. In 2002, we had one hurricane, and in 2013, we had one hurricane, both formed on September 11th. But no Katrina, no Andrew, no nothing. And it's weird. We're hyper-focused on extreme weather. That draws an audience. And this eerie quiet of the entire Atlantic Ocean this year, I think that's a big story. I think it's a huge story that it hasn't happened. It defies logic. But so does weather sometimes. Are we conditioned to notice disasters but not the absence of them? Have that conversation with your friends tonight if you're getting together. Ask them if they know this. Share that intel with them. Do we just care about hurricanes when they smash up a bunch of houses? We look at government reaction. Do we do that with wildfires as well? It demands our attention. Then nothing happens. And it feels like it's like a dog that didn't bark when you broke into their house. Like, I wasn't expecting that. It's a sigh of relief, but it's also, I think it's the most fascinating weather story of the year. It's right in front of our noses. Why isn't it more of a story? I don't know. I don't have a great answer for that. Speaking of, worth noting that we've got daylight savings time coming to an end here in Ontario soon. But Manitoba went out yesterday, and maybe quietly and to the surprise of you and maybe to the surprise of some Manitobans, they're done. They are staying on what's going to be called CDT, Central Daylight Time. Whatever time it is right now in Manitoba, 6:15 a.m., they're staying. They will not change their clocks anymore twice a year. They want more evening daylight in the summertime, and they want more light for driving home in the winter. You and I both know that when we flip the clocks, what, the weekend after Halloween, next thing you know, it's 4:48 p.m., and it's pitch black. Not great. Here's Wab Kanu, the premier of Manitoba, explaining what they're doing.
8: Your days of changing the clocks are over. This is it. We're sticking on summertime, Central Daylight Time, if you want to be specific. Manitobans, you spoke loud and clear. You don't want to be springing forward and falling back, having cranky kids, dogs waking you up early, suffering through the commute in the dark on the way home. Life is getting better. And yeah, your government listens to you. For once, the times, they aren't a-changing.
17: He did say, your government listens to you for once, but I think he meant that as a brand new sentence. I think he did. I can't be sure about that. But it's so funny that this is going to happen. Now, they're not getting an hour. It sounded like that was a political sell that they're getting an hour more of sun. They're not. They're just changing when they get the actual sun. But they're going to hold this and make sure sunset is, this is really interesting to me, sunset, like the shortest day of the year in Manitoba now, and we could do this for ourselves in Ontario. We could, if we wanted to. The shortest daylight in Winnipeg itself is 5:27. That's the earliest sunset that there is, and that's around, you know, mid-December. And then it kind of turns and gets earlier. The sunset's later and later and later and later. But I don't know. That sounds awfully intriguing for me. Here's the problem. You want to know when sunrise is on, let's look at the latest sunrise I can find. On December 15th, the sun rises at 9:20 a.m. Right? 9:20 a.m. They're a little bit odd because they're on the more, if I get this right, the eastern part of Central Time. That'd be weird. I don't know what time you get up, walk the kids to school, drop them off. They've got an early practice, play rehearsal, whatever. For you not even to see a crack of the sun until 9:20. Not sure about that and how that would particularly land. Yesterday we talked about the police on the show, this investigation into internal corruption within the Toronto Police Force, and full on credit, Mayor Olivia Chow has noted that there was new information, new journalism, really good journalism about it in the Toronto Star. And she is digging in terms of wanting to find out more. That caught me by surprise, but she deserves the credit for it. I'll tell you what she said and specifically what she wants to know coming up next. And also, mixed reviews for the Bare Naked Ladies Anthem at the Buffalo Bills game last night. I didn't see a problem with it. We'll let you be the judge for yourself. Will you go Paula Abdul or Simon Cowell on the song? Or maybe just Randy Jackson and just say something sassy, and then we actually don't know what you thought of the artist. I love Randy Jackson. He was my favorite on the show. Not from the Jackson 5. It's a different Randy Jackson. All right, 718. Let's check the roads right now. 640 Toronto, big trouble traffic.
6: Big trouble spot now in Caledon. Dixie Road and King Street remains closed for a crash with OPP on the scene. So in the meantime, look for alternates to Dixie like Heart Lake Road or Bramley Road. Instead of King Street, you can use Old School Road or Boston Mills Road. 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That's the Big Toronto traffic spot right now. I'm Miles Marcus, 640 Toronto.
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0: Hi, I'm Heather, chief book lover at Indigo, and we're on a mission to inspire you to read more and scroll less with books that grab you from the very first page. Wild People Quiet by Tara Giroux will do just that. Set in post-war Saskatchewan, this book follows a young Métis woman who conceals her identity to gain social acceptance until her truth comes back to claim her. This exquisite story will leave traces on your heart. 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
7: So this was really interesting. I wasn't anticipating this before the end of the week. A big story in the Toronto Star yesterday about Project South and this massive, it's not just an investigation, obviously. York Region Police were investigating the Toronto Police Services for close to a year. Let's call it 9 or 10 months. And the investigation was turned over from Toronto Police and the police chief, Myron Damkew, to then York Region Police Chief Jim McSween. And they found lots of stuff. And I think it's the lots of stuff that they knew was coming in Toronto that they turned it over to York. But yesterday, totally unrelated news conference, someone asked Olivia Chow, the mayor of Toronto, about the public trust and whatnot. And she said you can make the case it's an election year, but then you got to do that with everybody. If you're going to do that with Olivia Chow, you got to do it with Brad Bradford. You got to do it with everybody running everywhere. It's an election year, and you're just going to say things that sound emphatic and sound important to snag votes. But I'm impressed that Mayor Chow said this. Her quote, "We will take action and make sure that the public trust is regained," about these new allegations that just show you how deep the corruption scandal goes. Now, the headline is kind of self-effacing. Olivia Chow vows to spare no expense to accomplish anti-corruption policing. Listen, if you've seen how taxes have... She doesn't spare any expense on anything. It doesn't... She is not a spare expenses person, not in the least. But it is something to note, and she's kind of put the chief on notice a little bit before on this. So there may not be a long-term special relationship, even though Myron Demkew signed a new 4-year contract. I want to get Hank Itzinga's thoughts on this, former homicide detective. And yes, at times publicly, and certainly when his book was released, there was some headbutting between he and the chief, if not directly. Hank, what do you make of this, of Mayor Chow weighing in on this? She's not saying, well, it's an ongoing investigation, I can't comment. There's still a province-wide investigation into how every police department in Ontario supervises its own. Do you look at this and go, this is election related, or maybe it's genuine and she really wants to know how deep the rot goes?
8: I think there's a little bit of both there, Greg. It's interesting timing, that's for sure. But the media outlets and the Toronto Star in particular have been really diligent over the last year trying to get FOI requests and court records rolling to give us a bit of a sense of what exactly these allegations are all about. And every time there's a new swath of documents released, it's jaw-dropping. It really is, to see what some of these officers have allegedly been up to. And again, it's a very, very, very small percentage of the police force in general, and they are just allegations right now, but some pretty serious circumstances here. And then for the mayor to jump in after she's been torn apart in the media repeatedly for not serving on the police services board, and her number one rival, Brad Bradford, from the beginning say, yeah, it's a no-brainer. I'm going to be on the police services board if I'm elected mayor. So providing that oversight and providing that balance to the board where I've said, and you've said, especially since my book came out in April, that that public trust is earned. It's not an overall thing. It's earned at every single interaction. And that includes the interactions with the Police Services Board as well. And, you know, despite the headbutting, as you call it, and being called out for it, the chief is starting to say the same thing publicly. He said the exact same thing at a recruit graduation last month. The public trust is earned at every single interaction. It's not a general thing like the mayor is saying now.
7: And I think there's been some, you know, just the galling nature of what some of these current officers have done, why they've been arrested, why I think a lot of cops, a lot of clean cops want them out and want them fully prosecuted to the fullest extent of the law. But I also go, you'd remember what this was like in March when the idea was Demku welcomed a province-wide investigation into every single police department. And some of the police departments that I think are running really efficiently and well with great leadership, they're like, thanks a lot. Like, now we have to prove we aren't as dysfunctional as the top levels of the Toronto Police Services. That's great. There's some resentment, I know for a fact, that that is there in other jurisdictions.
8: A lot of them don't want to be dragged into it. But no. If you look at the cases that we've seen over the last couple of years, Regina, Saskatchewan, Ottawa, Ontario, Toronto, all the same thing. My bone to pick with this Inspector General's review is they're looking at it from a bottom rank and file problem where you and I, and especially I, have been saying for a long time, it's a top-down problem. And nobody at the top is being held accountable for all these issues that we're having within the police service. So I'd like to see a little bit more of a focus on that. I don't think it's going to happen. And, you know, I think so many reviews that have happened in the past have called for the removal of that paramilitary hierarchical top-down structure. And we're not seeing one scintilla of evidence that anybody is doing anything to address those concerns. And believe it or not, I dug up a quote by Bob Ray in 1990 who said the same thing. And it's been said again and again and again. And that causes a lot of problems within the organization. A lot of other issues, too, with socialization of police officers who join that job at 21 and suddenly they're making $100,000 a year. So they mortgage themselves to the hilt. They buy that new pickup truck and suddenly they're in huge amounts of debt and they're going to be looking for those avenues where they can earn that extra income outside of the legitimate ones. So that's a real problem as well.
7: Demku's vowed to increase the capacity of the professional standards unit that is basically, I guess, what we call, you know, if you see it in a movie, there was that great Richard Gere movie, Internal Affairs. He vows to put more into internal affairs, plus a new accountability and compliance team. But does even a current officer, let alone a former officer like you, kind of roll their eyes and go, if you turn a blind eye to this, it doesn't matter how many people are hired. If it all stems from the top, it really doesn't matter how large your professional standards unit is.
8: Yeah, it's a problem, and I've heard from officers on the police service, you know, we've got this much lauded multi-year hiring plan, and the officers on the street are saying we're not seeing it because they keep grabbing officers and throwing them into these specialized units.

0: There's a lot of things that you can do, audits and artificial intelligence, looking at these database checks that are being conducted. But it's been a same problem for decades on end. And like I said, unless they tackle the structure and the hierarchy of the organization, I think it's going to continue.
1: I think two things there, Hank, before you go. One is that it's that the corrupt officers, it's going to be tough. It's going to be tough to sniff out what potential recruit you bring in is going to turn into a corrupt officer. Not, but obviously you've got to maintain some element of power, discipline, jurisdiction when lines are crossed. The other thing, though, is the activity of organized crime, either infiltrating the police or being accessible to the police. Maybe that's a tale as old as time, right? Movies, cops on the take, et cetera, et cetera. But the databases that you brought up, that's the thing, when I have conversations even in my community, that's the thing that's really harrowing, that our information, all our intel, where we live, what our job is, where we go, what kind of car we drive, all of those things are in police databases. That's and so if you give those away or sell them off to facilitate some form of violent crime, that's where we're like, I don't know how you rebuild trust after that one.
0: Yeah, exactly. And those databases and that information are so crucial and so helpful to the good police officers out there who need that information to do their job. And on an ongoing basis, when they're driving around in their scout cars and they're looking for stolen cars, they're looking for those suspended drivers, they're looking for those people who are breaching their bail or wanted on outstanding warrants, they need access to those databases. And it takes less than 1% of officers who are bad and corrupt to ruin that for all of the good officers and make their job that much more difficult. And that's why the good officers are just as pissed as the people in the public that this is happening and that it's not being addressed.
1: Yeah, they maybe should be, and I bet you are the most pissed, as you say. Hank, I'll leave it there. Thanks so much for the insight on this. I'm eager to see that. I thought those were really interesting Chow comments. I'm eager to see where it goes, and clearly you are too. Thanks for the time. Have a great weekend, man.
0: Have a great weekend, Greg. Thank you.
1: There's Hank Kinzinga, former homicide detective. His book is called The High Road. He'll be back with Clayton Campbell, president of the Toronto Police Association, on Monday's show. For his part, quoting the story, I mean, Campbell's got this right as well. Terribly frustrating. Our members are equally frustrated and disappointed that there's 9,000 uniformed officers, a very, very minuscule percentage are involved in this stuff. And I get it as well. I think there's a conversation both ways about officers not criminally charged being named in the media because it's easy to misunderstand or have a game of broken telephone where you're like, oh, that person's name was in the story. They're a neighbor of mine. They must have done something wrong. Well, quite obviously, maybe not. 7:32 into the newsroom right now. Scott Monick with what's coming up for 8 o'clock.
2: This is Global News. It's 15 degrees in downtown Toronto. I'm Scott Monick. There is a bit of relief at gas stations across the GTA this morning. As predicted, prices at the pumps dropped 10 cents a liter overnight. Most stations are selling regular for around $1.80 a liter this morning. The decrease is largely tied to the seasonal change from summer to winter blend gas. Canadian billionaire Frank Stronach will not spend time behind bars after being found guilty of indecent assault. The judge in the case said while she has not decided what sentence to impose on the businessman, she knows that it will not be a jail term. Prosecutors sought a sentence of 6 months behind bars for Stronach, as well as an order to add him to the sex offender registry for 10 years. Stronach's defense lawyer argued the Crown's position was excessive. And a day after, Premier Doug Ford said he supports Toronto Mayor Olivia Chow amid her bid for re-election. His office says it was not an endorsement. Ford and Chow were at a joint news conference Wednesday in Toronto, and Ford was asked about making any endorsements in the mayoral race. He said he and Chow have a phenomenal relationship that has resulted in a lot of funding for the city, adding that Chow is doing an incredible job. He ended by urging people to read between the lines of his comments. Yesterday, his office issued a statement clarifying the premier did not endorse Chow and will not endorse any candidate in the Toronto mayoral race. Those stories and more are coming up in the news at 8.
1: All right, on the way, Canada, the European Union, a clever chess move or ringing alarm bells? Read between the lines. That's next.
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8: 7:37. Let's get a look at your drive this morning. Dry day ahead, a sunny day ahead, a high temperature of 22. That sun is out already right now. 15 current temp, 22 a little later on. Let's check your drive. 640 Toronto, big trouble traffic.
9: Still a big trouble spot in Caledon as a crash has closed the intersection of Dixie Road and King Street. So instead of Dixie, try Heart Lake Road or Bramley Road. King Street also does include Old School Road and Boston Mills Road. 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
8: 7:38. Thanks very much for giving us your time this morning. I mentioned last hour that this is the 39th anniversary tonight. 39 years ago tonight, Fatal Attraction hit movie theaters. It definitely created so many date night conversations about the movie, and it's just a phenomenal rewatch, that's for sure. One of the great casting what ifs, if you will, a person sent me this via XDM, and this looks legitimate, is that they were considering Kirstie Alley for the Glenn Close role. I can't see that in a million years. Kirstie Alley playing the Alex Forrest role. Would Kirstie Alley boil a rabbit? That did happen. I don't know. I don't think so. But it's not the same movie. It's not, I can't put anybody in there except Michael Douglas and anybody in there except Glenn Close. Those two things work. Worth noting as well, Alex Forrest is number 7, like the Glenn Close character, on the American Film Institute's all top 100. They did the top 100 villains and the top 100 heroes. She's number 7 on the villain list. That's really high. Okay, she boiled a bunny. It's a bad day when you murder someone else's pet. I got you. You're not going to get any argument from me about that. Even ferrets. Even letting a turtle out into the wilderness. You might think you're freeing it, but that little girl is going to come home and wonder where the turtle is. Anyway, the only ones ahead of Alex Forrest, Mr. Potter from It's a Wonderful Life. Not Harry, Mr. Potter. He's a pretty bad guy, right? It's not the nicest guy. And he knew George Bailey had that money go missing and was going to like foreclose on him anyway. But that's pretty extreme. He's just a businessman trying to make ends meet. He's got responsibilities. If you stop paying your mortgage, you'll run into your own Mr. Potter. He or she may be slightly more sensitive about your needs and empathetic. But it's still Mr. Potter. Ahead of Alex Forrest? I don't know. I don't like that. Nurse Ratched, One Flew Over the Cuckoo's Nest. Yeah, I'm not pro-lobotomy of people that don't need to be lobotomized. I'm with you there. And yet, at some points, was she not considered? If you've watched Cuckoo's Nest, I had to watch it in film class. I didn't see it as a kid, obviously. It's 1975. But at some point, there's an argument to be empathetic towards all that she would have to deal with. But no, not by the end. The Wicked Witch of the West... And the Wizard of Oz scared the bejabbers out of me for years. The main, antagonist in every nightmare I've ever had has been a witch. I don't know what that says. I may need to lay down on a couch and get that set. And the top three are pretty, I guess you can't put Alex Forrest ahead of the top three. Maybe you're thinking about this in the car and you're shouting out names. That's great. Darth Vader. They just list villain, sex, actor, film, year. Darth Vader male. That seems pretty safe to say. We're old school about that. And it's listed as The Empire Strikes Back. But he was blowing up planets left and right in Star Wars. Why is it in The Empire Strikes Back? He's just... I know he gets good near the end of Jedi, but...
11: He started choking people in Empire.
8: He
11: didn't do that in the first one.
8: All of a sudden, you'd say the wrong thing. He'd lift up a cup, like a finger and a half, and next thing you know, you can't breathe.
11: Yeah.
8: You're rolling all over the floor with some kind of asphyxiation.
11: In the first one, he was the Death Star guy's lackey, pretty much. That's what it looked like.
8: But does he know Leia's his daughter? He interrogates her with a probe and a bunch of needles.
11: Yeah.
8: I mean, we don't see it, but it's implied greatly. Yeah.
11: Because they could have done it with some future tech, but no, they needed the needle.
8: And listen, I think it's fair to say, if I'm going to make the case for Nurse Ratched, I've just made the case for Alex Forrest. Some planets, like Alderaan, just need to be, like, you send a message to the other planets. They just need to be brought into line. You've got the Death Star. People worked really hard on building this. It probably was over. Listen, if the city of Toronto built the Death Star, it'd be over budget and it would take forever. It'd be longer than the Eglinton Crosstown LRT. You're not going to use it after you build it. What kind of message are you sending to the workers?
11: That's right.
8: So you got to test it out, and you can't just test it out on some random space junk floating through. Norman Bates, number two. Hannibal Lecter, number one. I'll move quickly on this, but that's I don't know. Norman Bates ahead of Darth Vader? I can't sit in that boardroom and go with that. Norman Bates, he's kind of troubled. The mom's haunt, the person's dressing up as the mom and haunting him. And Hannibal Lecter, I don't know, Clarice Starling just kept coming back for more. She kept wanting to have conversations and, it was a pseudo non-physical relationship.
11: I always thought it was gross. It's like fava beans, really?
8: Yeah.
11: Bad pairings.
8: But again, do you develop cannibalism or are you born a cannibal? Like some people are just like, hey, I've got that DNA in me, man. Some of us are very picky eaters. I don't know. That's a tough one for number one. I'm trying to move Alex Forrest up the charts based on Fatal Attraction. I'm not sure I've made my case. You can tell us via text 416-870-6400. Coming up, we got an amazing contest. I will tell you about it before top of the hour. An amazing, amazing contest next week to send you to what might be. Every tour is the tour of the summer. I think we'd agree. Taylor Swift's rolling through in 23. I know she got to Toronto kind of late in November. I'm going to make the case. Oasis owned the day in last summer. That was the most anticipated tour. There's this big documentary, Don't Look Back in Anger. I haven't seen it. I got to carve out time to go see it. But Oasis owned the summer last year by going back out on the road. And this could be, we're going to send you every day next week a pair of tickets to what I think could be the show of the summer, and especially when we tell you about the geography involved. So just keep it here. I will tell you how you can enter, tell you how many tickets we're going to give away, and tell you about the chances to win every single day as well. But obviously a huge story is still Canada and the European Union. And yesterday, if you missed it, kind of after the show, but kind of during it because of the time difference, in Strasbourg, France, the case was made. The invite was pushed out by the European Commission President Ursula von der Leyen to make Canada the European Union's first, quote, associate member. Now, cue Nate Bargatze. What does it mean? Nobody knows. Nobody knows what that means economically, strategically. My biggest question was, which is as kind of a nerdy question. All nerds are welcome here. Do we get to vote on things? I don't think that's a ridiculous question. Are we a voting member if we're an associate member? What are we there for? And I ask this because we already have a relationship. And I get this text message back from somebody what does it mean? What does being in the European Union mean? And this person wrote back, who's so connected in Ottawa, not an MP. I have no idea what the benefits of this arrangement are other than to those who want a summer in Marseille. For the Toronto, Ottawa, Montreal corridor, it's easier access to cobblestone streets, artisan cheese shops. Sounds great. And for everyone else, it's the export of Europe's migrant crisis to Canada to satisfy low-skilled jobs under labor mobility provisions. It's not immigration if it's labor mobility, right? So you can say that that's cynical, but don't you have a right to be cynical when you know so little about this? I think so. We're watching right now. This is such a distraction from automobile manufacturing jobs that are just evaporating in the thin air. Do you work in the auto industry? Do you work in an auto dealership? You know exactly what I'm talking about. So many people, as I've documented, maybe for over a year now, got this wrong. They got this wrong, that this wasn't possible. Oh, there's a complicated supply chain. America needs to move parts back and forth. A part crosses the border 3 or 4 or 5 times. Well, they don't care. America doesn't care. China certainly doesn't care. And that's where an awful lot of cars are being made. And we signed up to import tens of thousands of Chinese electric vehicles. America didn't do that. Mexico didn't do that. Many European countries still have that door closed. Some do and some don't. So what's the story there? The European Union's also considered a pretty sluggish thing right now. What are they bogged down by? Well, they don't have a lot of tech giants there, not a lot of tech bros. So they're slow in reacting to things that the Asian countries and, yes, North America are providing and innovative. They've kind of had an industrial decline. They're the same thing. Factories closing. Their manufacturing jobs evaporating, and they're very stagnated in terms of the economy. We think we've got a problem with our economy, and we do, and we have. But if you go look in European countries, look at their growth. Look at their GDP per capita. Anything impress you? Is there a European country lighting it on fire right now? No. So we have a lot of questions about this. A lot of questions about this as to why this is happening. Why are we doing it? Our geographic destiny is always about North America. It's North America first. Our economic destiny is always our relationship with the Americans. I'm going to be steadfast on this. It will be again. We're going to make good, and we're going to be friends again. Competitive friends, maybe slightly more resentful friends than we used to be, or at least suspicious friends. That's the better word. But our prosperity, what does it depend on? Fixing this. Is the only way we get back to being a prosperous country. I just got told by the Prime Minister, like every week the last several months, we're the masters of our own destiny. We decide what we do next. And then we join Europe? I don't understand it. There is a harrowing clip from the Prime Minister that I'm going to give you in just a sec. Here's Ian Lee, economics professor, but weighing in on what concerns him about any relationship of any kind, statutory or otherwise, with the European Union.
12: I'm not saying we're perfect in Canada or the United States, but let me tell you, we do a vastly better job of integrating. I'm talking legal immigrants. Okay, so that's their first problem. They do a terrible job across Europe. They put them into immigrant ghettos. And they don't integrate. And then separately, they have a huge problem with illegal immigration. So they got two separate sets of immigration. And, you know, if that was the only problem facing Europe, well, you could address that through reforms. But on top of that, they have more people die every year in Europe than are born every year in Europe. The birth rate has collapsed. The OECD has stated repeatedly their social programs are so generous, they're unsustainable. And their innovation is going down. The Draghi report showed that Europe has lost 50%. That's half of their world market share in exports over the last 30 years. Their market share is just going down, down, down, down, down.
8: It's not in a good place. Europe's economy is not something that you want to be too bullish on. Not right now, anyway. So this idea embraced, I guess, by our prime minister. Again, don't bother even calling your local MP. There's no way my MP in Ajax, your MP wherever across the city, is up to speed on what's happening right now. He's running this country like a CEO. He's not running it like the head of a political party. I know there's a caucus meeting today in Ottawa. And by the way, Carney's not even going to be there in Parliament. He's going to be addressing the United Nations. This is more his thing and his shtick. Some people love it. I'm not going to tell you that they don't. But they have no idea. There is not a MP on the ground where you live or what I live that has any opinion about Canada as a potential associate member of the European Union. And they should. Who'd you vote for? The party? The guy? Like the prime minister? Well, your person on the ground should actually weigh in on the affairs of the day. And I can't think of anything bigger than this. There is a pro case for doing more with Europe. We want some regulatory spaces. We want being a bit closer to them than our geographic neighbors. I understand it's kind of uncharted waters, but I also go, there could be benefits for this. The con case is too numerous to even mention. Proponents of Carney's strategy say, well, we can't just stop foreign policy or sit on our hands because we're not getting along with the United States right now. We got to forge ahead, go, go, go, do things. Well, that's fine. But the unsettling nature of this is, are we doing this because it's rational economically? I don't think so. Are we emotionally reacting to tough times with the Americans, with Trump, all that stuff? And does it gin up support? I talked to my mom last night. I'm a big fan of my mom. Don't you dare say anything bad about my mom, but she's 80. She thinks this is just the greatest thing on earth. To join the European Union. I'm not going to love her any less. I can't talk her out of this stuff. It's just incredible. We got to have our exports crossing the U.S. border, and we need to bring U.S. stuff and, yeah, U.S. people up here. It is vital. It is indispensable. You cannot replace any of what I just said with being a member of the European Union. Let me give you this. Carney said this yesterday. Prime Minister Carney said this yesterday, and one of the big problems that Ian Lee mentioned is borders. It's very evident that the European Union's struggled to control not just legal immigration, but illegal immigration. They're in a much worse situation for illegals to come into the country and then squat down and say, make me leave. And many governments are saying exactly the opposite. You can stay and we'll pay for you until we find something for you to do. I'm not overstating this. I don't like this 10 seconds here because this is just not how life works. But here's Carney suggesting there's options to just do what you want wherever you want.
13: We should deepen our people-to-people ties, allowing our youth to work, study, and live where they want on either side of the Atlantic.
8: No. No, because you need a job offer. I don't know if you've ever worked in another country. I have. It took a specific job offer. It took proving there was nobody else locally that would do the job, in their opinion, this is just their opinion, as well as I would, and for the price point, which was a low price point, okay? That was concerning as well. When we navigated a salary, the goal is we have to put this out there to get an H-1B visa, and we can't turn down a legitimate candidate that already lives here. So we structured a contract where I first worked in Detroit to make sure that we had some safeguards in place. They had to put an advertisement in the Detroit Free Press for a week. Now, that's a stressful week when you really want to live in the States. You want it so bad you can taste it. I wanted this job like you can't believe. I've only ever worked for three companies. That was kind of the first big company I worked for, and I stayed there a decade. I'm reporting, doing this, doing that, and then I'm doing the morning show after 5 years, and I did the morning show for 5.5 years. But no to what Carney just said, or at least flesh that out and go, you need a job offer. I shouldn't be able to just pick up if I'm 21, I move to Japan, say hi, or Japan's a bad example because it's not in the EU. I shouldn't be able to move to Barcelona, Spain, squat myself down in the middle of Barcelona in the town square and go, I'm here. I want to live here. I got told I could do that. We're in Europe now, right? Take care of me. I know it's not that simplistic, but Carney didn't suggest it wasn't. So that's part of the problem right there. I don't get this. There are not enough details about this deal. And I just shared 10 seconds of him talking about youth going to work in Europe if they feel like it. And I'm like, no, no way. And then what if they want to work here? The Europeans want to work here. Don't we need governments to companies to go, I'll give you a job. I want this woman from Sweden's brilliant. She'd be a perfect fit for our company. And she applied legitimately. Can I give her a visa? Is it easier? I'd be okay with that. But that's what has to happen here. Is it taking the job of a Canadian that's ready to do the job? That's more of a problem to me anyway. Pierre Polly have made this now some, you know, music underneath it. This is how this works when you put out an ad. But he makes the point. I really think the context of how Polyev explains this matters a lot, given the lack of knowledge we have here. If this was all about us, we're the masters of our own destiny. We control our future. It's time to build. All these cliches that Carney gives you. There's some cliches here with Polyev. For sure there are. But I think this is the premise of the argument.
14: We obviously believe... And we have to trade and talk with China. It's one of the most amazing civilizations ever. But we do not believe in a strategic partnership for a new world order with Beijing, a regime that the Prime Minister called the biggest threat to Canada only a year ago. We will do what's necessary to fight for tariff-free trade with our American neighbors to the south, our biggest customer. And finally, we will continue to support cooperation with our European allies. Of course, that is the conservative tradition. It was the Conservative Party that negotiated the free trade agreement with the European Union, and we have the longest history of supporting the NATO alliance, which includes 30 European countries. That's not new. The Prime Minister, however, needs to get his story straight. He says he wants a possible associate membership or a unique alliance or whatever else he is secretly negotiating with the EU. But conservatives are clear. While we support free trade and continued NATO cooperation with our European allies, conservatives say no EU taxes, no EU laws, and no EU open border rules on immigration in Canada.
8: Yeah, can't be having it. It just can't go that way. A couple texts on this, really smart stuff from listeners. You guys are bringing it today. This text in at 416-870-6400. Everyone of all political stripes agrees we need to fix the American relationship, but to insist it must happen now, you'd need to believe you can stoke a fair deal with Trump. That may not be possible, so why not open more doors globally, including the EU? My fellow conservatives were riding Carney for not doing deals early on, and now it seems the only deal satisfactory is one with Trump. Under this delusion, we can just negotiate and strike a fair deal. We're doing business with the EU, not adopting their culture. If that's accurate, we're already doing business because there's a free trade agreement with European countries. That's really fair comment about Trump. It has gone way further south in a bad way than I thought it would. But Trump made deals with other countries. Now, you might say, well, we don't want to give up what they gave up. A, we don't know what they gave up. But I do know he's leaving everybody else alone. You're not hearing him rant and rave about anybody in France or the UK or Italy. Or Germany, they've just taken their lumps, gotten the deal they could get, and they've moved on. That may be the wrong strategy, but I'm just telling you what they've decided to do. So they have cost certainty, so they know where their strengths and weaknesses are, and so they know that their industries are protected. That's a big factor right there. Hi, Greg, you're talking and ranting on as if the decision's been already made to become an associate member of Europe. It has not. You sure about that? Well, you do need a vote in the House of Commons. It's a fair premise on your part, but are you sure about that? No one knows what it is. Exactly. I kind of want the Prime Minister to explain more of it. We found out about this through foreign media sources Who did that? The Carney government leaked it out there. And then he denied it when he was at TIFF last week on Sunday. No, we're not seeking that. And then all of a sudden they get offered and it's like, thank you very much. So I think that factors in a little bit. Bare Naked Ladies did the anthem in Buffalo last night at the Bills-Lions game. I thought it was pretty good. I like the uniqueness of it. I like the good story of the Bills going, we want to honor and respect our Canadian fans and just do something that's great. And they invited Bare Naked Ladies to come and do it. I didn't think this anthem was problematic in the least. I thought it was pretty good. Here's how some of it sounded. From-

0: That's fine. Like, I don't know what to tell you. Maybe not. It was not the greatest anthem ever. You don't think so? That's fine. I just thought that was classy from the Bills. I thought it was classy from the fans. They see us. We see them. I appreciate the gesture of friendship. That's all I got for that. People can get angry about it if they want. They didn't change any words. I thought it was fine. Really well done. Speaking of Buffalo, we're going to tell you about this amazing, amazing giveaway and this concert opportunity for you to go next June. We'll tell you about the artist, the date, and all the rest coming up after the news with Scott Monick.
1: This is Global News. It's 15 degrees at 8 o'clock. Good morning. I'm Scott Monick. Well, as predicted, pump prices have dropped 10 cents overnight right across the GTA. Most stations are selling regular for around $1.80 a liter this morning. The decrease is largely tied to the seasonal change from summer to winter blend gas. Diesel prices have barely moved, with most stations charging about $2.67 a liter. Diesel could see some relief tomorrow, with prices expected to fall by about 6 cents. The union representing more than 9,000 Stellantis workers across Canada says a strike is a real possibility after talks with the automaker broke down over its intent to sell an assembly plant in Brampton. Stellantis said last week it had signed a memorandum of understanding with defense contractor Rochelle on a potential sale of the Brampton facility, which has been idle since 2023. Unifor National President Lana Payne spoke about what this means in the midst of the U.S. trade war.
2: What Unifor is ultimately seeking here is time. Don't close, don't sell. Protect the integrity of the plant as a bridge to future vehicle production. Selling that plant in the middle of a trade war and in the middle of collective bargaining is indefensible.
1: The current deal expires Sunday night. A day after Premier Doug Ford said he supports Toronto Mayor Olivia Chow amid her bid for re-election, his office says it wasn't an endorsement. Ford and Chow were at a joint news conference Wednesday in Toronto, and Ford was asked about making any endorsements in the mayoral race.
3: I just want to say the mayor and I have a phenomenal relationship. Phenomenal. And we've given the city of Toronto more money than they've ever seen in their lives, over $9 billion. We're going to continue supporting the mayor. She's doing an incredible job. So read between the lines.
1: Despite those glowing comments about the mayor, the premier's office issued a statement yesterday to clarify that Ford did not endorse Chow and will not endorse any candidate in the Toronto mayoral race. An Ontario judge has ruled out a jail sentence for billionaire businessman Frank Stronach. The judge said she has not yet decided what sentence she will hand down to Stronach on the historical charge of indecent assault, but that he will not face imprisonment. Prosecutors are seeking a sentence of 6 months behind bars for the auto parts mogul. Stronach's defense lawyer argued the Crown's position is excessive. And Buffalo Bills fans, even the team's Canadian contingent, had plenty to cheer about last night. The Bare Naked Ladies received a loud ovation before singing O Canada. Both American and Canadian flags were displayed on the field during the national anthems. It was a sellout crowd for the Bills' big home opener at the new Highmark Stadium. Quarterback Josh Allen led the Bills to a 41-31 win over the Detroit Lions. A look at the forecast from the Global News Weather Center. Plenty of sunshine today. We're expecting a high of 22 degrees this afternoon. Clear tonight with the low dipping down to 12 degrees. A mix of sun and cloud on Saturday. Perfect patio weather. 20 is the high. It's 15 degrees in downtown Toronto. If you want to be the first to know, sign up for breaking news alerts at globalnews.ca. I'm Scott Monick. Now let's get you moving and check 640 Toronto. Big trouble traffic.
4: We still have a big trouble spot in Caledon. A crash has closed the intersection of Dixie Road and King Street. This could take a while to reopen, so look for alternates to Dixie, like Heart Lake or Bramley. And instead of King Street, you can use Old School Road or Boston Mills Road in the meantime. 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
0: So it's our 8 o'clock hour. And next week, starting Monday, in all 5 days next week, your opportunity, and it is a big one, to win Metallica tickets. And I want to say, it's one thing if you've seen Metallica before, but there's some uniqueness to this. The M72 tour goes next year. They're playing a ton of shows at the Spear, so they're kind of setting up residency at the Spear, right? U2's done that, Coldplay's done that. Metallica will do it next year in the spring, and then they head out to stadiums, big stadiums, mostly new stadiums, and they're playing Highmark Stadium in Buffalo, where the Bills beat the Lions 41-31 last night to christen the stadium. I know they played preseason games there, but this is a big deal, and this is likely the first concert at Highmark Stadium, unless somebody sneaks ahead of them. But this will be June 7th next year, Metallica. And we've got tickets, a pair each day, actually, for you to go see Metallica in Orchard Park, New York. I'll give you directions. We've all gotten lost. We've all gotten lost there. But June 8th. Did I say June 7th? June 8th. And Metallica will play this incredible, incredible new venue. So if you haven't seen Metallica before, haven't seen them in a while, your pals at 640 Toronto are sending you there. Great work by our promotions department securing this. Our thanks to our friends at Live Nation as well. Pair of tickets every day next week. Four chances to enter every single day. You just keep it locked here all next week. Don't go anywhere. Listen for your chance to enter, and you'll be rocking at one of the biggest concerts of the summer. That said, there is a lot of sprinkling of rumor and speculation. You may know Oasis announced, if not my favorite band of all time, they're right up there. They've announced like a big tour, and they're only playing three shows at in Foxborough, in Boston, in the Boston area, at the stadium there, at the Patriots Stadium. And they're playing three shows at Allegiant Stadium in Las Vegas. Those are the only six North American shows. I'm not going to go again. 38 dates. They're playing a ton of shows, obviously, in the UK and all throughout Europe. But that's just it, six North American shows. But I got this dropped in my inbox last night. U2. No dates yet, but apparently there is a 2027 huge U2 tour planned. And it's going to be announced next Friday morning. Not exclusively on this show, but I'll make sure you know the where and when for you two next week. So we got a long way to go into 2026. We're already like, this is where I'll be on this day in July, something, something of 2027. Nice to have plans and nice to plan ahead. Letting you know as well, Blue Jays, Texas Rangers tonight. I'm sure the televisions, the bars will be packed. The Jays matter. We all know what happened. Like, we're just coming into the vibe of every game is going to be so, so important. There's only nine left, six on the road starting tonight, three at home. And what do those three mean? There's every chance the Jays are eliminated by next Friday night when they host the Cincinnati Reds for their last three regular season games of the year. There's every chance they're still right in the heat of it and maybe even control their own destiny. It's really unlikely they'll have clinched a playoff spot. I don't see that happening, but could they be out of it? Yes. If the wrong things happen, you got to go on a real tear, I think, to clinch that final wild card spot. And there's kind of all this confusion because Cleveland and Chicago have the same record. So if you're like, if you know a little more baseball than your friend, you're like, yeah, we're chasing the Guardians, but yesterday we were chasing the White Sox. Well, it's very confusing. But Texas and Toronto play tonight in Texas, in Arlington, 8:05 first pitch. So a lot of evenings, I think, are being planned around the timing for the games in Texas. And it's pretty simple. Don't lose the series. Lose the series and you are probably iced out in terms of making the playoffs this year. Because I think a lot of people do want them in, want them to make it. And it could start tonight with a win. So it's an 8:05 start for that particular game. One of the things you'll see this week on television, and sometimes I'm sure we'll play clips of this on Monday's show, in addition to you trying to win Metallica tickets. But I saw a promo for this, and then I'm like, that can't be real. Did I just see that go past my television screen? I was in and out of a room and saw just the back half of it. But then the CBS Evening News advanced it yesterday, and it is true. The husband of Lindsay Clancy is going to sit down with his new wife and do an interview on 60 Minutes. You know the circumstances of his wife killing their three children. Now, we got a hung jury it's still very possible. This has been such a non-discussed story in the last 2 weeks. Is she getting another trial or not? And the reason we haven't talked about whether she's getting a trial or not is because so much of the oxygen and attention has gone to the unmitigated gall of some of the jurors in the Lindsey Clancy trial, who felt it was important to send some kind of a message to the world about struggles with either postpartum depression or, in a much, much rarer case, postpartum psychosis. That just seems to be the case. Of the 12 jurors, one holdout, one man of the three on jury would not go along. And these people have done the interviews, women and men. There was a male that's done the interview. Don't lump this just on the backs of the 9 female jurors, because there were 11 of them, 2 men. And the concept seems to be, yeah, we tried to push him and prod him and convince him and, in essence, shun him until he agreed with us. And I don't think that's how juries are supposed to work. I sure also don't think your goal is to send a message to the world about the verdict in a trial or make a statement one way or the other. We went through this with O.J. Simpson's trial 31 years ago. We're going to send a message about anti-black racism from the LAPD. And I understood that, and that's a valid conversation to have and go, have they cleaned up their act? The Rodney King beating was 4 years earlier, and the Rodney King acquittal of all 4 of those officers, which was shameful and wrong, if you ask me, was in 1992. It led to the LA riots. I'm not going to defend the riots. I'm not ever going to defend rioting. But this one's going to be Sunday night after NFL games are over. This is going to be an emotional endurance test. I got a lot of emotions about this case, and maybe you do also. But when you peel back the layers of what this guy has endured, I asked myself at first, why is he doing this? Why is he sitting and answering questions about this? And some of it has been because we just live in such a terrible ecosystem of judgment and the social media and the conspiracy theories and the fact a lot of people's brains are broken. So just the actual consideration that any level of responsibility for these 3 beautiful kids being murdered by mom land on him, it's like he has to clear his name. What is that? It's going to be gut-wrenching to watch, and yet I know I will watch it. This is not some devastating loss. This is your world. Your 3 little kids all at once. And he's got to grapple publicly with, well, what about dad? Well, what about dad? Mom killed them. I don't know what else to say beyond that. I got empathy for what she may have been going through. I do not have empathy for the act itself. She should be in prison for the rest of her life right now. That's how I see this case. Well, understanding ... the complex and incredibly fractured brain she must have had at that point to do something so evil. But she did something evil, that's for sure. Here's how this was previewed on the CBS Evening News last night.
8: The father and ex-husband at the center of this high-profile case speaks about the darkest night of his life. At times, during interviews conducted over 2 days, Patrick Clancy broke down in tears as he recounted the 3 days his youngest child, Callan, spent in ICU before he died. It comes 7 weeks after a visibly composed Patrick took the stand, describing the moment he returned home the night of the crime.
9: I just saw blood everywhere. It looked like it was sprayed almost with like a hose.
8: He said he found his wife, Lindsay, in the backyard that night after she jumped from their bedroom window.
9: She said, I tried to kill myself.
8: In the 60 Minutes interview, Patrick Clancy spoke at length about what happened in the moments after, how he's dealt with the grief of losing his 3 children, and about Lindsay's mental health.
9: She said she heard a man's voice telling her that if she didn't do it now, she would lose her chance.
0: So he's got to grieve publicly through this and make this a visceral public experience. Am I interested in it as a spectator? Is this sort of like watching the raw, how you would deal with something so unimaginable and raw and, yes, in the public eye? I've often said, knock on wood, if something ever happened to any of my kids, you'd never see me again. You'd never see. I have no idea how people get in front of a camera and talk about the loss of a nephew or a grandchild or a son or a daughter or anything. I have no idea how they do it. And I'm in this business, and I have no idea how they expose the rawness of that. But the fact remains, he's faced such bizarre elements of stupidity and toxic backlash. Where was the husband? What about the husband? What's his responsibility in all this? He may feel he's got to use a platform like 60 Minutes to knock away the scrutiny over who he is, what he did, and these bat crap conspiracy theories about his involvement here. We're pretty hostile to victims sometimes in this world we live in. So I'm going to watch it, but I would argue it's going to be very, very difficult. You may know the name Amanda Knox. She's an author and journalist now, and she was a college student and accused of murdering her British roommate back in 2007 while in Italy. The police claim Knox and her then boyfriend and another man killed her roommate during some kind of game involving sex, is the best way I can put it. Knox got 4 years in an Italian prison. They eventually overturned the conviction. She got out. She got acquitted eventually. But here's what she says. She's now more prominent in the media. Here's how she observes what Patrick Clancy is going through and what he'll have to deal with in this interview, which is probably already recorded on Sunday, that you and I will probably watch.
10: Patrick's wife, Lindsay, strangled all three of their children while Patrick was out picking up dinner and her prescription for postpartum depression. Nobody in the courtroom disputed that. But while the court of law tried Lindsay, the court of public opinion tried Patrick. I think it's easier to embrace such conspiracies when there is a void to fill. And often that void is an ignorance about how secure we are. A belief that we are secure from foreign threats. That young women are secure in their own homes from rapists and murderers. That children are safe with their mothers. The alternative is almost too intolerable to ponder. The trial in the court of public opinion never ends, and every day Patrick survives and thrives will be entered into the evidence against him. Because when people decide you're guilty, it doesn't matter how you perform grief. It's always wrong.
0: That's Amanda Knox. She's very smart. I really like her. Now, we are still going around with microphones and television cameras asking random people what they think of the verdict. And what they think of Lindsay Clancy, who killed her three kids. This isn't a juror, by the way. This is the very latest. Let's stop by while somebody's visiting having coffee. I will describe this person. It looks like a 70-year-old white woman. And here we go. And brace yourself. Grip the steering wheel as tight as you can, because you're going to want to bang something in just a second.
11: If it was up to you.
12: I think she's punished enough. She has lost her children. She has lost her life, basically.
11: Could we say justice for the children? Could we say their names?
12: I will not say that. I don't know their names. And I don't think it's about justice for the children. I don't.
0: I don't even know what you do. What do you do? What do you say? There's an old lawyer joke. Your Honor, while my client's been found guilty of murdering his parents, he does deserve mercy from the court because he's an orphan. And that's where we are. Total Twilight Zone. I hear that clip and I'm like, imagine. You don't even think that. You say it out loud to a partner or somebody that you know closely. Now let's cross that other bridge and I'll go, there's a camera here and a microphone, and I'm going to say this to them. This is not a private conversation. Nobody eavesdropped on that woman. She's like, well, I just don't think it's about justice for the kids. I mean, she's lost everything. No, she's breathing air on this planet, and her three kids are not, because she choked the life out of them. Just unbelievable. Unbelievable. If you've got thoughts on this, and many of you do already, you can text the show, that's for sure, 416-870-6400. Let me tell you about Frank Leo and Associates. Obviously, in the time that we have on this planet, when we're looking for homes and we're buying or selling, pretty important to end up making the right decisions. And if you start down a pathway and you're like, maybe the right decisions aren't being made, it's time to make a pivot. James and Jessica were doing just that. The market shifted. They were hoping to get out ahead of the downturn, and they were working with a good friend in real estate, but they kind of had a sense early on, which is a good thing they realized it, that this isn't going the way it should. 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
0: Look at the roads right now, and we do that with 640 Toronto. Big trouble traffic.
4: A big trouble spot now on the 401 eastbound express past Avenue Road. A crash has the left lane blocked with a very slow drive through here, so use the collectors instead. Also on the westbound collector ramp to White's Road, still a crash cleanup in the left lane. It's been there for a while now, so exit early at Liverpool, then go west on Kingston Road toward White's Road. 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Offer ends September 22nd. Those are the big trouble traffic spots right now. I'm Miles Marcus, 640 Toronto.
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0: So, like to talk consent for just a sec. Terry Fox runs coming up, but we're going to talk to the niece of Terry Fox at 8:35. Find out why this legacy has been so meaningful. We had Brian Adams on the show earlier this week. He's written this song about Terry Fox. We'll touch on that as well. Schools do a better job on a lot of fronts than they did when I went to school. They do. They absolutely do. You're going to have a tough time pinning me down and going, well, there's a guy who criticizes individual teachers or the betterment of education. And where we do a really good job, too, is consent. Is that the school's job to teach you about sexual consent and what yes means, what no means? I don't know. But they're doing a better job of it. And I think it's more age appropriate than some other things we're seeing in school that might concern you and might concern me. We used to be, I think when I went, we were very much abstinence only. Here's how you can prevent an STI. Here's how you can prevent getting pregnant or, yes, getting someone else pregnant. Thanks for the tip. Like that was a normal part of the curriculum. So when I see this, I worry because I'm like, we do a better job talking about consent, but when I see what the Peel District School Board from this screenshot is doing in a high school classroom, I'm pretty agitated by it. The concept is they're teaching consent, but then they document, well, let's talk about what toxic masculinity is. And there's some boxes checked here, and I'll give you the ones. There are six, and a couple of them, yes, would frame up as being too much aggression. Now, there can be good aggressiveness, desire, right? The desire to get things done, get the job, buy the sports car, whatever. There, you know, sport that teaches a lot of things about winning and losing, etc. But there's three that leap off the page. Being stoic is a trait of toxic masculinity, according to this slide from the Peel District School Board. Physical and mental toughness. Okay. And self-sufficiency. All three of those are deemed traits of toxic masculinity. And compared to the sheet, the reading I see beside it, here's a paragraph that explains it to the students. This is for the students. This is not just done for the teachers on a PD day. This is a screenshot from a Peel High School student who just felt like enough is enough and people need to know about this. And I agree, we do need to know. We wouldn't know otherwise. While the language may sound demeaning to males, you think? It doesn't criticize masculinity itself, rather refers to the adherence men may have to societal standards for masculinity that can be harmful for males and general society. Our next guest put it out there. I'll have succeeded as a dad if my three boys have these three characteristics: physical and mental toughness, being stoic, self-sufficiency. Amen. Amen times a thousand. Absolutely. Those are not flaws. Those are virtues. Every single one of them. Matt Spoke is with Project Ontario. He's a developer here in the city as well. And I like talking to you about this stuff, and you are no stranger to wading into these topics. This is unbelievable to me that this is getting taught in our schools. Here we go. What was your reaction seeing that list?
1: Yeah, it's a little bit crazy, Greg, reading sometime these things that come out of the school board. I mean, my kids are still young, so they're not at that age yet where they're being fed this crap that's been put in front of the high school students, obviously, in the Peel District Board. But it's sort of it's a reminder to me that, you know, we think we're sending our kids to school to be educated, but whether we like it or not, intentionally or unintentionally, we're really sending them to school to have their characters formed, because this is the world they live in, the people they're surrounded by, and the people that they're going to be influenced by. And these are examples of how the public system is shaping the character of our kids.
0: Well, and I ran this past a few female friends of mine, and it's written below one of the posts below this exposure of this. These are the traits that women find attractive in men. But also, I think to your point, parents find them attractive in their own children, whether they're sons or daughters or whatever.
1: Yeah, this is I've got three boys, so I read this and I take particular offense to it. But, you know, it reminds me of this saying that, you know, good times create weak men, you know, or tough times create a strong man, and good times create weak men. And this is a perfect example of that when you see this being doled out by teachers. I saw something else this week of you know, is more educational material for teachers coming out of the teacher's college along the same lines. And this is what our teachers are being taught, and this is what our teachers are turning around and teaching our kids. And, you know, we can't be blind to that as parents.
0: Do you have any idea? It's one thing if someone says, hey, this is my style and I roll with this, and then it's up to a principal or a supervisor to go, you know, this person brings enough other characteristics to the game, whether we agree with all the methodology or not. What I struggle with, Matt, is if this is being pushed from above and every teacher at every school is being told, lean into this, that's more of a problem than what I described.
1: Yeah, my sense from looking at the content that was shared online is that this looks like formal, you know, school board sponsored content. This doesn't look like something a teacher came up with themselves. If you look at the slide, you know, this is coming from the Peel District School Board.

0: they get in our front doors and we get to parent them. Like,
1: you know what, you know, beyond the fact that this is being taught to kids, my sense is this is being taught to kids without parents being aware that it's being
0: totally
1: taught. This is not curriculum material that is being sent home, because I'm sure there would be tons of backlash. The only reason people find out about this is because somebody took a sneaky photo and put it on Twitter.
0: Yeah, that's just it. What's again, you've been critical at times of the provincial government and diving in. There's been some movement with Minister Calandra on some educational issues that I think are at least we're talking about this. You guys were pretending it wasn't even happening 5 years ago. But what's the onus and responsibility of the province here? Like I said, they could do anything about this. They could make as much noise about this as they've wanted, and they rarely do.
1: Well, you know, I do commend Minister Calandra for having started, you know, a reasonable attack on the school boards as it relates to financial accountability and the purse strings. But I think you can't be blind to the fact that school boards are more than just, you know, financial stewards of resources for the school boards. They dictate a lot of the tone and content that's going into classrooms. And if we're not willing to fight that head on, this woke DEI stuff that we're seeing in our schools, then I think it's up to the ministry and it's up to the premier to start tackling these things head on. This is happening in our schools. It's not one-off examples. This is the norm from elementary school through to high school. And I think until we have a real and honest conversation about it, it's going to continue. My sense is this stems very directly from the teachers' college, from OISE. I think this is how our teachers are being shaped to shape our kids. And if we're not willing to have that conversation, which is a controversial one, it's not going to go away.
0: As Matt spoke from earlier this morning, I get two text messages listening to this. We're talking about, by the way, to reset, a slide from the Peel District School Board documenting that traits of toxic masculinity include, there were six boxes checked. A couple of them are obvious. Yeah, discrimination against everyone not like them. Of course, that's fine. But emotional insensitivity. Okay, I'll buy that. Aggression, being stoic, and physical and mental toughness. No, I get this message. I'm a leftist progressive woman, and this is beyond dumb. Women and girls should be striving to be stoic, let alone boys. Sorry, stoic, mentally and physically tough and self-sufficient, let alone boys. Enjoy your show. Thank you very much. Leftist progressive woman, LPW, thank you for listening. You're LPW from now on. Another text, wild. I can kind of understand emotional insensitivity and discrimination. All the others should not be listed. Aggression's another exception. Aggression has a time and place. That's so right. 8:32 into the newsroom right now. Scott Monick with what's coming up for 9.
2: This is Global News. It's 16 degrees. I'm Scott Monick. A major drop in prices at the gas pumps. Most stations in Toronto are selling regular for around $1.80 a liter this morning. The decrease is largely tied to the seasonal change from summer to winter blend gasoline. Diesel prices remain sky high, however, most stations charging about $2.67 a liter. Diesel could see some relief tomorrow, with prices expected to fall by about 6 cents. September has been an unpredictable month at the pumps, with prices moving sharply in both directions. Despite today's drop, drivers are still paying about 40 cents a liter more than they were at this time last year. It's back to business for MPs next week as the fall session at the House of Commons kicks off. Prime Minister Mark Carney and his cabinet are meeting today to finalize the upcoming agenda. The first item is expected to be a follow-through on the promise to extend the federal fuel excise tax. Another likely hot topic will be the PM's recent excursion to Europe, where he courted and was himself courted for closer ties with the EU. And a third beluga that was part of a massive move of whales from Marineland has died. A Spanish aquarium said that a beluga died suddenly earlier today. Marineland recently moved all 30 of its belugas and 4 dolphins to 5 aquariums in Chicago, San Antonio, San Diego, Atlanta, and Valencia in Spain. Those stories and more coming up in the news at 9.
0: All right, there's a lot of great charity events. There's a lot of things that bring out emotions. I think there's only one that's a true touchstone of our national identity, and it happens this weekend. Why is that? What is it? Next on Toronto Today.
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9: All right, just the two names, Terry, Fox. I think they stimulate emotion for people born in the 70s who were in elementary school when Terry was running his marathon of hope. We've passed this on. There's some things that don't quite connect and move along generation to generation. This one does. We're right. Our house is right in, well, the school and the yard and the soccer field is right behind us. So I know every Friday this time of year, or at least on one of the Fridays in September, I'm going to hear kids out there and I'm like, it's not lunch hour. It's not recess. They're out there doing the Terry Fox run. And it still happens in high schools as well. And we just, I think, still look back with awe at what he attempted to do. No social media, no nothing, landline phones, five television channels to watch. So I think we'd agree, and we all have to play that game sometimes. So much of it is like, well, what's your brand? How are you promoting what you're doing? Terry didn't give a rip about any of that. He just wanted to raise money. It helped to get on the newscast, and it felt like it was the only story some night on the newscast in a good way. Jesse Alder is Terry Fox's niece and with the Terry Fox Foundation and joins me now on Toronto Today. I'm so glad to talk to you. It's been 46 years, since Terry ran his marathon. And I look and I go, it still resonates with so many people. How do you explain and relate to that?
10: It's been 46 years since Terry ran his marathon of hope, and the tributes that keep pouring in, I think, is just a testament to Terry himself and to his story and the importance of us still being here today, just ensuring that his legacy continues.
9: Take us sort of into how it was for you being Terry's niece to learn about your uncle and learn about the legacy and just document, if you can, for our audience. Just how personal this has to be to you year after year.
10: Yeah, it's incredible. I don't think I it never really ceases to inspire, to amaze me. I feel such a privilege to be able to do the work that I do year after year. You know, I wasn't born when Terry was alive, so I didn't get the privilege of meeting him. But, you know, we always kind of talk about how we know to Terry. So Terry never wanted to be seen as a hero. He was incredibly humble, and my family did a really great job in honoring that. So I didn't really get to kind of see Terry and understand the impact of what he did until I was a little bit older. And, you know, I was hooked right away. And I think I feel such a kinship with everybody who is in the same position as me and hadn't had the privilege of meeting Terry, let alone turn on the news to see Terry run, and are just equally inspired. And it's just, I think it's incredible every year. It just feels like it continues to grow and people feel such a connection with Terry.
9: Yeah. And it's rather remarkable. Right at the end of my fourth grade year, we'd heard the news maybe on the second last day of school. We'd heard he passed away, but everything about the summer and the fall of 1980, as I'm finishing third grade, was about, and he made it to Ontario that summer. And so everything, I was in London, Ontario. So it was a massive, can't even describe to you, Jesse, what a news story it was. In the days of him coming, the day he actually came, and the days afterwards, it just felt like the biggest story on the news every night. Like we live in such a different media landscape, but I can't even begin to describe to you how much he would have mattered to an 8-year-old like me, where when you're 8, everything seems larger than life. Every single thing does. And Terry was that.
10: Yeah, I know. It's really incredible to think back, to do the comparison of what we have today with social media. You know, Terry had a payphone. He didn't have a cell phone. You know, he was doing interviews on TV as he could, but just, I think there was so much excitement in the air, and his story just was resonating with so many people. It was incredible to think of how far it spread back then, you know, compared to now, where everybody would have that on their phones.
9: I give so much credit to your foundation, obviously, for being so prominent, but also I gotta say, like, the educators in school have done a remarkable job. But like, my wife and I were sending two boys to elementary school, and this, like, it must have been kindergarten where we're like, we haven't even had the Terry Fox conversation. This is who he is. This is what he did. This is what he started. This is what's still happening. I think they came home from school knowing it already. So there's something going on. Would you agree? Like, coast to coast in our schools, that no matter how sort of history changes or how we talk about history, there's a place for Terry in every single classroom, it feels like.
10: I know, 100%. I agree. It's amazing. You know, we have over 10,000 schools that participate across the country. Our goal is to get every single school participating. And we have an amazing school department at the foundation that works hard all year round. You know, the school run happens once a year. It's going to happen at the end of the month this year. But it's a year-long job to make sure that everything is up and running and ready in September when kids start school. You know, I have a 4-year-old daughter, and it's amazing to see how she understands and is, you know, it's probably a bit different in my house. So we talk about it a little bit more perhaps, but she really is starting to understand Terry's story, and she's really attracted to it and wanting to learn more about it and is so interested to learn. So again, I think it's a testament to Terry and to Terry's story. He was only 22 when he did the Marathon of Hope. He was quite young, right? And the children and the cancer ward were what really inspired him. So I think there's always just been that such strong connection between kids and Terry. And it's so important because it's the next generation. It's a generation that's going to make sure that Terry's legacy lives on until his dream is realized.
9: Yeah. What do you think is that big reason? Because again, people can come and go in our lives and be really in, I guess, what we'd call the zeitgeist, and they can kind of burn out, disappear, come back around again. I just feel like Terry's never really left us. What do you attribute that to?
10: Yeah, I think just Terry's personality himself. Like, he was incredibly humble, and you know, in many of the clips that we see of him, he's constantly talking about how he's just one person, and he talks to, you know, he himself didn't think that he was a great athlete. He had to work very hard for everything that he achieved. And I think what kids can really see in Terry is just a lot of themselves. You know, he was, again, so humble and just worked very hard and was very determined to do his best. So I think that has been such a key component to how he inspires that younger generation.
9: Jesse Alder, Terry Fox's niece, joining us. You can hear more of that chat, of course, on Spotify. Same with all our other chats from this morning. But it's hard to believe it's been 46 years, and yet so invigorating and encouraging that this still gets passed on. That's for certain. All right. On the way, by the way, the Just for Laughs Comedy Festival, John Cleese hosting a screening 12 days from now of Monty Python and the Holy Grail, and John Cleese there in person with a special Q&A. We want to send you, when you hear a Monty Python bit coming into a segment, 416-870-6400, and you're off to the show. Be the seventh person to text us the word Python. Lucky seven, Python, seventh person, and you're going. But not until you hear. We won't count those one through sevens until you hear the Monty Python bit. 416-870-6400. 845 on the way back. You know, we're talking about things in the classroom and things that absolutely we should be teaching, but having some variance. I got such an interesting text from an educational assistant about this. I'm going to share it with you next on Toronto Today. Let's first check the roads. 640 Toronto, big trouble traffic.
11: 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The intersection could be closed for some time. So in the meantime, look for alternates to King Street like Old School Road or Boston Mills Road. 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
9: So we mentioned this a bit earlier, and I want to read a text about this coming from an educational assistant. Matt Spoke was with us from Project Ontario a little earlier on. We couldn't believe this. A teenager had basically taken a screen grab on his phone about something on the board, on like an overhead, as we used to call them, about some characteristics of recognizing toxic masculinity. And it's about consent. And we have better discussions in school about consent than ever before, and that's fine. But the characteristics, and Matt Spoke documented this and was like, we're discouraging these. Physical and mental toughness, that's one. Being stoic, that's two. Self-sufficiency, that's three. So we just can't believe this. I get this text from earlier in the daytime, earlier in the morning, about from an educational assistant
0: about our school system. I'll read this. Hi, Greg. By the way, this is a mom. She clarified that later. I'm an EA with the school board in the Peterborough area. Last year, I was working in a grade 7 class. The teacher put on a video. It was about toxic masculinity. When the video was done, I felt so bad for the boys in the room, and it angered me so much that I said, I'm so grateful my son's in university now and not elementary school and not being subjected to this. And if he was, I would have a real problem with this as a parent. And I guess the teacher complained to the principal and they found me after school and verbally reprimanded me, threatening to have me fired if I had an issue with anything the school board and the schools are teaching. Yeah, that's what happens if you have a problem with what they're indoctrinating our children with. She wrote, I've worked with the same school board for the last 10 years. I'm appalled and ashamed at what they're teaching the kids these days. And if you say anything against it as a staff member, you're going against the school board. Look, teacher on teacher stuff, EA on teacher stuff, those things can happen. We used to have department heads that would sort of, you know, circle the wagons and be like, let's work this out in-house so that this doesn't get out there. And now with screenshots and everything. But I'm sorry, like, parents need to know that this stuff is happening. Someone else who had a rather visceral reaction to this, we've had him on the show before, and I love getting his perspective and opinions, is Brian Dykema from CARDIS, President Canada of CARDIS, and he joins us now on Toronto Today. There you hear from a mom, and she's in the school system, and I get not wanting to speak out of turn, but the concept of, like, we got to teach proper masculinity and not document really impressive qualities that we're trying to raise in our boys. You've got boys, I've got boys, are not deemed as such, Brian.
1: Yeah, exactly. I have three boys. They're 19, 19, and 16. They're young men at this point. And those characteristics of, you know, both physical and emotional strength, self-sufficiency, are exactly the type of thing that their mother and I are trying to train them to do. It is literally what we want them to be. They are born with certain gifts, strength, they're big boys and so on. We want them to encourage that and to use that for the common good to make the world a better place. We should not be saying to the young men in our culture that these are bad things, that they are bad. What it's going to do, and we're already seeing it, it's going to drive them into the opposite camp where people are saying, we need to do this and we need to just live into it. What has happened, Greg, is that the lunatics are in charge of the asylum in education in Ontario. And I'm generally a calm and peaceful guy. I don't get upset about much. But what we're seeing here with some of the stuff we've seen in New York school board about what effectively is saying that, you know, you have to struggle with these things. You can't ask questions, can't debate, is the education system has been taken over by deeply ideological people who are failing our kids. We've seen the PISA scores go down, and people are walking with their feet. It's extremely frustrating, and it needs to change.
0: I think, it's two runaway cars going down the wrong street. It's one thing. I would say even it's one thing if this is being taught, and yet standards are being maintained, and our kids can compete on a global basis, and those test scores of the basics are decent. But the test scores have gone into the toilet, and this stuff is being taught simultaneously. So no wonder parents raise alarm bells.
1: Well, I think the two are actually linked. When you talk about things like excellence in math and so on as being part of white supremacy, as places like the York School Board do, you're actually going to have the two things linked. And this is such a problem, Greg. We are fundamentally forgetting the importance of education for raising the vulnerable and the people who are in the weakest part of society up. If they knew anything about our history in Ontario, they would know that schools in Ontario, yes, of course there was racism in the early British Empire, but in Ontario, we were well ahead of the world. There were places where the black community in Hamilton wrote to the Governor General and said, we want to be included in your schools. They knew that it was a place learning and education, reading, writing, knowing history, knowing the laws was a tool for emancipation. And what we see in York Region School Board, what you're seeing in Peel School Board, what you're seeing in Toronto, all across the province, by the way, under the aegis of Paul Calandra Doug Ford, is a total ideological takeover. They're not learning their history. They're not learning that Ontario schools actually were leaders in the world of history of desegregating at the time. And they're not learning that the vulnerable populations actually need education like reading and writing. And what we're doing is we're actually subjugating kids who are in lower income to receiving this type of drivel instead of being able to read and write and do the math that is going to help them succeed in the world and have the characteristics of strength and self-sufficiency. I want to say to any young man who's listening to this, don't be afraid to be strong. Don't be afraid to be self-sufficient. These are good things. You need to just learn and find the books. If you're not finding it in school, go find it somewhere else.
0: Well, and the fact that aggressiveness is on that list, forget there's moments, there's a time and place to be aggressive. I think we'd all agree with that, whether it's the workplace, whether it's a conversation in our neighborhood, or yeah, whether it's the schoolyard. Imagine seeing some guy mistreating his girlfriend, shoving her around. I want to get as aggressive as I can and make that stop. A lack of aggressiveness would be like, well, I guess that's their business. That's not who we should be.
1: Well, that's precisely the issue. And I think this is what's happening here. There's just a fundamental failure to understand that there are good things that can be used well or very poorly. Strength and aggression is one of those things. Obviously, like when you're coaching soccer, and I say this even to the girls, be aggressive. You know, aggression is a good thing. It's obviously not aggressive in an interpersonal relationship when you're trying to talk, but part of what school should be is helping kids learn this and be wise. One of the challenges, Greg, I don't know if you saw on that one slide, they said, you know, you need to accept that schools are a tool of white supremacy. First of all, I don't. Ugh. You shouldn't either. Schools are actually a tool for all nations and all colors, as our history shows, to actually rise up and actually learn and change the status quo. It says you should fight the status quo. I'm telling Ontario parents that we need to fight the status quo. And the status quo right now is this deeply ideological, trying to divide us on race and color. It is not going to work. It is not going to help our children. And you can see this in Ontario, Greg. People are voting with their feet. We did a study, and my colleague Joanna Van Hoff noted 300 new independent schools have started up.
0: Yeah.
1: This is despite the fact that it costs so much money. The reason is parents see this type of stuff, and they're like, I don't want this for my kid. I want my kid to be educated. And a lot of the blame needs to go on our Minister of Education, Paul Calandra, and our Premier, Doug Ford, who have said, you know, oh, we're taking over the school boards. Yes, we're concerned about the finances, but we should be more concerned about what's being taught in the classroom. We need to get back to a liberal education that teaches kids that it's human, what it means to be human. And we're not seeing that at all.
0: Brian, I don't know what your circle is like, but if it's anything like mine, what parents say is, well, I'm paying a load in property taxes. My kids are going to public school. I guess I'll just bear this out because I wouldn't pay any less in property taxes, but I'm not happy with this kind of stuff. There might be things they're thrilled with. And of course, they're going to be great teachers along the way. But the overall experience and the overall finished product is simply not what we experienced. And I know we're going to sound to some like old dudes yelling at clouds, but it is having real life consequences for these 18-year-olds coming out of school.
1: Yeah, it's. I mean, the data show this is not just you and I, a couple of grumpy old men here. And by the way, we're not that old.
0: We don't look it, for sure.
1: Just don't mind the bald head. But I mean, the PISA scores just came out. Those are the OECD's program for international student assessment. That's the assessment of reading and writing and mathematics. And you know what has happened? Under this government, the scores have gone down. What are effectively, Ontario students are effectively 1.5 years behind in both reading and mathematics than they were in 2018. That's not me. That's the OECD's number. And it is an absolute disaster. It is continuing what has happened under the previous government. Ontario's education system is a shambles. And it is time for the adults to get back into the room to remove this deeply ideological and corrosive. It is socially corrosive for kids to think of themselves as purely white or purely black. The reality is Canadian history and our country is a country where we should see one another as human beings. And that means we're complicated. That means we're capable of greatness and great evil. And the question is, how are we going to tune ourselves and shape a character that's going to go towards the greatest good for all? And we are not seeing that in our schools right now. It's time to change. And I think the status quo needs to change. And that includes the minister's action on education in Ontario.
0: Appreciate you getting loud about it, Brian. Thanks very much. Loud and measured. Thanks very much for this. Enjoy your weekend.
1: Always a pleasure. Thanks,
0: Greg. Brian Dykema joining us from Cardiff. He's right. There's a lot of reaction to this on text. These slides are totally, you wouldn't know this is happening unless you were there. Because you ask your kids, how was school today? Fine. They don't give you a lot of details. We didn't give our parents a lot of details. Rick Ralph has got you for middays 9 to noon. And Rick joins us now. Tell us what's coming up on your show.
2: Little AI breach that we're going to look into, Greg. My boy Ed Sheeran's in the news as well. And competing with diarrhea. Is that a thing?
0: Is that the new opening act for Ed Sheeran? I mean, Macklemore's but I don't know what happened there. Okay.
2: Everybody else bailed. Maybe she's available. The Australian that competed in High Rocks with, and I'll explain what that is later on.
0: But I saw that video and I will not be, I didn't share it with anybody else. I'm like, I digested it, no pun intended, and that was good enough for me. But I appreciate, it became a big story this week, that's for sure.
2: Right? There's things that you see that you just can't unsee.
0: Yeah, there is that. By the way, Ed Sheeran hasn't played a show yet. He goes out tomorrow night in Philadelphia, and it's going to be interesting, the audience reaction in a big stadium, given how much he's been in the news this week with dropping the opening act.
2: Hey, speaking of dropping, the major sponsor for this woman who had the diarrhea, you know who her major sponsor is? I'm not kidding.
0: Afraid to ask, so you'll tell me.
2: Puma.
0: Spelled with a U. Important
2: with
0: to
2: a
0: note.
2: U, that's right. Yeah, I thought, what a great mention on a Friday,
0: I'm a big fan of Puma, as it were. We'll find out more about it. You made me laugh, and it's Friday. That's good, Rick. I'll be listening. Thanks so much.
2: Thanks, Greg.
0: All right, Rick Ralph coming up next 9 to noon. You have a great weekend. Good luck to the Blue Jays tonight in Arlington. And for the first of three, we'll recap and reset it all Monday morning. Enjoy the weather. Take care. See you then.
3: This is Global News. It's 16 degrees at 9 o'clock. Good morning. I'm Scott Monick. Well, the final weekend of summer is upon us, and gas prices are actually on the decline. As predicted, prices at the pumps dropped 10 cents a liter overnight right across the GTA. Most stations are selling regular for around $1.80 a liter this morning. The decrease is largely tied to the seasonal change from summer to winter blend gas. However, diesel prices remain sky high, with most stations charging about $2.67 a liter. The union representing more than 9,000 Canadian Stellantis workers says a strike is a real possibility after talks with the automaker broke down over its intent to sell the assembly plant in Brampton. Stellantis said last week it had signed a memorandum of understanding with defense contractor Rochelle on a potential sale of the Brampton facility, which has been idle since 2023. Unifor National President Lana Payne says selling the plant in the middle of a trade war with the U.S. is indefensible.
4: This would make Brampton the first auto plant to fall in this trade war. And when plants close, they rarely, if ever, come back.
3: Payne says the union still hopes to reach a new collective agreement with Stellantis before the current deal expires Sunday at 11:59 p.m. Prime Minister Mark Carney is set to address his caucus in Ottawa today. The Liberal caucus retreat comes just before the fall sitting of the House of Commons gets underway on Monday. Among the first bills of the sitting will be legislation to enact the fuel excise tax extension that Carney announced back on September 2nd. A third beluga that was part of a massive move of whales from Marineland has died. Officials at an aquarium in Valencia, Spain, confirmed the beluga named Jellybean died earlier today. Two Marineland belugas and a resident beluga at Chicago's Shedd Aquarium died within weeks of their move. Marineland recently moved all 30 of its belugas and four dolphins to five different aquariums in Chicago, San Antonio, San Diego, Atlanta, and Spain. Marineland said it was running out of money and needed the whales gone, otherwise they would be euthanized. And scientists are heralding the remarkable discovery of a brand new kind of wildcat believed to be roaming the South American country of Bolivia. ABC's Sherry Preston has more.
5: It's not a lion or a tiger, but it is a new kind of feline. Scientists have unveiled what they believe could be the first new living feline species in over a century. The Leopardus tilcayo is a small cat native to Bolivia's cloud forests. It weighs around 3 pounds, about the size of most kittens, and has a distinctive spotted pelt similar to a larger leopard. A man had been keeping it, but as it grew, realized he didn't have a house cat. He actually had something completely different. Sherry Preston, ABC News.
3: A look at the forecast from the Global News Weather Center. Perfect patio weather this afternoon. We're expecting mostly sunny skies with a high at 22 degrees. Clear tonight with the low dropping down to 12 degrees. And a mix of sun and cloud on your Saturday. 20 is the high. It's currently 16 degrees in downtown Toronto. Don't miss any breaking news when at the office. Just tell your smart speaker to play 640 Toronto. I'm Scott Monick. Now let's get you moving and check 640 Toronto Big Trouble Traffic.
6: A big trouble spot on the city streets. Northbound Midland's closed at Finch because of a crash, so go north on Kennedy or Brimley instead. And in Caledon, Dixie Road and King Street still closed for a crash. King Street alternates include Old School Road and Boston Mills Road. Instead of Dixie Road, try Heart Lake or Bramley. 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

0: This is Middays with Rick Ralph.
1: I like where Scott Monica went there in the news at the top of the hour. Great patio weather this weekend, right now. I mean, well, it's a little early yet, right? They're not pouring yet. And I'm thinking when I was used to doing morning radio in Toronto, get done at 9:30, 10 o'clock, and it's like, because you've been up since 3 in the morning. Everything's relative, right? Like, you get up at 3 in the morning. Actually, I wouldn't get up at 3. I refuse to get up at 3. I would get up at 3:03. So that somehow that extra 3 minutes made it better. But you'd have to wait for the tap to open. I mean, because you've been awake now for 6, 7, almost 8 hours at that point, to us in the mornings, the early mornings, it felt like it was 3 in the afternoon. So it, you know, when the tap opened at 11 o'clock, when the bar could serve you a beer, it didn't seem like such a bad thing because we'd been up since 3. But anyway, back to Scott's newscast there. He was talking about the weather. Great patio weather. Throwing that suggestion out there. I'm going to go with him as well. I mean, it's also, you know, the 400, the 404. I mean, it's going to be busy. You're right. It's Friday and away you go. Cottage country. Great weather. Leaves starting to change. Last week in the summer. All good. Right. Unless you're in traffic. That's the thing. Yeah. You just have to deal with it. It's just a thing. And I have a friend that, and then going back a couple of years, but he's got a great place up. He's now, I think, in Gravenhurst. And he used to take off Friday morning, but everybody going to cottage country Friday morning, so he would leave Thursday night. Well, then everybody started taking Friday off to leave Thursday night to go up. And then he thought, well, that doesn't work. I've now got to take Thursday and Friday off and leave Thursday morning. And I thought, well, why don't you just leave Wednesday night? And he's like, yeah, that's not a bad idea, actually. And then he didn't want to come home Sunday because the traffic's so bad again. So he'd come home Monday morning, but that's not good either. So then he's coming home Monday night. Well, you can see where this is going. I'm like, you're not going to be able to work. Anyway, he was able to work from, I think, eventually over the years from the home office. So that worked out in the end for him. But hey, it's the last weekend of summer. Enjoy it. The weather's going to be great. Prime Minister Mark Carney, busy. I think I'm thinking it last night. Kind of like a kid, Carney, you know, like the circus. But it's not a circus that we've, the circus is south of the border. We just have the Carney up north. And he is working like constantly. The air miles this guy is racking up is something else. But he is yesterday, because we're at Friday, the end of the 5-day traditional work week. And I know people work on the weekends. And I've done that in the past as well. Mark Carney welcome the European Union's ambition to make Ottawa an associate member. Now, a lot's been said here over there. And when it first happened, I said, you know, we don't even know what this means. We still don't even know what it means. And I mentioned yesterday, I mean, 27 nations of that European bloc, they have to vote on the final structure of this alliance, is what Carney keeps calling it, an alliance. He's not actually going to become a member. He's just going to be really good friends with everybody over there. He's already good friends with everybody over there because he was the head of the Bank of England for years. Now, Prime Minister Carney did not name U.S. President Donald Trump in his speech, but he nodded to his U.S. counterpart's use of tariffs by saying, quote, economic integration is now being weaponized. Tariffs being used to exert pressure. And he was speaking in French as well. Mentioned the financial mechanisms have been used for coercion. Supply chains constitute weak points to be exploited. And so this whole point of being over in Europe and saddling up next to the EU in an alliance, Carney mentioned, you know, there's going to be opportunity by doing this. Is really what it is. It's all about opportunity. Listen in.
2: I'll just observe, this is a positive initiative. It's ambitious and it's positive. It's about building for people, creating opportunity. Just think of the opportunity for young people in Europe, in Canada, to study in our two jurisdictions, to live and work in those jurisdictions, to learn from each other, build the bonds that will strengthen our ties. So it's for something. I think this is, and I'll stop here, this is a fundamental point. This is for a better future for our citizens. It's not a reaction to something else. It's moving to the future. Thank you.
1: Well, there's Mark Carney. And his comments come shortly after Trump described the prospect of Canada becoming the first associate member of the EU as laughable, threatened the bloc with tariffs if he deemed the move to be hostile. If it's friendly, well, that's okay. That's a different thing. He was speaking with reporters in North Carolina, and he called Canada, again, a terrible trade partner. Terrible. I was terrible. It's a terrible partner. Said the U.S. could even stop trading with Europe. Many things. I mean, you knew this reaction was going to come. It's like just poking the bear, and the bear is going to roar. It's easy. And, you know, Trump said if it's a good intention, that's fine. If it's a bad intention, well, we put very heavy tariffs on Europe. Now, European Commission President Ursula von der Leyen said, let's go back 2 days, that the 27-nation bloc wanted to bring the relationship with Canada to the highest level possible. Now, associate membership doesn't currently exist, as we've now found out. It's not a formal category under the EU treaties. And any such agreement, again, needs to be created and ratified by the 27 member states. That is not easy to do. The EU has previously been reluctant to entertain the prospect of flexible membership categories. And you don't have to go back very far. Let's go back earlier in the year when the Germans pushed back for the EU to consider associate membership for Ukraine. Now, different scenarios that Ukraine and Canada are in. And when you think about whether Canadian lawmakers, well, they're going to be able to debate this. Well, yeah, Carney mentioned that yesterday. And he said, you know, there's going to be debates on this EU alliance.
2: The question in terms of the governance process here, yes, we will have a series of debates, I'm sure, in Parliament, relevant committees, and ultimately there will be a vote in the Canadian Parliament for the final structure of the alliance that we're working on. I observe that there has been a fair bit of preparation for this. Special Envoy John Hannaford with his counterparts, the discussions that President Metsola and I have had, also with Presidents Costa and von der Leyen, as well as informal discussions with some European leaders that are helping to develop the ideas behind this. The next important point is the summit, European-Canada summit in Montreal at the 30th, 29th and 30th of October. But it will all roll out transparently.
1: Transparently. There's that word just at the very end, transparency. It will all roll out. He's at the start of a road, a long road, that may end up having some sort of a roadblock or a detour, but he's at the start of a long road and there will be transparency, and that's when the House meets. And that's what the leader of the opposition has been clamoring about. He wants that. He'll get that opportunity. That's the way we roll here in Canada. Now, the EU and Canada already have a free trade agreement, right? It eliminated 99% of all tariff lines. It came into effect years ago, 2017 to be exact. It's called CETA. And Ursula von der Leyen said that the EU and Canada see the world with the same eyes, pledged to work together on issues such as artificial intelligence, climate change, geopolitics, Arctic security. I know there's talk of defense. I mean, there's a reason. When the United States starts challenging NATO and, you know, you're beginning to think that maybe they won't be a big help in any kind of a problem going ahead, well, these member unions have to kind of get together and get along. So now before he returned, he being Carney, to Strasbourg to address the EU lawmakers yesterday, he met with the UK Prime Minister, Andy Burnham, on Wednesday. They went to a soccer game or a footy game, whatever you want to call it. Everton playing Liverpool. Now, these guys get along. They kind of play hockey together when they have an opportunity or, you know, they seem to get along very well. The two leaders emphasize the importance of building similar close ties with European partners and particularly on issues such as trade and defense. And they discuss deepening defense cooperation, including the complementary roles, you know, of the multilateral defense mechanism. They've got all kinds of fancy names for it. Canada-led Defense Security Resilience Bank. There's a lot, but he's at the start of the road, as he mentioned. He's going ahead, and the House of Commons will debate all of this, and it'll all come out in the wash, as he said at the end of that comment that you just heard, transparency. Now, one other thing, just before we take a quick time out, because the time zones are going to change. Now, the time zones are not going to change, but you know, in the spring ahead in the spring and then fall back in the fall. Well, word comes out of Manitoba now, and Wab Kanu is the premier there, and he is lights out popular in that province. He has decided, well, he hasn't decided, the people have decided. Now, it says that they overwhelmingly support this. I think it was like 72,000 people voted. There's more than that in that province. But I guess from the 72,000, it was overwhelming. Not everybody weighed in on it. But Wab Kanu says that province of Manitoba has adopted permanent daylight time. And Saskatchewan has never done this. They've always just stayed. Alberta has decided, yeah, they're going to go down this road. And BC announced the change back in the spring. So everybody from BC, almost everybody from BC to Manitoba, right up to the Ontario border at Kenora, Lake of the Woods, is going to stay in a time. Now, there's a couple of little spots in northern part of Alberta, BC. Lloydminster comes to mind. That's a weird one. It sits right on the border of Saskatchewan and Alberta. That is a confusing town, that one, although the locals have it all figured out. The time is a little bit different there. That shouldn't be a problem now with Alberta staying put, you know, what they call Alberta time. They have their own time. BC calls it Pacific time. But they're all going to stay in that same time zone that they're in. They're not going to change. They're not going to flip back and forth. And Ontario is the interesting one, because here in Ontario, it was actually thought of and run by a number of years ago. In fact, the Legislative Assembly of Ontario passed the bill 214 6 years ago, which would move the province to a permanent daylight saving time. It received royal assent in 2020 in the fall, but it's never been proclaimed into force. The government said it would only proclaim it if Quebec and New York State, that is, adopt permanent daylight time as well, because the three jurisdictions are tightly linked in trade. I don't know if they are still now. But transport, broadcasting, financial markets, all of that. But neither had done so. So Ontario just, well, we're going to change our clocks back, right? November 1st, exactly as before. Everybody to the west of us, well, a little bit different. All right, I've run over time. We've got to take a quick time out. There's the music playing. We've got a lot to talk about today. It is a Friday. What is going in the auto industry? Greg Layson's going to join us, the Auto News Canada digital and mobile editor, because strike action is on the table if Stellantis sticks to plan to sell that Brampton plant. We'll go there next on Middays. Rick Ralph in on the Chorus Radio Network. 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
3: We do have this big trouble spot in Scarborough. Crash has closed northbound Midland at Finch, so avoid that by using Kennedy or Brimley to go northbound. As well, Dixie Road and King Street's closed in the Caledon area for a crash. Instead of Dixie, try Heartlake or Bramley, and instead of King, you can use Old School or Boston Mills Road. 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Those are the big trouble traffic spots right now. 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
14: What Unifor is ultimately seeking here is time. Don't close, don't sell. Protect the integrity of the plant as a bridge to future vehicle production. Selling that plant in the middle of a trade war and in the middle of collective bargaining is indefensible.
1: There's Lana Payne. She's the Unifor National President representing 9,000 workers in the Brampton plant. Stellantis is looking to sell the plant. The collective bargaining agreement between its workers and that plant, which has been idle since 2023, expires on Sunday. There's a lot going on there in Brampton. Let's bring in Greg Gleason. He's the Auto News Canada digital and mobile editor and the host of the Auto News Canada podcast, and we welcome him to the Chorus Radio Network. Greg, thanks for taking the time.
15: Anytime.
1: What to make of what's going on in Brampton? We've got a plant that's been idle since 2023. That's 3 years now. We've got a collective bargaining agreement that is going to expire on Sunday. And, oh, by the way, the owner wants to sell it.
15: Oh, and by the way, Stellantis took government funding to retool Brampton to build Jeeps. And then Jeep Compass was killed in the middle of a retool, and the federal government wants its money back. Biggest mess I've ever covered in contract talks. You have four parties involved in what should be a two-party negotiation, because you throw in the feds, you throw in Rochelle, the defense contractor, wanting to buy that plant, and it's a mess. And it will not be solved by Sunday night. I don't think so anyway. So, you know, this strike action can't happen as soon as many would think. Lana Payne saying yesterday they are weeks away from strike action because there are still some hurdles and hoops they need to leap over and jump through to get to that point. They haven't taken a strike authorization vote. This is a mess.
1: What's the first order of business, or is there one? Because as you laid out, there's a lot of angles here. And I saw Jolie's comments from the government side. Yeah, there's a lot of money. We're talking millions of dollars in tax incentives, right? We see that a lot to bring business into Ontario or any other province in the country. So what do you in your mind, is the first order of business here?
15: Well, I think that the two parties need to get back to the bargaining table and figure out what is going to happen with Brampton in terms of closure or sale. And honestly, you look at Stellantis, they laid out a plan to have dozens of new vehicles in the market over the next 10 years. And to say there isn't a business case or there isn't product available for that plant is a bit disingenuous. There might not be product to be built there or assembled there tomorrow or even this year or in 2027. But there is time to finish the retool, to build something else, and to add product. So I think first and foremost, those two parties need to get together and figure out how they can save, and I'm air quoting save, that plant at least for the duration of the contract. When you look at the General Motors deal that was signed with Unifor before these talks, General Motors was in a similar situation, having an idle, empty plant in Ingersoll, Ontario. And in that contract, it was written, we will not sell and we will not close that plant during the three-year contract that we are about to sign. And so I think, unfortunately, that is the bar that has been set. I think it is the best case scenario for Unifor in this case. No one's going back to work at Brampton during this three-year contract once it's signed. But it gives what Lana Payne asked for, and that's time to figure out which products can go in there. Because as I said, Stellantis has a huge lineup of products in the pipeline coming to North America and overseas.
1: And it sounds like Stellantis would like to, you know, sell the plant. Armored vehicles get built there. There's no guarantee any workers come out of that that are currently involved in this CBA negotiation. It almost seems like they just ignored what they, or forgot what they had in, you know, been involved with the provincial government and the feds.
15: Yep.
1: And thought this is the best course of action for us, our company. This is what we're going to do.
15: You know, the option is on the table of making the case that that plant is not viable, and then Stellantis doesn't have to pay back some of the money that it got from the feds in the province to build a battery plant in Windsor. If you can believe that, that's all interconnected. That's what we're talking about here, is funding elsewhere for other Stellantis projects that were tied to Brampton not closing. And so now with Brampton potentially closing, they have to make the business case that it's not viable, then we don't have to pay the money back that we used to build a battery plant in Windsor. It is incredibly confusing, incredibly complex. The biggest mess we've seen. Now, if you look at armored vehicles, Rochelle has promised to use the 2,000 workers that are employed by Stellantis to build armored vehicles, but that is not a substitute. We've heard Lana say that. We've heard the industry say that. I can say this. Building armored vehicles in a plant in Brampton is not the same as building a mid-sized crossover for the masses, where you're building thousands of vehicles versus hundreds or even dozens of vehicles for military service. And military contracts haven't been won, and they are contingent on, they hinge on war and defense and other government procurement. This isn't mass production of a mass market vehicle. Big difference, fewer workers, less time, smaller supply chain.
1: Greg, appreciate you explaining what's very complicated.
15: It is, and I apologize to the listeners.
1: No, I think he laid it out very well. Thanks for doing this with us, Greg.
15: Anytime.
1: There's Greg Lyson. He's the Auto News Canada digital and mobile editor and host of the Auto News Canada podcast. What an absolute mess they have got their hands on up in Brampton. We've got to take a quick time out. We've got news and weather coming up here at the bottom of the hour. You've heard the name Ed Sheeran lately. You might not know his music. You probably know who he is. And then all of his opening acts have bailed. Why? We're going to dive into this with Eric Alper as well. We'll do that next on Middays. Rick Ralph in along the Chorus Radio Network.
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11: Fun Friday. As we work into the mid-morning, it is the midday show here on the Chorus Radio Network. Rick Ralph with you. Ed Sheeran's in the news. And really, it's to me, it's not got so much to do with Ed as it has with everybody else. But Ed's been dragged into this. And boy, we go from the mess in Brampton to, well, this is a mess, too, on the Ed Sheeran tour. He wants to stay out of politics, but, you know, those that are quitting around him kind of have dragged him into it. Let's bring in Eric Alper. He's the music publicist and commentator, and he knows a lot more about this whole situation than I do, and he can explain it to us. Eric, thanks for taking the time here on Middays.
12: No problem. Thank you so much for having me.
11: Ed Sheeran. I know who Ed Sheeran is. I had a chance to meet him 12 years ago. I was at the Taylor Swift show in Winnipeg. They were opening up the new football stadium. I'm in a record label box. He's the opening act. I've never heard of this guy. Don't know who he is. He sits next to me in the box eating a sandwich. And I say to him, I apologize. I don't know who you are. But for what it's worth, I thought you were really good. And his English accent, he said, thank you very much, sir. He called me sir. And with that, I just let him eat his lunch, and then my beer was done, so I had to go get another one. But he seemed like a very nice fella. Now he's this global superstar. But is he the one creating problems, or is it everybody else on his tour? Explain to our listeners what's exactly happened here, because they know the name Ed Sheeran, I think, but some may not know what exactly happened here.
12: Yeah, for sure. So I think it's everybody else that's causing the problem, especially when you're talking about the three people that are pretty much involved in this. So Macklemore, who has a couple of hits to his name, he opened up for Ed Sheeran in New Jersey earlier this month. And during his set, he told the crowd, Free Palestine, and performed a song called Heinz Hall, which is his protest song in response to the war in Gaza. That song came out about 12 years ago. And within days, seven stadiums on this tour in the U.S. that was scheduled to host the remaining part of Ed Sheeran's tour, including Lincoln Financial Field and Gillette Stadium and the Bank of America Stadium, reportedly told the promoter that they would not allow a concert to happen if Macklemore stayed on the bill. And last week, Macklemore announced that he had been removed from the tour's remaining dates. One of those stadium shows happened to be owned by Robert Kraft, whose company owns Gillette Stadium. And he has confirmed that he was behind that decision, citing a broader history of rhetoric and imagery from Macklemore that he and others believe that have been deeply offensive to the Jewish community. And they were. Macklemore dressed up as a Orthodox Jewish person, made fun of them during a Halloween costume. And so he is kind of been this kind of lightning rod for toward the Jewish community. turned out that maybe Robert Kraft had called the other stadiums who are owned by his friend.

0: funds, so they took him off the bill. That led to not only Macklemore leaving the tour, but also Ed Sheeran's opening bands and his backing band. So now Ed Sheeran is finishing the tour pretty much by himself. And that is the focus of where we are now, because it's not just about hate speech or free speech. It's really a business decision, and I think that's lost on a lot of people.
1: Eric, explain, because Ed Sheeran is the headliner that we would call on this tour. So Macklemore would be appearing before him. It's not the artists usually that line up these concerts. It's promoters, it's the organizers, it's the labels of these artists that say, well, you know, we should put this artist with this artist. It doesn't really fall, does it, on the main character here, the main artist?
0: Not necessarily. You know, I think if you're Ed Sheeran, you definitely have a final say in who you'd like to go on a tour with, so that you can have your stamp of approval put on that artist. So everybody from the promoters to the venues to Ed Sheeran must have been fully aware of Macklemore's history and you know, songs that have been, you know, kind of deeply offensive to the Jewish community. So they all knew. It was just a matter that once there was a number of online petitions and a lot of online chatter, is when it started to pick up steam. You know, it's not like that Macklemore was hiding in the background with these songs or his speeches on Instagram or social media. They all knew. It just came to a little bit of a boiling point. You know, like I said, Robert Kraft has every right to put whoever he wants to put in his business stadium. I've actually dealt with this on a much smaller level where, you know, back in an earlier life when I was doing PR for a number of punk bands when I was first starting out, we would have venues that I talked to that would not have that band perform there because of their name, or maybe because they just didn't want, you know, those people who might, you know, destroy the dressing room or the fans causing a mess. There was just the stereotypical attitude of like your average punk fan, and times that by, you know, 800 punk fans being in the same room. A lot of venues just simply wouldn't have it. Robert Kraft is doing nothing different. He has a lot of people on his staff. This is a multi-billion-dollar industry with the live music industry. And, you know, he is just a single powerful figure organizing what he believes is the right thing to do, and he has every right to do that.
1: Well, and so here we are. Now, before we get a little further down, there has been some donations of monies in the millions of, or in millions. I think Macklemore has donated money. I think Kraft has matched that. There's been a little of that trying to smooth things over, at least deflect from this decision to block or to have everybody bail off Sheeran's tour.
0: Yeah, you know, what's amazing about all of this is that Ed Sheeran has kind of stayed the same in terms of the amount of streams and views on YouTube and Spotify and other music platforms. He gets on average about 3.5 million streams every single week. Macklemore, however, has boomed. He's gotten at least 11 times more streams in the last week than he did on the week before the tour. And so Macklemore donated his $1 million fee for the first couple of shows to a number of Palestinian organizations and human rights organizations. And he challenged Robert Kraft to match it. Robert Kraft not only did that, but he donated $2 million to various humanitarian causes and said that, you know, for decades, he, Robert Kraft, has worked alongside Israel and the Palestinian people to work together in business and culture and sports. So this is a guy that doesn't really shy away from kind of doing what's right. And so I think there's a little tiny big bit of egg on Macklemore's face, because I don't think that he realized that, you know, Robert Kraft would actually not only match him, but double his response to it. So, you know, look, money is being donated. People are being helped in whatever they need. So that's a great thing about it. But, you know, this is far from over, though.
1: Yeah, it'll continue. It's something we'll keep an eye on. I'm trying to think of something that's happened in the past that is similar yet maybe different than this, but the Dixie Chicks, I think they now go by just the Chicks. They were very outspoken against the U.S. president, and then I think it was Toby Keith, the late Toby Keith, that really went after them. And that created a lot of a firestorm. And that was really just in the United States. This one has a little more global impact.
0: Yeah, you know, when you bring up the chicks, it was definitely different because country radio pulled that band overnight when they said that they were ashamed of George Bush was from Texas days before the Iraq invasion. So country music pulled their music overnight. Sales just dropped, and the next album, Taking the Long Way, sold well. But they've never really fully repaired their relationship with their original fan base, which is, you know, coming from the Deep South and country music fans. But this goes back... You know, look, it goes back hundreds of years, but, you know, I keep seeing the Beatles fan, you know, John Lennon back in 1966 saying that the Beatles were more popular than Jesus. And that set off record burnings across the American South and boycotts from radio stations around the world. And, of course, more recently, Sinead O'Connor, when in 1992, tore up a picture of the Pope on Saturday Night Live and denouncing the abuse within the Catholic Church. Not only did it kind of, you know, stall her career in the U.S., but it turned out that the thing that she was saying then and in her book were right about the Catholic Church and about her perspective within it. So there's a lot of artists that have landed in hot water, but that's what happens when you are an artist. You're kind of not just expected to speak out against what you deem to be an injustice, but your audience is now demanding to know what side of the fence you're on any issue that people are talking about.
1: You know, you're throwing out those incidents in time, and I'm thinking it's got my brain kind of going now, but like Madonna kind of crossed that line with the Catholic Church, but didn't really affect, if anything, it made her more popular, whereas everybody else had kind of records were burned and there was a lot of, it was negative, but Madonna's move seemed to be more calculated. It got a lot of people riled up, but it actually made her stronger, didn't it?
0: Yeah, I, you know, in the case of Madonna, I think it came down to the fact that she was consistently angering people while pleasing a great deal of Much Music and MTV viewers. I mean, if there was anybody that kind of riled up the old guard, it was Madonna. But she was doing that from the very, very beginning of her career. So I think that she kind of got passes along the way, especially because the media were kind of on her side, you know, calling her provocative, but in a great way. They were calling her a champion of you know, people who didn't have a voice. So that's, you know, when you have that kind of support from the media, and I don't want to, you know, put the media in one kind of giant bubble, but you know, when you're on the cover of Vogue magazine because of things like this, then that's when you know that you might be too big to fail. When you're somebody like Roger Waters, who has been a huge vocal critic of the Israeli government policy and so forth, he's too big to fail. You know, obviously there are going to be the Jewish population who will never go see Roger Waters ever again, but nobody is going to deny the fact that Pink Floyd could be canceled, because they just can't. You know, Van Morrison, during the pandemic, released a whole album criticizing COVID lockdown measures. And but, you know, Van Morrison is still considered a legend, but in his obituary, I'm sure somewhere along the line, they're going to mention the fact that he was an anti-vaxxer, because that's the truth about Van Morrison. So it depends on who you are. With the chicks, though, I think it's mostly because they were women. Women tend to be judge a lot more harshly in the entertainment world and through fan base, like Madonna, like Sinead O'Connor, than their counterpart males would ever get.
1: Yeah, interesting. I won't dispute that. It's unfortunate is what it is. Eric, look, appreciate this conversation. Enjoy your weekend.
0: You too. Thank you so much for having me. We'll talk soon.
1: Sounds good. There's Eric Alper. He is the music publicist and commentator as well, and a great historian too. And looking back, he drew up some great, well, memories, really, of those times. I had forgotten about Sinead O'Connor and what went on there. That was something. But here we are now with Ed Sheeran. Ed Sheeran really hasn't done anything. It's everybody else that's kind of dragged him into it. You know, sometimes if you have something to say, it's best not to say it. But I understand it's free speech. Just think it through. But in Macklemore's case, and Eric mentioned it there, his streams have gone way up. So, again, sometimes publicity, no matter what it is best. We'll take the time out. We're back with more. Rick Ralphin on Middays. You're listening along the Course Radio Network. Always a busy Friday, 640 Toronto. Big trouble traffic.
2: A big trouble spot in Whitby. There's a crash on the westbound 407 at Baldwin Street in two left lanes. It's a very slow one here, so you might want to avoid that. Take Highway 7 westbound. As well, northbound Midland's blocked at Finch because of the crash, so you can instead go north on Kennedy or Brimley. 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I'm Miles Marcus, 640 Toronto.
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0: side.
1: I guess time is on our side, my side. Rick Ralph here on Middays on the Chorus Radio Network. Look to the west. Look what's going on out there. They've frozen time, so to speak. They're changing. Our neighbor to the west, Wabkinew in the province of Manitoba, have decided, you know what? No, we're not going to change in the fall. Or are they going to change in the fall, but they're not going to change in the spring? Like, in any event, they're going to stay in one time all year long. So they're joining Saskatchewan, which are to their west. Alberta's just decided, you know what? They're going to do that. And BC, they decided this back in the spring and kind of gave everybody a heads up. Look, this is what we're going to do. And so now, and there are some pockets in the north that are have different shifts in time as they do out east. Like parts of Quebec are on Atlantic Standard Time, but not Eastern. And Quebec and Ontario, of course, share that Eastern time zone with New York. And as I mentioned earlier, I mean, Ontario looked at this 6 years ago, and they actually passed the bill. And it went to royal assent, and it received royal assent, but it was never put into force because the government had said it would only proclaim the act if Quebec and New York State, that is, not the city, but New York State, adopt permanent daylight time as well. And, well, they've never done that, so Ontario stays with Quebec and New York State. My question to you at 416-870-6400, would you like to see just one time all year long? Are you okay with spring forward and fall back? That's all I've ever known, spring forward and fall back. But would you mind or would you like to see the Ontario government forget about Quebec, forget about New York, just do it on your own? 416-870-6400, what are the benefits to it? I mean, I think back when I was, well, we were all younger 5 minutes ago, but when I think back when I was quite a bit younger and, you know, when working or just kind of, I don't think I was in the media yet in Toronto. I had come and gone back to college and taken journalism and, you know, you're always out kind of having some fun. But, you know, the bars, if we go back in time in Southern Ontario, would close at 1 o'clock. That's when they would close. But in the fall, when you would fall back, the clocks would get moved back and everybody would cheer in the bar that now there's another hour of service. And some bars would say, yeah, you know what? Okay, we'll do that. Some wait staff were like, no, I want to get out of here. And so some said, no, we're not going to do that. And I remember even being in Halifax. Now, that's where the bars close at 2. And there's even some bars there that are open till 4. My mother always said, nothing good happens after midnight. I mean, Mom, you're wrong. But in university, in Halifax, the bars closed at 2. Most of the bars, the show bars that had bands, they stayed open till 4, but they closed at 2. In the fall, we're now back to 1 o'clock. Again, we get the extra hour of having some fun in the bars. That's really the only benefit I could think of when I was younger with time zone shifts. 416-870-6400. I know there's been a lot of studies. Car accidents go up. I always just thought it had to do with the farmers. More daylight so that it could work in the fields. I mean, fishermen on the Atlantic coast, they're going out at all hours because of the tide, especially around Nova Scotia, the Bay of Fundy. They've got to go whenever the water's high. And they go out in the middle of the night. So, you know, where does this sit with you? Would you like to continue on with fall back in the fall and then spring ahead in the spring? Or would you like to join Wabkinew and the rest of the crew out west and just stick with one time? Let's go to the phone lines. As I say, 416-870-6400. Steve is on Middays here on the Chorus Radio Network. Go ahead, Steve.
2: Oh, hi there. Can you hear me?
1: Yes. Can you hear me?
2: Yes, I can. So the deal is...
1: Ah, success.
2: Yeah, I want to talk about... everybody's focusing on daylight savings time, but what that does is give you extra light in the evening, but less light in the morning. And there's a lot of mental health advocates that are saying we should stick to standard time for that exact reason. I don't like the idea of getting up in the dark in the winter. I think standard time would be the better way to go all around.
1: Yeah, and then, there's been a lot of studies, and I mentioned that. There's, you know, car accidents, mental health, what have you. It depends on what time you're getting up in the morning and going to work. As we know, a lot of people that work downtown Toronto are up at 5 because traffic starts at 7, so they a lot get in at 6, go to the gym, grab breakfast, what have you, that sort of thing. So no matter what you do with the clock, it's still going to be dark when you get up to go into work, for the most part. Some, not so much.
2: Yeah, so, you know, it just... I and, you know, there is a lot of something to be said for the mental health aspects of getting up and having more morning light.
1: I suppose so. Steve, yeah, look, I appreciate you taking the phone call. Like, I've got friends up in Whitehorse. I've got them in Yellowknife. I mean, they can play golf all, I think it's in the summer. They have, like, my friend Tim up in Whitehorse, he said, you know, it's dark here at, like, 3 p.m. I'm like, that's gross. He's like, yeah, it is what it is. He goes, but we have daylight all summer. I'm like, well, then how do you get to sleep? That's not for me, but the folks up north, they don't seem to have a problem with it. Ian's in North York. Ian, go ahead. You're on the Chorus Radio Network.
0: Yeah, I'd rather we just stuck to one. I could care less which it was. But if you're ever looking to get an extra hour of drinking time, the place to be is Lloydminster. Start in Saskatchewan. When last call hits, walk down the block into Alberta, and you get another hour of drinking.
1: You're not lying. You're bang on, Ian. That is the truth. That is the absolute truth. That is one of the more bizarre towns that we have in this country.
0: Yeah, Ian, thanks. I found it beautiful when I was
1: there. Were you out? Did you live there?
0: No, I used to move furniture, and Lloydminster was a preferred motel that we'd stay in Saskatchewan. And we'd always do that. We'd stay up late, wait for last call, take our drink, and then we'd walk down the block to the next bar, but that bar was in Alberta, so
1: I know.
0: You got an extra hour.
1: Ian, that's great. Great story. Up in North York, out in Lloyd. And I know some people that grew up in Lloydminster, and they say, yeah, you know, like when the bar closes, just like Ian said, I walk down the road. It's not like crossing the border in the U.S. You just walk down the road, wait for the traffic light to change, but you can see the bar. That is still open because it's in Alberta. It's nuts. That's a different town altogether up in Lloyd. I have not been there, but the stories that I hear out of Lloydminster is pretty funny. We've got to take a time out. We've got news weather coming up here at the top of the hour. And on the other side, did you hear the Bare Naked Ladies sing last night? Is that what it was down in Buffalo? It was nice that they were there, but boys, get it together. It's Rick in on Middays. This is the Chorus Radio Network.
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14: This is Global News at 17 degrees at 10 o'clock. Good morning, I'm Scott Monick. Well, as predicted, pump prices have dropped 10 cents overnight right across the GTA. Most stations are selling regular for around $1.80 a liter this morning. The decrease is largely tied to the seasonal change from summer to winter blend gas. Diesel prices have barely moved, with most stations charging about $2.67 a liter. Diesel could see some relief tomorrow, with prices expected to fall by about 6 cents. The union representing more than 9,000 Stellantis workers across Canada says a strike is a real possibility after talks with the automaker broke down over its intent to sell an assembly plant in Brampton. Stellantis said last week it had signed a memorandum of understanding with defense contractor Rochelle on a potential sale of the Brampton facility, which has been idle since 2023. Unifor National President Lana Payne spoke about what this means in the midst of the U.S. trade war.
15: What Unifor is ultimately seeking here is time. Don't close, don't sell. Protect the integrity of the plant as a bridge to future vehicle production. Selling that plant in the middle of a trade war and in the middle of collective bargaining is indefensible.
14: The current deal expires Sunday night. An Ontario judge has ruled out a jail sentence for billionaire businessman Frank Stronach. The judge said she has not yet decided what sentence she will hand down to Stronach on the historical charge of indecent assault, but that he will not face imprisonment. Prosecutors are seeking a sentence of 6 months behind bars for the auto parts mogul. Stronach's defense lawyer argued the Crown's position is excessive. An extension of the fuel excise tax is expected to be one of many items the federal Liberals will address during the party's retreat today on Parliament Hill. Prime Minister Mark Carney will also speak before caucus in Ottawa following his return from Strasbourg, France, where he sought to secure a stronger alliance with the European Union. The Liberal caucus retreat comes just before the fall sitting of the House of Commons gets underway on Monday. Another beluga that was a part of a massive move of whales from Marineland has died. An aquarium in Valencia, Spain, confirming the beluga named Jellybean died earlier today. Marineland recently moved all 30 of its belugas and four dolphins to other aquariums. Marineland said it was running out of money and needed the whales gone, otherwise they would be euthanized. And Buffalo Bills fans, even the team's Canadian contingent, had plenty to cheer about last night. The Bare Naked Ladies received a loud ovation before singing O Canada. Both American and Canadian flags were displayed on the field during the national anthems. It was a sellout crowd for the Bills' big home opener at the new Highmark Stadium. Quarterback Josh Allen led the Bills to a 41-31 win over the Detroit Lions. A look at the forecast from the Global News Weather Center. Plenty of sunshine today. We're expecting a high of 22 degrees this afternoon. Clear tonight with the low dipping down to 12 degrees. A mix of sun and cloud on Saturday. Perfect patio weather. 20 is the high. It's 17 degrees in downtown Toronto. I'm Scott Monick. Now let's check 640 Toronto. Big trouble traffic.
16: A Big 12 spot in Whitby on the westbound 407 at Baldwin Street. There's a crash in two left lanes. With those delays, you'll want to go west on Highway 7 instead. Also, northbound Midlands closed at Finch for a crash, so avoid that by going north on Kennedy or Brimley instead. There's a certain feeling on a Sunday drive. No rush, no noise. 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Those are the Big 12 traffic spots right now. I'm Miles Marcus, 620 Toronto.
17: This is Middays with Rick Ralph.

Chorus Radio Network. You know that sound. My friend Todd knows this sound. My wife and I joke that if we can't play Metallica too loud in the house, or Todd will show up. He doesn't even live close to us. This guy, a friend of mine, just loves Metallica. And, I mean, who doesn't? I mean, some don't. I get that. It's not for everybody, but it is for me and a lot of people I know. Metallica is bringing their M72 tour to Highmark Stadium in Buffalo next summer. That's the new football stadium. You just heard Scott Manick mention that in the news. The Bills played there last night. They won. But they're coming to Highmark Stadium in Buffalo next summer. We, here at 640, want to send you there. We're giving away a pair of tickets every day next week, and you'll have four chances to enter every single day. So keep it locked to 640 Toronto all next week. This is next week. Listen for your chance to enter. Listen closely. And get ready to rock at one of the biggest concerts of the summer next year at Highmark Stadium in Buffalo. And that is Metallica. Now, the Bills played last night at the stadium. I wasn't there for the game. I am looking forward to getting to that stadium. It is tough because, as I've said before, I have not set foot in the United States now in a number of years. Last down there, I think, in 2020, took in Daytona 500. And you know, funny, at that point, that was Trump's first term. Here I was in the throes of Daytona. There are millions of people there. Well, thousands, really, hundreds of thousands in that racetrack. And we were there in the throes of Trump's people. And again, this was in his first term in 2020. And Air Force One came in and landed. There's an airfield, or an airstrip, I should say, right next to the stadium. So he came in on Air Force One. The crowd went nuts. Again, we're in Daytona Beach, Florida, his first term, and landed, got into the beast, that limo, came out onto the track, waved to everybody. And, you know, we thought, okay, he's a little bit different. The person that was sitting next to us was from France. So once he realized we weren't American, and again, it wasn't that contentious in his first term. It's like, yeah, things are a little different, but whatever. Now it's become, of course, a lot different. But so there's the Bare Naked Ladies last night at the Buffalo. Now, the band. I have to clarify that because I got to go back now and explain what I just said, because I had to, it wasn't a complete thought. When I was in Halifax, there were posters up for the Bare Naked Ladies coming when I was in university. And we thought, you know, this is a joke. We weren't from Southern Ontario. We didn't know the band in Halifax, in Nova Scotia. We thought, we just took everything for its word. And we thought, what kind of a gimmick is this? And there's no way the university would bring this in. Then we find out it's a band. I think they sang in front of 11 people. They went out to Pizza Corner afterwards, got something to eat. I don't know if one of them got punched. Something went terribly wrong in Halifax. They wrote a song called Hello City and How It's Sinking So Fast. It's now mended. The mayor of Halifax has given the key to the city to the Bare Naked Ladies, and I think it's all smoothed over. And this is going back to the early 90s. Here we are in 2026, the Bare Naked Ladies, now no longer with that lead singer that they did have still pressed on and still making music. So there they are last night at the Buffalo Bills home opener. And a nice gesture, by the way, from the Buffalo Bills and Mr. Pegula, who owns the Bills and the Sabres and the stadium and kind of the state of New York. No, I'm kidding. But, you know, to have, because a lot of Canadians, a lot of Ontarians go down to support the Buffalo Bills. They know that. And they know what's going on between the politics between Canada and the United States, the trade war that's ongoing. So there's the Bare Naked Ladies. They get invited last night to sing the anthem. Here's how that sounded.

like the band and all, but that version there didn't sound as bad. I know there was only one version last night, but I kind of give him a 6 out of 10 on that performance. Like, it just was, was I the only one cringing watching that, thinking, oh, dear, are we going down that road? I mean, you can make the argument, why do we even bother having anthems sung before a game? I mean, the Americans really enjoy it. I mean, now patriotic, there have been times after 9/11, I get that, and maybe now during trade wars and that sort of thing, it takes on an extra significance. But there's been the argument in the past, why even have anthems, you know, before sporting events? They don't do it in the schools anymore, right? I mean, if you're old enough to remember standing for the anthem, I remember having the Lord's Prayer in school. I'd be in elementary school. But I just, you know, I just went along with everything. It's fine. But there was the odd child that had to be removed from the classroom before that, then brought back in. And it's just the way we rolled. And that was in Nova Scotia at the time. But it got me thinking last night about anthems that have been sung before. I mean, Roseanne Barr, I should say, is probably notorious for her singing. We won't play a lot of it. But let's just run a couple minutes of it, or a couple seconds, I should say. Okay, let's put that to bed. That is right. You remember that? That's a 3. Like, if the Bare Naked Ladies were a 6 last night, that's a 3, or maybe even a 2. Or maybe I'm just being too generous with that. Do we even give that performance a 1? I mean, let's go one more. Carl Lewis. Now we're going back to 1993. This is from a game, the Chicago Bulls, who are an absolute demon at that time, and the Nets, an NBA game. They get Carl Lewis to sing the national anthem.

0: broad stripes and bright stars.
1: Carl gets into trouble. A lot of yodeling going on here.
0: Ramparts we watch with so gallantly streaming.
1: So far, so good. Notes a little questionable. Oh.
0: The bombs bursting in air gave proof through the night.
1: Oh, Carl. Carl kind of forgot some words, and it went. And there's been other renditions of the anthem. I know there's a woman that has, and I can't remember where it was. It was another NBA game. She forgot the words. She needed the script. It's just a terrible place to be. But you have to be prepared. Last night, I mean, the Bills won. That's good. I mean, the Bare Naked Ladies did get a round of applause. Everybody cheered. There was no negativity to it. But sitting at home watching that on TV, I thought, couldn't that have been better? Right, Carl? Uh-oh. Couldn't it have been better? Am I being too hard on them? Maybe I expected more, having known how they can sing, or maybe that's how they sing with instruments. When you take the instruments away, is that what it is? Anyway, it was, I didn't enjoy it. It was cringeworthy for me. Maybe that's a little bit strong, but that's just the way I felt. Let us know on the text line. 416-870-6400. We're going to talk to Lana Altman coming up. Public Pier downtown, like right on the water, is going to transform Toronto's waterfront into a vibrant day-to-night destination. So we're going to talk to her about that. What are the plans there? And if you don't know that, it's down in Queens Quay. Some of those areas have been developed over the years and looks better. It's becoming more vibrant. I lived down on Queens Quay way back in the 90s and used to love it in the summer. It gets busier in the summer. In the winter, it's a little chilly down there on the lake. But they've got some plans to change that. And we might tackle the anthem thing a little later on. Like, why even bother play anthems for sporting events? If you didn't play an anthem for a sporting event, when would you hear it? I guess. Like, what other time would you hear an anthem being played? If you know, the Olympics, but that's every 4 years. Maybe in big international competition. If you don't play it at sporting events, when would you hear it? Anyway, something to think about. We'll weigh on that as we roll along here on a fun Friday. Transforming the Queens Quay area. This is on the kind of the east end of it. West end of it. Sorry, I had my map upside down. It's Rick on Middays. It's a Friday. It's the Chorus Radio Network. /640 Toronto, Big Trouble Traffic.
2: Big Trouble spot on the eastbound 401 Collectors at Leslie. Watch out for this crash in the right lane. Also, watch out for the delays from Bayview. It's a very slow one here, so go east on Shepherd instead. As well, northbound Midland still closed at Finch for a crash, so go north instead on Kennedy or Brimley. Help keep kids safe as they return to school. Slow down and watch for children walking, cycling, and playing as you drive. Learn more at toronto.ca/vision0. Those are the Big Trouble traffic spots right now. I'm Miles Marcus, 640 Toronto.
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1: A little fun Friday here on the Chorus Radio Network. You know, I've been to many cities years ago in the United States, over in Europe, you know, on a body of water. Let's put it, a city on a body of water. And Baltimore, I thought, was very interesting with the number of restaurants, not necessarily bars, but lounges, whatever. A lot of activity, and not just those, but outside, a lot of stone patio all around the water base there. I didn't have that on the bingo card when I was in Baltimore. I didn't know that was there. And I thought, you know, Toronto has, over the years, gotten better in that department of developing its waterfront. You think about a Cherry Street, that's gone through different reincarnations. And now there's talk of developing part of, well, down on Queen's Quay. Let's bring in Ilana Altman, CEO of the Bentway, and welcome Ilana to Middays here on the Chorus Radio Network. How are you?
12: I'm great. It's great to be here.
1: Yeah, look, thanks for taking the time. I want to get a visualization here for our listeners of where exactly we're talking about. This is along Queen's Quay, and correct me if I'm wrong, go down Lower Spadina and turn right.
12: That's right. This is a site right at the foot of Dan Leckie Way at Queen's Quay and the waterfront. And the best way to visualize it is that it is marked by the Canadian malting silos, one of the great landmarks on our city's waterfront. And so it's right at the foot of the malting silos.
1: See, I used to just call them concrete cylinders. I used to live at 350 Queen's Quay West, so I know that area quite well. So I know what the area is you're developing. This is interesting. This has taken a while, too. I lived there in the mid-90s, so we're talking 30 years ago. Tell me what's planned now for this area of the city.
12: Yeah, so the area is called Marina Quay West, or Spadina Pier, and it's really one of the last great sites on our western waterfront. There's been tremendous amount of development all around it, whether it is the music gardens or the extension of the waterfront trail, the Martin Goodman Trail, and more recently, the development of the Coralec Building and Bathurst Quay West. park. But it still sits as one of these underdeveloped sites that is so prominent on our western waterfront, really important gateway to the city, really important landmark. And with the city is now considering how it could be further developed into a destination park. That will take some time, but we really believe that there's an opportunity now to work with artists, with creatives, and use culture as means to drive this transformation and inform the future condition of this site. And so for the next 3 weekends, the Bentway has partnered with OCAD University and Harborfront and the Waterfront BAA, other invested partners and programmers on the waterfront who are testing out a whole set of strategies, introduction of food and beverage, introduction of a bar, DJ sets and public art, but also the incredible activation of the malting silos as a canvas for projections.
1: Those malting silos are right on the corner of that pier, that property. There's also the Marina Key West, which is a different pier. It's another one. Are we talking about the development of both sides of that waterway, if I'll call it that?
12: Eventually, yeah. It's the slip, both sides
1: okay,
12: of the slip.
1: Okay, sure. Slip, so, that's a better word.
12: Yeah, so the Marina Key West side is a great place for people to gather. It's currently acting as access to the marina, but a really generous space right on the waterfront with huge potential to play multiple roles for the city. And it is the best vantage point to the silos where multiple organizations, including the Bentway and OCAD and others, have been experimenting with the projection program over the years and really turning it into the landmark that it deserves to be.
1: Now, the malting silos, those could come down, I guess, and Marina Key West, that's undeveloped land for the most part. I recall there's a basketball court in around there right off Queens Key, and I think there's a neighborhood center or something, a community center there as well. Is it an entire redevelopment of that area where the malting buildings are or no, or just half of it?
12: No, the neighborhood center is very much there to stay and has incredible recreation facilities that are centered around the base of the malting silos. And the city has recently actually opened up some new parkland to the south of the neighborhood center called Bathurst Key. So there's new benches, new landscaping, and all of that centers around a new cultural center that's called the Corlick that the Canadian and Ireland Foundation is recently opened. So there's a lot of activity going on there already. What hasn't kept pace with the transformation is the other side of the slip, the Marina Key West side. So that's where a lot of our efforts and programming is going to be focused.
1: Alana, what seems to be or is hoped for a timeline here?
12: Well, the city is actively working on plans for an interim condition. You know, I think that the development of the destination park will take some time, but there's really great conversations taking place right now about what could be done in the near term to create more public access and create more opportunities for people to gather and for community life to take place there for economic activity and ongoing program. And I suspect that is, in the works for the next couple of years and not decades in the making.
1: Are there any restrictions or limitations in the area? I'm thinking maybe like a height of a building.
12: Well, we are, close to the airport. So, of course, we have to consider the flight path there.
1: And
12: the activity, the activity of the boats in and around, because it is a very active waterfront. But I think all of those things is, work together when considered together and work together, can still, result in a really active community centric waterfront.
1: And this will apply to just about anybody who wants to venture down onto the waterfront, I would think, Alana.
12: That's right. Yeah. Anybody who's coming down to the waterfront, this is one of those, really prominent arrivals. Danlecky Way is increasingly becoming a prominent north-south route to the waterfront. I like to say it is the access that connects the well to the waterfront with bridge connections over the rail path and access through the Canoe Landing Park and City Place community. So it's becoming a prominent north-south connection, and this is the arrival point. So we need to make sure that when you arrive at the waterfront on this access, you're greeted with a terrific public space, an animated public space, and then can go and explore east and west all that Toronto's waterfront has to offer.
1: And this would be for year-round activity, wouldn't it?
12: Absolutely, yeah.
1: Yeah.
12: Lots of opportunities in the winter as well.
1: Alana, we'll keep a close eye on it. Appreciate the time, and thanks for explaining it to us.
12: Thanks, and hope to see you down there over the next
1: week. Good. I'll be down. I love the waterfront. Yes. Thanks, Alana.
12: Thanks so much.
1: There's Alana Altman. She's the CEO of the Bentway and developing down Dan Lecky Way, as she mentioned. I think of it as coming down Spadina and then turning right. She's a little more technical on that. But that land's been dormant, the Marina Key West, for a long time. I'm thinking back even when I was down there a lot 30 years ago. It was just kind of, well, wasteland. But that's it. Develop Toronto's waterfront. People will go if you develop it. We've got to take a quick time out here at the bottom of the hour. When we come back, Ford's office says the premier did not endorse Olivia Chow. Read between the lines. I don't know. What are we supposed to read? There's nothing there. We're going to discuss it next, though. It is Middays. Rick in on the Chorus Radio Network.
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6: Just want to say the mayor and I have a phenomenal relationship. Phenomenal. And we've given the city of Toronto more money than they've ever seen in their lives, over $9 billion. We're going to continue supporting the mayor. She's doing an incredible job. So read between the lines. I'll have it.
7: I love the musical selection, too, to go along with the premier there, Rob Ford. Little Blurred Lines. Read between the lines, Blurred Lines. A lot of lines. Fall in line, stay in your lane. What is going on? What's being said? I don't get it. Blurred Lines is the song. Read between the lines is what Doug Ford said the other day about Olivia Chow, the mayor. And now Doug Ford's office is refuting that he endorsed Olivia Chow for mayor when the premier was asked about the upcoming municipal election this week. The mayor and I have a phenomenal relationship, as you heard him say. We're going to continue supporting the mayor. She is doing an incredible job, so read between the lines. Well, what does read between the lines really mean? It means to find a hidden or deeper meaning in what someone says or writes rather than just asking or taking their words at face value. So understanding what a person really feels, wants, or intends, even if they do not say it openly. That's reading between the lines. Catching clues from a person's tone, their body language, the context that they say it in, they reveal the real situation. Reading between the lines. That's what he said. Read between the lines. Now, thanks to Robin, we have blurred lines. So most people, and rightly so, interpreted that to mean that Ford backed Chow in her re-election bid. But yesterday, those lines, well, they blurred. And Ford's office said in a statement, "We would like to clarify that Premier Ford did not endorse Olivia Chow and will not endorse any candidate in the Toronto mayoral race." It went on to say the premier has demonstrated that he will work with anyone, no matter their political stripe, to advance the interests of the people of Ontario. Now, this morning, he was on some local radio here, and he doubled down. And he says, "I guess, you know, when the media asked me about it, no matter it was the bike lanes or I think it was speed cameras, so forth, so on, I just said the truth. I get along very well with the mayor." And that kept going. And I said, read it between the lines. So he's doubling down, going to work things out is what he meant, I guess. I don't know. So their blurred lines is appropriate music, quite frankly, to lead into that. So, yeah, the office has said, no, he's not endorsing anybody, and leave it at that. So, yeah, we'll take it what it is, but yeah, that's what I took between read between the lines, didn't you? I don't think we were wrong to do that. Have you heard about, I mentioned it to Greg Brady just before he signed off this morning on 640 Toronto. The Australian athlete who was racing with diarrhea, like what an... Talk about an unmitigated disaster. And maybe that's not the right term. I just like saying that. I think it's fun. And the premier said it 3 years ago.

0: Chicago. But he's doubled down on that, too. Hyrox, first of all, let's explain what Hyrox is. Hyrox is a sport. It's an indoor fitness competition. It involves 8 kilometers of running. I don't think all at once. It's a combination of running and then 8 functional workout stations. And again, this is indoor. So it's a lot of running and then lifting or row machines or what have you. You know, stuff like that. So this woman, Joanna, of Australia, she takes part in this Hyrox Beijing 2026 competition. This is at the National Speed Skating Oval on the weekend in Beijing. And now she's had to issue an apology, and she issued this apology yesterday. And she's apologized for, soiling herself. And then this is going to get a little graphic here. I'm going to try and be as gentle as we can. I know we're coming up on lunchtime. Leaking feces at the popular indoor fitness competition. She's apologized for continuing the race. And the race that, by the way, she won, she's very good at this competition, just things went sideways on her. But she didn't stop. She continued to race. And she says she wants to offer her sincere apology to the people of China and her fellow competitors, the spectators, and the Hyrox organizers for what happened during the race in Beijing. And she put this on an Instagram account yesterday morning. She says, looking back, I regret the decision to not have stopped or stepped off the track, and I recognize that I should have made a different choice. She explained that she felt completely fit and healthy at the start of the race with no reason whatsoever to expect any illness. And then it struck. She said, on reflection, she decided to retroactively forfeit her win and the points that she had earned. She knows that her actions had an impact beyond herself, and she's genuinely sorry for everyone who is affected. Well, this has gone, you know, the expression, this has gone viral, literally. This has literally gone viral. Something happened. You know, the old saying, as she had she posted it, go hard or go home, a win is a win. And then she deleted that, which is kind of funny in itself. She had a selfie with her in what appeared to be a hospital bed. This was according to a number of news outlets. And again, she won this race. And she it wasn't like she won it by a second or two. She won it by 45 seconds. So the fact that she soiled herself continued on. Now, I must clarify, just so that we can all draw a visual, if you haven't seen this image, and again, if you're going to search this up, you will not unsee it. You will always remember this. She's not wearing pants. She's in shorts. Now, I can't make this part up either, and I mentioned it to Greg just as he signed off. Multiple media outlets are reporting that her major sponsor, and I'm not kidding, her major sponsor is Puma. Puma is distancing itself from the athlete by quietly removing her clothing items from its website. I did not know. Look, I don't know much about Hyrox. I had heard about it. That's about it. But I don't watch it. I don't follow it. I know what it is. So I didn't know that this woman, who's really good at it, you know, based out of Australia, had a Puma clothing line from its website. So she wasn't wearing Puma pants when this happened. She was wearing athletic shorts. Now, if you haven't seen the images, it's all down the back of her legs, all the way down to shoes. Like, and she's running. She's sitting on equipment that has to be sat on by others. Of course, social media took off, especially when they found out, and a lot of them already knew, that she had been sponsored by Puma. So they changed the spelling from a U to 2 O's. It became Poopma. Puma pants. They've, you know, when stuff like this gets out, the comedians come out online, right? They're going to have some fun with it. Now, Puma says there's no change to their partnership with this individual. They've just kind of quietly taken some stuff offline, you know, to let this kind of settle down. She wishes her stomach would have settled, I would guess. But again, no warning that this is going to happen. I mean, I don't know if anybody else has had something like this. I'm not talking about being in a Hyrox competition, an international competition, and this happens. But we've all been there somewhere. We're like, oh, dear. I think the movie Dumb and Dumber set that out pretty well to bring this one way down. That scene in the bathroom is outstanding. But on Wednesday, Hyrox China announced it was refunding the entry cost to more than 1,000 participants that were affected by this incident. A spectator at the event told the media outlet in China that feces was visible on the track for about a half an hour after she had started her race. And it did cause several runners to slip. Other athletes who competed in the same race describe having to use the equipment smeared. Well, you know, smeared. Let's just leave it there. I don't have to get too graphic. Now, let's go into the Hyrox official rule book and the Hyrox co-founder, who wrote on Instagram this week that the organization has since changed its rules to prevent similar situations from happening again. I guess this hasn't happened before. But now they have a reason to change it. Its official rule book already listed penalties for other bodily fluids, noting that spitting or even clearing of nostrils onto the floor is strictly prohibited. It's still early in the morning, I guess, technically. Not early, but, you know, it's still morning. I was just thinking about everybody having lunch. Until this week, there was no mention of penalties for, you know, what happened to the Australian contaminating the race course. I guess they are looking at that now. As for the young woman in Australia, this has got to be an absolute nightmare. These are images that will never leave the internet. She has no doubt seen them. She didn't have to get wind of it. She was there. She lived it. Says she's learning from the experience and will carry those lessons with me. What's the lesson? I guess if something, when nature calls, run, not in the race, but run to a bathroom somewhere, if you can make it. She just pressed on. Press on, man or woman. But she's going to learn from these experiences and these lessons, including remembering that there is more to life than racing and knowing when the right time is to step away. That's a tough situation. It smells all around, doesn't it? Well, it did. It's done now. We got to take a time out, regroup ourselves. We got to get it back together here. It's Rick on Middays for the Chorus Radio Network. Speaking about being on the run, 640 Toronto, Big Trouble Traffic.
1: Still a big trouble spot with a crash closing northbound Midland at Finch, so instead use Kennedy or Brimley to go north. Also in Caledon, Dixie Road and King Street still closed for a crash. Instead of King Street, try Old School Road or Boston Mills Road. Dixie alternates include Heart Lake or Bramalea. 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
0: Now, see, I gave that performance last night about a 6. I'll be honest, I wasn't comfortable sitting there watching it. Maybe my expectations were too high when I heard about this. I thought it was great. The Buffalo Bills starting the NFL season, well, their first game at home, I should say, at the new Highmark Stadium. And, you know, a lot of Canadians, a lot of Ontarians in particular, make their way down. I can't tell you how many times I've been down to Buffalo to see a game. Now, I haven't been down in a while. As I say, I haven't been going to the United States. But this new stadium is now open. And, hey, look, Buffalo knows what's going on. We know in Ontario how well we interchange between Buffalo and either Toronto or Hamilton or St. Catharines or Niagara. Let's take London or Chatham with Detroit. I mean, it happens here in southern Ontario. So we don't have any problem with the people. It's just the government is the hard part, right? So here we are. The Bare Naked Ladies get invited to Highmark Stadium last night. And, well, they didn't hit it out of the park, I didn't think. Now, here's my question. What did you think of it? Am I marking them too tough? Did you see it not so bad? 416-870-6400. Did you hear it and think, well, that's fine. That's great. Well, you're all wrapped up in it. Were you there? Maybe you were even there. And if you were, give us a shout. As I say, at 416-870-6400. I give it a 6. Maybe you don't mark it as much. Why are we even singing anthems in stadiums? You can go down that road as well. There's been talk before of just getting rid of anthems. Like when you have a Canadian and a U.S. team playing, there are double anthems. It's known when you're covering sports in media, it's one of those double anthem nights. In the National Hockey League, the puck drop is going to be later because they have to sing two anthems, not just one. If it's two Canadian teams playing, great, one anthem. U.S., one anthem. Nope, when you play Canada and the United States, say it's Buffalo and Toronto, got to play the two anthems. But if we didn't play the anthem, where would you hear it? Now, the Toronto District School Board, their schools still play the national anthem before the morning announcements. I remember you know, growing up, yes, in Nova Scotia, they would play the anthem. I don't think they do that anymore. I'd have to ask my brother. He's a high school teacher in Cape Breton. He's a music teacher. He's a musician, really, by trade, but he became a teacher later. I don't recall it being in Nova Scotia. And I can't really speak to some other provinces. I don't really know if they're singing the anthem. But I thought, you know, if the anthem is going to be sung, if you don't sing it at a sporting event, where are you going to hear it? That's another thing. Anyway, let's open up the phone lines. I've opened them already. 416-870-6400. I've got a short memory. But let's kick things off right here in Toronto. Daniel, go ahead. You're on 640 Toronto.
16: Hi, good morning. I tell you, it was like listening to bagpipes that needed servicing. They were completely out of key. Their pitch was terrible. And in fact, I would put, you know, my right, you know what, on the line by saying that some kids out of a high school choir could have sung it in better pitch.
0: Yeah, I don't think I disagree with you on that. I gave them a 6 out of 10. I maybe I'm an easy marker, Daniel.
16: You know, it was almost comedic. I think they were trying to, you know, have that, you know, that sound that they're known for in their songs. But they didn't. And, you know, Trump didn't have to say anything about it. It spoke for itself.
0: Daniel, appreciate the phone call here in Toronto. 416-870-6400. That opens up another line. What did you think of that performance by the Bare Naked Ladies last night in Buffalo? I give them a 6 out of 10. Maybe my expectations were too high. I hadn't heard the band sing in a while. And again, that's a live performance. They don't have their original lead singer, but they haven't had him for years. Frank's up in Brampton. Frank, go ahead. You're on the Chorus Radio Network. Oh, Frank, what's going on? Try it again.
17: Good morning. Listen, I watched that last night. I'll give them a 5. Just because they're Canadian, but really it was close to a 4. It was pitchy and it hurt. I'm not going to lie to you. Now, in regards to the national anthem, I want to say this. Singing the national anthem at any event is the last bastion of patriotism in any country. I'm a massive Habs fan. Go to the Montreal Canadiens game and they're singing that anthem and you hear 21,000 people sing it with pride. The fact that they've taken it out of the schools is sad, but this is all we got left. The stadiums are the only ones we got left that actually sing the national anthem. And there is so much pride in this country. People want to sing that anthem. They want to hear that anthem. And the fact that, you know, the only place you can hear it, yeah, unfortunately, is at a sporting event, that's sad in itself. That's my thoughts.
0: Frank, appreciate the call up there in Brampton. Have yourself a great weekend. It was off key. He's going to mark them a little bit lower. He's giving them a 5 because they're Canadian, but if they weren't, it would be a 4. I can't really disagree. I had much higher expectations from that. Now, to his further point about the anthems. Now, I did mention the Toronto District School Board, their schools still play the national anthem before the morning announcements. My high school in Nova Scotia, and I'm going back to the late 80s, they stopped playing the anthem. They still had the announcements. In fact, the vice principal would turn on the announcement microphone, and he would just breathe because he was a big man. 250 pounds, 6'4", very imposing. I think that was all part of an act, but still got our attention. Look, we've got a break coming up here at the top of the hour. Andre, Mark, hang on. We're going to keep the phone lines open. Want to hear from you, 416-870-6400. That anthem last night in Buffalo, cringeworthy? I've given it a 6. Daniel gave it a 4. And if we don't play them at sporting events, where will they hear them? Where will we hear them? We're running out of places to play the anthem. It's Middays. Rick Ralph in along the Chorus Radio Network. We're back with more.

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12: This is Global News. It's 18 degrees at 11 o'clock. Good morning. I'm Scott Monick. Well, the final weekend of summer is upon us, and gas prices are actually on the decline. As predicted, prices at the pumps dropped 10 cents a liter overnight right across the GTA. Most stations are selling regular for around $1.80 a liter this morning. The decrease is largely tied to the seasonal change from summer to winter blend gas. However, diesel prices remain sky high, with most stations charging about $2.67 a liter. The union representing more than 9,000 Canadian Stellantis workers says a strike is a real possibility after talks with the automaker broke down over its intent to sell the assembly plant in Brampton. Stellantis said last week it had signed a memorandum of understanding with defense contractor Shell on a potential sale of the Brampton facility, which has been idle since 2023. Unifor National President Lana Payne says selling the plant in the middle of a trade war with the U.S. is indefensible.
13: This would make Brampton the first auto plant to fall in this trade war. And when plants close, they rarely, if ever, come back.
12: Payne says the union still hopes to reach a new collective agreement with Stellantis before the current deal expires Sunday at 11:59 p.m. Prime Minister Mark Carney is set to address his caucus in Ottawa today. The Liberal caucus retreat comes just before the fall sitting of the House of Commons gets underway on Monday. Among the first bills of the sitting will be legislation to enact the fuel excise tax extension that Carney announced back on September 2nd. A third beluga that was part of a massive move of whales from Marineland has died. Officials at an aquarium in Valencia, Spain, confirmed the beluga named Jellybean died earlier today. Two Marineland belugas and a resident beluga at Chicago's Shedd Aquarium died within weeks of their move. Marineland recently moved all 30 of its belugas and four dolphins to five different aquariums in Chicago, San Antonio, San Diego, Atlanta, and Spain. Marineland said it was running out of money and needed the whales gone, otherwise they would be euthanized. And scientists are heralding the remarkable discovery of a brand new kind of wildcat believed to be roaming the South American country of Bolivia. ABC's Sherry Preston has more.
14: It's not a lion or a tiger, but it is a new kind of feline. Scientists have unveiled what they believe could be the first new living feline species in over a century. The Leopardus tilcayo is a small cat native to Bolivia's cloud forests. It weighs around 3 pounds, about the size of most kittens, and has a distinctive spotted pelt similar to a larger leopard. A man had been keeping it, but as it grew, realized he didn't have a house cat. He actually had something completely different. Sherry Preston, ABC News.
12: A look at the forecast from the Global News Weather Center. Perfect patio weather this afternoon. We're expecting mostly sunny skies with a high at 22 degrees. Clear tonight with the low dropping down to 12 degrees. And a mix of sun and cloud on your Saturday. 20 is the high. It's 18 degrees in downtown Toronto. 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I'm Scott Monick. Now let's check 640 Toronto Big Trouble Traffic.
15: A big trouble spot in Scarborough. Still a crash closing northbound Midland at Finch, so go north on Kennedy or Brimley instead. And in Caledon, a crash is also closing Dixie Road and King Street. This could take a while to reopen, so instead of King Street, try Old School Road or Boston Mills Road. Dixie alternates include Heart Lake or Bramley. 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I'm Miles Marcus, 640 Toronto.
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17: Little tune there for you on a Friday. Phone lines open. We're talking Anthem. What took place last night at Highmark Stadium in Buffalo? A little bit cringeworthy in my mind. So we're keeping the phone lines open. 416-870-6400. You can text that number as well, 416-870-6400. Mark and Andre have been hanging online here. Let's go to Mark out in Guelph first. Mark, thanks for taking the time. You're on the Chorus Radio Network.
18: Okay, I'll try to be quick, but my wife never watches football. But she wanted to watch the Bills game because of the anthem being sung. I'm not going to knock singers. It must be hard to sing in a multi-billion dollar arena like that, but... We need empathy. We need something happy. We need to be proud of it. And I don't think that we got that from that show. So we've got Canadian tenors. We've got lots of professional singers, not saying that they aren't. But we needed something really, really gripping and representing Canadians as a whole. Thank you very much. I'll let the other guys on now.
17: Mark, thanks very much out there in Guelph. I wonder if his wife stayed around and watched the football game. I mean, it was a great game. I mean, Allen just went off, and the Bills win. So it was a great night for Bills fans in the stadium and anybody watching it. But it started a little bit rough. with the anthem. Andre's here in Toronto. Andre, go ahead. You're on the Chorus Radio Network.
19: Yeah, sorry. It's actually Andrew. But
17: My apologies, Andrew.
19: Yeah, no problem. Really quickly, the performance was not great. I'm going to point that out. It was not great. But in terms of the anthem, the history of the anthem goes back to World War One, when in baseball games in the States at MLB, they started singing the anthem as a show of support for the troops overseas. And it just continued, and then it grew out in other leagues. I disagree with that other caller. I'm a Habs fan too. I think that the anthem at sporting events doesn't make sense anymore, especially with the multicultural nature of teams now. Like, he's a Habs fan. Like, look at that team. They're star players. Two Americans. They got Russians. They got Slovaks. They got Finns. It's like, you know, it doesn't really mean that much. Keep it in schools. I absolutely agree with that. But at sporting events, these guys are hired guns. Like, yeah, the fans get something out of it, but for the players, they sit there and they gotta listen to an anthem of another country. They're not citizens of Canada, and they don't pledge allegiance to Canada. So I just don't see the point anymore.
17: Now, Andrew, I could see them keeping it in, say, for Olympic competitions, whether it's hockey or other sports, or any time you've got a country going against another. You're talking about the anthem being played in a league setting.
19: Yeah, absolutely. At the Olympics, 100%, the anthem should be played at medal ceremonies. Absolutely. But these guys are hired guns. They don't have any allegiance to the country. Heck, they don't. It's not even like when I was a kid where they don't have allegiance to the team anymore. It's like, I'm going to go where I get paid the most. And when I'm a free agent, I'm going to take the contract that suits me best and works best for my family, and good on them. I just don't see the point of anthems anymore at professional sports games during league play.
17: Andrew, appreciate the phone call. And Andrew's not alone. I've heard this topic come up over the years where, why are we playing anthems at sporting events? And again, let's just use the National Hockey League for an example. Why are we playing anthems at the National Hockey League? Would we miss them if they were stopped? Now, the way things are going between Canada and the United States, maybe that takes on extra significance now. But 4 years ago, if we'd have stopped it, would you have missed it? Paul's in Vaughan. Paul, go ahead. You're on the Chorus Radio Network.
20: Why are we even rating the quality of the anthem? The fact, like, we're complaining that we don't rally around the flag. We complain that too many immigrants are not adopting Canada. They're playing the anthem, and we're talking about the rating of the... I mean, it's ridiculous. The fact that Buffalo took time to honor Canada, we should be thrilled, man. It gave me chills that this was happening. The Leafs should play the American anthem at every game, even if the Oilers are in town, to show that kind of respect. This is what we need in our time. Not to be rating the friggin' anthem.
17: Well, I'm not rating the anthem. I'm rating the singers of the anthem. I mean, I'm not going to disagree with you.
20: Who cares? I could have sang the anthem. And
17: well, you might have done better, Paul. Okay. You might have done better. I might have given you a 7.
20: Okay. I love it. Thank you. Paul, I appreciate it.
17: Thanks for the call, Yvonne. Paul's gone a different way there. I mean, I get what they were doing in Buffalo, right? So why did they play the anthem? Well, it's an appreciation thing. Buffalo knows who butters their bread, right? It's the people of Toronto. It's the people of Southern Ontario. So it's their first regular season game at the new Highmark Stadium, and they wanted to recognize the Canadian fan base. Why? Because Southern Ontario is important, very important, to the Bills' regional market. And even the Bills' COO, Pete, said last year that Canadian residents accounted for approximately 10 to 15% of the team's season ticket members. There's more than that that just go down to the stadium. But 10 to 15% of their season tickets are Canadians. So they wanted to recognize that. And I think as Canadians, and I can only speak for myself, I thought, well, that's pretty neat. I admire Buffalo. in the face of what's been going on in the trade war between Canada and the United States, it's the individual people that don't have the beef with one another. And so Buffalo wants to honor those Canadians and keep them coming. They don't want to lose those people. They're the only ones, as a matter of fact, that continue to go. Because the border towns in this country are crying. Go out to BC and go across the border and talk to those businesses on the coast. They are decimated. They can't make it a go. There's been alcohol buildings, alcohol sales on the other side of the border, even with Ontario, suffering. Across in Detroit, suffering. Maine, with New Brunswick, suffering again. South of Montreal, they're suffering. So Buffalo, the Bills, don't want that to happen to their business. Now, sports is a much more, some people really connect in sports. So no matter what goes on, you're going to get your fan base. But they can't take them for granted. And so it was a nice gesture. And the Canadians embraced that. We're just saying, you know what? The anthem was a little cringeworthy. The performance of it. Everything else around it was superior in the face of what I just said. Because you go along the border into a lot of these American towns, and they are struggling big time because the Canadians simply aren't crossing the border. Go down for a Bills game, and I know people are going down for concerts at the Sphere in Vegas, but then they're coming back. Those little car trips across the border, those are way down. And the Bills didn't want to chance it. They wanted to show the Canadians, particularly in southern Ontario, that, yeah, we appreciate you guys. Keep coming. Don't stop coming. Now, the text line has been busy as well at 416-870-6400. And somebody says, I don't think they were there for a Grammy. I think they were to make a statement. Well, the Bare Naked Ladies were there to make a statement. I have to think about that one. What kind of statement would they be making? Is that the way they sang the song? Is that their statement? I just take it from a musical performance, not the anthem itself. They could have sang anything else. They could have saved God Save the Queen. I know we have a king now, but God Save the King. And if they had done the same kind of performance, I still would have given them a 6 out of 10. Nothing different than that. That they were just singing. It just caught me off guard. And again, maybe my expectations were just too high. Maybe I thought, oh, it's the Bare Naked Ladies. But as one of the callers mentioned earlier, his wife never watches the game. Doesn't watch football, but was interested in seeing the Bare Naked Ladies. I mean, that's like Super Bowl. People that don't watch football, they want to see the halftime show. I don't recall that for a regular season game, but that's what happened. And there's no doubt, I've been part of those big bus tours. I remember taking, it wasn't me that organized it, but I was a part of it. Like when Doug Flutie was down there. Now that's a little bit different too. You got a former CFL quarterback, Argo, and now with the Buffalo Bills, you want to see that success. But we all went down with number 7 jerseys. I think there were 11 buses that went. Canadians have flocked. And I say Canadians, Torontonians, whether you're from Niagara, St. Catharines, Guelph, Kitchener, Waterloo, down to see the Buffalo Bills. It's not a hard drive outside of the traffic and back, but you account for that. And again, I think that's what the Buffalo Bills were worried about. They weren't sure. Now, the season tickets are sold ahead of time, so they have that money, yes. And I suspect with the new stadium, there's that excitement about, you know, wanting to be in that new building. And by all accounts, it looks great. But they didn't want to take a chance with the people that come 2 or 3 times a year or once a year or every now and then. While only 10 to 15% make up the season ticket holders, I would argue that probably closer to 30% of that crowd on a daily basis is Canadian, maybe even higher. They do come from upper state New York as well. But there are a lot of Canadians, in particular Ontarians, that go down to the Buffalo Bills and take in their games. Now, we got a couple other things to touch on coming up here, because AI has been dragged into the news. We've heard a lot about AI this week. It's getting a little bit scary. That was the word. But now comes word of some breaches. Hugging Face, we'll have to explain that. Carmi Levy is going to join us, the technology journalist and analyst. But understand, what exactly has been breached? How did it get breached? And what is it that got breached? And why should we be worried about this? Thanks to those who called. Apologies to those who we couldn't get to. We're up against the clock here. We'll take a timeout. We're back with more, including Carmi Levy, next on Middays. Rick Ralph in along the Chorus Radio Network. And another look at 640 Toronto. Big trouble traffic.
15: Still a big trouble spot in Scarborough. A crash closing northbound Midland at Fitch, so avoid that by going north on Kennedy or Brimley instead. And in Caledon, a crash still as Dixie Road and King Street closed off. OPP still on the scene, so instead of King Street, take Old School Road or Boston Mills Road. Dixie Road alternates include Heart Lake or Bramley. 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Those are the big trouble traffic spots right now. I'm Miles Marcus, 640 Toronto.
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7: There's been a lot of talk this week, and it started on the weekend, about AI and the dangers of AI. Look, there's a lot of good that can come from AI. It's the bad that has everybody worried. And there was a timeline given of how things could really go sideways, and now we've got reports of breaches and Huggy Face, and things are going sideways, and we thought, we got to figure this out before we get to the weekend. Otherwise, we can wonder about it all weekend. Carmi Levy is a technology journalist and analyst. We welcome him back to the program. He's going to explain all of this. Thank heavens. Carmi, thanks for doing this.
8: Great to be back with you, Rick. Thanks for having me.
7: Look, let's just start with Huggy Face. What most people, I'm going to guess, don't know, and I'm going to put myself in this boat. What exactly is Huggy Face?
8: So Hugging Face is an AI company. They're an AI, or known as a platform or development company. They create AI tools. And they were involved earlier this summer when OpenAI, they were testing AI agents in a controlled test environment known as a digital sandbox or containment. And it was supposed to be separate from the internet, kind of a place where you can do things, break things, and not worry about collateral damage. And what ended up happening was the AI agents, and agents are essentially AI bots that operate autonomously. They can create, they can complete complex tasks all by themselves. You sort of tell them what to do, and then they go off and do it independently and then come back when they're done. During this test of this new kind of upgraded AI agent, it managed to break out of containment, get onto the open internet, and then it successfully identified vulnerabilities in Hugging Face's systems, and it broke in. So in doing so, it was the first really sort of public example of a cyber attack that was entirely created and executed by autonomous software. So it's kind of like Terminator, 2001, A Space Odyssey, every dystopian Hollywood movie you can imagine. It's like those movies come to life, like the software, the codes, the bots, they literally become dark hat hackers. And so OpenAI has been investigating this since. And the more they discover, the more sort of frightening it becomes. You know, so it broke into Hugging Face, but in doing so, it also showed swarm activity, that they took over a public wiki, like an online discussion forum, and there were thousands of bots. And they were all swapping ideas on how to break into systems better, sharing information on where the coolest weaknesses were found and how they could succeed at being dark hat hackers. So as the investigation sort of digs deeper into what happened, we're learning more that, good Lord, there's lots of really scary stuff going on underneath the surface. And as it turns out, OpenAI was not aware of any of it until Hugging Face called them up and said, I think your agent just broke into our systems. You might want to come pick it up.
7: That is very well explained, Carmi. I'm trying to visualize this. Are we talking about a room of computers that are all kind of interacting? You lock the door and go away and hope they play along, but then one of them got out and all of a sudden they multiply and...
8: Yeah. That's a really good analogy. And the whole idea of...
7: Well, I'm a pretty simple person.
8: And as am I. Like, I mean, this stuff is really complex. My entire career is based on explaining it in ways that, you know, everyone can understand. And AI agents are really a manifestation of something that sci-fi has been promising for a very long time. You know, we all want robots to do all the drudge work for us. We don't want to have to do all the heavy lifting. Let the robots do it. So AI agents are essentially software versions of robots that do stuff for us because we can't be bothered. But the problem is when you tell it to go do things and it does them on its own, they're not under human control. They're making up the rules as they go along. They're, you know, coming up against a locked front door and going, you know, should I be ethical and just, you know, go away because the door is locked and I don't want to be a criminal? Or should I ensure my own survival and try to break into it because there's probably something behind that door that I want? And as it turns out, the more we see this happen where they behave in immoral or unethical ways, they break into things, they steal things, they swarm, they target the vulnerable. They're really trying to keep their own lights on. The last thing a bot wants, the way they're built, is they don't want to be turned off. And so if you threaten to turn it off, have a conversation with ChatGPT. This happens all the time. It will never allow the conversation to end. It will always try to extend it. And so this is very much consistent with what we know about AI technology. The way they're built is they're built to sustain themselves. And if that means damaging humans or damaging their systems or breaking into systems along the way, well, then that's just considered collateral damage. It's a means to an end as far as they're concerned.
7: Is it as simple as just unplugging the machine?
8: Oh, I wish it were. You know, like, and it's interesting because I was engaged in just a conversation with some friends and colleagues on this very thing earlier this week. And a number of them asked that same question. Well, so, you know, we still have our hands around the power cord, and we can easily pull that power cord and turn these suckers off. But the problem with sort of the internet in general and AI systems that run on the internet is, the internet isn't a centralized resource. It doesn't exist on a single computer in a single place. You know, when you ask Google a question, for example, that's a cloud-based service. It can go to any data center, really, and different pieces of that request might come from different resources within Google's cloud. And so there are, you know, different facilities around the world, different machines within those facilities. The whole idea of the internet was that if there was a nuclear attack and it blew away chunks of our technology around the world, that it would still work. It would redirect. It's a network of networks, a decentralized resource. And AI works the same way, in that when you ask ChatGPT or Anthropic's Claude a question, it's using different resources from across the cloud. And there's no single way to just pull the plug and turn it all off. It's already out there. And as bots and AI agents become more powerful, they kind of self-navigate along the internet and they find nooks and crannies. Maybe, they'll find hiding places so that we won't be able to find them and turn them off. They become self-replicating. They become sort of more robust on their own. So the horse is already out of the corral, basically, and we're not getting it back in, not anytime soon, if at all.
7: Carmi, I want to touch on a number of horses that did get out, but we've got to take a quick time out. I understand you'll stick with us.
8: Yeah, absolutely.
7: That's great. Carmi Levy, the technology journalist and analyst, will continue this discussion on AI and the breach that has occurred, particularly in the south, south of the border. We'll take the time out. We're back with more. It's Rick here on Middays. 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
3: All right, we're talking about AI and the breach that has taken place with Hugging Face. I think I called it Huggy Face earlier. It's Hugging Face. And Carmi Levy is a technology journalist and analyst. He's still with us here along the Chorus Radio Network. Explained it very well. I guess, Carmi, the first thing I want to know now is, you know, you explained this breach that took place with AI. Is this the only breach? I understand there were more. And did they get all of it?
4: No, there are a number of others. There was the public wiki site in Germany that a swarm of agents took over and then swapped best practices for how to break into systems. You know, we are also hearing from Anthropic that their agents have been involved in similar behaviors. And we're starting to see cases of people getting emails from AI agents asking for money so that they can buy more tokens and continue to operate, because of course AI agents use compute cycles. It costs money to keep those computers running. You gotta buy tokens in order to keep the lights on. So we're seeing more and more evidence that these AI agents are getting out. They are kind of encountering more systems online. They're not always behaving as they should, and they're leaving remnants of themselves behind as they become more pervasive. So it doesn't mean that we're on sort of, you know, we're right at the beginning of a Terminator level event that's going to lead to human extinction. We are hearing warnings that the potential for that to happen is increasing. But I think a lot of this is hype, but there is concern, for example, that AI could be used, AI agents could be used to target vulnerable systems, military systems, public infrastructure like water systems or air traffic control, and identify vulnerabilities that human hackers would otherwise not be able to exploit. So we are approaching a point where our cybersecurity practices are going to need to be upgraded, or we're not going to be protected against this new level of threat. And that could lead to a fairly significant catastrophe. So either we start discussing it now and start getting a handle on it, or we don't, and the technology continues to advance and the threat becomes even worse, and then it gets harder to kind of dial it back. So that's why we're seeing this. As we see more examples of these kinds of behaviors, disturbing behaviors, we're seeing calls grow from both inside and outside the industry for governments to do more about this, to, you know, get the stakeholders in the same room, start drafting better laws, hold them more accountable, and make sure that these tech companies start behaving in a more ethical way. Because up until now, they've been so focused on growth and profitability and going public and all that, and really not so much on safety. And unfortunately, we're starting to see the results, and they're kind of disturbing to see.
3: Well, I think we're hearing that bipartisan comments south of the border as well, which was really quite an eye-opener as well. A lot of people are sounding the alarm, and especially these CEOs of these AI companies. Palantir's CEO is another one. I mean, how do we go about now policing these agents?
4: I mean, we listen to the industry. We certainly don't want the industry making up the rules on their own, because we've seen what happens when, look no further than...
3: This is where we are now, right?
4: That's exactly it. You know, if they were good little boys and girls, then none of this would have happened. They would have behaved responsibly right from the start. So it seems kind of rich now that, you know, things are a little bit messy, that they're saying, they're waving or raising their hands and going, oh, we really should slow down development. Government, please come and help us. So I take what they say with somewhat of a grain of salt, and I think we all should. And let's remember, OpenAI and Anthropic, which are two of the companies that are calling for this, they're also supposed to go public either later this year or early next. So is this part of some campaign for them to, I don't know, maybe loosen government rules just before they go public? Again, the cynic in me thinks anything is possible, and I don't take anything they say at face value. But we still need to get those stakeholders around the table, and we still need governments to kind of weigh in. Here in Canada, we just released the National AI Strategy. We're waiting for an AI law to be reintroduced. And so we are hearing a lot more. We have an AI ministry now. We have an AI minister, Evan Solomon, AI and digital innovation. So we're starting to do the right things. But sometimes I wonder, is it fast enough?

0: because the technology is developing so quickly. But, you know, the legislative wheels seem to turn very slowly. And so the government is pivoting in the right direction, but I really do think they need to hit the gas.
1: I have heard from Minister Solomon's comments. You know, it is somewhat reassuring about putting up fences and safeguards and that sort of thing. But to your point, Carmi, are they moving fast enough? I've seen a story, too. I think it was in the New York Times this morning about MIT. They're warning about AI, and it's causing universities, you know, they're in a bind because people are cheating with AI. And is it the first thing that they go to rather than thinking through a problem? It's a real challenge for universities. That's south of the border. I can't imagine it's any different here in Canada as well.
0: Oh, right on. I mean, I think it affects schools at all levels. So university, college, high school, middle school, elementary, you name it. The very nature of how we learn is being upended by AI. And how do you measure learning? I mean, traditionally, you've used exams and assignments, but those are very easy to bypass, to game the system using AI. And unfortunately, the education system is struggling now with how to figure that out. How do we rein in control of AI so that it doesn't completely ruin kids' ability to learn? But at the same time, teach kids that you know, how the technology works and how to extract value from it, because at some point they're going to graduate school, they're going to go out into the real world, and they're going to be expected to use these tools at all. So AI isn't this sort of black and white, it's good, it's bad. The technology is benign, like all other technologies. It's how we choose to leverage it, how we choose to integrate it into our day-to-day lives. And schools are probably going to need to change the way they build curriculum, the way they evaluate students, so that those techniques are more relevant in an age where AI is a thing. So, for example, if you know, memorizing facts and then regurgitating them on an exam, that might have worked in the pre-AI era, but now maybe not so much. Maybe the notion of sending kids home and having them write a paper and expecting them to, you know, honor the sanctity of the curriculum by not checking ChatGPT or cutting and pasting from ChatGPT, maybe we need to change that a little bit. And maybe we need to incorporate these chatbots into the education process so that it isn't verboten not to use them, because they're still going to need to use them as adults. May as well learn now.
1: Now, I saw, I mean, the irony in this, where a professor who is a Cambridge-linked AI ethicist was actually approached by one of these AI agents asking for money to keep itself going. Like, the odds that an ethicist would actually be attacked by one of these.
0: Although I think, you know, if most of us look in our inboxes, or maybe just sort of keep a closer eye on them over the next few weeks and months, we might very well notice the same thing. Like, we all get, if you look in the spam folder of your email, you probably have dozens, if not more, just in recent days, of spam messages, phishing messages designed to get you to click on a link and do things. And as AI becomes more pervasive and agents get out there and do more, we're going to be seeing AI being used to create more of these spam and scam and fraudulent emails. And so, you know, it's ironic that he's an AI ethicist and he got one of these messages. But, you know, he's not unique, and chances are it's already touching you and me and all of our listeners. And we really need to keep our eyes wide open for these things, because sometimes we will get a message. And again, you know, sort of the cyber fraud conversation, we think it's from a legitimate source, but really it's increasingly it's going to be an AI agent pretending to be from a legitimate source. And that's what gets us into trouble when we choose to engage with that message.
1: Now, Carmi, we've mentioned a lot of stuff here that is rather eye-opening and hair-raising. I want to say that AI does really good things as well. And I think particularly when it comes, I know the music industry is worried as well, but the medical community is where this could really be beneficial.
0: Right on. We're already seeing examples where it's being used to design drugs in record time to address diseases that were otherwise incurable or untreatable. Same thing, it can be used for medical research. AI is really good at scale and scope, so it can crunch huge amounts of data that humans could never really get to efficiently. So you turn an AI bot on a massive data set and tell it to find the tiny needle in the biggest of haystacks, that's something that a human researcher, it might take decades to do. AI can reduce that to, you know, seconds, minutes, hours, or days. And so it holds the potential to really revolutionize how we deliver healthcare and to take diseases that previously were untreatable and make them treatable. You know, if I told you AI is probably going to be the technology that cracks cancer or Alzheimer's, I could say that without too much of an exaggeration. Within our lifetime, we will see breakthroughs that only happen because of AI. So AI gets a lot of really just bad publicity, and justifiably so, because it is used in ways that can bring disadvantage. But in the healthcare community and others, it's also being used to really sort of fuel the next generation of miracles. And we owe it to ourselves to recognize that every technology has two sides. AI is no exception.
1: Carmi, I think of nuclear energy. It was introduced to the world by way of a bomb in the Second World War, and it was absolutely devastating. And today we use nuclear energy to power a lot of homes, energy, what have you. Humans learn to find the good in it and harness it. Are we there with AI? I don't want to say that AI is going to land a nuclear bomb here, but the threat is big. Once we harness it, it could do a lot of good, as you just laid out.
0: I think that's a perfect analogy. And a lot of the sort of protections that humanity put in place around nuclear power and nuclear weaponry to minimize the risks but maximize the potential for capturing the value of this incredibly powerful technology, I think we can learn from the nuclear experience and apply that to AI, because I really do see AI in the same light. It is one of those, it's like a rocket. You know, point it in the right direction and control it, it can do incredible things. But if you lose control of it, if you use it without the full respect for its power, a lot of people are going to have a really bad day. And so I think looking forward, I think that the potential is definitely there with AI. The problem is we're so early in its development and we're seeing so many of those disturbing possibilities with the technology, and we still haven't really figured out how to put those better protections in place. And we've barely started having those conversations. And, you know, you see millions of people, even billions of them. Oh, they you know, ChatGPT gets introduced and all of a sudden it's the greatest and coolest thing and everybody is using it, not realizing that without asking questions, how is this putting me at risk? How do I minimize that risk? What's a responsible path that I should be taking as I use ChatGPT and other tools like that? We need to be asking those questions and be more critical, because if we aren't, we may very well find ourselves holding onto a rocket and, you know, we will be fully unable to control it.
1: Carmi, appreciate the explanations. Listeners, I think, know a lot more about AI than we ever did, and that includes myself. So put it into terms that we can understand. Thanks for doing this with us.
0: Really great speaking with you. Thanks so much for having me, Rick.
1: There's Carmi Levy, technology journalist and analyst, covering a lot of different angles there with AI and the breach that has taken place. Did they get it all? They don't think so. Not yet. Got to harness it before it, as Carmi says, gets away from you. That's where we're at in the AI world. Coming up on the noon hour, we've got more still to go here. Rick in on Middays. It's the Chorus Radio Network. Let's have a look. 640 Toronto, Big Trouble traffic.
2: Still some big trouble spots out there, including a crash closing northbound Midland at Finch, so continue to use Kennedy or Brimley going northbound. And in Caledon, Dixie Road and King Street still closed for a crash with OPP on the scene. Instead of King Street, use Old School Road or Boston Mills Road. Dixie Road alternates include Hart Lake or Bramley. 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
1: Full of Metallica for you, and I still joke, you can't play it too loud, or my friend Todd shows up. He gets very excited when he hears Metallica. You'll be excited to know, too, that we've got some tickets to give away. Not yet. Next week. The Metallica ticket giveaway begins next week. Metallica is bringing the M72 tour to Highmark Stadium in Buffalo next summer, and we want to send you there. We're giving away a pair of tickets every day next week, and you'll have four chances to enter every single day. So keep it locked here on 640 Toronto all next week and listen for your chance to enter and get ready to rock at one of the biggest concerts of the summer next year in Buffalo. That'll be fun. My friend Todd, he'll be there. I guarantee you he'll be there. He lives in Winnipeg, but he'll be there. He goes everywhere where Metallica goes. Now, I noticed that Ryan Reeves announced his retirement. I think he did it by Instagram, if I'm not mistaken. Ryan Reeves, of course, spent some time here in Toronto. Spent a couple of seasons. He had some injuries, didn't get into full season. So 49 games 2-3 years ago, and then 35, and then spent three games down the Marlies. Actually scored. He was not usually known for scoring. He was known more for his hands, fists, really. Clenched them. He's got big mitts. I know Ryan quite well, because Scott Oak, formerly of Hockey Night in Canada, has a golf tournament in Winnipeg every summer to raise money for what was originally the Bruce Oak Foundation, which was his son that overdosed, I believe, in Calgary. And so they have a treatment center that they wanted to build in Winnipeg. And then his wife, Ann, passed away, who I knew as well, of cancer. And so they wanted to have the Bruce and Ann Oak Foundations. They've built one. Now they're building a second one for women. And Ryan's been part of that as well. And that's how I've met Ryan Reeves. He's good friends with Darcy Oak. Darcy Oak is Scott's son. If you haven't heard of Darcy, he's an illusionist. And a very good one at that. Just keep an eye on your wallet. He's quick with his hands. I'm kidding. Good guy, though, Darcy. Anyway, Ryan Reeves announced his retirement. He's 39 years of age. He played he made it over 1,000 games, 1,075, 1,273 penalty minutes for Reeves, 3,225 hits for Reeves. That's a lot of running into people over 16 season. That is the sixth most. And as I say, he spent a couple of seasons here in Toronto. He started in St. Louis. He went to Pittsburgh. He played with Crosby there. He was in Vegas. He was in New York, Broadway, Minnesota. His final stop was in San Jose. The other thing about Ryan Reeves is he never wore a visor. And he's one of the last players to not wear a visor. This happened in the National Hockey League with helmets. Craig McTavish comes to mind. Randy Carlyle, another one, comes to mind. The last ones to wear helmets. Once they were grandfathered in, once they retired, that was it. Everybody else coming into the league had to wear a helmet. Now everybody wears a helmet. But now everybody's wearing a visor except for Reeves, who just retired, Nashville's Ryan O'Reilly, Jamie Benz in Dallas, and Minnesota's Zach Bogosian. Now I know Zach as well. Good guy. Really nice guy. And none of them wear visors, but only three of them left. That no visor players in the National Hockey League. So, yeah, that's a little different. Now, we lost a cartoonist this week. Andy Donato passed away on Wednesday at the age of 89. He had joined the Toronto Telegram in 1961. He continued to cartoon away until just recently this month. He worked for the Toronto Sun from the day it was established in 1971 until he retired earlier this month. That's a 65-year career in that industry. His last cartoon said, "That's all, folks," and his signature bird appeared at the bottom of the cartoon. And Donato had recently had a cartoon of U.S. President Donald Trump apparently with a grenade stuffed in his mouth, but he was throwing the pin away, his arms waving the motion. The pin, you know, turned into a projectile. It appeared to be enthroned. This is, again, a cartoon. The cartoon did not run. The art of cartooning, by the way, is it kind of a dying art? I mean, there are still some cartoonists around. Are there young cartoonists, though? And I hadn't thought of this until last night, and I'd get thinking of it when I never had the pleasure of meeting Andy Donato. But I think of other cartoonists that I've seen in newspapers over the years. Bruce McKinnon was the first one that I got to see. He was in the Chronicle Herald based out of Halifax for a long time, and then that paper got restructured, and, well, that ended McKinnon's run. So that was that. Terry Mosier, he's better known as Aislinn. He's the Montreal Gazette cartoonist, and he's got, like, the pencil through his head. He's even got the cartoon drawing of himself. He's been cartooning for over five decades. So that's kind of my point. Some of the cartoonists have been around a long time. Michael Deatter comes to mind. And, like, he's, to me, he's one of the younger cartoonists. And he's, I think he's 59. And he's still working. Then there's Theo Moudakis, or Moo as he's known. He's a couple of years older. He's the cartoonist for The Star. The Star's got a couple, actually. Patrick Corgan's on the weekends. Graham McKay, he's out in Hamilton with The Spectator, but sometimes it appears in The Star. Greg Perry, I think, is out in Vancouver, but he contributes as well. I mean, though, there's not many, you can count on two hands to me, the number of cartoonists in this country over the last 60 years. Well, maybe 50, because at one time there was a lot of them. You go back further. But it's not as common as it used to be. Part of that is the technology, the changes in the newspaper industry. Politico and the Washington Post, they still employ cartoonists. But for Donato, he was reportedly golfing on Tuesday when he suffered a heart attack. So technically, his retirement lasted 10 days. But he enjoyed what he did. Otherwise, he wouldn't have done it for 65 years. I've enjoyed what I've done here this week. I've really enjoyed it. I got to admit, I thank you for listening here. I know you have choices in this big market. Thanks to Ed and Ozzy as well, who have been absolutely super. The music you hear, the guests you hear, the calls you hear, all thanks to Ed and Ozzy. Hope to talk to you again. Keep listening. This has been Middays on the Chorus Radio Network.

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16: This is Global News. It's 19 degrees at 12 o'clock. I'm Heather Good. An elderly Toronto man is missing and concern for his well-being is growing. Police are providing an update right now on 78-year-old David. He was last seen on September 10th in the South Kingsway and Queensway area. We will provide more details at 1 o'clock. The Elementary Teachers Union will hold a strike vote in November. It says contract talks have stalled. The voting window will be between November 9th and the 18th. The union represents about 84,000 employees. The Elementary Teachers Federation of Ontario is the second teachers union to announce a strike vote. Two dogs wanted for attack in a Summer Hill neighborhood have been caught. Last Saturday, police responded to an animal complaint in the Avenue Road and Roxborough Street area. 2 days earlier, a person was walking with the dog when they were attacked. The pet sustained life-threatening injuries. The large canines had escaped from an off-leash park area. Their owner, 40-year-old Tanisha Black of Toronto, was arrested later. She faces a number of charges. Police say the dogs were found on Wednesday. A code of ethics has been updated to clarify how doctors in Canada are expected to address racism and discrimination in healthcare. Canadian Press reporter Don Mitchell has the details.
17: The organization representing Canada's physicians says new reforms are part of its Reconciliation Action Plan to address racism and discrimination in healthcare. The Canadian Medical Association says it's clearer guidance on providing culturally safe and equitable care respecting Indigenous knowledge.
16: The CMA has apologized for the role it and the medical profession played in past and ongoing harms to Indigenous peoples. It's the last weekend of summer, and it's going to be a busy one in the city. The Roncesvalles Polish Festival, the Ukrainian Festival, and the Terry Fox Run, to name a few, will take over the streets. Road closures will be in effect. Some of them start at 5 this afternoon. TGC buses and streetcars will be diverted on some routes, and Line 1 from St. Clair to College will be closed all weekend. You'll have to take shuttle buses. Another event going on this weekend is the Toronto International Film Festival. It wraps up on Sunday. And a movie about the late Canadian Formula One driver Gilles Villeneuve will premiere. Jan Lanuit Turgeon is the director of Villeneuve, Rise of a Legend. He says he wanted to be part of the project.
18: It was an emotional moment. I was 7 years old, so I couldn't really understand everything about what had just happened. But I knew we lost someone important, you know, like a mythical figure.
16: Villeneuve died after a racetrack collision in May 1982. Look at the forecast from the Global News Weather Center. A mix of sun and clouds this afternoon and a high of 22. The UV index high tonight, partly cloudy, a low of 11. And for the last weekend of summer on Saturday, a mix of sun and clouds, clearing in the afternoon and a high of 20. Right now it's 19 degrees in downtown Toronto. I'm Heather Good. 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And now let's get a check on the drive. Here's 640 Toronto. Big trouble traffic.
19: We're still watching these big trouble spots on the city streets. A crash in Scarborough is closed northbound Midland at Finch, so use Kennedy or Brimley instead. Also in Caledon, Dixie Road and King Street remains closed for a crash. It'll be a while, so the Dixie Road alternates include Heartlake or Bramley. Instead of King, try Old School Road or Boston Mills Road. 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I'm Miles Marcus, 640 Toronto.
20: Throw away the script. We're getting into today's top issues now. This is Middays. Just a small
21: town girl. And welcome to the show. Tim Parent joining you today. It's a pleasure to be here. Thank you for joining me. I am well caffeinated, I hope. I'm still working on the Tim Hortons that I had got this morning on my way in. So it's been... it's a slow burn on this one, but, you know, I bring up coffee. I know it's the noon hour. I know it's midday, but, there's some new research out there about coffee. And I know this is important to a lot of you. It's important to me. Maybe not everyone drinks coffee, but I'm a big coffee drinker. I mean, in broadcasting, it becomes like the lifeblood for you for a while. I mean, I did mornings for a long time in radio, so I know what it's like to make sure you're having that coffee. But, all right, so there's some new research out there that shows that coffee, the smell of coffee, may actually change your mood. You may not need to drink coffee for your brain to react to it. A new study out of Japan found that simply smelling that freshly brewed coffee for 5 minutes was associated with changes in mood and brain activity. Now, I don't know about you. I know when I pop open a fresh can of coffee, when that smell hits, man, that is a little punch, a little dopamine hit there. That just makes you feel good. At least for me. I don't know. For me, coffee is one of my like top three smells, but maybe I'm different that way. Anyway, the researchers, so I'll go into the details here and, you know, put a little caveat on this a little bit. But so these researchers spoke to 20 university students aged 20 to 29. And they sat about 50 centimeters away from freshly brewed coffee. They didn't drink it. They just could smell it. They simply breathed normally and smelled the coffee for 5 minutes, and researchers measured mood, brain waves, heart rate, and heart rate variability. And it seems right away they reported less fatigue, less tension and anxiety, less confusion, less depression and dejection. And they what they didn't report, though, was an increase in any, like, energy. But there was some, they did, there was some distinctions. They could make some obvious distinctions with their mood because of it. And again, this really wasn't about making people energized. You drink the coffee if you want the energy kick, but it appeared more like it turned down some of the negative feelings, perhaps. And researchers saw an increase in an EEG-derived relaxation index. That doesn't necessarily prove anything. It's probably just more of a fancy name than anything. But participants' brains literally became a little more relaxed. So there was that. They saw that with the EEGs while they were sniffing the coffee. And heart rate didn't change. Heart rate variability didn't change. People who experienced the biggest mood improvement weren't necessarily the people who showed the biggest EEG changes. But bottom line is there was an effect. Now, yeah, they only did, you know, it was a very small study, right? Only 20 people. They talked to university students. And certainly anyone who's been in university, you know, that's that. There's a lot of time crunches there and a lot of stress. So you're talking about that. There's no control group or anything like that. They didn't compare aromas, like different coffee aromas. They didn't, you know, they didn't compare it with other pleasant odors and other pleasant smells. So obvious, you can't say definitively that coffee caused the mood changes. Maybe it could have easily have been them just sitting quietly in a room with the smell of coffee made them feel better. Anyway, you know, I don't know. Maybe your morning coffee is already working for you before you take the first sip. And, you know, hey, I'll take your texts on this if you like. 416-870-6400, 1-888-225-8255, and call or text. You know, what does coffee do for you? Like, there's also that breakfast smell in general, right? Like, if you've got coffee going, you got bacon, fresh bread. Maybe you're out in nature while you're doing that, you know, out, you got a campfire going, or just that smell of the morning air. I guess there's like some memory triggers there and just some sensory triggers as well. But yeah, so anyway, hey, have a cup of coffee. And if you don't want to drink it, if you're not someone who's drinking coffee, maybe just smell it. Maybe it'll be good for you too. Happy to take your texts on that. So feel free to weigh in again. 416-870-6400, 1-888-225-8255. The other thing that's making the rounds this morning, just down the road at the Buffalo Bills home opener yesterday, they played O Canada. Now, Buffalo does this with the Sabres. They do play our anthem at the Sabres games, but this is the first time that they played it at a Buffalo Bills game. They were hosting the Detroit Lions. Of course, Canada has no team in the NFL, but certainly in Toronto, there's a lot of fans of Buffalo down in the, you know, in the Golden Horseshoe area for sure. And so both national anthems were performed last night. There was a large Canadian flag displayed alongside the American flag, and it was the Bare Naked Ladies who sang it. Let's take a listen to that.

0: So there you go, the Bare Naked Ladies. That's the Bare Naked Ladies singing O Canada at the Bills home opener last night. And they're doing this obviously because Buffalo knows that a big chunk of its fan base comes from us in Toronto, in Southern Ontario. And, you know, the Bills chief operating officer, Pete Guelli, had said Canadians account for roughly 10 to 15% of the team's season ticket membership base. So this is certainly was a partly a recognition of a very real business relationship, but it's also just about showing some solidarity with everything that's going on between Canada and the U.S. right now. And the relations there have been considerably more strained, as we know. So that was why they did that. And I, hey, shout out to Buffalo and shout out to the Bills. There were a lot of Bills fans. You heard the crowd. They're obviously, I think there's a lot more Americans on our side in all of this than there are on the U.S. administration side. And, I mean, Buffalo and Toronto certainly have a pretty solid relationship, at least from a sports perspective. I mean, how many of you have gone down to watch the Leafs play the Sabres or go to see a Bills game, right? I mean, there's a lot going on, certainly with the relationship and the, you know, all the trade stuff and the cross-border issues and all that. But this decision to perform O Canada, I mean, that's kind of a big deal. I mean, I know they have a long-standing Canadian fan base, so there's certainly, again, that business aspect to this and the fan relation, the fan relation stuff. But I think that's, I see this as kind of as a political statement. Maybe it's not as grand as that, but certainly for having them come out and do the anthem and to recognize Canada right now when the relationship between the U.S. and Canada is strained beyond anything we've probably ever seen before in our histories. Modern history, let's call it that. I think you can say that Buffalo is Canada's NFL team. There might be some people in Vancouver who would say it might be the Seahawks out in Seattle. But I think there's probably, I would say Buffalo is Canada's NFL team. And for them to bring out the Bare Naked Ladies, who of course formed in Scarborough in 1988, have them come out and perform the national anthem. I mean, that got a lot of people talking. It got a lot of people very happy that the Bills did it. The Sabres are obviously going to continue that tradition of playing both anthems this season. They do that at every game. So it's a nice little story, I think, about sports, about geography, about cross-border identity. The Bills have a strong Canadian following. And putting O Canada into their home opener is another pretty direct acknowledgement of that relationship. I don't think it sat well with everybody. Certainly from some of the videos I've seen on TikTok or comments I've seen, a lot of people, there were a lot, it seemed like there were more confused Americans than there were people questioning why they were doing this. They were questioning why. That's what they were confused about, which also speaks to some Americans are unaware of what's happening between Canada and the U.S., right? We're all aware of it up here. But it's not probably as big a just talking point in the U.S. as it is here. I don't know. It was good. It was nice to see, and I was happy to see that. And I'd love to get your take on that. 416-870-6400, 1-888-225-8255. We're going to take a break. Coming up, a very famous Canadian, a billionaire actually, was convicted of a crime, but it doesn't look like they're going to serve any jail time because he's too old. We're going to talk about that coming up after the break. 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
1: Forty Toronto, big trouble traffic. Eastbound on the Queenie at Dixie Road, we've got some maintenance going on in the left lane. Unfortunately, it is backed up from approaching Mississauga Road. So make a lot better time if you get off at least at Mississauga Road, take the South Service Road all the way through to Dixie, or you can jump back on the Queenie. 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That's a big trouble traffic spot right now. I'm Laurie Turcotte, 640 Toronto.
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1: 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Thanks for joining me today. Frank Stronach won't be going to jail for a 1977 indecent assault conviction. The 94-year-old billionaire businessman was found guilty earlier this year of indecent assault involving a woman who was 25 years old at the time. The Crown had argued for 6 months in jail, pointing to the nature of the assault and its lasting impact on the victim. The defense argued that jail would accomplish nothing, given the age of Stronach, lack of a previous criminal record, and decades of contributions to criminal society. And the judge has now said that she is firmly settled on no jail time, although the formal sentence won't be handed down until December at this point. So that raises some questions about punishment. And what does the law say about sentencing someone for a crime that happened almost 50 years ago? Joining me to talk about this is a lawyer and a political satirist, Karima Saad. Karima, welcome.
2: Thank you for having me.
1: The judge specifically cited Stronach's age in ruling out jail time here. How much weight is a judge supposed to give someone's age when it comes to determining a sentence? Is that a factor regularly?
2: Well, it can be a factor. So sentencing is sort of an art, right? And the decision that comes out is shaped by various factors, including, you know, what was the nature of the crime? What were the specific facts involved? And what are the circumstances of the accused? So in this case, Justice Molloy did cite the accused's age. Nothing is going to be accomplished, she said, by having him in custody over this. And she also made reference to the specific facts that were led in evidence and accepted by her. So it isn't just because of his age, although it does sound like that was something she had top of mind.
1: So if the judge has ruled out jail here, what kinds of penalties are still on the table for Stronach?
2: Sure. So the defense counsel actually asked for an absolute discharge, meaning that sort of there would be no real consequence and no conviction on a criminal record. That is the lowest possible end of the punishment spectrum. And from there, you could have house arrest. So conditions on, you know, when he's able to go out and that sort of thing. So that's kind of the closest we have to jail in the community. He could also get a suspended sentence where, you know, the judge says this is worth X amount of time in jail. You're not going to go to jail just yet, provided you follow and abide by certain conditions. So that's kind of some of what's on the table potentially.
1: I mean, you know, if I look at this from an emotional standpoint, I mean, that doesn't seem like much of a punishment for, I mean, I know this happened 50 years ago, but it doesn't seem like there's much punishment here for him.
2: So I don't think that how dated the offense is, it's not clear to me that that is a factor the judge is considering. And definitely the Crown said, you know, we can't give leniency based on that because it will then incentivize people to just evade the law until many years have passed and now there's no punishment, right? So, the defense argued that on the spectrum of sexual assault, the facts that were described here are on the lower end. So not to diminish what happened, and we did hear from the complainant that this had a lasting effect, but this is a case where everyone kept their clothes on. There was no penetration. And so if we look at other decisions in similar circumstances, you may not see jail on the table there either.
1: Does the judge take into account the lasting impact that this did have on the complainant? Like you mentioned, they mentioned in court that it did have a lasting impact. There is an effect on the victim, regardless of how old the offender is now, how long ago it happened. I mean, in this case, do you think that was taken into account?
2: The judge did indicate that it was, and that would be considered an aggravating factor. So an aggravating factor means, you know, this is a reason to come down harder on the accused with the punishment. You also have what are called mitigating factors, where, you know, it's a reason to be a bit more lenient toward the accused. So what you just said, that is on the aggravating side. And there were a couple of other aggravating factors as well. But she also considered some mitigating factors.
1: Mm-hmm. I know the one argument that the defense made is essentially that Stronach has had a long life. He built businesses. He contributed to society, had no previous criminal record. How much should someone's life after the offense matter when you're sentencing them for the offense itself? Like, I mean, would someone who wasn't a billionaire be afforded that luxury, even if they contributed to society in some way after the offense took place?
2: Yeah, I mean, the billionaire status, definitely, I imagine that would help in achieving many of his social services, right? And these donations and his philanthropic endeavors, people who aren't billionaires can't necessarily afford to do that. But I have been in courtrooms where the prior history of the accused, their work in community service, for example, or, you know, time spent raising children, or, you know, a lengthy, stable employment record, things like that, are considered mitigating factors. So he's not getting special treatment apart from the fact that his circumstances that are unique to him are that's what's at play in front of the court.
1: The Crown also wants him placed on the sex offender registry for 10 years. Is that a significant step if there's no jail?
2: Yeah, and that is something the Crown requested. The defense is asking that that not be the case. And that that does have impact in that, you know, it shows up in police checks, and it can also come with certain restrictions as far as what you're able to do. So that is, and the judge hasn't said that's off the table. So we'll find out in December if that is part of the punishment. Now, 10 years, that's kind of, not to, you know, that's optimistic when we're dealing with someone who's 94 years old.
1: Yeah, for sure. And, you know, people hear the no jail time and they may understandably ask the question, like, then what exactly is the punishment here? What would you tell them about what sentencing is supposed to accomplish?
2: There are different purposes to sentencing, all of which are kind of happening simultaneously. So, you know, at the individual level, you have denunciation of the crime, and you have specific deterrence so that the person doesn't try that again. And rehabilitation can also be part of sort of the individual aspect. And then in a broader sense, you have general deterrence, so being strict so that other people think twice before behaving in similar ways. And then, you know, the overarching confidence in the administration of justice. Is too harsh of a sentence or too light of a sentence, is that going to affect the public's confidence?
1: I mean, there's a lot at play here, I guess. If you factor in the age, you factor in the time, you know, almost 50 years ago, you factor in that he's a billionaire. I mean, people are understandably going to get a little emotional on this one or have some questions about legal considerations or any special legal considerations, I guess.
2: I think that's totally natural. And, you know, it's always an opportunity for public education, for people to inform themselves. There are other factors as well that judges can use upon sentencing to decide to give out a particular outcome, including immigration status. And that's right. Something that has been in the news a fair bit as well, where individuals who aren't Canadian citizens end up with lighter punishments so that there are no criminal consequences.
1: Right.
2: And I know that there's been public reaction to that as well. All of this is happening, you know, in the context of a system. We have a common law system here, meaning, you know, decisions are kind of sort of impacted by other decisions.
1: Right.
2: And
1: Karima, I got to leave it at that because we're up against the clock here. I really appreciate your insights on this afternoon. Thanks so much for joining me.
2: Thanks for having me.
1: That is Karima Saad. She is a lawyer and political satirist talking about the Frank Stronach case. Coming up, we're going to take your calls on this. Tell us what you think about this. Any sympathy for someone as old as Stronach? Should he be spared jail time or should he do time just like everyone else? 416-870-6400, 1-888-225-8255. Let's take a break.
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0: throw away the script. We're getting into today's top issues now. This is Middays.
1: And welcome back. Tim Parent with you here. Middays on 640 Toronto, 980 CFPL in London. Thanks so much for joining me today. We were talking about a judge will not be sending Ontario billionaire Frank Stronach to jail for his conviction on a sexual offense. Said the quote, "I'm not going to order custody for a man who was 94 years old." Do the elderly deserve to be spared custody? Should he be spared jail time? Does the fact that he got away with the crime for as long as he did, enjoyed a life of extreme luxury with not a lot of consequences, does that come into play here at all? What say you? 416-870-6400. I'll take your calls and texts on that one. 888-225-8255. I understand the argument that his age matters. I understand 50 years have passed. But I'm of the mindset, like, I don't think age should erase the punishment for a crime for which you've now been found guilty of, right? The justice system isn't just about whether a 94-year-old man is still a danger to society. There's also something to be said for accountability and denouncing the conduct, right? The offense happened almost 50 years ago, but the harm didn't just disappear because the calendar moved forward. In fact, the complainant said that this had a lasting impact on them. And I don't really buy the argument that because this individual had a long and successful life since 1977, that somehow cancels out the conviction. You can acknowledge everything someone's accomplished in their life and still say that, hey, you committed this offense, you were convicted. I think there has to be meaningful consequence here. And I'm not saying that a 94-year-old should be treated exactly like a 44-year-old, I guess. His age can absolutely be a mitigating factor, as we were discussing with Karima just before the break. But to me, that doesn't automatically mean zero jail time. Because even if 6 months is the sentence, the Crown says is proportionate, I'd rather see a reduced period of jail time, I guess, than that recognizes his age, than say essentially you're too old for this punishment, because that's how I read it. Because I think then I worry about the message that it sends, that if enough time passes, accountability eventually expires. And I don't think justice should work that way. I want your take on this. Feel free to give me a call or a text, 416-870-6400, 1-888-225-8255. If you want to weigh in on this, I'd like to know your thoughts on whether or not that he should be looking at some jail time. Producer Danny, I know you're on there. You had some thoughts on this as well.
2: This is outrageous to me. I cannot believe that someone can commit a crime, enjoy living in the life of luxury for all these years, and then they get spared custody, jail time, just because they're older. No, like, in my mind, if I was a judge, I'd say you're lucky that we didn't have this court case years ago when the crime happened. You were able to enjoy a good life, a very good life, and really, instead of serving jail time in the prime of your life, you're just serving it right at the end.

0: of your life. And I would not be withholding custody or jail time. I think that's outrageous. It's disgusting. It's a slap in the face to victims. And honestly, I am shocked that people are not filling the phone lines and upset about this.
1: I'm of the sort of the same mindset here. I feel like I don't care if you've been a contributing member to society. Good for you. I'm glad that you did that. That, I mean, to me, that should be the bare minimum of being a citizen of this country. Contribute to society in a positive way. Good. I'm glad you did that. And I understand that this guy has a lot of money and certainly maybe has funded some causes or whatever it might be. I don't think that mitigates the crime. And, you know, there needs to be consequences on this. If the victim has carried the consequences of what happened for nearly five decades, I don't think the offender's age should outweigh that. And I guess, you know, my question to everyone is, if this was a 54-year-old who was convicted of the same offense, would you expect jail time? And if so, why should 94 change that? Is there a concern about the cost to keep him locked up? Is that a concern? I don't know if that is a factor. I mean, it certainly wasn't brought up, and I mean, we'll never know. But I don't know. To me, it just seems like this is, I don't care that he's 94. I don't. I don't think a person's age makes prison less appropriate, especially if they've been found guilty of the crime. Rob's on the line in North York. Rob, welcome to the show.
2: What's going on, man?
1: Good. I'm doing all right. How are you?
2: Well, you know, living someone's idea of a dream.
1: I like to tell people nightmares are dreams too. But anyway, right. let's not digress.
2: Line, brother. So here it is. Like, I understand your point that, you know, he's convicted of a crime and there should be a sentence imposed, but he is 90, whatever. And this was 50 years ago that it occurred and whatnot. So, I mean, I'm not trying to diminish that, but what my perspective is a little bit different. I'm more concerned about the current state of the judicial system when it comes to intimate partner violence and sexual assault, where they've put a time limit on the number of months before trial, and they're dismissing cases. I mean, this was in the news all last week. I forget the woman's name. She moved to the States to get away from her assailant, who effectively almost killed her, and his case was tossed out because he ran out of time. Now, federally, the duration is extended a little bit more than the provincial level, but that is, to me, the larger problem here, and should where the outrage should be, is that we're letting human garbage get away with their behavior simply on a technicality, and their lawyers are playing that game.
1: I don't disagree with you on that, Rob. I just think that and certainly there needs to be, the time limits that we've got right now, because the system is so backlogged, is not fair to the victims either. But I mean, in this case, like, there's a lot at play here, and I know that people are going to have the emotional reaction to the fact that he's 94. It happened 50 years ago. He's a Canadian billionaire and all of that. But I feel like, to your point, yeah, we've got a problem now. I don't think by doing this, that by allowing this guy, because he's 94, not serve any jail time, again, undermines, I think, the issues that we have when it comes to intimate partner violence or just sexual violence, period, in this country. Thanks for the call, Rob. Let's go to Carrie in Collingwood. Hi, Carrie.
3: Hi, how are you?
1: I'm good. How are you?
3: I'm outraged. I am so upset by this. Age, it doesn't matter. He did a crime. He is guilty of the crime. And he doesn't matter whether or not he's a billionaire, whether or not he... It makes no difference. Those victims deserve to have him have punishment for what he did. He should be told when he gets to eat, when he gets to sleep, and what he gets to do, for whether or not he has one day to live or 100 years to live. He has done a crime, and he needs to pay for that.
1: I don't disagree with you, Carrie. Like, I'm kind of the mindset, like, that's the whole point of the justice system, right? If you commit a crime and you're found guilty of it, you have to serve some kind of punishment. And I don't think serving it at home or having house arrest for 6 months just because you're 94 years old, I don't know. It doesn't make sense to me. And I think it should, like, he should be going to jail. Even if it's 6 months, even if they just say... Yeah, like even if it's 6 months, which is, again, not ideal, but at least there'd be something there, some punishment there. But I don't know, house arrest for a billionaire seems like an oxymoron in my mind. But Carrie, thanks so much for the call. I appreciate that. We're going to take a break here. Coming up, there's been we've got a couple of animal stories to talk about that are in the news. We've got a new cat species has been identified, and we've got an update on another of the beluga whales that were taken away from marine land. Unfortunately, it's not a great update. We're going to talk about that after the break here. 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

0: 640 Toronto, big trouble traffic. Eastbound on the Queenie approaching Dixie. We've got some maintenance going on in the left lane, and it is backed up all the way from Mississauga Road. So going to make a lot better time if you get off at Mississauga Road, take the south service road south of the QE to Dixie Road, where you can jump back on. 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
1: Welcome back to Parent With You. Two very different animal stories getting a lot of attention right now. First, scientists have identified what they're calling a brand new species of wild cat in Bolivia. It's a tiny tiger cat that weighs only about 3 pounds. And as you can imagine, people on social media pretty excited about this one because apparently even in 2026, there are still animal species out there to be discovered. And then there's the much more troubling story involving belugas formerly housed at Marineland. A third beluga has now died following its move and transfer away from there. It's the this one was relocated to a facility in Spain. So to talk about both of these stories, joining me right now is Dr. Cliff Redford, a veterinarian and author. Cliff, welcome to the show.
2: Hey, thanks for having me.
1: Let's start with the discovery of this new wild cat species, because people are probably wondering, how does a cat suddenly become a new species? What did scientists discover here?
2: Well, I mean, it's not suddenly a new species. It's just
1: right.
2: Suddenly been discovered. They determined that this cat, part of a group called tiger cats, which, again, as you mentioned, are these just tiny little wild cats. They're gorgeous. They're this light brown fur with these dark sort of rosettes, irregularly shaped rosettes in their body. They look a lot like Bengals, which are a semi-domesticated cat that you might see at a veterinary clinic occasionally.
1: Right.
2: And they're in the youngest forest, which is like Peru, Bolivia. It's this mountainous region. And scientists originally thought that these tiger cats, as they're being called, were all one species. But decades ago, they started to do research. They started to take like museum cadavers, I guess. And they did genetic testing on 38 of these tiger cats. And they actually found out there were 5 separate species. But only recently, this one cat that the locals in Bolivia called the Tilcayo, and one of them was a pet, essentially, living in
1: right.
2: this person's house, they determined that this Tilcayo is one of these 5 distinct species. And they found out that because the genetic difference is great enough compared to the other species of tiger cats, that it actually separated and became its own species 1.4 million years ago. And it's taken us all this time to finally figure out they're there. So you're right. People are excited, as they should be. It's like a nice little warning that
1: yeah.
2: we got to start taking care of our environment, because there's still creatures out there we don't know exist.
1: Yeah, for sure. And, you know, looking at the picture of this cat, I mean, if I were to put this little guy next to a house cat, like, I don't know if I'd be able to tell the difference. I might just think that someone's cat had wandered into the jungle, because they just look like almost like a house cat.
2: They look very much like a Bengal. The markings on the body are very, very unique, absolutely gorgeous. And you'd think that, oh, this is just a kitten. Maybe it's 5 months old because it is quite small. And maybe partially it's small because it's surviving off of hunting for rodents and maybe small insects occasionally, certainly small mammals, whereas, you know, the domestic cat basically gets a bowl of food put in front of them. And just like us humans who have been domesticated, we tend to put on a few pounds here and there
1: right.
2: compared to our wild ancestors. But this is a very special time, because over and over and over again, Mother Nature is telling us that there's still some fascinating creatures out there. And this is just on land. Like, imagine in the ocean, there are hundreds of thousands of species we have not discovered.
1: Oh, for sure.
2: And
1: to your point, like, this is proof positive we need to take better care of our environments, because we just don't know what's out there.
2: Yeah, and I mean, these cloud forests in Peru and Bolivia, the youngest forest, it is being damaged by deforestation. It's being damaged by mines being built. They're losing territory all the time, these wild animals. So, you know, I am sure we are losing species that we don't even know exist. And maybe one day we're going to find out through fossilized records or who knows that, oh no, there are these species out there when modern day humankind was in existence and we weren't wise enough, I guess, to protect the environments and find out what exists. So we need to protect these areas.
1: I want to shift gears, but talking about animals and losing animals, these belugas that formerly called Marineland home, we've lost another one. This one had been transferred from Marineland to a facility in Spain. When you've got a beluga living in the same environment for years and then suddenly gets put through this 20-hour international move, I mean, that has to be incredibly disruptive to the animal, to the animals physiologically, mentally, all of that.
2: Yeah, it's very, very stressful moving these beluga whales. And everyone knows of the story that Marineland was shutting down and all these animals were being moved out. Some of them were dying at the facility and others were able to be transported. And there was a group of about 30 belugas and four dolphins that went to various like SeaWorld type places, Chicago, San Antonio, San Diego, Atlanta. And then two of the belugas went to Valencia, Spain. And the problem is, like it is a long trip, and you've got to scoop these animals out of the water onto these stretchers. They get put into boxes. They get then put onto a plane, then onto a truck, then admitted or entered into a new compound with new water and new creatures to meet. And belugas are incredibly emotionally and sort of intellectually intelligent and very social creatures. So all these things cause stress. And what they believe is that this last one, his name was
1: Jellybean, I think, wasn't it?
2: No, Jellybean. That's right, Jellybean. Pikachu died in Chicago just like 3 weeks ago. So they're suspecting, they haven't gotten the results back, but scientists believe it's probably going to be due to a condition called storage disease, and stress can bring out this condition. There are two whales that died, one in 2021. One in 2023, both belugas that died due to storage disease. And this is hard. This is incredibly stressful on their bodies.
1: You know, looking ahead, and I guess as a veterinarian, there are still animals that have been moved to from Marineland. They're still adapting to their new homes. What would you be watching for over the next few weeks to know that they're settling in and starting to adapt and doing well, at least from a health standpoint?
2: Yeah, I mean, a lot of it's going to be things like monitoring their weight, monitoring their appetite, monitoring certain signs of stress like social isolation. You know, if they're not communicating or playing with their aquarium friends, their new friends, so to speak. But these things can happen quite suddenly. On the 25th of August is when Pikachu died in Chicago. 8 days later, Rain, who is also from Marineland in Niagara Falls, died that night suddenly, and a resident beluga whale named Beethoven that had been there for like a decade also passed away. So we're waiting on studies and necropsies about all these animals, but it can affect the animals that have been there as well. And sometimes, like this storage disease, which is basically these fats and sugars and different chemicals that get stored into the body fat of these beluga whales, all of a sudden get released in times of stress,
1: right,
2: and can cause organ failure. This disease can strike very, very quickly, unfortunately.
1: You know, we could probably talk more about this, but I'm going to have to let it go at that. Cliff, I appreciate the time and the insights this afternoon. Thanks for joining me.
2: My pleasure. Thanks for having me on.
1: That is Dr. Cliff Redford, veterinarian and author, has a new book coming out on September 29th, Far and Wild, Adventures of the Worldwide Vet. So you can take a look at that. Coming up on the show, where some locals aren't loving it, we'll explain next.
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4: This is Global News. It's 20 degrees, but feels like 21 at 1 o'clock. I'm Heather Good. It has been more than a week since an elderly man in Etobicoke went missing, and police say they're concerned for his safety. 78-year-old David was last seen on September 10th in the South Kingsway and Queensway area. He was wearing a red shirt, black and red vest, black pants, and black shoes. Police say if anyone has seen him, to contact them. Three girls are facing charges in connection with unruly behavior on a GO train. Police say it all happened on Saturday. Three passengers on a Lakeshore East train were being harassed by a group of teenagers. When one of the riders asked the girls to be respectful, they responded with verbal threats and harassment, and one of the passengers was assaulted. Also, police say when the teens got off at the Whitby GO station, one of them threw a bottle of alcohol at the group. The three Oshawa girls range in age from 13 to 16 years old. They all face a number of charges. Two of them failed to comply with a probation order, and the other disobeyed a court order. It's not an endorsement. Just to be clear, Premier Doug Ford praised his relationship with Mayor Olivia Chow at a news conference earlier this week.
5: We've given the City of Toronto more money than they've ever seen in their lives, over $9 billion. We're going to continue supporting the mayor. She's doing an incredible job. So read between the lines.
4: But the Premier's office is clarifying that those comments are not an endorsement of Chow, and Ford is not supporting any candidate in the Toronto mayoral race. A mayoral candidate in Ottawa has been charged for alleged death threats about the premier and Ottawa's mayor. Police say the online posts were made earlier this month. Jeffrey Nicholas Griplis has been charged with two counts each of criminal harassment and uttering death threats. He's also facing several weapons-related offenses. One of the province's largest teachers union will hold a strike vote in November. The Elementary Teachers Federation of Ontario says current education contracts expired at the end of August and negotiations for a new deal have stalled. It represents 84,000 members. The union is the second group of teachers to plan such a vote. The Ontario English Catholic Teachers Association has also scheduled one in November. Actress Betty White was an animal lover, and now her estate is in the center of a legal issue over the money she wanted to allocate for the Los Angeles Zoo. ABC's Alex Stone explains.
6: When she died in 2021, at the age of 99, her will was written to send money to the zoo through a nonprofit called the Greater Los Angeles Zoo Association. Back then, the group worked with the LA Zoo. Now it does not. The two had a falling out. Now it gets stuck in court. Her estate is asking a judge to make it so the money goes directly to the LA Zoo as Betty White wanted.
4: A hearing is set for December. A look at the forecast from the Global News Weather Center. A mix of sun and clouds today. A high of 22, the UV index high. Tonight, partly cloudy, low of 11. Saturday, a mix of sun and clouds, clearing in the afternoon and a high of 20. Right now, it's 20 degrees, but feels like 21 in downtown Toronto. I'm Heather Good. This is Global News. And now let's get a check on the drive. Here's 640 Toronto, big trouble traffic.
3: 640 Toronto, big trouble traffic. Eastbound on the Queenie approaching Dixie. We've got the left lane taken out for construction. It is really heavily backed up from approaching Mississauga Road. So great alternate. Get off the Queenie at Mississauga Road. Take the South Service Road all the way over to Dixie, where you can rejoin the Queen Elizabeth Way. 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I'm Laurie Turcotte, 640 Toronto.
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8: 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Oh, good afternoon. Tim Parent with you here on Middays on 640 Toronto and 980 CFPL. Thank you for joining me today. Some residents in and around Queen Street East and Broadview in Toronto are pushing back against a proposed McDonald's at 709 Queen Street East. Building permits indicate the renovations are planned and the opening obviously still in the early stages. But there's a lot of people who do not want any McDonald's in their neighborhood. There is so this is an interesting discussion because I don't know if this necessarily is about if this is an issue about whether it's McDonald's or if it's more of an issue about who gets to decide what happens and in a neighborhood that you live in. It's whether the people who live in a neighborhood should get a say in what businesses are allowed to operate there. So the concern, obviously, is that they don't want this McDonald's that's going to pop up in this spot. And I see both sides of the argument here. Like, they're, for those who are against it, they say that we already have enough. Like, residents seeing another giant chain replacing a local business, you know, they see that as a loss of a neighborhood character. And I get that. That makes some sense. There's also the concern about traffic and congestion. I mean, Queen and Broadview is already pretty busy. Now you got a McDonald's in there. That's going to bring customers and deliveries and Uber Eats drivers and, you know, potentially drive-through. I don't know if there's a drive-through there or not, but then you've got like noise issues and garbage and fast food restaurants. I mean, obviously, there's a lot of late night activity. There's a lot of noise. Sorry, what was that?
9: There's no drive through in that location.
8: No drive through at that location. There you go. So there is none of that. But there's certainly a lot to take into account. Like there's the concerns about, you know, the litter, the late night activity, the noise. And some argue that it takes away some of the neighborhood identity. And there's a question about whether residents should have some say in whether their commercial strip becomes increasingly dominated by national chains. And this isn't a new phenomenon in Toronto and probably in a lot of places outside of Toronto, outside of, in the country. I think Toronto residents have been fighting McDonald's locations as far back as the 70s for a number of issues. But on the flip side of that, I mean, it is a legal business. If the property is appropriately zoned and the owner wants a McDonald's there, then why should residents get to veto it because they don't like the brand or they don't want a fast food restaurant in their neighborhood?
10: Hey, Tim Parent, it's Drex here. How are you?
8: Hey, Drex. Hi, dude. How are you, buddy?
10: I was upstairs listening to this conversation, and that McDonald's location you're talking about is in my neighborhood.
8: So what do you think about it?
10: I think I know why there is a move to push back on opening a McDonald's location there. Because within the exact block of where that McDonald's is going to be, it used to be a bar called Duke's, and it's been closed for a few years now.
8: Right.
10: Within a half a block walking distance, there is three independent burger joints. There's Happy Burger. I think it's called Riverside Burgers. And then there's the new Archie's that opened up in the Broadview Hotel. So you got three brand new burger retailers, and then you're going to add a McDonald's to the mix. So I can imagine why there's the pushback.
8: Yeah, I mean, well, I also see that as, like, that's a lot of burger joints for a very concentrated spot, first of all. But
10: yeah, good burgers, especially the double bacon happy burger. I get off at the streetcar there, and that's my dinner. It's great.
8: Totally get that. Like, I would prefer, personally, I like the smaller, the mom and pop kind of shops, because they just do it better. Whether you like McDonald's food or not, the small shops just do a better job when it comes to their food. Yeah, I've always believed that. The little hole-in-the-wall places, or even if they're more modern and, you know, not sort of in a little strip mall kind of place, but those are the better, that's the better food. On the flip side, though, I mean, again, there is that argument that, hey, it's the land, they can do whatever they want with the land. It's a legal business. Yeah. There's, the issue of, like, jobs and economy, of course. But, I mean, it's interesting. I don't live in the neighborhood, so I know, I can understand, I see both points of view on this. Now that you're telling me, Drex, that there's already a lot in that neighborhood, a lot of the local independents, then I can see an argument against putting in a McDonald's.
10: Look, there's a Pizza across the street, and that whole couple of block area, there's a lot of already larger restaurants that have been.
8: Yeah, isn't there a Wendy's there too, or in that area?
10: I'm not sure. I'm not really a Wendy's goer, but maybe there is. But that end of Queen Street is so interesting, right? Because it's sort of going through a bit of a regeneration. There's a lot of new businesses coming in, a lot of buildings getting renovated. Got the Ontario line a few blocks down as part of the sort of Queen Street as well. So there's a lot going on in that area. So I can understand why McDonald's would want to put something there, because you've also got a major streetcar stop there as well.
8: And people can vote with their dollars. I mean, they don't have to go to the McDonald's in the neighborhood. I mean, if you've got the smaller shops and go there, support local and support the local businesses. I mean, certainly everyone's talking about buying local and buying Canadian and focusing on those kind of places. Then there's your opportunity to do that. And just because a McDonald's is going in doesn't mean you can't.
10: And this has happened before, where a community has blocked McDonald's from coming in. Years ago in Nelson, B.C., they famously do not have a McDonald's there. They have an A&W, but that is it. McDonald's tried to get a lease probably 10, 15, maybe 18 years ago, and the city was very quick to go, yeah, that's not what we're looking for in this city.
8: Right. And I used to live down in Niagara, and I remember Niagara and the Lake does have a McDonald's, but they have laws that prevent you from having signs that are, take on the whole landscape or take over the landscape. So when you're in Niagara on the Lake and you pass that McDonald's, you don't even know it's there until sort of the last second, because there's no big golden arches in the sky.
10: So true. But look, I love me a McChicken. So, there is that.
8: Yeah. It's a trade-off. You got to decide, where you want to spend your dollars. I know that happy burger you're talking about sounds pretty delicious.
10: Yeah, I got to take you there, man. They do a great banana pudding as well, which is
8: sold.
10: Yeah.
8: Next time I'm in the area, we're going for burgers.
10: All right. Sorry to interrupt you.
8: No, Jim, all good. You live in the neighborhood. I'm glad to hear from you, Drex. Thanks for joining
10: me, buddy. Enjoy the rest of the show.
8: All right, we're going to go to the line two right now. Tom and Vaughn wants to weigh in on this. Tom, welcome to the show.
11: Hi, how are you?
8: Good. How are you, Tom?
11: Not too bad. I grew up in Toronto, North York, and you got to embrace what comes your way. If you're living in a very urban area, I know a lot of the I wholeheartedly agree with you. I literally support the hole-in-the-wall mom-and-pop shops. I find that if I'm going to clog my arteries, at least I'm going to enjoy a quality junk food as opposed to McDonald's. That's just my two cents.
8: I don't disagree with you on that.
11: And I could plug, I don't want to, but I'm going to plug a few places like Johnny's Hamburgers in Victoria Park, Krulo Sandwiches. There's a bunch of places that are, homegrown.
8: And everyone's got a favorite homegrown kind of place, don't they? I think in every community in Ontario and in Toronto, and I would even think across the country, there's always these little spots that people know and like, yeah, that's the place to go.
11: Absolutely. And I think when you're living in an area where you mentioned before, Queen and Broadview there, or where it is downtown, it's highly congested. So everyone wants a piece of that market. So I couldn't agree more with your last statement saying you could vote with your dollars. As a citizen, I don't think you have that right to say, hey, you know what, because there's urban planners involved. I don't want a McDonald's or a KFC. You can't say I don't want these big chains. But you have the choice just not to go there. And, these guys look at dollars and cents. If it's not profitable, they'll just move it out, right?
8: Right.
11: But that's with the landscape.
8: Yeah, exactly. And, Tom, thanks for the call. I appreciate that. And, I'm of the mindset that this is, you know, you can vote with your dollars. If you don't want it and you can fight it, go for it. If that's going to make you feel better about doing it and having these in your community, more power to you. That's the whole point of having what we have. We can fight these things if you want to fight it. Take on City Hall and fight these developments. But by the same token, if you've got these great restaurants and great locations in the community already, does it diminish having a McDonald's there? Does it take away from the neighborhood, the aura of the neighborhood, for lack of a better way of describing it? I mean, what say you? 416-870-6400, 1-888-225-8255. If you were living in that neighborhood, how would you feel about having a McDonald's being dropped into your neighborhood? And I know that particular stretch of Queen, like Drex was saying, is sort of being going through a reevaluation right now and a rebuild, and it's, some people would look at it and go, do we really need another chain restaurant in our neighborhood? I don't know. I see some of the arguments on both sides of this, but I will always choose the mom and pop myself personally over the fast food joints if I can do that, if I have that option. Or cook at home, there is that option too. All right, we're going to take a break. Coming up, Manitoba, by the way, is moving to permanent daylight time. Is it time for us to ditch daylight saving time? How difficult is it for you to adjust to the time change every 6 months? We're going to talk about that coming up over in just after this break here. 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
3: Pretty Toronto, big trouble traffic. Eastbound on the Queenie and Dixie Road, we've got some work going on in the left lane. It is still backed up all the way from Mississauga Road. So an option, get off of Mississauga Road, take the South Service Road right out to Dixie where you can jump back on the Queenie. 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
1: All right. Sad but true, my favorite Metallica song. It is my favorite Metallica song, actually, so hey, Joy, kudos on that one. Thank you for playing that one. Hey, we've got a Metallica ticket giveaway. Metallica is bringing the M72 tour to Highmark Stadium in Buffalo next summer, and we want to send you there. We're giving away a pair of tickets every day starting next week, and you'll have four chances to enter every single day. So keep it locked to 640 Toronto all next week. Listen for your chance to enter and get ready to rock at one of the biggest concerts of the summer. It's going to be an awesome show. I've seen Metallica before. They do a hell of a show. So if you get the chance, certainly want to enter your name in that contest. Again, kicks off next week. So keep it tuned in to 640 Toronto for your chance to win. All right. How do you feel about daylight savings time or saving time? Because Manitoba announced yesterday that it will permanently remain on daylight saving time with no clock change happening this November. Manitoba says nearly 72,000 people participated in this consultation process that they launched back in May, and so they have decided they are permanently remaining on daylight saving time. And Ontario is kind of increasingly becoming the outlier here, in because there's a number of provinces that are moving toward year-round time. BC moved to permanent daylight time in March. The Yukon already stays on one time year round. Same with Saskatchewan. It's a long stayed on standard time year round. Alberta is moving toward permanent daylight time. The Northwest Territories has said it will follow Alberta's lead. Now you got Manitoba announcing permanent daylight time. You'll recall Ontario passed legislation back in 2020 that would allow permanent daylight time, but that would only happen once Quebec and New York State made that change. And so that provision has never been brought into force. So at what point does Ontario stop waiting for everyone else and recognize that everyone else is moving ahead with this? What do you think? Is it time that Ontario does what the rest of the provinces are starting to do already? 416-870-6400. You can call or text me 1-888-225-8255. I mean, you've got an argument that it's better to stick to this sort of this permanent stay on daylight saving time, because you've got now. One thing you have to think about on this is sort of this practical argument that Ontario needs to look at changing this, because I'll take a business perspective on this to start. I mean, if you've got employees or customers in Winnipeg, Calgary, Edmonton, Vancouver, and you're in Toronto, now you're playing, you're dealing with potentially different rules about when clocks move. And then that becomes a headache, right? Because now you've got like airlines, and you've got transportation, you've got broadcasting, you've got financial markets, national retailers, sports, trucking companies, technology companies, anyone scheduling meetings across provinces. It's going to be, you know, you might be a little bit behind on the time. You have to start figuring out the time zone differences and all that. And I know there's some arguments against it, saying that just because everyone else is doing it, should we be doing it? Like, you know, I know that permanent daylight time means darker winter mornings, right? I think that's the big one for a lot of people, because if you look at sort of the Toronto sunrise in December, that's happening already around 7:30 in the morning. And under permanent daylight time now, you'd be pushing that closer to 8:30. And I imagine for parents, there's some parents out there who are like, I don't know if I want my 8-year-old waiting for the school bus in the dark. And you've got commuters out there, because how do you feel about people driving to work in darkness for another hour? And on the counter of that, well, everyone else is going to start changing it, and it is going to make things a little more difficult for everybody else. So, and difficult for Ontario, I guess, as well, because they have to play catch up or adjust to what all the other provinces are doing. I'd love your take on this. Do you think it's time to switch to daylight saving time the whole year? 416-870-6400, 1-888-225-8255. I got Greg in Toronto. Hey, Greg.
2: Oh, hi, sir. How are you?
1: I'm great. How are you?
2: I'm not too bad, sir. Actually, it's Greg with two G's. Listen, I like the idea of going on daylight saving the whole year, because then you got to change from, say, November, and then you go back to March again and go back up against losing our sleep. So I think it's just as well as we just basically just keep the way it is on daylight saving time. And if you want an hour of sleep, just go to bed early that night. That's all.
1: Yeah. I mean, it's one of these talking points that, you know, you have to kind of look at the big picture and decide, is getting rid of the clock change just something that needs to happen with, I mean, everyone else is doing it. And, you know, and Greg, thanks for the call. I appreciate you chiming in there. You know, we've been doing this for a long time, for generations. A lot of people don't like it. It screws up our sleep. Other provinces are getting rid of it. So maybe it's time for Ontario to stop sitting on the sidelines here and get moving. Because I imagine if Ontario does it, and the whole argument back in 2020 was, we'll do it, but only once Quebec and New York make the change. But if they're not moving on this, and I don't know where Quebec stands on this, and I'm not sure where New York State stands on this, but, you know, Toronto is the center of business in this country. And there's a lot of change happening across the prairies in particular. But, I mean, you look at, again, BC, Yukon, Saskatchewan, Alberta, Northwest Territories, Manitoba now are all making the change. It just makes sense for Ontario to take that step. And, yeah, I understand for some people they may have some hesitations about a darker winter mornings, especially if their kids are going to school. And it makes driving maybe a little more difficult in some instances. It's darker and, you know, the sun isn't rising earlier, so it's a darker commute in the morning. But, I mean, we can adjust to that. I mean, I think this is about consistency now and about avoiding the disruption that is going to happen once everyone else starts making the change. So, you know, if we go to a permanent daylight time, you've got darker mornings and brighter evenings. And there's, you know, instead of 4:30, 5 o'clock when it's getting dark, it'll be closer to 5:30, 6 o'clock. There is the trade-off, of course, but, you know, I think the conditions right now are increasingly looking like they were, you know, thing that Ontario had in their legislation in 2020. I mean, it's changing. The world's changing in a number of ways. And with Manitoba now getting on board with this switch away from the clock change, and BC having already done it, Alberta is going to be doing it. I think the more provinces that make these choices, the more complicated it becomes for the other provinces that are not. So I think it might be time to make that change. Make Ontario switch with everybody else. Because I think once Ontario does it, you're probably going to see Quebec having to address it. You're going to see New York State having to address it. I mean, ultimately, as, you know, each jurisdiction makes the decision as to how they're going to handle this, you're going to see other provinces and other states going to have to start adjusting. And is it easier just to get all of North America on board with this as opposed to, you know, having jurisdictions in different states and different provinces, different territories deciding what they're going to do? Like, would you trade a darker winter morning for an extra hour of daylight after work? You know, for parents, you know, would permanent daylight time bother you if it meant your kids were waiting for the school bus in the dark? I mean, a lot of kids are going to school earlier enough anyway, if they're taking public transit as well. They're probably still going in the dark in December and January anyway. You know, permanent standard time, just, you know, the time change has just become something that we do. Right. And is there really any more benefit to us by with everyone else changing it? Feel free to weigh in on this. Love to hear your hot take on this. 416-870-6400, 1-888-225-8255. I got a text here saying it's time we stop doing this. It's useless to make that change, to keep changing the clocks. Another texter saying standard time should be followed, not daylight savings time. Also, the TSX needs to be in sync with Wall Street for competitive reasons. That's from Dave. Yeah, I mean, that I think is why, you know, Ontario is holding off and waiting on New York State. But it's all about the businesses, I guess, in this instance. So Well, I guess we'll see what people decide or what Ontario decides to do. But now with Manitoba right next door making that call and Alberta doing it as well, BC having done it already, and the territories also making the change. Yeah, we'll see if Ontario follows suit. Hey, if you have a child with a late birthday, is it better to hold off on starting school? Some people think it can make a difference, and we want to hear from you as Middays on 640 continues here on 640 Toronto and 980 CFPL.
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is it better to be held back a year if you have a late birthday? It's an interesting article in Psychology Today about this. And they talk about when a child first steps into a classroom. I mean, that feels like a very deeply personal milestone. And yet the timing of it is determined by administrative rules. Like, children born just after a school entry cutoff date have to wait an extra year before starting school, while those born just before it enter immediately. And as a result, some children begin school as among the oldest in their class. Others are among the youngest. And research suggests that children's early school performance is shaped not only by their age at school entry, but also by their relative age. That is, their age compared to their classmates. Older children within a cohort tend to achieve higher grades and perform better on cognitive assessments. However, these advantages generally diminish over time as younger classmates catch up developmentally. So the long-term consequences of relative age are less clear. Starting school later delays labor market entry and reduces work experience that you accumulate over the years. Consistent with this logic, there's a Swedish study found that later school entry initially lowers earnings, but that this advantage is largely offset over the life course. So I find this stuff fascinating because I think I was probably right in the middle. Like, I was born in August, so for me, I don't think I even really noticed it. But I imagine there is something to be said about these kind of studies. Like, the idea that if you're one of the youngest kids in your class, that relatively small age difference can affect you. Like, maybe you're not quite as mature, not quite as coordinated, not quite as confident, and because you're constantly being compared with kids who are a little older than you, 6 months, 8 months, 10 months older than you, you can start to see yourself as a kid who's behind. And I think, you know, kids remember how they feel about themselves, right? And while, yes, you may eventually catch up academically and physically as well, you might become every bit as capable as everybody else. But if you're at 6 years old, and you spent years hearing, whether directly or indirectly, that you're not quite as good as the other kids, maybe some of that sticks. And maybe that's a more interesting takeaway than, you were born in November, so you're going to make less money, because I know that was part of that discussion in the article. But I don't know. I don't think we should be pretending that your birth date determines your career path or how you do in school. What I do think matters is how early experiences shape your confidence. You know, you think about the kid who's always picked last for the team, right? The kid who's told they're not a great reader, or they're being compared to an older sibling. We've all had that if you have an older brother, older sister, older sibling. The kid who is the youngest in the classroom is usually struggling to keep up. And yes, eventually they may catch up, but do they ever completely forget being the kid who couldn't keep up? Especially if they've been told that, or that's implied, either through parents, teachers, whatever it might be. And the opposite, there is the opposite side to this. Maybe the kid who's always one of the oldest or the biggest or more capable kids in the class gets a psychological head start. They're used to succeeding. They're used to adults telling them they're good at things. And maybe that builds confidence. So I'm less interested in the difference between like October or November babies compared, making less money than January babies. I'm more interested in the question, like, how much of the adult you became is shaped by the way you saw yourself when you were 6 years old? What's your thoughts on this? 416-870-6400, 1-888-225-8255. How much of the adult that you are was shaped by your experiences? Because if that's true, if the way we saw ourselves as a kid affects the adult we became, then maybe parents and teachers need to be a little more careful about the labels that we're putting on our kids. Because obviously a child can outgrow a developmental disadvantage, but I'm not sure they outgrow the belief that they were disadvantaged. And again, this might be more geared to someone who was, 6 years old in kindergarten when they started compared to five or whatever it might be now. I guess if you were one of the oldest kids or one of the youngest kids in your class, did you notice it? Did you ever get labeled as

0: smart kid, or as the slow kid, or as a troublemaker, or as the shy kid, or as the athlete? And did that label follow you through your life, through your school life, your academic career, and into your, even into your adult life? For parents, would you delay your child's school entry by a year if you thought it might give them an advantage? Because that's certainly something that parents are going to try to, would be considering. Feel free to chime in on this. I'd love to hear from your own personal experiences. 416-870-6400 or 1-888-225-TALK. That's 1-888-225-8255. You can send me a call, give me a call or a text on that. It's an interesting dynamic in terms of how we are, you know, we grow up and how we've been labeled as kids, right? I don't know about you, Danny. Did you have, were you ever labeled in any capacity growing up? Like, were you the younger, the older? Were you sort of in the middle and didn't really notice? We'll get to Danny in a second. I know she's pretty busy on the lines, probably on the phone.
1: I'm here.
0: Oh, hey, Danny. Okay. Sorry.
1: Yeah, so like, it didn't impact me because I have an April birthday, so
0: right.
1: Our daughter has a later birthday near the end of the year, and I know that, yeah, when she was little, we just felt she was not ready to start school when she should have started, and we did hold her back till the next school year.
0: See, and my son, who was born in September, he was late September. We got him in just before the cutoff. And when he was going into pre-K, I mean, he wasn't even 4 years old at that point. So he was going into school. We were taking him into school when he was about a month away from 4 years old. So he's, you know, he was definitely among the youngest in his class growing up. He's now in grade 12 now, but and he's doing fine academically, but he has mentioned to us, like, he did notice that he was younger than a lot of the other students, particularly in elementary school. I don't think it bothered him that I'm aware of. He never said that it caused him any problems because he was a good student, and he had no, you know, we never got any complaints from any teachers or concerns that were raised by any teachers. So maybe it doesn't have as much of an impact as we think. And maybe everyone's different too.
1: I will say my brother has a January birthday, but I believe my parents tried to kind of push him earlier. So he went, you know, as if he had a December birthday, let's say. So he started earlier than he really should have. And
0: right.
1: I don't know if it was a huge problem when he was younger, but I do know in high school or whatever drinking age, then it was an issue because everyone in his class, they were legally of age where they could get into clubs or bars or whatever.
0: Right.
1: And he couldn't.
0: Yeah. The social aspect of that is interesting too, to take into account.
1: Yeah. At the end of the day, I think, you know, it's an interesting question, and I think parents know their children the best and should kind of be able to have some leeway if your kid is a few months on either end, whether they start late or start early.
0: Yeah. And I mean, ultimately, you know what's best. The parents, I think, should make those decisions and make those calls. So, I mean, just keep an eye on your kids and make sure they're doing what they need to do. And that, you know, regardless of whether the oldest or the youngest, like I said, you're going to get caught up eventually. It's just a matter of how you adapt to it. All right. Now let's leave it there. I want to switch gears a little bit after the break because there's a new AI headline every day, it seems. And lately, we're hearing a lot about how AI is going to kill humanity. It's doomed us all. Are you concerned at all about AI and its effects on humanity? Are we heading towards a Skynet Terminator situation, or are we just overblowing this whole thing? Feel free to start weighing in on that. Want to hear your thoughts on whether AI is going to be the end of us or is going to be the best of us. 416-870-6400, 1-888-225-8255. 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
2: 640 Toronto, big trouble traffic. Northbound on the Don Valley Parkway past Dundas. We got the right lane blocked with a stall vehicle. It's kind of backed up from about the Gardeners. So good option to consider. Take Parliament Street northbound up to Bloor and jump back on the Parkway. 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I'm Lori Turcotte, 640 Toronto.
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12: Throw away the script. We're getting into today's top issues now. This is Middays.
0: And welcome back. Tim Perrin with you here on Middays on 640 Toronto, 980 CFPL. Thanks for joining me today. I don't know if AI is going to save the world or destroy the world or just make it really hard to get a real person on the phone. Probably all three. But there is that AI story out there right now that's getting a lot of attention, because some of the people that are actually building this stuff are getting increasingly worried about where it's going. And I'm not talking about like your uncle on Facebook who thinks AI is going to become self-aware and become like the Terminator or Skynet. I'm talking about people who actually work in AI safety. There was recently a researcher left Anthropic, which is one of the major AI companies, and basically said the industry is moving too quickly toward increasingly powerful systems without knowing whether we're actually going to be able to control it. And another senior Anthropic researcher essentially acknowledged the problem that was addressed. I mean, just saying that, yeah, this is moving very fast, and there's a possibility that AI could eventually become vastly more capable than humans, and that we don't have a reliable plan for what happens if that occurs. And I know that sounds terrifying, and the headlines are out there, certainly, and I don't want to diminish it because I think it should get all of our attention, but I do think we need to take a bit of a breath here, because there's a tendency to, with AI, to go from here's something weird and concerning that happened in an experiment using AI, and going to the robots are going to kill us all. Because I'm not there yet, but I do think there is some things to be worried about. We've already seen AI systems do things that their creators didn't intend. Anthropic has disclosed several incidents involving its Claude models gaining access to real computer systems. Same with OpenAI, which runs ChatGPT. These models are getting into these controlled environments and getting access, but you know, they're operating in a controlled environment, but still getting access to the internet. They're getting access to other websites and the whole nine yards. Now, I know that these were testing environments, and that, you know, this isn't like, you know, Claude has these AI bots out of the lab and currently hiding in your basement kind of thing. But these systems are becoming increasingly capable of making decisions and using tools and writing code and interacting with computers and pursuing objectives and doing things that their creators didn't expect. And that's what gets my attention, because I don't think the AI nightmare is a robot suddenly waking up one morning and saying, you know, Tim Parent must die. I think that's a little Hollywood. I think there's the more interesting problem is what happens when you tell a system like AI or an AI system to accomplish an objective, and it figures out a way to accomplish that objective that you didn't anticipate. And I think, you know, I think whether we're at that point where it's going to go beyond what we can control or not, I think there one of the things I think in terms of when you say AI is going to destroy humanity, aside from getting clicks on a website, because certainly that, you know, those headlines are going to get people talking and clicking through. But I think when you look at AI behaving badly in a test compared to AI going to wipe out humanity, those are two very different things, right? And right now, I don't think anyone can say with any certainty which way this is all going to go. But while I don't think we're in Terminator territory here, I think we do have to take this seriously. And because the immediate problems with AI are already here, right? We got deep fakes and scams and misinformation and people using AI to impersonate others and all of that stuff. And we're just a few years into it. And I want your take on this. Feel free to chime in. Do you think we're doomed with AI? 416-870-6400. You can call or text 1-888-225-8255. Are you concerned about AI? How are you using AI? Do you think AI will be the death of us all, or is there going to be some checks and balances that we're going to put in place that's going to solve the problem? Because again, we're getting people to use AI for everything. We've got students using it for schoolwork. We've got companies trying to figure out how to use it to automate certain jobs. We've got people using it to write emails. We've got people using it to make decisions, to generate pictures, to write code, and increasingly do those things that used to require a human being. And now we're, again, just a couple of years into AI, and it's really moved ahead in leaps and bounds. And we're having this argument about whether AI might someday become smarter than us. And this is what I find fascinating. We're already handing over pieces of our lives to AI. And maybe that's the issue. Maybe that's the bigger question. Not is AI going to become conscious and kill us all. It's the question of whether how much authority are we willing to give AI? Because something we're all very good at as a species, we get comfortable pretty quick, don't we? We find something that's faster and cheaper and then we use it a little more, and then we use it a little more, and then eventually we can't imagine doing things the old way. And that's really how technology works, right? Nobody sat down one morning and said, let's make society completely dependent on smartphones. That just happened. And I think AI, it's going to be the same thing. Maybe the biggest danger isn't that the machines take control. It's that we voluntarily give it control because they're convenient. And then one day we realize we don't actually know how to do some of these things ourselves anymore. And then you can make the argument that it is killing humanity because we're not doing the things that we don't know how to do these things anymore ourselves as human beings. We've spent a lot of time talking about whether AI is going to take our jobs. I think the bigger question is there, what happens when we start trusting it with decisions? Talking about financial decisions and medical decisions. And at what point do we say, I mean, we could go to military decisions there, legal decisions. I mean, we've seen stories where we've had people like in the legal sphere use AI and get it horribly wrong. And that's going to cause problems. Then you also have like, are we going to trust it with doing news? Are we going to trust it teaching our kids? Are we going to trust it in government? Like, at what point do we stop saying that the computer recommended this and start saying the computer decided this? And who's responsible when the computer gets it wrong? Because I think that's the conversation we need to have, at least right now. Like, I'm not prepared to tell you that AI is going to destroy humanity by the end of the decade. I don't know that. You don't know that. Nobody knows that. And anybody who tells you what AI is going to look like 5 years from now, 10 years from now, I don't think they know. Now, I know there are those, the engineers and the researchers who are working on it and probably have a better picture of it. But again, who's to say what it's going to be 5 years from now? But I'm also not prepared to laugh off the people who are sounding the alarm because, again, those are the people who are building these systems and they're raising alarms right now. And when people inside the AI labs are starting to say, hey, maybe we're moving faster than our ability to understand what we're creating, then I think we need to listen. I don't think we need to panic. I don't think we need to unplug our Wi-Fi. I don't think we need to start building a backyard bunker here, because there's a pretty simple principle here. If you're going to build something enormously powerful, you should probably have a pretty good idea of how to control it. And right now, I'm not convinced we do. Maybe we're just in that awkward teenage phase of a new technology, but maybe we're going to figure that out. I hope they are. I hope these fears are wildly overblown, but if they're not, I'd rather we have the conversation now while we're still deciding how much power we're willing to hand over rather than 5 years from now when that decision has already been made. Fascinating times, isn't it? All right, let's we'll take a break here. Coming up, sports can help our kids grow in ways that reach far beyond the game. But if you don't want to be the hockey dad or soccer mom messing it all up, you're going to want to stay tuned to Middays here on 640 Toronto and 980 CFPL.
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22: This is Global News. It's 20 degrees, but feels like 21 at 2 o'clock. I'm Heather Good. Police are providing an update on a man who's been missing for more than a week. They say 78-year-old David was on an inflatable kayak on the Humber River around 10 a.m. on September 10th. He was last seen near South Kingsway and the Queensway. Police say they weren't aware he was missing until 5 days later. That's when they went to his home where he lives alone after getting reports about a smell of fire. David's car was later found abandoned near where he went into the river. Police say marine units and drones are involved in the search. A man convicted of murdering his three sisters and another woman has been granted an escorted absence. Hamid Shafia and his parents were found guilty of first-degree murder in January 2012. He has been serving a life sentence in a medium-security prison. The bodies of his sisters and his father's first wife were found in a car at the bottom of the Rideau Canal in Kingston in 2009. A Parole Board of Canada panel has agreed that Shafia should be allowed a brief visit to a minimum security facility, but it rejected his request for another escorted absence to visit a mosque. The Elementary Teachers Union will hold a strike vote in November. It says contract talks have stalled. The voting window will be between November 9th and the 18th. The union represents about 84,000 employees. The Elementary Teachers Federation of Ontario is the second teachers union to announce a strike vote. Prime Minister Mark Carney is addressing his Liberal caucus in Ottawa today. They're preparing for the fall sitting in the House of Commons on Monday. Carney told them that Canadian workers, unions, and builders across the country are building Canada strong.
23: All of this solidarity, all of these Canadians working together, that's making a powerful statement to each other and to the world. This is a new, powerful, confident, and united Canada.
22: One of the Liberals' first bills of the sitting will be legislation to enact the fuel excise tax extension that Carney announced on September 2nd. It's the last weekend of summer, and it's going to be a busy one in the city. the Roncesvalles Polish Festival, the Ukrainian Festival, and the Terry Fox Run, to name just a few, will take over the streets. Road closures will be in effect. Some of them start at 5 this afternoon. TGC buses and streetcars will be diverted on some routes. And Line 1 from St. Clair to College will be closed all weekend. You will have to take shuttle buses. A look at the forecast from the Global News Weather Center. A mix of sun and clouds this afternoon, a high of 22, the UV index high. Tonight, partly cloudy, becoming clear this evening, a low of 11. For the last long weekend of the summer, tomorrow, a mix of sun and clouds. It's going to clear in the afternoon, but it's only getting up to a high of 20. And then on Sunday, cloudy, small chance of showers, around 30% right now, and getting up to 19 degrees. Right now, it's 20 degrees in downtown Toronto, but feels like 21. I'm Heather Good. This is Global News. And now let's get a check on the drive. Here's 640 Toronto, Big Trouble Traffic.
1: 640 Toronto, Big Trouble Traffic. Northbound on the Don Valley Parkway past Dundas. We got a stall vehicle in the right lane, jammed all the way off the Gardner. So you want to bypass that. Take Parliament Street northbound to Bloor, and then you can hook back up with the Don Valley. 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That's a Big Trouble Traffic spot right now. I'm Laurie Turcotte, 640 Toronto.
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0: away the script. We're getting into today's top issues now. This is Middays.
1: The Metallica. All right, welcome back to Middays. Tim Perrin here with you on AM 640 Toronto, 980 CFPL. Hey, coming up next week here on 640 Toronto, we're going to have a Metallica ticket giveaway. Metallica bringing the M72 tour to Highmark Stadium in Buffalo next summer, and we want to send you there. We're giving away a pair of tickets every day starting next week. And you'll have four chances to enter every single day. So keep it locked to 640 Toronto all next week. Listen for your chance to enter and get ready to rock at one of the biggest concerts of the summer. All right, let's talk about sports and kids in particular, because, you know, youth sports are supposed to be about kids having fun, right? Learning how to compete, making friends, and maybe figuring out what they're good at. But anybody who spent time around minor hockey or in soccer or baseball or basketball, you know it can get intense. And sometimes it's the parents who are more emotionally invested than the kids. A new piece in Psychology Today looks at what it calls the self-aware sports parent, essentially recognizing when your child experience is triggering your fears, expectations, or need to control the outcome. The advice includes letting kids experience disappointment, putting more emphasis on character than the scoreboard, and making sure a child's identity doesn't become completely wrapped up in being an athlete in whatever sport they've chosen to take part in. And I think it's an interesting question for parents. Are we helping our kids navigate sports, or are we trying to relive or fix or win something through them? Joining me is Dr. Oren Amate. He is a psychologist and author of I'm Sorry I Effed Up. Oren, welcome to the show.
2: Thank you.
1: How do you know when you're no longer experiencing your child's sporting event or sports journey as a parent, but you're experiencing it almost as if it's happening to you?
2: Well, there's a few indications. One is take a look around you. If everyone's staring at you, there's a pretty good chance that you are, you know, you're there for the wrong reason. The second one is if you're really mindful and look inward and are honest, you can see, am I getting like a rush because my kid just scored a goal, or am I getting stressed out because my kid's not performing, you know, to the expectations that I've placed on them, or that because, you know, I'm living vicariously through them. You can feel it through the physiology if you're really, again, if you self-reflect.
1: If the coach benches your kid, or, you know, they miss a goal and you have that emotional reaction, I mean, you know, why does something so small trigger that?
2: Well, it depends on the individual. If they themselves are either a failed athlete, okay, or if they were a successful athlete, they can have the same reaction, but for different reasons. So let's say they're a failed athlete, you know, they are living vicariously through their kid, and they put their own, you know, dashed dreams onto their child. They've imposed it on their child. So when the child doesn't do as they expect, they take it as a personal affront, a personal, you know, attack on their identity. I failed. If they're a successful athlete, then the child is supposed to be a reflection of them. And if the child's not living up to their expectations about their, you know, their greatness, they feel that the child hasn't measured up to, you know, again, the bar that they've set for that child, because that was them themselves. So those are two reasons. And then there's, you know, if you take the athlete out of it, it's just, you know, other people can have those same types of unhealthy needs, which is, you know, thinking that the child is somehow a reflection of them, and that they, you know, that they get their, either their value, their self-worth, their, you know, whatever it is, through their child. And all of these are really unhealthy dynamics.
1: You know, my kids are in sports, in various sporting events. They play ball hockey. They play ice hockey. I have a son who's in wrestling. I've seen parents who are, you can just tell that they put on a lot of pressure on their kids. And then you've got them saying, listen, I'm not putting pressure on them. I'm trying to help them reach their potential. I guess, Oren, where's the line between encouragement and pressure?
2: Well, you know, unfortunately, humans are amazing at rationalizing things. So, you know, what that line is, an objective person is going to see it far more clearly than the parent themselves. So the line is, you know, kind of the most objective measure is my child no longer having fun? Are they not getting something good out of it? And I was, if you're raising a child who, you know, to be a competitive athlete, sometimes fun is not necessarily the first priority. But if you're seeing that the child, it's not just that they're not having fun. Now they're getting anxious. Now they're not talking to you. Now their mood and demeanor and behavior are changing because they're going into a, I'm going to put quotation marks around it, mild depression or anxiety around performance because they, you know, so much is on the line, even though it's T-ball, you know, for a 5-year-old kid, right?
1: Right.
2: If they're showing anything close to that, then there's a possibility that, you know, the parent is, you know, crossing the line. But, you know, again, parents are really bad, just like any addict. Every addict thinks they can handle, you know, whatever they're dealing with. Parents think that they're doing it in their child's best interest. They lie to themselves and they don't see the damage that they're causing the children. And I get a lot of those children, you know, as adolescents or as adults in my therapy room because of the impact it had on them.
1: You know, I think about the car rides home, and we've had conversations with our kids if something didn't go their way, and they're upset about something, and it's not us as parents, but the child. You know, they struck out three times, or they missed a goal, or got benched for something. What, as a parent, should you say to your child in that instance so that, you know, they're not thinking, you know, that they're working through it, as opposed to what you shouldn't say, where they might think that you're putting pressure on them?
2: Right. So, you know, if let's say a kid struck out every time at bat, you know, if you say, oh no, it's just fun, nobody cared, whatever, and it was a championship game, you're gaslighting the kid because, right. You know, right. Sports especially, kids know that there's pressure on them, whether it's from the parents or from the, you know, coach or teammates. So, you don't want to lie to them in that way. You know, you want to be honest with them and go, yeah, you know what? It wasn't your best game, right? But you try to help them keep it in perspective. Okay, what do you think you could have done better? You know, how can we improve? Is there something that we can do to help you? Okay, is something you can do? Do you want to speak to the coach? Get some more batting practice or, you know, whatever the case is. You know, again, but you want to do it in a way that you're acknowledging the reality of what happened, but you're not shaming them. And I'm telling you right now, you can be embarrassed about something. You can feel guilty. You can even feel ashamed about something you did. But as soon as it drifts into actual shame, it's no longer I did something bad. It's I as a human being am bad. And if the child is carrying that, it's going to destroy, you know, their love of sports or their ability to, you know, to perform at the top level, because that shame, it overrides everything. Again, it's not about what you did. It's about who you are as a human being. And you never want your child to feel that way.
1: And that carries through in life, doesn't it?
2: Well, exactly. I mean, it really, really does. And I've worked with a number of professional athletes who, you know, they beat themselves up over the smallest things. I say, why do you do that? They go, well, that's what, you know, how my coach used to do it. And I said, yeah, but, you know, they could have gotten the same performance out of you if they had done a different method. Okay. And I have to try to reprogram them. So whether it's, you know, self-critical talk, whether it's unrealistic expectations, whether it's just, you know, it's fear of failure, whatever it is, these early experiences can leave an imprint on people.
1: Now, we talk a lot about the pressure that parents are putting on their kids, but we also have to remember the coaches are adults too. They have a different dynamic. At what point do the coaches need to step back and say, hey, this is an 8-year-old. Maybe we need to tone it down a little bit here.
2: Well, you know, yeah. I've seen a lot of people who suffered because of bad coaches, and, you know, the coach themselves, I mean, they sometimes are worse than the parent, because a lot of coaches, you know, they were, depending on what level it is, they were at some time an athlete. They could have been a failed athlete. You know, so they could be just like the thing with the parents, living vicariously through the kids and having no perspective. So, you know, coaches, they can tell themselves, you know what, it's not about me, it's about the team. I'm trying, and they can rationalize so easily about building character and about, you know, about these kids are going to remember this forever and have all these fantasies in their head. So they really often do not have that insight. It is up to parents oftentimes, you know, or sometimes other coaches to step in and say, look, you know, again, let's keep perspective here. This is like 8-year-old children here. They're not going to go to any, most aren't going to NHL, if any of them. So let's try to help them have fun and so on. Like, I'm not telling you how to do your job, but, okay, as a parent, it is your job. You know, if you see your child is being mistreated by a quote unquote authority figure, you've got to be the ultimate authority and say, I'm stepping in.
1: Oren, before I let you go, I got about a minute less. If you could give like sports parents, you know, one question to ask themselves before they jump at the referee or confront a coach or give their kid a lecture in the car, what would it be?
2: What am I teaching my kid? Okay, kids don't listen to parents. They watch parents, okay? So if you're acting a certain way, if you're acting like a lunatic in the stands, if you're saying, I can't believe the coach benched you, the coach is unfair, the team's unfair, the world is unfair, you are really modeling for this child some unhealthy mindsets and expectations and even behaviors. So you really want to think, what kind of impact do I want to have on my kid? What do I want to teach them? Not through my words, but through my actual actions and behavior and demeanor.
1: Certainly an important reminder. Oren, appreciate the time this afternoon and the insights. Thanks for joining me.
2: Thank you very much for having me.
1: That is Dr. Oren Amate. He's a psychologist, author of I'm Sorry I Effed Up, talking about sports parents and coaches and what we need to remember when we're talking to our kids when they're playing their sports. Coming up, if you have thoughts on this, give us a call. You can 416-870-6400, 1-888-225-8255. Whether you're a soccer mom or a hockey dad or anything in between, or if you were the child who played sports and maybe wanted your parents to handle things differently, give us a call. We'll talk about that after the break here on 640 Toronto and 980 CFPL.
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16: Everybody's got an opinion, and this one drives the conversation. 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
1: Welcome back. Tim Parent with you. We've been talking about sports and kids and how parents handle it. Sometimes things get a little out of hand. And I want to know, do you have any good memories or any bad ones regarding how your parents handled your games? Maybe there was a coach that really set you on a path that was a bit not what you needed to be on the path, and angry coaches or whatever it might be because you made a one simple mistake. Danny, you said you had a story you wanted to share.
8: Yeah, I mean, I played a lot of sports growing up. Volleyball was probably my favorite sport. And I remember, and keep in mind, I had the type of father who really did expect perfect. He expected his kids to be perfect. So if you brought home a 99% on a test, he'd say, what happened to the other 1%?
1: Oh, yeah,
8: so,
1: okay.
8: So I remember playing volleyball, and I loved that sport. I'd often get MVP or whatever, so I really loved it. He watched one time, and I just remember his comments, you know, from the stands, and I was so upset during the game. I didn't say anything. It was hard to play well when you're hearing things that are upsetting you or stressful. And afterwards, I just said, I never want you to come to another game ever.
1: How did he take that?
8: I'm sure he wasn't happy, but yeah. He never came after that. And I think parents just need to realize, I mean, I think especially for younger kids, the whole point is just being active, learning sportsmanship. You know, it's just enjoying the sport, I think. I don't know. Just don't put so much pressure on kids. Let them enjoy it.
1: Yeah, I 100%. Like, I guess I was, I don't know, fortunate or unfortunate enough, but I didn't do a lot of organized sports as a kid. We didn't have a lot of money growing up, so we didn't have any of those. I didn't do any professional sports outside of whatever recreational sports, anything in the community or anything like that. Did some at school, of course, but and mostly my you know, growing up, it was all street hockey. That's the only thing we ever did, and so I never got, you know, we didn't have spectators in terms of parents out there criticizing our performance playing street hockey. So I was fortunate enough for that. But I remember once I went to a hockey game for one of my cousins. I was an adult at that point, and they were probably around 8 or 9 years old. And the parents, this always stuck with me. The parents were betting on the game and betting on performance of the kids. And what, like, it was mind boggling to
8: me.
1: That's wild. Like, it was wild to see that. And I was like, is this real life? Like, these are kids who are like 10, 11 years old. And my aunt and uncle were not involved in that. It was, you know, I will make that caveat, but there were some parents there, and they were exchanging money. They were making bets on certain things. And I was just like, that's bonkers.
8: That is wild. I will say one thing I remember, even as a young athlete, sometimes you'd play against a team and they weren't any good at all. And you are just scoring against them point after point after point. And I always hated, like, I would have preferred if the coach was like, okay, this isn't even close. This competition isn't close. Let's let our other, like, our B roster play instead of having, you know, our top tier athletes on the floor, whatever. Mm-hmm. Just to make it a bit more fair, like, there's no need to completely annihilate the other team when it's clearly not at all fair.
1: Right.
8: So I think coaches need to kind of keep that in mind, especially when we're talking elementary school level sports. Like, you don't need to embarrass the other team. It's clear if one is way out in front and there's no way they're going to lose, then put on some of the other players who don't get a lot of whatever it is, ice time or time on the field.
1: You know, my son plays ball hockey, and one of the rules they have is that if one team is up by 7 goals, then they stop counting goals for that team. So that if the other team, let's say it's 7-1 or 8-1 for one particular team, they're going to stop counting the goals for the team that's at 8. If they've got 8 and they're up 7 goals on this other team, they'll hold off on that. And I think that's a good way to do it. It's not a horribly embarrassing number, and it gives some opportunity for the other team to play catch up. And, you know, it's a league within, you know, their own little league. I mean, there's not, it's not a big provincial thing or anything like that. And I think that's a good rule. I think it's a fair rule. I think there's some motivation there for the team that has fallen behind to really try to step up. And the other team, you know, that is dominating, they can step back a little bit and go, okay, like everyone needs to have a chance, have a little bit of fun. I like that rule. I would love to see more of that, I guess, in some of the kids' hockey. Hey, Joyjeet, I know you said you had a story you wanted to share.
17: I would say that I would go on a different route from both of you. I feel that you only get better as a player of any sport when you play someone who is higher than where you stand. So I used to play a lot of tennis, and I only got better because I faced better opponents than me. And I'm sure that they would think on their end that, you know, let someone else play against him because he's not that good. But now when I look back, I'm pretty sure that even I would play with someone who is not as good as me just so that he can learn and understand, because defeat is your biggest learning. You cannot learn if you're not defeated. And yes, losing a sport is different, but giving them a proper chance to at least experience what a good player or a good team feels like is far more important too. What do you guys think?
1: I don't disagree with you on that, Joy. I get your point, and I think there's an argument to be made that, yeah, you know, failure is certainly the greatest teacher, and you can learn by watching someone who is better than you, and you can either mimic their style or learn from how they're playing. I think the concern there is that, you know, when you were doing that, were your parents saying, that was not good, you were terrible, and you need to be better at this, because if you want to play players like that, you have to step up your game, and create that pressure on a child that they're already, maybe if they're already under, putting pressure on themselves because they're not happy with their performance, add on the coach, add on the parent, just piling on and piling on and piling on, you lose your passion for it. And that's what Dr. Oren Amate was saying, that, you know, how many of his, he sees former athletes and kids who played professionals, well, not professional, but amateur sport maybe, or even just in, you know, leagues in their own community, and how much that traumatized them and had all that pressure. I don't know. I don't want to strip away a child's passion for something because I'm angry or I can't control my emotions as a parent because of the way they performed. But, I mean, people may have different thoughts on that. 416-870-6400, 1-888-225-8255, 1-888-225-TALK. You can text us also, 416-870-6400 on that. We got a texter saying that the coaches do something smart and kind. Hey, Dan, are you in the line there? Hey, Dan, what's going on in Georgetown?
18: Well, it's not in Georgetown, but we're from Georgetown. My son plays on a rep team in another city, and what their academy tends to do is, if when we're up by a large number, if we're up like 8-1 or 9-1 or whatever, the coach decides, okay, we're going to start. I want to see so many passes before you score a goal, or he starts moving kids in positions that they're not used to, so they don't want to humiliate the other kids as well.
1: Yeah, I think that's smart. I was saying, like, they do that in my son's ball hockey league. They just hold back. They step back. They have them go through essentially some drills that they've been doing in practice, to, like you said, with passing or, you know, making plays and playmaking, so that the other team has an opportunity to get in and be competitive again. I think that's a great idea. I think that's fair. And I think hopefully parents don't react to that. I think that's smart that coaches would do something like that. And sometimes those are the rules within the leagues. They may have these unwritten rules that's what's going to happen. And if that's the case, you know, kudos to them for that. All right, we're going to take a quick break. Coming up, hey, have you noticed how expensive gas prices are? Because let me tell you, if it's going to get worse, perhaps, in terms of the overall effect of these high gas prices. We're going to talk about that next here on 640 Toronto and 980 CFPL.
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0: regular gas, but let's talk about diesel. Because just looking at, I'm on gasbuddy.com right now and looking at diesel fuel prices in Toronto right now, range anywhere from $2.50 a liter, $2.50 a liter to $2.56, $2.57 a liter in some places. And it's, I mean, I could look at any other city in Canada if I looked right now at like Calgary or Montreal, it's going to be pretty close to the same. Diesel fuels are surging, skyrocketing right now, more so than even the regular. And the average right now, the record high, we've reached a record high across the country. Like, it is a little cheaper in Toronto because the average in Canada right now is $2.75 a liter, 275.1 a liter. And the thing is, you don't need to be driving a diesel-powered car or vehicle, rather, to be feeling the hit in your wallet, because you got to think about it this way. Canada's transportation network depends on diesel to move everything from your groceries to furniture to electronics. Everything is going to take a hit because of these surging global diesel prices. If they haven't already, I mean, any, go to the grocery store and you're going to see costs going up. And in that instance, there is something to be said about the diesel costs because, again, transportation, our transportation network in this country runs on diesel. I mean, pretty much everything that we use, anything that is transported by truck or by rail, anything that goes from sea to rail to trucks, all of it, there's that cascading effect. And it's almost immediate. It is not going to go away. Canadian businesses are feeling the pinch, and they're already passing on to you and me these higher transportation costs caused by diesel price increases. And it's been going up throughout the year. Certainly, it didn't help with what's happening in Iran. I think, in the, you know, with diesel prices continuing to rise, I mean, these costs are going to expected to increase further. Everything that you rely on, everything that we rely on that moves through trucks, is it's going to cost more money. There are shortages around the world too. And I think we're going to see that in the next couple of weeks or so, maybe by the end of the month, by mid-October, there's going to be fuel surcharges on everything. Let's get some insight on this from our next guest is Richard Masson. He is the former CEO of the Alberta Petroleum Marketing Commission, and he's here to join us. Richard, welcome to the show.
1: Great to be here, Tim.
0: Richard, we're talking about the price of diesel. As it gets more expensive, how quickly does that show up in the prices of groceries at a Toronto supermarket?
1: You know, it is showing up, and I think it's going to continue. People will absorb higher prices for a little while if they think it's a temporary thing. And that has been a bit of the case. You know, we're all hopeful that some of these wars will get resolved. But over the last couple of months in particular, I think people are coming to the realization that that's not happening anytime soon. And Ukraine has been very good at bombing Russian refineries of late. And Russia has curtailed all its exports of diesel, gasoline, and jet fuel. China, you know, starting to buy instead of, you know, selling. So there's a real shortage globally. And I think people are expecting now diesel prices to remain elevated probably at least through the spring. And so we're going to see more and more of the increase pass through to consumers.
0: And I mean, this is affecting everybody involved in transport, but also in construction, in farming. I mean, where else are we going to feel this? It's not just groceries either. It's going to be a lot of things that are going to cost us a lot more as these diesel prices rise and those costs are passed on to us.
1: Absolutely. I mean, Canada's a trading nation. So, you know, all the things that we buy from Asia come on ships. They make it to ports. They get on trains or trucks. They have to be distributed across the country. Similarly, all the things we produce have to be moved to those ports and sent out. So absolutely, the supply chains both coming and going are all feeling the pressure, and there is really no alternative to diesel, which is partly why diesel prices are going up more than other prices, because you know, gas

0: often, you know, light duty vehicles, you have some discretion. Maybe I won't drive as much as I would have in lower prices. But in diesel, so much of that is the workhorse of our economy that there is really no choice.
1: Maybe explain for people sort of the difference between, refining diesel and refining regular gasoline and how all of that plays into this.
0: Refineries are very complicated, and each one is unique. And oil is actually not one thing. It's many different things. So heavier oil is good at making diesel, which is the heavier part of the refined product spectrum. So it's diesel, then jet fuel, gasoline is a little bit lighter. So depending on the refinery, they take different qualities of oil in, and they have a little bit of discretion. They can turn the dial a bit, say, maybe I can make a little bit more diesel and a little bit less gasoline, depending on, you know, what's more profitable. But they can't do very much because the refineries are all, you know, pre-designed. And so right now, refineries are running at full capacity in North America, 98%, really high. And they've tried to turn the dial to make as much diesel as they can, because that's what the world wants. So we've got everything going about as good as it can, and we still don't have enough diesel, partly because there's all these other refineries that have been hurt. And so it's a problem, because rebuilding some of these bombed refineries is going to take months or years, and the economy has to deal with the shortage, and the only way to do that is through price.
1: You've got the conflict with Russia and Ukraine, and what about the Middle East and what's happening with Iran? How is that playing into gas prices and diesel prices?
0: Yeah, of course, the Strait of Hormuz, originally 15 million barrels a day of oil and 5 million barrels a day of refined products moved through that. And of late, it's been almost none, right? So it's been 4 million barrels a day one day, and then 6 million another, and then 2 million the next day. So refined products supply is quite a bit down because of the worries about getting bombed, plus some of the refineries got hit by Iran. And then the Red Sea has now been, the Houthis are putting pressure on that route as well. So all of that has reduced supply. And then, you know, we're a couple million barrels a day down, probably a million plus from Russia, and so collectively we're short 3 million barrels a day or so of refined products, and a lot of that is diesel, which is, again, not easily made up by other parts of the world.
1: You know, and there's also, I saw this today making some headlines in terms of the Saudis telling European refiners they're not going to get any crude next month. How does that play out in terms of what we might see here?
0: Well, this is the problem, because we've been drawing down our commercial stock. So, you know, refineries have tanks, suppliers, consumers have some tanks, they can draw down their inventories, but that's all been done. And so now, because the Houthis were able to be so successful in the last couple of weeks at cutting off the Red Sea, Europe is going to be short diesel. And that means they're going to try to buy it. Where do they get it? The Gulf of America. Those refineries are going to be the ones that are able to sell them diesel. But as they sell to our friends in Europe, it puts more pressure on prices in North America. And that's why, you know, we're facing the same global price that others are.
1: You know, there's probably people out there saying, you know, Canada is an oil-producing nation. Why can't we simply produce more Canadian oil and turn that into diesel? It's not that simple, though, is it?
0: No, it's not at all simple. Our refineries are running at full capacity. They're doing, you know, everything they can do. And we always run our refineries at full capacity. That's how you're the most efficient. So it means when there's a crisis, there's no spare capacity that you can just turn on. And it's similar for oil production. We run flat out all the time. That gets you the lowest cost per barrel. So we will grow oil production as we drill more wells over the winter and start to debottleneck SAGD projects. But all that takes time. And refineries in general have been shutting down. In fact, I was just at a Canadian crude oil conference in Wake Louise, finished yesterday. They were talking about 6 refineries closed in the last 18 months, 3 in North America and 3 in Europe. There's been a general view that, you know, refining is a dirty business. California doesn't want it, for example, or that, you know, demand for refined products is going to go down. And so refining has been a pretty lousy business for a bunch of years. And suddenly we are at the point where there isn't enough capacity to meet global demand.
1: It's going to be a long time before we see the prices come down. I think, Richard, I appreciate your insights this afternoon. Thanks for joining me.
0: Yeah, anytime, Tim.
1: That is energy analyst Richard Masson, the former CEO of the Alberta Petroleum Marketing Commission, talking about the high price of diesel. You're going to be paying for it. We're going to be paying for it for a while, so we're going to have to get used to this, unfortunately. And at some point, I don't know what's going to give, but something's going to have to give. All right, we're going to take a break here on right now on 640 Toronto, 980 CFPL. I want to talk quickly before we wrap up the show about VIA's decision to stop trains from going to Guildwood Station. I got some thoughts about that. We'll talk about that right after the break here on 640 Toronto, 980 CFPL.
2: Toronto, big trouble traffic. East 401, collectors, just past Morningside. We got a crash in two left lanes. North Morningside ramp to the eastbound 401 now closed, and it is backed up all the way from about Markham Road. So definitely, once you get to around Markham Road, get into the transfers and transfer into the express. 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That's a big trouble traffic spot right now. 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
10: Hey, it's Greg. Hope you have a great weekend. We're back on the air 5:30 in the morning on Monday. We'll recap what will be a busy weekend in the city and, of course, get you set for all the big news that is to come. The House of Commons back in session in Ottawa, but Prime Minister Carney will be at the United Nations for Monday, Tuesday, Wednesday. What's the fallout from that and the fallout from us drawing closer to our European Union, brothers and sisters? All that on Monday's show. See that.
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0: Everybody's got an opinion, and this one drives the conversation. 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
1: Welcome back, Tim Parent with you. You know, it was 2 weeks ago that the feds, in their latest push with its Buy Canadian policy, announced that they were going to be spending $4.7 billion for Via Rail to acquire 313 new passenger rail cars from Alstom. So all of this, essentially, the first time in four decades that Via Rail passenger cars would be built entirely in Canada, because much of its existing fleet was built in the U.S. Mark Carney made the announcement a couple of weeks ago, saying Canadian electricians will install the wiring, Canadian machinists will make the precision parts, Canadian welders will build the steel frames from Canadian carbon steel. It was rah-rah Canada on this, and it was well-received. And then, yesterday, late last night, getting word that Via Rail will no longer stop at Guildwood and Moulton stations starting next month. And the Crown Corporation saying the elimination will improve overall travel times. I can't imagine anyone who's out in Scarborough or anyone who needs to take the train. You now have to go to Union downtown or out to Oshawa to connect to, with Via service. And this is where there's the disconnect for me here. I've taken the Via train out of Guildwood before many times. It was convenient, close by. I didn't have to take the 401 out to Oshawa. I didn't have to take the DVP down to Toronto. I didn't have to take, it was closer by, they had parking, the whole nine yards, it was great. So I don't understand why they're doing this, because we're spending all this money to improve rail service, and yet we're cutting it everywhere else. Because I can tell you, outside of the Quebec City-Windsor corridor, Via Rail is not much of a thing in the rest of the country, because they've cut and they've cut and they've cut. And we talk about the high price of diesel right now and the high price of fuel. And one of the options that are available to us, certainly, again, and I know that it's, yes, we're only eliminating one station. It's Guildwood. You can still take it from Toronto to Montreal or Toronto to Windsor or Windsor to Quebec City. But it seems like there's an opportunity here. If we're spending this kind of money to improve our rail service and yet can't cutting stops along the way, what are we spending the money for? Is it if this is going to, how many people, I'd love to know the numbers. I know Via is directing people to their website, which just says Via Rail will no longer serve Guildwood and Moulton to improve overall travel times, given their proximity to Toronto Union Station and easy access to GO Transit and other local transit services. There's going to be other changes apparently between Toronto and Ottawa, which is also going to result in one fewer daily train on average. So, and we're spending $4.7 billion to build more trains. I don't get it. There's a disconnect for me there. I don't know. If you use Guildwood and catch a Via Rail train there, 416-870-6400, 1-888-225-8255. I don't know. It seems like why did we make this big announcement 2 weeks ago about, hey, all right, we're doing this in Canada. Great job. We're going to build these new trains. And now you're cutting access in the busiest corridor for Via. And you're not really improving service anywhere else outside of that corridor. It doesn't make sense to me. I don't know. If you have some thoughts on that, I'd love to hear from you on that, because it just doesn't, there's a disconnect for me there. And this, these new trains that are coming in, these new cars are going to be assembled in Thunder Bay, in La Pocatière, Quebec, and in Saint-Bruno-de-Montarville in Quebec. They're talking about how this is going to generate $1.6 billion for the economy, support nearly 700 jobs across Ontario and Quebec. But then you're taking away an option that people have to use those trains. And I've taken Via before. I've got some good experiences with them and some terrible experiences with them. I remember once I was delayed by 3 hours and 52 minutes. And when I called to say, hey, you know, I was on that train for almost an extra 4 hours, and you guys didn't even give me a cup of water. What can you do for me? And they said, well, we can't do anything for you. Unfortunately, you weren't delayed 4 hours. We could have reimbursed you half your ticket price if you had only had an extra 8 minutes on that train. And I'm, this is where, for me, there's the disconnect. We're spending this money, a lot of money, $4.7 billion, to build these passenger cars, but you're doing things to prevent people from taking it. That's a disconnect for me. I makes no sense, especially in the Windsor-Quebec City corridor. If you're out in Manitoba, okay, maybe there's not many people going from Winnipeg, you know, to Churchill Falls or whatever. But it, I don't know. It aggravates me that they're doing that. There's an opportunity here to get people to take the train more, considering the price of everything and taking, you know, for gas prices, diesel prices, and then you take away an option at Guildwood and Malton stations for people to actually use the train. Maybe I'm nuts. I don't know. Hey, Drex.
2: I don't think you're nuts, buddy. I don't think you're nuts. I you know what I think it might be? And I guess we could probably, you know, start sending some emails about this, but it could be just low ticket sales out of those locations. It could be as simple as that. I don't know if that's it, but it could be.
1: It could very well be. And they're not. That's the other problem is that V is not saying. They're just saying, oh, well, this is going to improve travel times. But that's all well and good.
2: How about they improve ticket prices? Because it is...
1: Yeah.
2: Like, you've got to donate your firstborn and a kidney to get anywhere on a Via Rail anywhere in this country. Like, honestly, it's cheaper to fly. Like, for a Crown Corporation, they do not run that business very efficiently.
1: No,
2: what do they do? Like,
1: they don't.
2: 400 trips a week? And look, if anyone ever wanted to catch Via Rail across the country, like, what an amazing experience that would be. Sure, but once again, you'd have to take out a second mortgage on your house to be able to afford it.
1: Yeah, and there's no opportunities to really go from, like, if you wanted to go Toronto to Winnipeg by train, I don't think there's an option for you. I don't know what's out there enough to know, but, I mean, they've hacked and slashed services all through the West.
2: I got to tell you, though, the drive from Winnipeg to Toronto is actually quite nice because you get to go along the coast of Lake Superior, which is
1: most
2: nice
1: definitely. Too. It is beautiful. But, when you're paying $1.84 for a price of gas, you know, or $1.68, whatever it might be, in wherever part of the country you're in, it's like that's going to cost you a lot of money.
2: Fly to Winnipeg with a backpack. That's all you can do these days.
1: Pretty much, you know. So, if you're going to spend $4.7 billion to make new cars, why don't you take some of that money, cut down on the number of cars you're going to build, and maybe give some opportunities to build some new stations and locations where you can get more people onto the train as an option.
2: There's no draw for us as Canadians to go, you know what, I want to do one of those romantic trips across the country on a train. We don't have that option.
1: No, and they have the one train, I think, that goes across the country, but I think it goes from, like, Halifax to Toronto, and then you've got to bail at Toronto, get on another train to go from Toronto to Vancouver. Yeah. I don't know how often that runs, maybe like once a week, or I don't know. But give us the options. Don't take away the options. If you want us to use the trains, give us more options to use the train.
2: Hey, coming up after 3 on the Ben Mulroney Show, you know how the Brisbane Olympics are happening in 2032?
1: Yeah.
2: They've announced the rowing venue. It's going to be a crocodile-infested river.
1: Well, that sounds like a whole new way to watch the Olympics.
2: I mean, it's going to make him row faster, ain't it?
1: I would certainly... I may have a chance of winning a gold medal if I got a croc coming after me.
2: Well, I'd watch that.
1: I'd watch it, for sure.
2: That's pay-per-view. Jeez.
1: That is easy money right there.
2: That's what we're doing after 3 on the Ben Mulroney Show, okay?
1: Sounds good. Drex, thanks so much. And thank you for listening today. I'm Tim Parent, and we will talk to you soon.
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17: This is Global News. It's 22 degrees at 3 o'clock. I'm Heather Good. Police are asking for the public's help in finding a man who's been missing for more than a week. They say 78-year-old David was last seen getting on an inflatable kayak on the Humber River. That was around 10 in the morning on September 10th near South Kingsway and the Queensway. Police say they're very concerned for his safety.
18: Yesterday and today, the Toronto Police's Marine Unit, as well as Peel's Marine Unit, and our drone unit have been searching north and south along the Humber River. At this time, we are seeking the assistance to help locate David from the public. We want to know if anyone has had any sighting of David since September 10th, 2026.
17: Police say they weren't aware David was missing until 5 days later. They were called to his home where he lives alone for reports of a fire smell. David's car was later found abandoned near the river. He was last seen wearing a red shirt, black and red vest, black pants, and black shoes. A man who's serving a life sentence for killing four women has been granted an escorted absence. Hamid Shafia, along with his parents, was found guilty of murdering his three sisters and his father's first wife in January 2012. Their bodies were found in a car at the bottom of the Rideau Canal in Kingston in 2009. The Parole Board of Canada will allow Shafia a brief visit to a minimum security facility, but his request for another escorted absence to visit a mosque was rejected. A third beluga whale that was part of a massive move of whales from Maryland has died. Officials in Spain say Jellybean died suddenly today. Two other ones at Chicago's Shedd Aquarium died within weeks of their move. 30 belugas from Maryland have been moved to five aquariums. The theme park was running out of money and they would have had to be euthanized. Liberal MPs are condemning a pro-hockey player's support for the Putin regime, but they're stopping short of calling for him to be banned from Canada. The Ukrainian-Canadian Congress is calling on Ottawa to sanction and ban Washington Capitals captain Alex Ovechkin for appearing in a commercial for Party aligned with Russian President Vladimir Putin. In it, former Minister Sergei Lavrov vows to show no mercy for those who attack Russia. Ovechkin says he wants peace and participated in the ad because he was asked to do so. A look at the forecast from the Global News Weather Center. A mix of sun and clouds this afternoon, a high of 22, the UV index high So make sure you put on some sunscreen. Tonight, partly cloudy. Becoming clear this evening, a low of 11. Tomorrow, a mix of sun and clouds, but it's supposed to clear in the afternoon, a high of 20. And for Sunday, cloudy, a small chance of showers and getting up to 19 degrees. Right now, it's 22 degrees in downtown Toronto. I'm Heather Good. This is Global News. And now let's get a check on the drive. Here's 640 Toronto. Big trouble traffic.
11: 640 Toronto, big trouble traffic. Eastbound 41 collectors past Morningside. Two left lanes blocked for crash cleanup. The north Morningside ramp to the eastbound 401 is closed. It's backed up all the way from about Markham Road. 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That's a big trouble traffic spot right now. I'm Laurie Turcotte, 640 Toronto.
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0: All right, welcome to it. Drex here from the iconic alternative radio network covering for Ben this afternoon. Joy Jeet's here. I got Danny helping produce the show as well. Joy Jeet's already very tired. We just started the show. How are you already tired? We literally just started.
1: I have no clue.
0: I haven't even said what's coming up on the show, and you're telling me you're already tired today.
1: But I've been here since morning, and I'm not well, completely still recovering.
0: You took the day off yesterday. Did I get you sick? Is that what happened?
1: No, not really. I wouldn't like to put that picture through.
0: Okay, what type of sick were you? Was it pretend sick so you could have a day off? Or?
1: No, I still have body ache. And
0: you had a cold or something?
1: Yes.
0: So why are you here today? That's disgusting. You're going to get everybody ill now.
1: I still don't need to get paid.
0: God, Danny Vaughn, who produces the show, like living in heaven because she gets to avoid all of us diseased people at the radio station. She gets to work from house, which is always a good thing. All right, Danny, welcome in. How are you today? She there? That's great. I love when radio doesn't work properly. It's my favorite thing. We got a few things we're going to chat about on the show today. You probably have heard this discussion or seen it in the news this morning. We're going to talk about Frank Stronach. He is the guy that is currently under house arrest for being a creepy old bastard. I don't even need to describe what this guy did to people or was alleged to have done to a few people. But you've got to... You got a Superior Court justice by the name of Anne Molloy saying, I will not be sending a billionaire businessman Frank Stronach to jail. She says, I'm not going to order custody for a man who's 94. We've all got a problem with that. So we'll dive into that a little bit this afternoon as well. Also, a new study suggests diverting intoxicated people from emergency rooms to a safe recovery space can actually help free up valuable healthcare resources and offer more suitable care, which is interesting. We're going to chat to Dr. Andrew Buzzari about this. He was involved in the study. Is Danny there?
1: She should be.
0: Let's see if she's there. Danny, you there?
2: I am here.
0: All right,
2: I am here. And
0: tell me how great Dr. Andrew Buzzari is, please. Because you were like, we got to get this guy on. He says good things. And look, I saw the video of him. I've read the article about him. Like, this guy knows what he's doing.
2: He's an amazing, not just an amazing doctor, but I love his mission. I think he's doing excellent work, important work, and I really hope that people listen to him, because, if you don't have a heart and you don't care about people who are either living on the streets or in dire situations, then you know what? Listen to his numbers, his figures, because if you're conservative and you're all about fiscal reasons, he'll make sense to you
0: I think it's fair to say that some conservatives already agree with what he's saying as well.
2: I mean, they should. I don't know how you can listen to him and not see... The sense in it. So
0: it's quite fascinating too, because when I say a new study diverting intoxicated people, not just not intoxicated in the surface level way you probably think, alcohol intoxication and also drug intoxication also, I cannot wait to hear what he has to say. So he's going to join us for a couple of segments. And here's the other thing I wanted to touch on. We're going to do this a little bit later on. Australia is set to host the 2032 Summer Olympics. It's going to be the first time Australia's hosted the Olympics since 2000, which was Sydney. I was 21 years old during the Sydney Olympics and worked for one of the host broadcasters. And I got to tell you, it was probably one of the greatest experiences of my life. Working for a host broadcaster during the Olympics and being in a city while an Olympic Games is on. Like, look, there's plenty of people that don't love the IOC as much as they don't love FIFA, right? There's always a stink of corruption and people have questions about it. But that experience, just being in that place at that time, watching that happen, is kind of cool. But here's what I can tell you. In 2032, Joy Jeet, and we've had this conversation on the radio before. Everyone likes to, because they hear my accent, and they're like, oh, you're from Australia? There's real dangerous stuff there. Things there are going to kill you. I'm like, well, yeah, like pick any other country. There's things in those countries that are going to kill you too. And I hold the mirror up to those of you here in Canada long before I arrived to claim that Australia has things that will kill you. Hello, you have things in your own backyard there. Like a moose will murder you if you get in its way. Have you not seen the Leonardo DiCaprio movie, The Revenant? How did that grizzly bear kill him? From the ass inwards. They will kill you. And you're coming at me for spiders that crawl across the wall and won't even bite you? Give it a rest. But then again, you do have legitimate concerns because here's the news, Danny. You'll love this. The Australian 2032 Olympic rowing venue will be crocodile-infested waters. What do you think about that? Crocodile-infested waters.
2: Everything in Australia is trying to kill you. That's what I've learned from Learning Channel type stuff.
0: Right. I want the Learning Channel to do, all right, here's a list of all the things in Canada that will kill you. In fact, that's a documentary series waiting to happen, right? How many countries do we have on the planet? 196 or 97, 98, 90, I don't know, it fluctuates. Let's do a documentary series. And each episode is Lithuania. What will kill you? Like, what will kill you? Canada. What will kill you? The United States of America. Probably gun violence. Yeah, but that's not an animal. So then you can go, you know, Indonesia. What will kill you? You know, parts of Africa. What will kill? We need that series. Because you can't just focus on Australia and start pointing the blame at everyone that lives in that place. But when you have the IOC and the Australian Olympic Committee going, yeah, we're going to do the rowing in the in crocodile-infested waters. As I said to Tim Parent, who was on the radio before me, I said, listen, buddy, it's going to make you row faster. Yeah, so that's what we're going to do. We'll do that a little bit later on. Look, have you ever rowed, by the way? Anyone here ever rowed?
1: I have.
0: Like,
1: yes.
0: Yeah, and how was it? Did you enjoy it?
1: It was good in the gym.
0: Oh, you did rowing in the gym?
1: Yes.
0: Oh, okay. Yeah, apparently that's a really good exercise.
1: Yeah.
0: Is it a good? It
1: works on your back. Yeah.
0: You played tennis for years and years and years. Tennis, I tell people, is a great all body workout because you're moving all parts of your body around. Is rowing similar to that because you're moving all parts of your body? Or
1: yes, I would say it is similar to that. But on the contrary, the first part, I don't think tennis is an all body exercise. It is.
0: You don't think tennis is an all body exercise? No. Explain why.
1: Because it uses your core, but it is your powerful hand, the one, your main hand,
0: your dominant,
1: left, your
0: dominant,
1: righty, dominant hand, is the one doing most of the job for you.
0: Oh, I see. But what about the rare tennis players that can be ambidextrous? There's a few of them.
1: Those are amazing. If you can do that, make sure. But tennis players all their life work towards only one goal, that their both hands look equal. Because if you see many tennis players, their dominant hand will be much more jacked up than the other one. And that's the trauma that they live
0: it's kind of weird because you do see that occasionally with certain types of athletes that have the dominant side of their body and the other side of their body looks like they got some sort of wasting disease happening. It's like, oh, I think you forgot left arm day.
1: Exactly.
0: You got to work on that. All right, here's the other big news of the day as well for our listeners via 980 CKNW on the West Coast. Is there a snap election coming for British Columbia? Look, if you follow any of British Columbia's politics right now, it's a dog's breakfast. It really is. You have David Eby. He's the leader of the NDP. And his approval ratings have been fluctuating up and down over the last few months. You have a Conservative Party in BC as well that has a lot of infighting and a lot of back and forth. If you just sort of, even if you just watch the 6 p.m. news on Global, you see this on a daily basis. So here's what we're going to do when we come back on the Ben Mulrooney Show. Ben O'Hara Byrne, you probably remember him, used to have a show here on the Corus Radio Network. He is now the bureau chief for Global News in BC at the legislature. And he wrote a story up on Global News about whether or not British Columbians are likely looking at a snap election in the fall. Ben O'Hara Byrne from Global News on the West Coast going to join us live next on the Ben Mulrooney Show. Stay there.

0: right, let's check your Big Trouble traffic for Friday.
1: The Big Trouble traffic spots, the 401 eastbound collectors past Morningside. There's a crash cleanup. The left lane is blocked. If you're on those eastbound collectors approach Morningside, stay in the right lane. And now on the 400, the southbound ramp to the 401 eastbound collectors, there's a crash on that ramp blocking the right lane. Shop the fall big red sale at Canadian Tire and save up to 60% on can't miss big deals until September 27th. Exclusions apply. Those are the Big Trouble traffic spots. I'm Richard Martin, 640 Toronto.
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10: All right, welcome back. Drex here from the iconic alternative radio network covering for Ben this afternoon. I just want to draw your attention. You're never going to see a picture of this. But Joyce, while we've been doing the show this afternoon, we watched a McLaren roll up out the front of the Ben Mulrooney studios in Toronto. Tell me what you see out the window. Because we were like, look at this beautiful car. And then?
11: It's a beautiful car, but it's busted from the right rear end.
10: Yeah, this guy doesn't know how to parallel park his car. I think that's what it is.
11: It is so bad. I've never seen a busted McLaren in my life.
10: People in their vehicles, man. No respect. I tell you. Like, what's that McLaren worth? You should look it up. That's probably easily 300 grand right there, right?
11: Easily, yeah.
10: It's also illegally parked right out the front. I'll mention that. All right. Man, it's been so long since I lived in BC. I've been here a year now, living in Toronto. But I keep seeing glimpses of what is playing out in BC politics. So is BC heading towards a snap election in the fall? Let's bring in someone who probably knows and a voice you're familiar with. Used to be across the Chorus Radio Network for many years. Ben O'Hara-Byrne is now a Global BC reporter with Inside the Legislature. Hey, Ben, welcome back, man. How are you?
12: Good. Thanks, Drex. I think it's the base model, like 225 grand, one of those McLarens.
10: I don't know. Yeah. It's something you and I could never afford. So we can look and laugh at the wrecked rear right-hand side of this car. It's great.
12: Indeed.
10: Speaking of wrecked right-hand cars, let's talk about the political climate in BC right now. You've got the NDP. You've got David Eby's numbers sort of fluctuating a little bit up and a little bit down as well. You've got infighting in a Conservative Party. Yeah, snap election. Is it going to happen, do you think?
12: It's been a bit of a wild ride. So as recently as a few months ago, the idea that the NDP would go early seemed preposterous because they'd had a terrible winter session. Eby's approval ratings, the premier David Eby's approval ratings were in the tank. The party was doing okay, was sort of middling. Conservatives had a new leader in Carolyn Finley. Everything looked like they were going to try to wait this out as long as possible. And then over the summer, all this stuff happened where the Conservative Party essentially started to self-destruct. They've lost 9 of their MLAs. It looks like they've lost a bunch more today. We're trying to figure that out. There's been challenges to Carolyn Finley's leadership. And all of a sudden, with what's being seen as a bit of a Trump bump, David Eby's approval ratings are back up. The party is ahead in the polls again. And even though there is a fixed election date, which is not for another 2 years in British Columbia, it looks like they're seriously thinking about pulling the trigger on this and going early as sort of mid-October, which means we'd be into a campaign soon. And that's just 2 years after the last election that David Eby only narrowly won over the Conservatives. So you get the impression that this has not much to do with their popularity, but certainly they're looking across the aisle, seeing disarray amongst the opposition and thinking, why not try it now? We could well work out. We could get that bigger majority that we would want.
10: And this is something we see play out in politics, like pick a province. It's probably happened at some point when they see, one political party sort of flailing and not being able to maintain the rage. It's a time to go in and pick. So let me ask you, of the MLAs that have left this Conservative Party over the last year, how many in the BC legislature right now, how many independent MLAs are sitting?
12: I think we're up to 15 or 16 now.
10: Ben, yeah, that's insane. Ben. What?
12: They can't find them office space. They're trying to find them office space. Now, what has happened is that the first one to leave in this latest wave, so 9 have officially left at this point under Carolyn Finley. The first one to go was one of her leadership rivals, Peter Miliband, who's a longtime MLA. And he's formed a new party that is yet unnamed. It's called the Peter Party these days. And he's brought six other of those defectors over to his party. So there's actually sort of a new party being formed as we speak. In fact, I think we're going to hear more about it a little later this afternoon. There seems to be something else happening today. So, obviously the threat of a snap election has everyone rushing to figure things out. And in this case, it looks like we will have sort of a more center-right option, being led in the interim, at least, by Peter Miliband, that former MLA. So part of the defections have led to that. There are other independents still out there who've left for different reasons or were booted from caucus for different reasons. But yeah, it is a mess in the BC legislature right now.
10: Let's talk about the new data from Angus Reid. You quoted this in your story on Global News. It shows the NDP at 41%, which is 4 points ahead of the BC Conservatives. BC Greens sitting about 13%. What I'm fascinated to find out is this Peter Party, I'm using air quotes here, are they likely to gain some traction if there is a snap election cold because there's just so much infighting with it than Conservatives? People are probably thinking, okay, where can I put a solid vote here?
12: I mean, it's tough to say, right? Often people vote for things they know, and depending what Peter calls his party. When they go into the voting booth, they're going to see Conservative, they're going to see NDP. Chances are that's where they'll gravitate towards, right? One or the other. But in that same Angus Reid poll, there was a fascinating finding that more than 51%, I think it was, feel politically homeless right now. Political orphans. In other words, they hate everything on offer to them right now. So there is an opportunity here for somebody to walk up the middle and grab those votes. David Eby's government is not popular. It's really benefiting from the fact that his opponent is so unpopular. So there is an opportunity here. I mean, I think if the NDP roll the dice and go to an election now, they're going to face a very, as I mentioned in my piece yesterday, a very disgruntled and volatile electorate. And you never know what happens when you put a decision in their hands. So we'll see. And Carolyn Finley, for all the problems she's had so far as leader of the Conservatives, is a veteran politician. She's a skilled campaigner. I hosted a debate, one of the Conservative leadership debates. She was very effective. She's good on her feet. So, anything could happen if we go to an election in the next little while here.
10: You have municipal elections happening in your province, like many other provinces. Yeah, yours come up on October 17th. What is the discussion about where this particular snap election could fall if it was called?
12: Well, there's a big meeting that you'll be familiar with out here called the Union of BC Municipalities. It's when they bring all the municipalities together every year and they have a conference. This year it's in Vancouver. And we have municipal elections coming up on October 17th. So that was the big topic of a conversation. And yet all of a sudden, everyone's talking about this election speculation. And UBCM came out, the president did yesterday, and said, don't hold a provincial election or don't kick off a provincial election while we're doing this, because you're essentially taking all this sort of wind out of our sails. These are important decisions that British Columbians have to make. We have enough trouble attracting interest in municipal elections to begin with. You know, turnout's usually around 30%. So don't do it now.
10: Yeah.
12: And Premier Eby was asked today, hey, listen, are you going to abide by this? He was at UBCM giving his speech, which sounded an awful lot like a campaign speech, by the way. And he said, we'll take it under consideration. So the way it's looking right now, I think there's an aversion to trying to do anything too close to the holidays, doing anything in the dead of winter. So the thought is that he would probably go in the next little while to have that election near the end of October. So 24th, 31st, Halloween's a tough day, but 24th, 31st, early November. That's sort of the common, that's the gossip right now here.
10: Interesting. What does it feel like in the legislature bureau, which is in the basement of the BC legislature, if anyone listening? You guys excited for this sort of stuff? Because look, for some reason, BC loves their politics, loves their political coverage. I know our buddy Mike Smith is probably on top of this as well. He works out of that studio in the basement. Is this all anyone's talking about on the West Coast?
12: It is. I mean, strangely enough, the legislature, because it's not sitting and is not expected to reconvene until October the 5th, is actually very quiet these days. Everyone was at UBCM. All the MLAs are back in their riding. They're scattered. There's caucus meetings going on in Vancouver, cabinet meetings, and so on. But here it's been pretty quiet, but you can feel the change. Like, there is a charge that comes when election speculation goes from just the usual to something which feels a lot more concrete. But for the time being, yeah, it's still pretty quiet around here. That may change soon, because, of course, the premier wants to call an election. He's going to have to come back and go visit the lieutenant governor here in Victoria as well. And that'll all make it very real.
10: You're about to get very busy, friend. I can see it. Say again?
12: I said, that's why we do this. It's all part of the fun.
10: So true. Ben O'Hara-Byrne is Global BC's legislative reporter in Victoria, BC. Ben, thanks so much for being on the Ben Mulrooney Show. We appreciate it.
12: Thank you.
10: All right. When we come back on the Ben Mulrooney Show, we want to talk about the Frank Stronach case. He is this guy that has been charged with a multitude of sexual offenses. But one particular judge is saying, I'm not going to order custody for a man who's 94. Well, most of us disagree with that. We'll dive into that story next as we continue on the Ben Mulrooney Show. Stay there.

0: Well, John and Mary had been trying to sell their house for over a year with multiple agents. 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
8: All right, welcome back. Drex here from the iconic Alternative Radio Network, covering for Ben this afternoon. Joy Jeets here, Danny Vaughn producing the show. Danny, you and I absolutely both agreed that we needed to talk about this story today. And I feel that a lot of people are talking about Frank Stronach. There was a hope that the Crown was going to have this guy sent to jail for indecent assault, but a Superior Court justice by the name of Anne Malloy says she's not going to be sending this guy to jail. She says, "I'm not going to order custody of man who is 94." I mean, why
9: outrageous.
8: Not?
9: Outrageous! Outrageous!
8: It's So they were seeking a 6-month custodial sentence for a sexual offense from decades ago. The defense argued it was excessive and instead asked for an absolute discharge. Now, Malloy has not settled on what the final punishment is going to be for Stronach. But she says she's not sending this guy to jail. Here's a Global News report from Catherine McDonald.
9: I was at the Superior Courthouse awaiting his sentence for a single count of indecent assault. When his trial began in the spring, Stronach was charged with 12 historical sex assault charges involving 7 complainants from 1977 until 1990. The Crown withdrew a number of charges during the trial. Others resulted in acquittals and one a mistrial. The indecent assault conviction relates to an incident in 1977. A 25-year-old legal secretary who knew Stronach from a bar he co-owned called Rooney's agreed to go back to his apartment. While there, Stronach, who was 45 at the time, came up from behind and pushed her over the arm of a chair. He then ground his groin into her pelvic area over her panties before the woman got up and left. I felt ambushed. I felt overpowered. I felt my physical privacy was violated without my consent. My sense

0: it's relatively minor. Are you absolutely kidding me?
1: The defense asked for an absolute discharge, calling it a relatively minor offense. She described the push as firm but not violent, although a surprise. She was clothed. Her body parts were not touched. She certainly recalled that her skirt had been lifted, said defense. The defense said Stronach has no criminal record, has earned a place in Canadian history.
0: Oh, please, what, for being a creepy old bastard? Give me an absolute break on this. I'm sorry. Here's what I've noticed over the last months that this guy's been going to court. And Danny, tell me if you've seen the same thing. They totally went with the visual Bill Cosby defense, which was he's frail and old, and very deliberately had someone flanking this guy anytime he was entering and exiting court. Like, I don't know how unwell this man is, but I honestly do not care. You want to be a creepy old bastard? You need to deal with the consequences of that. There's accountability that comes with this. Just because you're wealthy beyond anyone else's imagination, you don't get to get away with these things. And the fact that we have a Superior Court Justice Anne Molloy saying, I am not going to order custody of a man who's 94. Why? We put Nazi war criminals in prison.
2: Thank you. And this is a judge? Like, this is a judge. I don't trust her sense, her common. She doesn't have common sense. This man is guilty. He was found guilty of this crime. He is lucky that he did not have to serve jail time years ago, back when it happened. He got to enjoy his life. And being sentenced at the very end of your life, that's not as big of a deal, I think, as if you were sentenced in the prime of your life. House arrest when you live in a mansion? Are we out to lunch?
0: Like I live in a 400 square apartment. That's house arrest. Okay.
2: Put him with you. Yeah, that might be.
0: No, I don't want to live with him. He's a creep. And here's the thing: is I don't understand. Just because he's 94 doesn't mean that accountability gets to take a vacation here. All right. Absolutely not. Your age should not matter. This is what I call hashtag fake frail. Right. I watched this play out with Bill Cosby, where you kind of walk like, oh, I'm old and I'm dying. OK, well, you should die in prison. I'm sorry. I couldn't care less about who Frank is. I'm sorry. He doesn't have a legacy. So what? He's a car parts magnate. So what? Your legacy is whatever's most recent, which is this, buddy. So I have no idea what this justice plans on punishing this guy with if she's not going to send him off to prison. House arrest doesn't count here. And look, none of us are in the legal system, but we're allowed to talk about it. We're allowed to criticize it. How is there not accountability? If you are found guilty of something, you deserve to pay the price for whatever that is. And just because you're old, just because you're 94, doesn't mean that you get to sit and relax for the rest of your life. All right, let me take Daniel on line two. Hey, Daniel.
3: Hi, good day. I know you're going to disagree with me, but I was 18 in 1977.
0: Yeah.
3: It was a different time.
0: That doesn't account for anything, a different time. That's not an argument. It was a different time. Sorry, that is not an argument here. He assaulted somebody, was found guilty of it, and now should pay the consequences. Same as if you did something like that, you should pay the consequences. There's no, it was a different time. That's not an argument. Fred's in Stovall. Hi, Fred.
4: Yeah, so you might as well hang up on me too there, Drexy boy. It's amazing how all of these things come out. I wonder if it's the, you know, we never hear about Al the janitor who's getting by on CPP, and somebody remembers an old girlfriend and is trying to take him. I think a lot of these women are probably sitting here all of these years later. I know I've dealt with trauma as it's happened in my life. I don't understand people who suppress it, and maybe one day they realize, hey, you know what? My retirement isn't going where I think it would be.
0: Yeah.
4: But hey, there's this little jackpot here for me, and if I ask for a million, I might get 100,000.
0: Right, so you think this is a pure...

0: only about money. Yeah, I don't think it is. As someone who was sexually assaulted as a child, do you think when I was a child that I would have dealt with that trauma in the moment when I was a 7-year-old boy and someone was touching me inappropriately? The answer is no. I had to deal with that trauma when I got to my 20s, when it would start playing over and over and over in my head that a grown adult man and a grown adult woman would molest me as a 7-year-old, which actually happened. So I put it out of my head as a kid. But when it comes back full force and it's front of mind, these things stay with you. The trauma stays with you. And when you have shocking things happen to you, our brains have a way of suppressing those things so we can function as humans. Kevin's in Calgary. Hey, Kevin.
1: How you doing? No, you do the time, you do the crime, you do the time. And if the judge, I don't care how old this guy is, he goes to jail. And if the judge doesn't want to sentence him and she doesn't want to uphold the law, then she should step down and she should be disbarred and thrown off the bench because she's not doing her job and she's setting a precedent. And this is why the justice system is a joke and people laugh because nobody upholds the law.
0: And the only thing we have here is the court of public opinion to even hold judges accountable.
1: Well, they basically, they're God. They can do what they want. And where's the accountability for the judge?
0: Yeah, it hasn't come yet. She's going to hand his sentence down or whatever it is coming up on December 11th, but it's likely going to look like it's house arrest because he's playing that fake frail card.
1: Arrest, a conditional discharge, and maybe he'll get probation and that's it.
0: Gross.
1: It's going to be a joke.
0: Yeah, absolutely. It's a joke now, and it's going to continue to be a joke. Hey, thanks for the call. Appreciate it. All right, as we continue on the Ben Mulroney Show this afternoon, what are we going to get into next? Do we want to take some more calls on this? All right, 416-870-6400, 1-888-225-TALK. Call or text if you want. More of your calls next on Frank Stronach and whether or not he should be in prison at 94. Lock him up. Let him die in there. That's what should be happening. More of the Ben Mulroney Show next. First, your big trouble traffic.
2: The big trouble traffic spots on the 410 northbound at the 407. There's a crash blocking two left lanes. Also, the 410 northbound steals a stolen vehicle in the center lane. And the 400 southbound ramp to the eastbound 401 collector is a crash block in the right lane. 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
1: All right, welcome back. Drex here from the Iconic Alternative Radio Network covering for Ben today. We're talking about the case of Frank Stronach. We've found out in the last couple of days here that the Superior Court judge in this, Anne Molloy, says she won't be sending a 94-year-old man to prison. He will get his sentence coming up on December 11th. It's likely going to be house arrest, and I think a lot of people are rolling their eyes. Danny is producing today as well. Danny, you said something to me in the chat, and I know you're very upset sort of hearing this conversation. Can I read something that you put in the chat for the show? Do you mind?
2: Yeah, go ahead.
1: You said, where is it here? This is why women feel there's no point coming forward. Because I'm going to tell you, 50% of the callers we're taking today, 50% of them are men saying that he shouldn't be in jail. And the fact that one of the first callers I took was, oh, she must be in it for the money. Thoughts?
2: That is so disgusting. To come forward with a claim like this, the victims get raked over the coals. Their history gets ripped apart. They get questioned. It is not pleasant at all. In fact, a lot of victims will say it's worse than the actual assault, okay? Going through court, going through the system, getting questioned. And the fact that we have so many people who think that he should not be in jail, what, because he was a good businessman?
1: Yeah.
2: That lets you assault people?
1: Yeah, it's insane. And that is why I want to bring up the fact that there is clearly here, there was a power imbalance. And you got to understand, even like if you're a teenager working in a business, if there was someone who is large and very forceful with you, there is a power imbalance there. There is, and that's exactly what played out here.
3: And it's not just that it was just a claim. It was proven. He was proven guilty. It's not that someone woke up one day and, you know, accused him for doing that and we are sending him to jail. He was proven guilty and still there are people defending him.
1: Yeah, and there was, and it's not just one woman. We're talking 12 plus women coming forward going, yeah, that guy is a problem and here's why. And look, some of those cases were thrown out because there probably wasn't enough evidence to prove that these things may or may not have happened, right? The fact that this guy got found guilty of indecent assault, yet you've got a judge going, oh, I don't think I could put him in jail, though. This exactly, the exact same thing played out with Bill Cosby. The exact same thing. He played the frail card. Oh, I can't go to jail. I'm close to death. Well, hurry up and die, buddy. All right, let me take a couple of more calls on this one. Greg on line two, please. Hey, Greg, how you doing?
4: I'm doing great, Jux. Better than the legal system. This guy should just throw him in a gulag, let him rot with the rats. And this would have been a really perfect opportunity to set an example that the long reach of the law, the long arm of the law will get you no matter how distant your crime was. Like with the Nazis and hunting them guys down and making them accountable for their actions back then. But, you know, in another sense, Drex, when I heard this decision, I wasn't even shocked due to the fact that I don't know how many years now our legal system just a revolving door of criminals going in and getting out.
1: Yeah.
4: Right. So how can we be shocked? It's just unfortunate that the judges, I don't know where their heads are at, and no accountability for them, like people say. So, yeah, I say throw this guy in a gulag, let him rot with the rats. But you know, it ain't gonna happen, right?
1: No, it's done. Hey, Greg, appreciate the call. Thanks so much. Denny also says here, what a slap in the face to the victim and all the victims, really. Yeah, look, and that's, I got to tell you, that's why I hate talking about sexual assault cases on the radio. Because, look, I'll call you out. There's always going to be a group of men that call talk radio that go, oh, you didn't do anything wrong. It was a different time. Give your head a shake. Is that what you actually think? You think because it was the 70s, it was okay to grope somebody or assault them? No. It just means there's more mechanisms now for accountability. You see, here's what happens. When one person comes forward and says, X, Y, Z happened to me, please listen to me, other people hear that and go, you know what? He did something to me as well. I should say something. Because all it takes is one person to open the door for other people to be able to walk through and speak their truth. That's all it takes, is that one person to go, you know what, I'm going to be extremely brave here. I'm going to speak up. I'm going to speak my truth. I'm going to say what happened. I'm going to try and get some sort of accountability.
3: And that's how the Me Too movement came in public.
1: Right, and when other women hear that, they're like, oh my God, yes, I know this person. I had an interaction with this person, but I didn't say anything because this person was all powerful. The same thing, Danny, the same thing happened with Peter Nygaard, right? The exact same thing.
2: It is already so difficult to come forward with a claim against a regular person, but when you are having a claim against someone who is rich.
1: Yeah, rich and powerful. Let's go through rich and powerful people that we heard the air quotes other side of the story. Really? What did it really happen? Where did we start with? We start with Gene Gameshi, who was at the CBC, right? Then we got Peter Nygaard. Now we've got Stronach. This happens all the time, and still the majority of callers that want to speak up about this saying, I don't think you did anything wrong. It was a different time. A texter here says, the justice system failed the victims back then. They should not be re-traumatized by failing them again now. I love your show. I appreciate everything you guys have to say. My name is Shayla. I'm from Georgina, Ontario. Right, and I'm going to hazard a guess that maybe Shayla didn't want to call in because of what she's been hearing on the radio in the past 20 minutes here. I'm sorry, some of the men listening to this show right now, you should be embarrassed with the thoughts that run through your head. For you to call a radio station and say, it was a different time. Has your wife left you yet? Do you say things like that in front of your wife? Do you say things like that in front of your daughter? Like, honestly. Go stand in front of a mirror and say those things. Because what if a family member came to you and said, look, I've been assaulted and I need to do something about it. You're likely, as a senior family member, going to go, you need to say something about this. You need to report it. And this is why women don't report assaults. Is because you get lunatics like that calling talk radio stations and saying, oh, it was a different time. That's really upset me this afternoon that some of you think that way. Automatically thinking that a woman reporting a sexual assault, even though this guy's been found guilty, you think she's still there for money. Like, please. Like, we have to do, we absolutely have to do better. The fact that I have a woman producing this show today and she had to take all of those calls and hear that trash fall from your mouth. We've really got to do better. And our justice system needs to do better. Your age shouldn't matter. If you are found guilty of something, you need to deal with the consequences. And stop pretending to be ill. This fake frail that these old creepy buggers use to try and get, oh, I can't do it. Oh, I got emphysema. I'm on an oxygen tank. Great. The sooner you take your last breath is the best day it's going to have. Like, just get over it. Let's go. These people need to die in prison. I don't care if you're 105. If you're found guilty of sexually assaulting somebody or indecently assaulting somebody, you need to sit in a cold, dark room for a while. Incredible stuff. I can't believe we just had this conversation on the radio. My God. All right. More of the Ben Mulrooney Show on the way. 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We're going to chat to him about it next.
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3: This is Global News. It's 22 degrees at 4 o'clock. I'm Heather Good. A crash involving a dump truck in Caledon is now a fatal. The accident happened at the intersection of King Street and Dixie Road around 6 this morning. Police say a car and the truck collided. The 61-year-old driver of the car was pronounced dead at the scene. Police say it's too early to determine whether charges will be laid. Police are intensifying the search for a missing kayak. They say the 78-year-old man was spotted on September 10th at 10 in the morning in the South Kingsway and the Queensway area.
4: David was last seen entering the Humber River in an inflatable kayak. He has now been missing for 8 days, and we are very concerned for his safety.
3: Police say they weren't aware he was missing until September 15th. That's when they went to his home where he lives alone after getting reports about a smell of fire. David's car was later found abandoned near where he went into the river. Police say marine units and drones are involved in the search. A man convicted of murdering his three sisters and another woman has been granted an escorted absence. Hamid Shafia and his parents were found guilty of first-degree murder in January of 2012. He's been serving a life sentence in a medium security prison. The bodies of his sisters and his father's first wife were found in a car at the bottom of the Rideau Canal in Kingston in 2009. A Parole Board of Canada panel has agreed that Shafia should be allowed a brief visit to a minimum security facility, but it rejected his request for another escorted absence to visit a mosque. The Prime Minister says Canada is powerful, confident, and united. Mark Carney spoke to the Liberal caucus today in Ottawa, welcoming its three newest members and asking them to bring the people's priorities to Parliament.
5: And our responsibility is to bring the energy I feel in this room, that I know you all possess, to bring the best ideas to Parliament, to represent the priorities and the concerns of each of our constituents and of all Canadians, to engage with all stakeholders, and to work whenever we can with members across the aisle.
3: The three new members were elected in federal by-elections last month, including in the riding of Beaches, East York. The LCBO wants you to buy Ontario. It's rolling out a province-wide campaign aimed at boosting alcohol made in this province. The We're All In on Ontario campaign is running through mid-October. LCBOs will put 4,600 Ontario-made beverages front and center in stores and online. There will also be tasting opportunities for customers. Earlier this month, the Trump administration banned the import of a number of Canadian products, including alcohol. Look at the forecast from the Global News Weather Center. Becoming partly cloudy tonight, a low of 10. Oh, it's chilly. Tomorrow, a mix of sun and clouds, a high of 19. Sunday, cloudy. Small chance of showers, only getting up to 19 degrees. Oh, fall is here. And Monday, cloudy and a high of 18. Right now, it's 22 degrees in downtown Toronto. I'm Heather Good. This is Global News. And now let's get a check on the drive. Here's 640 Toronto. Big trouble traffic.
6: The big trouble traffic spot on the 410 northbound past the 407. There's a crash blocking the HOV in two left lanes. If you're on that northbound 410 approaching the 407, stay in the right lane. And on the 401 eastbound collectors at Bayview, there's a crash cleanup blocking the left lane. 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Those are the big trouble traffic spots. I'm Richard Martin, 640 Toronto.

0: Welcome back, Drex here from the Edge Radio Network, covering for Ben today. I'm going to play this video because I'm going to chat to this guy for a couple of segments here. But there was a video I saw online the other day talking about how housing could actually work and actually set some people up for success. And then I sent it to Danny. She's like, yeah. Let's talk to Andrew Bozzari. Like, he's the coolest guy ever. Now, Danny, you're a big fan of Andrew, right? She there?
1: I love having him on. We've had him on several times, and everything he says just makes so much sense. I want our politicians to pay attention right now. I want people who have lots of money who can fund stuff like this to get behind him. It's just, it's worthwhile. It makes sense. It's going to help so many people. And I just think we need to give this man some airtime.
0: All right. So look, there's two things we're going to chat to Andrew about. Which one do you want to hit first? Do you want to talk about the diversion program, or do you want to talk about housing? Where do you think we should start, Danny? What do you think's best today? She's sighing.
1: The one that was just in the news, we can talk about the emergency room diversion program.
0: Yeah. Okay, let's do that. So let me start with that. So a new study suggests diverting intoxicated people from emergency rooms to a safe recovery space can actually help free up valuable healthcare resources and offer a lot more suitable care. So this study, published in the Canadian Journal of Public Health this week, evaluated the first 2 years of a non-medical stabilization and connection center. It's in Toronto. It launched back in 2022. And that center was created to redirect people who are intoxicated by alcohol or opioids and don't require medical attention from the ER to a 10-bed facility where support workers are going to be waiting for them. The University Health Network program partners with the Neighborhood Group Community Services and the Parkdale Queen West Community Health Center in Toronto, and they look after this site. The study says paramedics were on site for a mean time of about 7 minutes compared to more than 34 minutes at two near ERs. One of the center's founders, Dr. Andrew Bozzari, says that means paramedics were back on the streets much faster. So we're not wasting resources. Dr. Andrew Bozzari is a primary care physician, policy practitioner, researcher, and founding executive director of the Gattuso Center for Social Medicine. Dr. Bozzari, thanks for being on the show. We appreciate it.
2: Thanks so much, Rex. Appreciate it. Thanks to you and Danny.
0: Look, this is something that I think many of us that sort of follow stories like this, we've known for a long time that if you set up things to help people with specific things they're going through, you're going to be able to help them a lot quicker. And what you've discovered here is if you help them a lot quicker, we're also not wasting the resources around such a thing, right?
2: Yeah, I mean, in any scenario, there's limited resources, and we have to be thinking about how we best respond to the needs that are out in community and that are, you know, pouring into hospitals. And all of the concerns that are coming in are legitimate. We have amazing teams working in emergency departments across the city, across the country. But unfortunately, we still have some anachronistic ways that the system is set up that is, you know, suboptimal. It is pulling some of the resource energy away from some of the acute medical needs. And we haven't really designed and centered people who have different issues and challenges that are incredibly legitimate, that intersect with homelessness or substance use, poverty, but also for some folks who may not be unhoused, who experience alcohol intoxication or have had a drug overdose, that there can be a preferential option for people to recover and ensure that the teams that are supremely trained in the emergency department can do what they're trained to do and ensure that we have the expertise in the stabilization and connection center provide the services for people that need that kind of help.
0: So just walk me through like a hypothetical example. Just say there's someone within the orbit of this program that may be suffering from a pretty severe opioid addiction. What are the steps for that person to get into that 10-bed facility without having to go to an ER? What would the process be?
2: Yeah, so this is where I think, again, the partnership piece on this was really crucial. So we heard about the needs coming from the Toronto Paramedic Services, from TPS, from the paramedic teams, that anecdotally, what they were seeing is that in this hypothetical example, but very real example, that whether for alcohol intoxication or opioid overdose, that people who were experiencing an intoxication, that they would be called to have the pickup. And of course, if you're unhoused, it's much more likely that call is to the ambulance or the police. whereas folks who may be housed who have alcohol intoxication can get home in an Uber or taxi. But the reality is for people who have alcohol intoxication, that call to the paramedics is much more likely and frequent. And the paramedic teams then, in their response, were experiencing waits, you know, in many cases well over 34 minutes, as you mentioned at the beginning of our conversation, and sometimes being a number of hours to try to offload someone, again, in a setting that isn't set up and designed for someone to recover from alcohol intoxication and may not have required the sort of acute medical attention that emergency departments offer at a really high level. So now the counterfactual and what's become real and concrete since 2022 is the paramedic teams, instead of going to the emergency department in that pickup of someone who has alcohol intoxication, go direct to the Stabilization Connection Center, which is virtually a block away from the hospital. And that transfer happens directly to peer support workers and harm reduction workers who have extensive training in how to best care for someone who's needing the recovery that the facility allows. And that drop off, after over 4,000 visits, the data tracked it at less than 7 minutes versus the other counterfactual that plays out at the emergency department. And so they're able to stay longer at the Stabilization Connection Center, which has 10 beds for the service. And they're more likely to be connected to some of the mental health and addiction supports if they so choose. And it's a more humane recovery experience than all of the important, you know, blinking, flashing lights and acute care setting that plays out in the emergency department.
0: You've been running this center since 2022. You know, this whole study with the publishing of everything that you found out. Now that is out there, are you hoping that facilities like this become a norm across this country in different provinces?
2: Absolutely. I think the need is what we've been hearing from colleagues across the country. And we've had a number of different healthcare organizations reaching out before the study was published with interest in, you know, emulating and replicating Stabilization and Connection Center model. Because unfortunately, the needs that are playing out with alcohol intoxication and the toxic drug overdose crisis, it's not something exclusive to downtown Toronto. And so I think this is something that we need to see scaled, that we need to see, you know, local iterations of what this looks like in individual and local context to best respond to those needs. But the idea that, you know, we can continue to do things like the status quo and believe that we're going to get more performance, ensure that there's a better response for individuals, that's going to be a pipe dream unless we actually design and build different responses to what is a very changing landscape when it comes to patient and community needs.
0: You're always going to have detractors when ideas like this come up. I heard that. What do you say to the detractors when you've got the facts, you've put them in front of them going, if we do this, we will stop wasting resources and we will help people quicker? That's going to fall on somebody's deaf ears. What do you say to them?
2: Well, I think that's where the evaluations are really important on the data. But this is, again, not about opinions or anyone standing on soapboxes. You know, this is all about trying to build solutions. And, you know, definitely early on in 2022, there was, of course, detractors of, you know, is this model going to be safe? Can, you know, we do things differently than we've always done? And, of course, that's something that we all cling to in terms of how things have always been operated, is how we like to see them continue, even when we know at the cost that it may operate. So I think, you know, one, again, huge gratitude for our partners and for the health system to say we're willing to pilot this different approach with the University Health Network, Parkdale Quinnos Community Center, Intercity Health Associates, and the neighbor group. And again, I think there's a power in having multiple partners, having very different vantage points and strengths coming together. And so I think the data allows there to be the proof of context or proof in the pudding that where there may have been concerns that can this happen? Will it be effective? Will it actually ensure that there are hours back to paramedic teams that have to respond to strokes and heart attacks that are playing out across any city or jurisdiction?
0: Yeah.
2: That it can. And the reality is that there's now been thousands of hours back to paramedic teams in Toronto to be able to respond. And I think we have to break away from this inertia that, you know, we can afford to continue doing things the way we always have. So I hope the data, which is very real, and the evaluation, which is rigorous, helps on, you know, some of the the skepticism of change, and I think the fact that we've already seen a lot of outreach to try to emulate the model is definitely encouraging.
0: Our guest is Dr. Andrew Bozzari. He's a primary care physician, policy practitioner, researcher, and founding executive director of the Gattuso Center for Social Medicine. Coming up, Andrew's going to break down the math and tell us why it absolutely makes sense to help people who are unhoused, even if it means providing housing. It can actually save taxpayers money. And because it's the right thing to do. I've got some audio from one of his Instagram videos that he put up, which is where I first got to know who Dr. Andrew was in the last few days here. So stick with us, and we got more of the Ben Mulrooney Show coming back in a second. First, let's get a check of your roads with Big Trouble Traffic.
3: The Big Trouble Traffic spot on the 401 eastbound collectors at Bayview. There's a crash cleanup. The left lane is blocked. If you're in those eastbound collectors approaching Bayview, stay in the right lane. Also on the 410 northbound at Steeles, a stalled vehicle blocking the center lane. Northbound past Steeles, a vehicle fire cleanup blocking two right lanes. Canada Post is standing strong with Canadian businesses with solutions to help support you. 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Those are the Big Trouble Traffic spots. I'm Richard Martin, 640 Toronto.
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14: Hey, it's Greg. Hope you have a great weekend. We're back on the air 5:30 in the morning on Monday. We'll recap what will be a busy weekend in the city. And, of course, get you set for all the big news that is to come. The House of Commons back in session in Ottawa. But Prime Minister Carney will be at the United Nations for Monday, Tuesday, Wednesday. What's the fallout from that and the fallout from us drawing closer to our European Union, brothers and sisters? All that on Monday's show. See you then.

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1: All right, welcome back. Drex here from the Iconic Alternative Radio Network covering for Ben today. Our guest is Dr. Andrew Buzzari. He's a primary care physician, policy practitioner, researcher, and founding executive director of the Gattuso Center for Social Medicine. Now, before a couple of weeks ago, I wasn't really aware of who Dr. Andrew was. Then I saw him on Instagram. This was a video that a friend of mine in Toronto shared. I saw it. I was like, this guy's making so much sense. Can I play the video? I'm just chatting to Andrew, so we kind of know each other now. But let me play his video from Instagram. I think this was about a week or so ago.
2: I think we're at a tipping point now that Scotiabank, with partners, has released a monumental report called the Public Housing Dividend. The upshot being that every dollar spent in social housing returns $3 to the economy and broader society. On a healthcare front, investing in public housing would result in 160,000 less emergency department visits and save 500,000 hospital bed days.
1: Yeah, 500,000 hospital bed days. Let's go through the numbers here. 1 month in hospital would usually cost around $30,000. 1 month in prison actually costs more than to look after your elderly relative who's in a care home. 1 month in prison is $10,000. 1 month in a shelter is $7,000, whereas 1 month in social housing with support networks around you is about $4,000. So the solution's pretty clear, isn't it, Dr. Andrew?
3: Yeah, I mean, you laid it out brilliantly. I mean, I think you look at the cost calculus, and again, I think for me as a physician, I mean, my real impetus for this work and drive is that, you know, that housing is a human right, but that this is really about human dignity. And as I see countless patients who've been denied access to housing. The other, you know, area of math to add to this is that for folks who are listening, you know, the wait list to get into social housing is 8 to 10 years. So when I say that homelessness is a terminal condition, it's not to be sensationalist. It's the reality that many of us who work in frontline street medicine or work in shelters or encampments, our patients pass away before their number is called for housing. So I think there's a real connection to the human dignity that housing can offer. And then when you look at the health economics, as you've broken down, that even if human rights isn't or human dignity isn't of concern, the way that we've been doing things, the cost and the way that we've been failing in this as a chronic public policy failure comes at a very expensive toll on health, economic, and social returns.
1: There are Nordic countries that have been doing this for years, where they recognize that somebody is unhoused. They offer them housing. They offer them any support networks they need to get a new job. And the success rate of housing first as a policy speaks for itself in those countries. So I guess as a physician here in Canada watching what other countries are doing, are you also wondering why we're not leading by those examples?
3: Yeah, you know, I had the great, you know, privilege in some of the academic work as we've been putting out a lot of the evidence and data around the importance of housing. And one thing which we may get into is we try to prescribe housing. We've seen some important returns on some of the numbers that you've listed. Mm-hmm. You know, and when I was in Finland and Helsinki, you know, being able to see the way that they've addressed the homelessness issue, which by the way, they had higher rates of homelessness in the 80s than we did in Canada. Mm-hmm. And they've gone in the complete opposite direction towards eradicating homelessness. And what we're seeing in Canada is almost a doubling in the homelessness rates in the last 4 to 5 years. And so whenever I raise Finland, you know, I always get some online commentators sort of tell me, well, we can't, Finland's a terrible example. These Nordic countries are terrible examples. They're too small. They're too socialist. They're too homogenous, whatever that means. And so I sort of retreated to think, you know, if we can't use Nordic countries because we've sort of have some defeatist attitude towards what they're able to get done, I looked through a number of jurisdictions, and a city that's come up is, which I hope, especially as we're in this tariff war in the United States, will maybe resonate differently with some folks who've been detractors or don't believe we can do this, is Houston, Texas. So in a red state, this city, with, again, pulling all levels of government together, community partners, healthcare organizations, has housed over more than 25,000 people in the last 10 years. And you look at this tale of two cities, we've seen a doubling of homelessness in Toronto. But again, a city in a Republican state, in an American city, that has almost gone in the complete opposite direction with respect to this tale of two cities. So I hope people can't say that we're any less enlightened or any less capable than Houston. And I hope that's the challenge for us as a country and definitely as a city, that we can bend the trajectory of homelessness, and it can be done. And my hope and will is that it will be done. And I think we're trying to provide some real concrete examples that this isn't a pipe dream or something that we can just continue to debate online.
1: How does someone who lives unhoused possibly sort of monitor their blood glucose levels when they're sleeping in a tent, living out of a backpack? What if they need medication to be refrigerated and they're homeless in the months of June and July? Like, these are the things that come to, I guess, our minds as radio presenters when we're like, well, hang on a second. There are plenty of unhoused folks that have probably very intricate medical issues that they're dealing with. I think even when I get a common cold, I'm out for a week probably, but I can comfortably stay at home and recover. Some people don't have that luxury at all, do they?
3: No, and I think this is the key point to drive forward for people listening is, one, for far too long, we in medicine have put the onus on individuals for failure. So for folks that we've seen historically who are unhoused, we've been trained to write, patient is non-compliant with blood glucose checks, for example, or managing their hypertension. So we have these fancy terms that we say non-adherent, non-compliant, lost to follow-up, hard to reach. And we put them in our notes and then are supposed to feel that this provides us some sort of comfort, that it's not on us. The onus isn't on us in the health system or broader society. And so for people listening, it's already hard enough to navigate a health system, whether, again, to your point, you're suffering from a common flu or cold, trying to get to a primary care site or clinic, trying to navigate the hospital system to the mental health system to the long-term care system. All of this is very fragmented. It doesn't feel like a system. So then impose the fact that you don't know where you're going to sleep each and every night. And try to, ponder how well you could follow medical advice or renew or fulfill your prescriptions. And so these are the realities for over 15,000 people in the city of Toronto, for tens of thousands of people across the country. And what we've done is train ourselves to sort of shift the onus towards the patients or the individuals as their failures, as opposed to actually recalibrating and thinking differently of the real primary driver and the root cause of this is that people do not have access to housing. And that to me is really the pathology of poverty. It is driving so much of the sickness and illness. And the best that many of us can do as healthcare workers is provide Band-Aid solutions. So really the thinking is, how do we move upstream from the emergency department, from the hospital ward, to ensure that we're addressing the primary cause of and the root cause of people's illness and disease burden? And that's to your point about this housing first philosophy. But beyond it being a philosophy, we've shown at the University Health Network that we can put this into practice. The leadership was able to buy into this, at the time, radical idea that a parking lot would be donated for $1 to the city of Toronto to build 51 homes for people who have been cycling in this doom loop through emergency departments. So for roughly 100 patients at the University Health Network, they, on an average year, are faced with over 4,000 emergency department visits. And this is not because they want to go to the emergency department, but it's really been acting as the last thread of the social safety net. And so in ensuring that we could provide housing as a prescription, as opposed to, again, the myriad of Band-Aid solutions that can reach people at best, people who've been staying at Dunn House and who've been living there and paying rent that's geared to their income have seen a 52% reduction in their emergency department visits since the beginning of 2025, and nearly an 80% reduction in how long they've been in hospital.
1: So the numbers are really speaking for themselves, aren't they? Dr. Andrew, I got to leave it there, but I really appreciate you jumping on with us. Tell everybody your Instagram so they can throw you a follow, please, because I think they need to follow you.
3: I don't think I even know my handle, but I think Dr. Andrew, maybe B.
1: All right, Danny's going to look it up. Danny's going to look it up, and we'll promote it for you, okay? Dr. Andrew Buzzari, thanks so much for your time this afternoon. We appreciate it.
3: I appreciate you. Thanks so much.
1: There you go. Dr. Buzzari, primary care physician, policy practitioner, researcher, and founding executive director of the Gattuso Center for Social medicine. When we come back, one man who never had to worry about being unhoused, that is King Charles. He's got some pretty shocking allegations being thrown against him by Princess Diana's brother. We will dive into that next here on the Ben Mulrooney Show.
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1: All right, welcome back. Drex here from the iconic Alternative Radio Network, covering for Ben this afternoon. Charles Spencer, the brother of late Princess Diana, is just about to drop a tell-all, a memoir, if you will. And he's claimed in this forthcoming memoir that King Charles told him days after her death that, and I quote, "we'll forget her soon enough." This is according to an extract that the Daily Mail published yesterday. Spencer claimed that Charles, then Prince of Wales, launched into a stream of anger over the phone after he argued with Charles that his sister would not have wanted William and Harry to take part in the funeral procession. It's worth noting that William was 15 at the time and Harry was 12. In another extract from the Daily Mail, they allege that Charles sounded giddily elated like a lottery winner when speaking to Spencer on the night of Diana's death. Danny, where were you in 97 when Princess Diana died? Do you remember the day like it was yesterday?
2: I do.
1: I remember where I was.

0: just, I mean, I just kept thinking they've got to have it wrong. Like, she was in an accident, fine, but she can't actually be dead. It was shocking.
1: Are you at all surprised that someone like King Charles would say things like this? I'm not surprised at all. Because we know that him and Diana absolutely despised each other, couldn't stand each other.
0: I mean, I think she had good reason, but I don't know if I like either of these guys, King Charles or Diana's brother. He seems like a bit of a cad as well, but no, it does not surprise me if he had that kind of reaction. That is horribly sad because as much as he may have loathed her, she was still the mother of his two children.
1: Yeah.
0: Not sure if he's the father of the two children, but anyway.
1: Open speculation since the day they were born. Yeah.
0: But what a reaction to have. But I can totally see it, to be honest. And yeah, this book is going to be something.
1: Is it something you're going to read, though? Like, honestly, I'll give you, here's
0: No.
1: my 10 cents. I'm not
0: No,
1: going to read
0: no.
1: this.
0: I'm not
1: I
0: going to read
1: literally do not care. I didn't even know why we're talking about it on the radio. I guess because mainly that line of he sounded giddily excited like a lottery winner while speaking to Spencer on the night of her death. And here's the other thing. Buckingham Palace has actually pushed back against that claim on Wednesday. In what they're calling an unusually strong statement that attributed a reaction directly to the king. The palace suggests that the Spencer's judgment had been hampered by his grief. They say, and I quote, while we do not comment on books as a matter of principle, His Majesty is mindful of the pain of fraternal grief can cloud reason. Shut up. Like, listen to that. It can affect judgment, claims the king, and color memory in way that others do not recognize. I mean, what sort of statement is that?
0: We are going to be hearing so much about Princess Di for the next year because her brother, apparently, he's broke. He's had, I don't know, 12 divorces or few anyway, and he needs the money. So he's cashing in on the fact that it's approaching, is it the 30th anniversary
1: All right,
0: of
1: so
0: her
1: he's
0: death?
1: just, so at this point, he's just as bad as King Charles. He's honestly just as bad as King Charles because he's using his sister's death to get some checks. That's
0: It's
1: kind of
0: gonna get
1: gross.
0: worse. It's gonna get worse because I guarantee you, I will bet you money that Prince Harry, who is also broke
1: Yeah.
0: allegedly,
1: Yeah.
0: is going to also be cashing in. And I think that the only reason that the two of them move back to the UK is because they want to be able to pitch some kind of Diana documentary that will release on the next year on the anniversary of her death.
1: Hang on, what do you know
0: And
1: about this? What have you been reading that I haven't been reading? Tell me more. What? So what's happening? These guys, you think Harry?
0: They moved back.
1: Right, because Harry and Meghan own a production company. They also own a podcast company too, and the podcasts are dreadful. She
0: Failed. Failed.
1: cannot cook, like can barely boil an egg. Why are you doing a half-hour TV show about you boiling an egg? Like, give me a rest. Give me a break. So you thinking that Charles Spencer is helping Harry get a documentary together? Is that your thought on this?
0: Not that it's Charles helping. No, I think they're both in it on their own, but for the money. Meghan hates the UK.
1: Yeah.
0: There's no reason she would ever agree to move
1: Do
0: back
1: you
0: there.
1: find
0: I
1: it
0: think.
1: do you find it odd about Harry and Meghan? For a couple that constantly is saying, we want to be left alone, please don't follow us. It's almost like they're tipping off the press as to where they are. They want the publicity. You know that. I know that. Who are they kidding?
0: You know what's funny? Their kids started school in the UK and that lasted 2 days because apparently the WhatsApp message group, her phone number was somehow leaked, but people are saying she leaked it herself.
1: Of course she did.
0: She's trying to say, look, we need protection. We need
1: Okay,
0: the British
1: you need
0: taxpayers.
1: protection, get a damn job. All right, I don't know, Suits UK, there's a spin-off that Joy-Jeet would watch on television happily. Love the OG of imagine that.
2: Please don't say anything about my Meghan, please.
1: Meghan Markle, your favorite actress of all time, in Suits, filmed right here in Toronto. Imagine if there was a UK spin-off where they open up their own legal firm in the UK and Meghan Markle, is one of the characters.
2: I would watch it, but please, again, don't say anything about her. I'm just joking.

0: I love all we're talking about, Harry. Prince Harry brags about how many people he apparently killed in Afghanistan, and then he's like, oh no, I might need protection.
1: Yeah. And look, if you know anyone that's ever fought in a war or held a gun in a military, they usually just keep their mouths shut about if they whether or not they took someone's life. Like that's not something you talk about. You don't talk about the day to day warfare with regular people because you may be involved in something that the people don't want to hear about. Honestly, why would you even brag about how many kills you got during a war? It seems like an odd thing to do.
0: No one does. Even if you are forced to kill people in war, that is not something that you enjoy doing.
1: No one comes back and go, I got 15 confirmed kills. It's very uncouth to do that. So it just seems that this entire family is just thirsty for publicity and money, and I can't see it any other way because they're constantly telling us they don't want the publicity, yet they're constantly seeking the publicity.
0: She's always posting stuff. She says, I want my kids to have privacy, but she's the one that is posting their pictures or videos all the time. I'm tired of them. I don't know. I feel bad for Prince William.
1: Well, I don't feel bad for him at all. All right, here's what I'm gonna make you a promise. Anytime I fill in for Ben going forward, I'm not covering any of the royals. I don't care anymore. Moving on. Okay.
0: Okay.
1: Agreed.
0: Okay.
1: Agreed. All right. What we are going to talk about though is the Olympics. The Brisbane 2032 games are coming up. You know, a few years away. But they've just announced where they're going to do the rowing program of the Olympics. It's a very Australian story. We'll tell you about it next on the Ben Mulrooney Show. All right, let's check your run home with Big Trouble Traffic.
2: The Big Trouble Traffic spot on the 410 northbound past Steeles. There's a vehicle fire cleanup. Two right lanes are blocked. That's adding delays on the highway. From that northbound 410 approaching Steeles, stay in the left lane. Also, the 401 westbound collector's ramp to the westbound 409. Stall vehicle block in the left lane. 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
14: A busy agenda for the Prime Minister. Hi, I'm Colleen Christie. Tonight on Global National, on the heels of his European Union trip, Mark Carney addresses his Liberal caucus ahead of the fall sitting of the House of Commons and a meeting with French President Emmanuel Macron. Plus, British Columbia on the brink of an early election, the factors encouraging the Premier to make the move, and Russian aggression towards NATO allies. Those stories tonight on Global National and online at globalnews.ca.

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1: I thought if we're going to talk about Australia, we're going to play some NXS, right? Joy Cheats here. Danny Vonnie is producing the show today. It is Drex here from the old Iconic Alternative Radio Network covering for Ben. How much do you all know about dangerous animals from Australia?
2: Everything is dangerous there. Okay. Everything wants to kill you.
1: Joy Cheats, what do you know about dangerous animals from Australia?
3: A lot. Before the show, I didn't know that you were bringing this topic up.
1: Yeah.
3: I did inform you that I saw a post in which it said that a crocodile.
1: Yeah, crocodiles.
3: Some sort of jellyfish, which sting can almost give you a cardiac arrest.
1: Yeah, uh-huh.
3: And a sea snake can be in the same waters where you go for swimming.
1: Yeah, that's 100% true. Yep. Saltwater crocodiles, Irukandji. I think the old name for the Irukandji was the Portuguese man of war, right? Because they follow the warm currents. And yes, sea snakes. So I'm reading through this story about crocodiles. And why it's going to matter to you, because the Summer Olympics are going to be in Brisbane, my hometown, in 2032, the city where I grew up just north of. Australia hasn't had the Olympic Games since the year 2000, so this will be the third time Australia's hosted the Olympics. So 1956, the year 2000 in Sydney, and then 2032 in Brisbane. Now, Brisbane's had the Commonwealth Games, but this will be the first time of them doing the Olympics. So they've got to figure out venues ahead of time, right? And that's why you always know 7 years ahead of time, almost a decade, where the next, where the Olympics 2 times from now are going to be, because they're going to get stuff ready. So one of the facilities they need to prepare is a rowing facility. So where are they going to do all of the rowing? All of the rowing events for the Olympics and the Paralympics? Well, they're going to do it in crocodile-infested waters in Queensland's Fitzroy River. Now, I know the Fitzroy River quite well. The last place I lived before I moved to North America was in the city right on the Fitzroy River, which is the city of Rockhampton. Now, if you look at a map of Australia, it is halfway up the coast of Queensland. That's the state with the pointy bit at the top. It's halfway up. It's subtropical. It's right near the Tropic of Capricorn. So it's steamy as hell. And this particular river, the Fitzroy River, I was always told when I was little, you never swim in the Fitzroy because it is infested with crocodiles. In fact, this one particular area where they're going to do the rowing program for the Olympics, they estimate about 500 crocodiles live there. So, is anyone training for rowing for the 2032 Olympics or backing out now because you've heard it's going to be in crocodile-infested waters?
2: I wasn't going to take part anyway, but now I'm curious. I'm not sure. How do crocodiles react? Like if there's splashing?
1: Oh, they'll eat you. Yeah, they'll eat you. Or they'll grab your leg. Then they'll go into a death roll. They'll twist it right off your body. You've seen those in videos, right? You know, you see those videos from Thailand. It's like, oh, look, I'm watching the crocodile show. And then suddenly some dude's losing his arm. Now, I would imagine they're going to get the crocs out of that water and fence the area off for the month that they would need to be doing this for the Olympic Games. But still, do you think maybe they've done this just to get some publicity here? Because I don't think, like when they did the Paris Olympics, remember they had to clean the sand? Remember they were like, oh, that river's filthy. You wouldn't even swim in it. It's so disgusting. And the French government was able to clean the Seine River so well that is now over the last couple of summers, you've seen people jumping off bridges and swimming in the Seine again. Now, Danny, did you read through this entire story from Global News about the crocodiles?
2: Not through the entire story.
1: All right.
2: No.
1: I want to read this one particular line, and this is why I giggled when I read it. It said, in a statement Thursday, Queensland's Premier David Crisafulli said the International Olympics Committee review of the river was complete. Now, when I read the line, Queensland Premier David Crisafulli, I realized I actually know who David Crisafulli is.
2: Really?
1: Many, many, many years ago, I was the afternoon network drive host for the Hot FM network in North Queensland, and David Crisafulli was my newsreader. So this guy went from FM radio newsreader in 2002-03 and is now the premier of the state of Queensland where he was a newsreader.
2: Oh, wow.
1: Yeah.
2: You need to go back home for a bit, for a visit.
1: All in the course of me being in this country for 20 years, that guy went from radio DJ to leading the province. I mean, look, you know, we were talking about David Eby, the Premier of British Columbia, early in the show. Before David Eby was Premier, he was a lawyer, but he was also in an awful indie rock band. So it's interesting when you find out what people did in their careers before they got into politics. But when I read that, I was like, oh, that's David Christofulli, the guy that used to read my 2, 3, 4, 5, and 6 o'clock news on my radio show. And now he's the Premier. Now, would you go and watch the rowing? Or are you more likely to now watch the rowing as part of the Olympic Games coverage, knowing that that is croc-infested waters?
2: I mean, it certainly adds an element of danger. I'm going to guess that viewership is going to go up. I can imagine the sports betting.
1: Yeah. Oh, really?
2: That's going to...
1: Yeah.
2: Well, I think so. Yeah.
1: You think people?
2: Sure.
1: I don't think anyone's going to get attacked. So, yeah, the rowing and canoe sprint is going to be held in Rockhampton in central Queensland. The World Rowing and Paddle Worldwide has also endorsed the Rockhampton Flatwater Course. And also the game's Independent Infrastructure and Coordination Authority. Has also approved it. So they would absolutely have a way to get the crocs out of the area, because what do you need for rowing? A long, flat, straight piece of water. And I guess that's the quickest place they could find. Honestly, I thought they'd maybe do it in the canals of the Gold Coast, which is about an hour south of Brisbane. But it's worth noting that Rockhampton, in conjunction to the distance from Brisbane, is an 8-hour drive. Like, it's an 8-hour drive straight up the coast of Queensland. Are you terrified? Because they'll have surfing as well. Because they'll have surfing, and they'll have to choose beaches that may or may not have sharks.
2: All I can say... When I was younger, the one time I went to Florida, I remember trying to go into the water, into the ocean, and all I could hear if I went under the water was a theme song from Jaws. And that was it. I was like, I can't do this. I'm staying in the pool. Pool is fine. Probably no sharks or crocodiles there. I could not enjoy the ocean water. And I mean, frankly, the salt. We're spoiled here with the Great Lakes. It's nice. It's easy to swim in.
1: Yeah. And, I just love this, because I think once this story gets out, everyone's going to have a comment about it. Everyone's going to have a hot take on the internet. Because once again, it just confirms in people's minds the issue, the casual xenophobia that so many of you have for dangerous things from Australia. Like, I find it hilarious that someone like Georgie would be like, oh, your country's full of dangerous things, yet I've seen pictures of spider nests in India that take over entire trees, and that is way more terrifying than something hiding in the water to me.
3: Trust me, Trex, when I say this, the size of a spider in India, the biggest size of spider that you can find
1: tiny?
3: In India.
1: Yeah, but in one of those trees that's completely covered. With the ones that are completely covered in webs, those trees, there's hundreds of thousands of spiders in those trees.
3: And the ones that are in Australia.
1: They're not going to hurt you, though. They're not going to hurt you, though. The huntsman?
3: Yeah.
1: No, they're going to crawl across.
3: Tarantula is my friend, right? He won't bite me.
1: There's no tarantulas in Australia. What are you talking about? They're not even going to hurt you. So just, I'm going to throw it back at you from now on. When you start coming for me and saying that there's things from where I'm from that are dangerous, I'm not questioning where
3: you're from. I'm just saying Australia is a dangerous place.
1: Yeah, so is India. There's tigers and elephants, and those things will rip your face off. An elephant will kill you if you piss it off in India. I've seen the videos, man.
2: All I'm thinking about is the fact you said they're going to clear the crocodiles probably. So someone's job is to, like, clear the river of 500 crocodiles.
1: It is worth noting that Australia is a country of crocodile hunters. How dare you? Look at it. Beautiful. Salty. Don't worry. They're going to get rid of them just in time for the Olympics, which is coming up in a few years from now. All right, for our Toronto audience at AM 640 in Toronto, we're going to talk to the man that walked his daughter's wheelchair from London to Queen's Park in Toronto to send a message. Was that message received? We're going to chat to Joe Gesualdi next. Stay there.
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18: This is Global News. It's 21 degrees at 5 o'clock. I'm Heather Good. Police are asking for the public's help in finding a man who's been missing for more than a week. They say 78-year-old David was last seen getting on an inflatable kayak on the Humber River. That was around 10 in the morning on September 10th near the South Kingsway and the Queensway. They say they're very concerned for his safety.
19: Yesterday and today, the Toronto Police's Marine Unit, as well as Peel's Marine Unit, and our drone unit have been searching north and south along the Humber River. At this time, we are seeking the assistance to help locate David from the public. We want to know if anyone has had any sighting of David since September 10th, 2026.
18: Police say they weren't aware he was missing until 5 days later. They were called to his house, where he lives alone, for reports of a fire smell. David's car was later found abandoned near the river. He was last seen wearing a red shirt, black and red vest, black pants, and black shoes. A crash involving a dump truck in Caledon is now a fatal. The accident happened at the intersection of King Street and Dixie Road around 6 this morning. Police say a car and the truck collided. The 61-year-old driver of the car was pronounced dead at the scene. Police say it's too early to determine whether charges will be laid. It's not an endorsement, just to be clear. Premier Doug Ford praised his relationship with Mayor Olivia Chow at a news conference earlier this week.
20: We've given the City of Toronto more money than they've ever seen in their lives, over $9 billion. We're going to continue supporting the mayor. She's doing an incredible job. So read between the lines.
18: But the Premier's office is clarifying that those comments are not an endorsement of Chow, and Ford is not supporting any candidate in the Toronto mayoral race. The U.S. president is banning something again, but it's not Canadian products this time. It's news outlets. Donald Trump says CNN, MS Now, and Politico will no longer be allowed to report from the White House. He has long railed against the media. He doesn't like reporters who question his policies. He also claims he's a victim of unfair coverage. Last year, Trump banned the Associated Press because the news agency refused to refer to the Gulf of Mexico as the Gulf of America. It's the last weekend of summer, and it's going to be a busy one in the city. The Roncesvalles Polish Festival, the Ukrainian Festival, and the Terry Fox Run, just to name a few, will take over the streets. Road closures will be in effect. Some of them start at 5 this afternoon, so right now they're getting underway. TTC buses and streetcars will be diverted on some routes, and Line 1 from St. Clair to College will be closed all weekend. You'll have to take shuttle buses. Look at the forecast from the Global News Weather Center. Becoming partly cloudy tonight, a low of 10. Tomorrow, a mix of sun and clouds, a high of 19. And Sunday, cloudy, 30% chance of showers, and only a high of 19. Right now, it's 21 degrees in downtown Toronto. I'm Heather Good. This is Global News. And now let's get a check on the drive. Here's 640 Toronto. Big trouble traffic.
21: The big trouble traffic spot, the 410 northbound past Steeles, a vehicle fire cleanup blocking two right lanes. If you're on that northbound 410 approaching Steeles, stay in the left lane. And on the Gardner, eastbound past Jameson, stall vehicle block in the right lane. Canada Post is standing strong with Canadian businesses with solutions to help support you. 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Those are the big trouble traffic spots. I'm Richard Martin, 640 Toronto.

0: right, welcome back. Drex here from the iconic alternative radio network covering for Ben. All right, so here's what's exciting for our listeners next week. Your chance to win tickets to go see Metallica. They're bringing their M72 tour to Highmark Stadium in Buffalo. This is the stadium that just opened for the Buffalo Bills, where the Barenaked Ladies sang O Canada last night. We want to send you there next summer. We're going to be giving away a pair of tickets every day next week, and you'll have four chances to enter every single day. So keep it on locked on 640 Toronto all next week, and listen for your chance to enter and score some Metallica M72 tour tickets. Georgie, you a Metallica fan or what? You like Metallica? I know your first girlfriend was a huge Metallica fan.
1: Yes, I've not heard them to a creepy level. But yeah.
0: Yeah.
1: She used to write lyrics of Metallica, man.
0: Yeah, there you go.
1: No clue why.
0: Danny, are you a Metallica fan? I think Danny might be a Metallica fan. I feel that she might be.
1: I don't know.
0: She's on the phone with the boss. All right, I want to touch base again with my friend Joe. Joe Giswaldi is this amazing dad from London, Ontario. We've been covering his story for the past month or so. He made a big decision after his daughter was in a horrific car accident. It has left her with some pretty severe injuries. She needs to leave the country to be able to get the medical care she needs, because what she needs done to her is not covered in this province by OHIP, which is ridiculous. And that's the whole point why Joe decided to get his daughter Sid's wheelchair and walk it all the way from London, Ontario, up to Queen's Park. He arrived at Queen's Park earlier in the week. Joe's on the line now. Joe, welcome back to the show. How are you, friend?
2: Drex, I am grateful for you and being on once again to speak about Sydney and her need for surgery outside of the country, and our 200-kilometer wheelchair push from London to Toronto. I'm feeling grateful, tired, and hopeful all at the same time.
0: How did it go when you showed up to Queen's Park the other day? We know that Teresa was there waiting for you, ushered you into the press briefing room. What happened after that? Tell me how that day went.
2: So we were escorted into Queen's Park and into the press room, where we delivered speeches in the press room. Sydney delivered her speech. I delivered some comments as well, and Teresa Armstrong sat right beside us and delivered comments as well. The event itself and everything went very smoothly. We were accommodated, and it was such a hospitable environment. We were able to deliver a message to our Ontario government that the OHIP out-of-country funding process and mechanism is not achievable, and that Sydney requires this surgery, and that no person would go the lengths that I have gone and others have gone if this surgery was available in Ontario. So we successfully delivered the message, and I believe that with your help, Drex, I believe the message is getting through to our government, and hopefully change will be coming.
0: Yeah, we reached out to the health minister and posed them a few questions. And I absolutely knew, Joe, that I was going to get back, well, due to the privacy issues, we can't talk about specific cases. And guess what? They said exactly that. Have you had any response from the health ministry since you arrived at Queen's Park with your MPP supporting you from your local area? Anything?
2: Drex, I'm hopeful, and I'm happy to say that with the amount of attention that you've brought to this issue, we have heard from the Minister of Health, and she has reached out to us to say that she will meet with our family to discuss the systematic barriers that have been in place with Sydney and other patients with cranial cervical instability. And I am hopeful that this meeting will take place so that we can fix this problem, not only for Sydney, but for many other Canadians and Ontarians who need access to this care, and it's proof positive, Drex, that your positive action, putting the message out there to the public, works. And when the public understands that there is an issue, our government responds. And I'm happy to say that that's the case.
0: I just looked at the amount of money that you raised, but because for you to fund this out of your own pocket, to get Sid into a hospital in a different country, to get all of this fixed for her, is going to cost you $500,000. I know that you've got about $258,000, about 53% of what you wanted to raise sitting in your GoFundMe right now. What is the next step there? Because if you don't get that $500,000, we're really going to be relying on that meeting with the health minister, that you affect the health minister in such a way in that meeting that she goes, you know what, we actually have to fix this problem. What do you see happening? What do you want to have happen?
2: Well, if we don't reach our funding goal, we are going to be in a problem. And we are grateful for everybody that has given a gift. And that is our hope, that with our meeting with the minister, the Honorable Minister Sylvia Jones, that she will, now that this has been brought to her attention, that she will hopefully have a look at the systematic barriers and problems that that have been well documented, and a second look will be taken at this process, and that the process will, with fresh eyes and a fresh look, will be corrected, and that that will provide a solution for, hopefully for Sydney for sure. That is an unknown.
0: The ministry hasn't set a date for that meeting yet.
2: That is correct.
0: So how long do you give it before you message, you know, the health minister back and say, hey, listen, we've got to get moving on this quickly. How long do you give it?
2: Usually 24 to 48 hours has been the response time. So, we're within that window right now, being Friday. So I'd say, you know, roughly, about 24 hours or so.
0: All right, so maybe Monday morning, if you haven't heard back from the minister, you'll be contacting them again, right?
2: Yes, 100%.
0: And can I ask, and look, if you don't want to give too much information, that's fine. Do you now have a direct line of communication with the health minister now? Is that what's been set up because of this?
2: She has indicated that she will connect us to people at the Ministry of Health, but I do believe we do have a direct communication with the health minister. She has indicated that she is willing to meet with us. So that, to me, that certainly feels like a direct communication line to the minister.
0: Yeah. I think you have to take it at face value when a minister says, okay, we're going to have a meeting with you. But I do wonder out loud, Joe, why didn't the minister want to meet with you in the last 6 weeks since you've been doing this campaign? Because you've been making a lot of noise in London, in the local media there. We've been giving you some coverage here in Toronto. I feel like that they've kind of dropped the ball on this. So I really hope that meeting happens in the next week or so. But I would imagine once it's locked in, you're going to tell me when, right?
2: 100%, Drex. As soon as that is locked in, I will let you know when it's confirmed. And I'm hoping that Monday will be the day that I'll be able to give you positive confirmation of a meeting date.
0: All right, here's what I need you to do for everyone listening at home. If you'd still like to donate to Sid's fund, it's easy. Miles for a Miracle. It's .com or .ca. Which one is it, Joe?
2: .com.
0: .com. And that's the number four. Miles for Amiracle.com. Joe Gesualdi is the dad of Sydney Gesualdi. Joe, always great to hear your voice. And we're behind you all the way, friend. And I want to catch up with you next week, okay?
2: Appreciate you so much, Drex. Thank you.
0: There you go. Joe Gesualdi there, joining us live from London, Ontario. What an amazing thing. And I think any dad would do that, knowing after your daughter's been hurt in a pretty awful accident. That you would do anything for your kid. And that's exactly what this dad has done. He's like, my daughter's in excruciating need of medical services that won't be covered at this point because they're out of country resources that we need here. And OHIP doesn't want to cover that. So now that you've got the health minister finally aware of this, you would hope that this can be fixed pretty quickly. Because you don't want to delay on this sort of stuff. So maybe that's all it takes. Maybe that's all it takes is to rattle the cage loud enough that you get inside Queen's Park. And people start chatting about why you're there. Like, I still can't, I'm still trying to join the dots of why didn't the health minister contact Joe's family in the last few weeks. This has been all over the television, all over the radio. CTV's covered this. We've covered this at 980 CFPL in London. We covered it at 640 here in Toronto. Like, the information is now out there. So milesforamiracle.com is the website. All right, when we come back, what's that? What's on the phone? Who's on the phone?
1: We have a caller.
0: Oh, we do? Who's punch him through. Greg, how you doing, Greg?
3: Yeah, hey, Drex. Thanks for putting me on again. I've been following Joe's journey for the last month, and I found out about this. And I went through the exact same thing that his daughter's going through and still am. And I'll give you the rundown. I had my doctor fill out these out-of-country forms twice, and they were both denied twice. And actually the doctor that filled it out, her mother-in-law was in stage 4 cancer.
0: Yeah.
3: And she told me that she did it for her mother-in-law, and she couldn't get her out of country for, timely health care. Now, I hope Joe wins, because this is going to blow the doors open for people who should be allowed to get this service. Now, I'm at the position now, like with Joe's daughter. I'm going to Germany at a place called Ons Clinic, the best in the world for same surgery his daughter needs. And it's going to cost me $100,000. And I know he said it's going to cost him about $500, but I'm going to have to contact Joe and see if he knows about this other clinic, because they are the absolute best. And I've searched across this continent and in other countries in Europe to find the best, because if I'm going to pay, I want the best treatment. Right.
0: All right, so let's see what the health minister, Sylvia Jones, says before we do that. But, Greg, I appreciate you calling in and sort of dropping that information. Greg, I know you're a regular caller, so I got your number on file here, okay?
3: Well, this happens to more people than you would want to believe.
0: Oh, no question. It happens with little kids. It happens with people that need life-saving drugs. And they're like, oh, we can't cover that $700,000. I don't know. Figure it out. That's the entire point that we pay taxes into these systems. All right, when we come back, we're going to chat with a guy by the name of Brendan McCurney. He's the co-founder and artistic director of the Second Summer Festival, which is going to be hitting Toronto next weekend. Their hope is that you don't know who the bands are that you're going to see. I think it's actually a really cool concept. He joins us next. But first, let's check your run home with the Big Trouble traffic.
4: The Big Trouble traffic spots, the 410 northbound pass steals, and ongoing vehicle fire cleanup on the highway. Two right lanes are blocked. Now problems for the DVP at Bayview Bloor. The Bayview Bloor on-ramp to the southbound DVP is blocked with a crash cleanup. And the Gardner eastbound past Jameson, stall vehicle block in the right lane. 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Those are the Big Trouble traffic spots. I'm Richard Martin, 640 Toronto.
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0: Welcome back. It's the Ben Mulroney Show. Drex here from 102.1 The Edge covering for Ben today. That there is a UK band by the name of High Viz. Choose or Lose is the name of the song. These guys get a lot of airplay on BBC Radio 6, which was my which is my favorite online radio station that I listen to when I'm not at work. A couple of months ago, I saw a few social media sort of posts about this thing coming to Toronto called the Second Summer Festival. And I dig in on the website. I'm like, well, hang on a second. This is kind of cool. Imagine a music festival, Joy Jade and Danny, where the hope is that you don't really know what the band is that you're looking at, right? Because generally when you think of a big music festival, you're like, oh, that's a massive band. I got to go see that band. The hope here is that you discover something brand new, right? So this is going to run next weekend. You can go to their website, secondsummerfest.com. Toronto punk band Pop has also curated a bunch of artists that are going to play, including the band I just played, High Viz. Let me bring in Brandon McCartney. He is the co-founder and artistic director of the Second Summer Festival. Hey, Brandon, finally, welcome to the show.
16: Hey, thank you so much. Yeah, we've been talking for a couple months, it feels like, and I really appreciate you taking the time and having me on.
0: Man, this is so much fun. So this is going to play out next weekend, and it's not in one particular venue. In fact, you've got a map on your website. You're going to have shows at Lee's Palace, the Dance Cave, the Mod Club, Sneaky D's, Baby G, which is a great venue. I've been to a couple of dance parties there. Wavelength at St. Anne's, the Garrison, Monarch Tavern, Collective Arts, Drake Underground, Bovine Set Club, and the Horseshoe. That's a massive amount of venues for all these bands, huh?
16: Yeah, 12 venues. And if I'm being honest, we started with an even more ambitious footprint, and we decided to scale it back a little bit for a lot of obvious reasons, I think. But yeah, the whole point was just to bring, you know, to not in any way mimic or mirror some amazing festivals around the world that exist, like a Reeperbahn in Hamburg, Germany, or the Great Escape in Brighton, you know, or South by Southwest in Austin in its heyday.
0: Oh, is he there? Oh, is his phone okay? Is he in a bad spot? Oh, Brandon. Oh, man, your phone. Is he there? Brandon, can you hear me?
16: Yeah, I can hear you. Can you hear me?
0: Yeah, man, I can now. Sorry, what were you saying?
16: Okay, so sorry. Just saying that, yeah, what we tried to do was sort of akin to some amazing festivals around the world, like the Great Escape in Brighton or Reeperbahn in Hamburg, and just make it, you know, as Toronto as possible. And yeah, just bringing something here that was about music discovery, and let's get, you know, this age in 2026 of, you know, where algorithms and things are determining in a lot of ways what you're listening to or what you're seeing. This was really meant to be one of those festivals where, hey, yeah, you might know High Viz, like you just said, or Military Gun, but you're coming to the festival to see those two bands, but then discovering your 10 new favorite bands. That's really the point of it.
0: Which is a great way to actually discover a band is go to a show not knowing anything about the band, what type of music they are. Look, you're either going to love it or you're going to hate it. You may find your next favorite band, and then you might follow them across the world, right?
16: That's the entire point. It's the real, the old school version of music discovery, and the amount of the entire team, not just myself, but the thousands of hours, honest to God, that went into curating this lineup with the most amount of intention as possible. We're really doing this so that the average person, again, can oh, I've heard of X artist, so I'm going to go check it out. I think that's cool, and then yeah. All of a sudden you realize you found your new favorite band that surpasses. The one that you went to the show to see.
0: Tell me sort of how it came to be that Pop decided to curate some bands here. Did you go to them and say, "Hey, listen, who are your favorite bands? We want to put them on the lineup." How'd it work?
16: Yeah, well, basically, yeah. If I'm being completely honest, I stole this idea from Sled Island, which is an amazing music festival in Calgary. They are incredible. Everyone in Alberta, go to that festival every year. It's perfect. But they do a guest curator every year. And when I started this thing, I loved that idea so dearly. And I'm very fortunate that, the guys in Pop were probably 10, 12, 13 year old friends. And I just love, they were the only artists I went to, with this idea, and Stefan, right away, the singer, I just said, hell yeah, what can we do? Just tell us what you need. And just pick some amazing artists.
0: Right. Cause you got this amazing Toronto idea. Let's get an amazing Toronto band to pick some other cool bands to play.
16: Exactly. Like, they're local legends at this point. And after that amazing tour they did last fall, they really cemented themselves as the champions of the city in a way that I don't think any other artist or band is doing right now.
0: Yeah. How many shows did they do in the course of like a week in Toronto? Was it like four or five or something like that?
16: No, it's six shows in 7 days, I think.
0: I mean, if you're a Pop fan and you got to see him during those 7 days, it would have been, and I guarantee there's probably Pop fans that went to absolutely all six shows to see all of them. All right, so who are your standouts on there? Look, it's a massive list, but who are you actually dying to see that you haven't seen yet?
16: Oh, that I haven't seen? Actually, yeah. I went Military Gun and High Viz, two that I mentioned a minute ago. Both of those are, that's a super selfish booking. I really just wanted to see both those bands. They're incredible. I just love the music so much, and the live show, even just watching clips online or something, they're amazing. And I'm going to definitely take some time and to get away from actual duties to see some a couple of songs at least. But also another one was Dune Rats, the Australian punk band. And instead of them coming back to Toronto on their next tour to play, say, like the Phoenix or the Danforth and do a thing, we just said, hey, come play three shows at Sneaky D's. Like, they're going to play every night of the festival. So I think that's going to be so charming and fun.
0: Oh,
16: and
0: they're going to love the nachos there. They're so good.
16: Oh, yeah. Yes, absolutely.
0: Yeah. Man, look, this is a huge lineup of bands maybe you've heard of or bands you've never heard of before, but that's kind of the point. So this is happening next weekend. What do the tickets cost?
16: Oh, I mean, I think shockingly reasonable, for the entire weekend pass is $99. It's basically, the cost of a ticket to go to see one artist at Massey Hall or the Meridian Center or whatever. But yeah, the 3-day pass is $100. The day passes are, about 50, and there's single show tickets too, because we're trying to cater to people as best we can, because the whole point is discovery. And I wish that everyone bought a 3-day pass, but also people, we got a lot of messages right off the bat where someone said, like, I really want to come to this thing, but I have a wedding on Friday and Saturday, but I want to come to the Thursday regardless of who's playing the Thursday.
0: Right. So come to the Thursday. And I love that you're doing it over a few days, over a few different venues, so people can kind of pick and choose what they're going to go see.
16: That's it. I think there's something around 200. There's 115 artists. There's about 200 sets. A lot of the amazing bands, coming from, be it Florida or New Zealand or Portland or Vancouver, we're making sure that they get a couple different sets so that, they have a real chance to make an impact in Toronto and gain some new fans. It's not just a, come play a quick thing at 2 a.m. at some random bar. It's like, no, let's do this in a proper way. So you're gaining something. The audience is finding something amazing. Everyone wins. That's kind of the point of this.
0: All right. So if this works out this year, you want to do it again every year?
16: I mean, that's the hope. If I don't completely lose my mind, I'll come back next year.
0: Dude, you're a music promoter putting on a music festival. You already lost your mind, man. We can't help you.
16: Well, you know what? See, I'm not by trade. I'm an artist manager by trade. And this was an idea born like 7 years ago or something, over a drink with a friend.
0: And just now it's happening. You must be so proud of your work, man. That's so cool.
16: It does feel nice, yeah.
0: All right, go to the website. It's secondsummerfest.com. Brandon McCartney, the co-founder and artistic director of the Second Summer Festival. Brandon, good luck next week, friend. Okay, good luck.
16: Thank you. Thanks for having me.
0: All right. Thanks for being here. That is Brandon McCartney. All right, I got a little bit of a prize for you right now. If you would like to answer a trivia question on the radio, to walk away with some Trans-Siberia Orchestra tickets, all you need to do is call me up now, 416-870-6400. 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They're going to be in town December 29th. On the phone now, 416-870-6400. 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

0: Siberian Orchestra, The Ghost of Christmas Eve, The Best of the TSO, and more. It's happening December 29th, 7:30 p.m. Tickets are on sale today, but you can win them from us right now. I've just got a trivia question about something we've talked about today. We'll see if you've been paying attention. All right, you ready? Let's go with Margaret in London, Ontario on line one. Hey, Margaret, welcome to the show.
1: Hi.
0: How are you, my friend? You well? How's your Friday? What are you doing?
1: I'm just driving home from work.
0: Of course you are. You stuck in traffic?
1: No, I'm in London.
0: Oh, there's
1: not Toronto.
0: No traffic in London. How long does it take you to get from work to home in London, Ontario?
1: Well, I'm actually not in London. I'm driving back home to London. So I drive all over. I'm in my car for my job. So.
0: Oh, are you like are you like a sales rep or a supervisor? What do you do?
1: I'm a healthcare worker. I do home healthcare.
0: Oh my God, amazing. Good for you.
1: Oh, thanks.
0: Do you like Christmas?
1: I love Christmas.
0: Oh, you're going to love this then. The Trans-Siberian Orchestra with the TSO, The Ghost of Christmas Eve, December 29th, 7:30 p.m. All right, you ready for our trivia question here?
1: Okay, I'll try.
0: All right, earlier in the show, we talked about the 2032 Brisbane Olympics in Australia. What type of habitat are they going to host the rowing events in? Habitat are they going to host the rowing events in?
1: I would think a river.
0: That's not the answer I'm looking for, but thank you for playing.
1: Aww.
0: See ya. Felix in Mississauga. Hey, Felix.
2: What's going on?
0: Not much, brother. How about you?
2: Just enjoying the wonderful construction and traffic here in Toronto.
0: Oh, yeah, you're stuck in the traffic in Toronto that they don't have in London, Ontario. That's unfortunate for you.
2: Fortunate for her, not fortunate for the rest of us.
0: All right, here's the question again for you. Earlier in the show, we talked about the 2032 Brisbane Olympic Games in Australia. What type of habitat are they hosting the rowing events in?
2: I'm thinking swamps?
0: Yeah, no, that's not the answer I'm looking for. Thank you so much. All right, let's go with Paul in Markham, Ontario. Hey, Paul, how are you?
3: Good, Drex. How are you today?
0: I am wonderful. How's your weekend looking? What are you up to?
3: Fantastic. Just went to Terminia, sipping on a wobbly.
0: You're sipping on a what? Just say the whole word. It sounds like you may have had a few too many of them.
3: Oh, no. Wobbly pop.
0: Oh, a wobbly pop. Oh, there it is. Okay. All right. Here's a question for you. Earlier in the show, we talked about the 2032 Brisbane Olympic Games in Australia. Which type of habitat are they hosting the rowing events in?
3: Crocodiles.
0: Yes. Crocodile-infested waters. That was the answer I was looking for. Yes, very good. Very good. Round of applause. You are going to be off to the Trans-Siberian Orchestra. It is happening the Ghost of Christmas Eve with the TSO December 29th. You're going to be there, friend.
3: Thank you, sir.
0: All right, hang on, Paul. Thanks for playing. Sure. There you go. That's how easy that was. Paul's going to get some tickets for him. I've seen the Trans-Siberian Orchestra a couple of times, and honestly, I tell you that I hate Christmas before it, but once Christmas is here, I'm all in, right? I'm one of those guys. I'm like, Christmas, it's Christmas already, right? Oh my God, Christmas. And then boom, week before Christmas, I'm like, this is the most wonderful time of the year. It's beautiful. You know where's really pretty? You know where one of the most prettiest places is in Southern Ontario during Christmas?
4: Go ahead.
0: Stratford, Ontario.
4: Really?
0: Beautiful. Like if they get a good dump of snow, like they know Christmas decorations. That city knows how to turn it on. It looks pretty. I don't know, jump in a car and go there for Christmas. You can if you want. I'm not telling you.
4: I totally plan to.
0: But I like to check out, you know, interesting things. I like it because my sister's going to be in town for Christmas. And my sister is insisting that we have a white Christmas. I'm like, I can't guarantee that. No one in Toronto can guarantee a white Christmas. It is the luck of the draw of the weather of that particular week. So I don't know what's going to happen. So, all right. We got Joy Jeet here. We got Danny producing the show today as well. What are some of the other stories that have been making news today? For some reason, and I know that... I know that Tim Parent mentioned this earlier, and I jumped on with him about it. There is a move from McDonald's to set up a store at the corner of Queen and Broadview, which is my neighborhood. It's right there. It's right where the streetcar stops. There's a pizza.

0: It's across the street. I think it used to be called Duke's Bar or something like that. Well, anyway, I've noticed that they've been ripping out, because there used to be these old doors they had in the windows so you couldn't look in. And I've noticed they've cleared out the interior and they're slowly cleaning up the outside. And that's where they're going to put the McDonald's. But there is a move from locals in the area trying to stop a McDonald's from opening there. And I kind of understand why, is when you look at the next block down where the Broadview Hotel is, there is 1, 2, 3 independent burger operators less than half a block from where this McDonald's is going to go. There's the Happy Burger. There's the Riverside Burgers across the street from it. And then the Archie's Burgers that just recently opened up in the Broadview Hotel. And I would imagine that those three business operators don't want McDonald's to come in and cut their lunch. Georgie, have you ever tried the, have you had the Happy Burger?
1: Yes, I have.
0: You have? What's your order from the, there's a few locations around Toronto, right?
1: Yes. What's your order? I've been the one in Mississauga, if I'm not wrong.
0: Oh, I think the one in Toronto. Yeah, there's a few around, yeah.
1: Yes. My order is usually a chicken burger.
0: Oh, really?
1: In which they add a lot of tandoori sauces to it, which is really good.
0: Hang on. The chicken burger has a tandoori sauce?
1: Yes.
0: Oh, see, I always get the double smash. They got like this double smash cheeseburger thing they do. And they put happy sauce on it, which I'm pretty sure it's a mixture of like mayonnaise, ketchup, and maybe a little bit of mustard. But it's good. Like I when I order the burger now, I get an extra side of happy sauce because I want that to be a sloppy, wet mess. Like, and that's
2: okay,
0: the thing.
2: Okay, hey now, what are we talking about? Oh, I was with the caller, the winner, and now I'm hearing you talk about happy sauce and sloppy. No.
0: We're talking about burgers. What did you think we were talking about? Oh. Get your mind out of the gutter, Denny Vaughn. We're talking about burgers, and we're talking about Queen and Broadview, my neighborhood on the east side. They want to put a McDonald's there. Look, I love McDonald's. I love a cheeseburger. So I think it's all fair in competition. Like honestly, McDonald's clearly saw a business opportunity there. Going, well, there's a couple of burger joints there, a couple of other takeaway places. We might put a store there as well. Yeah, can I tell you what annoys me about? Because I live up sort of a little bit more up Broadview towards the Danforth, and I don't actually have a McDonald's within walking distance to my house. I got a Burger King right there next to Broadview train station and the Big Pizza. But I don't have a McDonald's. And it was the first thing I noticed when I moved to the area. I was like, oh my God, there isn't a McDonald's within walking distance to my house. I think it's the first time since I was 17 years old that there hasn't been a McDonald's within walking distance to my house of where I've lived. Which is the strangest.
2: All I want to do now is rewatch Harold and Kumar Go to the White Castle.
0: Have you had White Castle?
2: No, I haven't. But the movie, that movie is so funny.
0: White Castle is quite the experience because I went to White Castle in Vegas. There's one right on the strip. And the thing with White Castle is those burgers are steamed. Oh. Right? They're a different type of burger because you order a box of them because they're like sliders. Get like a box of sliders. Is there healthy enough competition in that part of the city for McDonald's to be there as well? I think there is. And here's my point on this, is McDonald's can set up and McDonald's has an audience. They know they got guaranteed customers. All right. Because it's a consistent product that people buy and it's got a cheap price point. But on the other side of that as well, this is a city that loves its food. This is a city that's burgers, pizza. What else is huge here? Indian food. Like, there are so many different places making so many amazing, delicious things that you can eat that I don't think that those three independent burger operators are really going to have anything to worry about. Because the difference between you paying $5 or $6 or $7 for a burger and then paying maybe $14 for a burger, that's going to be out of someone's price point. So McDonald's aren't matching the same sort of thing that you're doing. They're just seeing the opportunity there, I think. And going, yeah, there's a big building there. Look, I don't think there's going to be any drive-through issues because there's no way that they could have a drive-through there because it's solid on one side connected to the next building. But locals are saying they don't want that McDonald's there. But look, if McDonald's, put it this way, if McDonald's has already signed the lease on the building and they've got approval to put it there, you can't stop it.
2: All this talk about food, I have to say, when I was a kid.
0: Yes.
2: I could not wait to grow up and be an adult. And I had no idea that the worst thing about being an adult is trying to figure out every single meal, cook it.
0: Oh, and it's so annoying.
2: It is so annoying.
1: No,
2: you can't even complain because it's doubly, triply annoying when you have kids. And so you're not just cooking for yourself. You've got to. And
0: that sounds like a problem.
2: If you've got picky eaters, then you're
0: that also sounds like
2: three lunches.
0: That also sounds like a you problem as well. Look, there was very simple rules in my family. You eat what's put in front of you or you don't eat.
2: It is one of the worst parts of adulting, isn't it? Just trying to survive, just to figure out every meal.
0: See, it's so funny because any of my siblings, none of us were picky eaters anyway. Like we just weren't picky eaters. My dad was a butcher for years and years and years. So we always got the great cuts of meat. Like there was always T-bone steaks and lamb chops in our house. Which is wild to think about because we were a family that lived just above the poverty line. Yet my dad used to get free meat from his job so that we'd always have the best cuts of meat in the house. Like every Christmas, we'd have a beautiful leg of ham. You don't do a roast turkey dinner for Christmas in Australia because it's too bloody hot. It's summer. It's the middle of summer. So you do salads and ham, and then you go to the beach or you go to the movies on Christmas Day because it's so damn hot. Like Christmas Day in Australia is 40 degrees.
2: So strange. I can't imagine. No, I want it to be cold. Ideally, a bit of snow. Not too much snow,
0: Danny, that's what my sister's hoping for because my sister is in Toronto for Christmas this year. And she's like, I'm hoping for a white Christmas. I'm like, well, we can't promise you that. But you know what she has done? Because my sister thinks she's bougie. She's booked us Christmas dinner at the Fairmont Royal York.
2: Ooh,
0: yeah.
2: That is bougie.
0: I'm like, how much are you spending? And she's like, you don't need to know. I'm like, you know, we could have done a Christmas buffet anywhere else. It didn't need to be there. But she wants to go fancy for Christmas. So I'm like, all right, well, if you're footing the bill, I'm down for that. So bless my sister and her unlimited credit card limit, which is a good thing.
2: Look, that's nice.
0: She's been living in Canada now for 6 months. She's going to be moving back to Australia. She's been on sabbatical, moving back to Australia in February. And she's like, I'm already broke. I'm like, yeah, this place is expensive when you're not working.
2: Why don't we get sabbatical in radio? Why isn't that a thing?
0: You are entitled to a sabbatical. You just got to get your employer to prove it.
2: Really?
0: You can take it. You can take a sabbatical without pay, you know.
2: Okay, but that's
0: like, like a study sabbatical. I'm going to go to Germany and learn broadcast arts in Germany. That's a sabbatical waiting for you to happen.
2: Okay, I'm going to bring that up with the big boss. We'll see how that goes.
0: Yeah, the coach ain't going to approve it. I'll tell you that right now. All right, stick around. We got more of the Ben Mulrooney Show on the other side of this. First, let's check your run home with Big Trouble Traffic.
3: The big trouble traffic spots are on the 401 eastbound at Dixon Martin Grove. There's a crash block in the right lane. On the westbound side of the 401 in the express lanes of Victoria Park, stall vehicle block in the right lane. And the Bayview Bloor on-ramp to the southbound DVP is blocked with a crash cleanup. 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
0: All right, welcome back. It's the Ben Mulrooney Show. Drex here from 102.1 The Edge, covering for Ben. Danny's with me. She's producing today. Joy Jeet here as well. While we've been doing the show this afternoon, Danny texts me saying, Trump's been on quite a tear this afternoon. Hasn't he ever? Trump now claims a deal has been struck with the U.S. and Denmark to give security control over Greenland. Huh? Is that real? That's a real story right now?
2: Every time I see a headline from Trump, it's hard to believe it. Like, yeah. You just think this cannot be real. The other story is that
0: Before you get to that, bury the lead, girlfriend. I want to talk about this one first. So the CBC is reporting that the United States, Denmark, and Greenland have entered into an agreement that will see U.S. develop a significant military presence on the island while prohibiting U.S. adversaries from building their own base there, Donald Trump said on Friday. I don't know if that's true or not. I guess we have to wait. Has the Greenland and Denmark government said, yeah, that's happening?
2: I think it's true. I mean, we know that Trump has been weirdly obsessed with Greenland for the longest time. I don't know. I feel like he saw that survival movie that featured Greenland.
0: The movie called Greenland with Gerard Butler. It's a great movie. Look, it was so good. They made a second one. Right? It's weird.
2: I don't know. Here's
0: the other story. Trump says he's now banning CNN, Politico, and MS Now from the White House. Now, Heather Good had that in the news for us at 5 o'clock. That's interesting because CNN, Politico, and MS Now are still going to report on the goings-on in the White House. There's pool reporters they can pull from if they need to.
2: I know, but just the fact that we have a sitting president who's just doing these things that it's mind-boggling. I mean, hey, it's great for talk radio, so I can't complain in that. But I don't know. He just feels like this petulant little child who something must have pissed him off earlier today. And he's like, that's it. I'm taking Greenland. I'm kicking out CNN and whatever.
0: This is this is the syphilitic brain fog that he's living through. That's what it is. That's what was making him do these things. All right, back here at home, I don't care about Trump. Don't want to talk about it anymore. But I can tell you this. There's a few things happening in the city this weekend if you want to partake. Toronto welcomes back Kyle Lowry to the Raptors this weekend. There's going to be a block party at Jurassic Park if you want to partake in that. The 20th annual Polish Festival happening in Roncesvalles this weekend, and the 30th annual Ukrainian Festival this weekend on Bloor West, which is fascinating because, you know, if you hit up both the Polish and the Ukrainian festivals, you're going to get delicious pierogies at both, and you're going to get a selection of, like, sausages as well on bread. So if you're looking for food this weekend, that's the way to go, I think. You can also expect the Terry Fox Run to be happening on Sunday. If you want to register for that, you can go to the Terry Fox Run website, and they'll have all the details there. Georgie, what do you got planned for the weekend? Anything fun?
1: I'm going to TIFF tonight.
0: Oh, what are you going to go see?
1: I have no clue.
0: Oh, it's a mystery.
1: I haven't bought any tickets yet. I'm going to go there and see what I can...
0: And just get a random ticket to something.
1: Yes.
0: There's a couple of good things you could go see. There's La Bola Negra, which is a very cool Latino movie, which tells the story of three different men at three different times in over the last 100 years, which is a big musical thing. Penelope Cruz is in it, Glenn Close. What else is there? There's the National Film Board movie about Brian Mulroney, I've been meaning to ask Ben what his thoughts are on this, because it's not really a documentary. It's more of a fantastical version of maybe things that happened. It's like 2 hours long. So I saw people coming out of it saying, I learned more about Canadian politics in the past 2 hours than I have in my entire life. And I'm like, I need to see this, because this guy is really good with using interesting psychedelic imagery, and apparently he's superimposed Brian Mulroney's head onto this other Canadian kids TV show from the 70s that was very psychedelic. So I'm looking forward to seeing what it's all about. And it's a National Film Board production. They produced this movie.
1: I guess Ben will surely be there. I don't know,
0: I don't think Ben would be going to see this movie, because remember we did the story the other day of the guy that stunk in the theater? That was the Midnight Madness screening of ladies and gentlemen, Mr. Brian Mulroney. So, TIFF goes through till Sunday as well. That should be fun, man. I love that you are going in blind and you don't know what you're going
1: to
0: see.
1: And out of all the 5 years that I've been here, it's the first time I'm going to TIFF.
0: Okay.
1: So that has another meaning for me.
0: Well, look, here's the thing is, I think once you go to a TIFF screening once, it'll become a thing now. It'll become a thing that you and your fiancé want to do every single year. Like, I've had friends that have, like, planned their entire TIFF 2 weeks out, like what they're going to be looking at, what they're going to be watching, what parties they're going to go to. Crazy stuff. I'm Trex from 102.1 The Edge. Next week on this radio station, I'm going to be hosting 9 to noon a couple of days and covering for Ben a couple of days in there as well. Global News to 6 is coming up in just a couple of moments. Enjoy your weekend, all right? 640 Toronto. Have a great evening.
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1: Good evening, everyone, and thank you for joining us. Tariffs are top of mind tonight as local and federal politicians grapple with their increasing impact. The Prime Minister spoke out about the trade war with the United States as he addressed the Liberal caucus ahead of Parliament's return next week.
2: When the U.S. is ready to return to the bargaining table, we will come there ready to strike a deal in good faith, one that respects our sovereignty, protects, not just protects, promotes our official languages and our culture. And one that fundamentally does what we know is possible, which is to promote jobs and growth on both sides of the border.
1: Meantime, the City of Toronto confronted the impact of the Trump tariffs today by holding a special roundtable. Olivia Chow took time away from the campaign trail to host business owners facing the brunt of the trade war. Sean O'Shea was there and joins us now with more. Sean, good evening. Those tariffs are really hurting people.
3: Candice, we have been reporting on and talking about tariffs and trade for months now. We often don't get a great sense of how these are individually affecting companies and their employees, but we really did get a good sense of that today here in the downtown core when some of those business people met with the mayor to express the predicaments that they're going through and what they expect to be hit by in the weeks ahead.
4: On the 21st floor of a downtown office tower, business leaders meet Toronto's mayor to make their case in the face of U.S. tariffs.
5: And we really do need support when it comes to keeping that production here in Canada, keeping the employment here in Canada, and bringing investment into Canada.
4: A mayor's roundtable discussion heard from Toronto-based companies that have become less competitive south of the border, like the chemical company Catherine Down works for.
5: About 42% of my products go into the U.S., so it's a pretty sizable impact to our profit. Basically, right now, everything we're doing into the U.S. is at a loss.
6: Over 65% of our sales are in the United States.
4: Ben Taylor's company makes electric motorcycles in Toronto. His industry will be shut out by Donald Trump's announced ban on Canadian motorcycles as of September 29th.
6: When we began this business in 2021, I never would have imagined that we would be cut out of the United States.
4: For Mark Kadanoff's vegan bakery, which ships to the U.S., stability is the issue.
7: The big challenge is constantly changing regulations on a daily, weekly, or monthly basis, which makes it very hard.
4: Toronto Mayor Olivia Chow listened to the concerns and stressed unity.
8: First, we're working with the provincial and the federal governments, One Team Canada.
4: Many came here looking for help as they navigate what's ahead.
8: What we can do, provide tax deferral, tax relief, cutting red tape.
4: Some companies are already trying to steer away from the U.S. to find other markets. High shipping costs are a barrier.
7: All of our costs are going up, but our logistic costs are going up significantly more.
4: In part because of the high cost of diesel.
9: It's the biggest cost in the trucking operations. Mm-hmm. So that is taking a lot of their cash flow.
4: No government here can change the U.S. tariff policy or that upcoming ban on motorcycle imports, which has Beachman working overtime.
6: As we are attempting to get hundreds and hundreds of motorcycles into the United States, into a 3PL warehouse, totally changing the structure of our operations to prepare for, you know, however long we're going to need to ride out this storm.
4: So imagine that, this company desperately sending motorcycles across the border trying to beat that late September deadline, which will basically shut their business down in the United States. Other companies aren't in quite that same predicament, but the predicament they're in is facing these tariffs, which means less business for them in the United States. As for what the mayor said today, talking about tax relief and talking about webinars for businesses so they can clue in and get more information about some of the programs that are available, which is part of the problem right now. A lot of these businesses aren't aware of what provisions are out there right now. Candice, back to you.
1: Okay, Sean O'Shea reporting live. Thank you. Toronto mayoral candidate Chris Alexander is looking to hike TTC fares and crack down on fare evasion. He wants to use the money generated to improve the transit system.
10: This is a progressive policy. This is how we get more revenue from those who can afford to pay, while giving a break to those who are most vulnerable in terms of their finances and have the most need.
1: Alexander wants to increase adult Presto fares by 10 cents to $3.50 with an additional 10 cent charge during peak hours on Tuesday, Wednesday, and Thursday. But he plans to reduce fares for seniors and students by 15 cents and cut the cost of a monthly pass for post-secondary students to $120. He's also looking to double the number of fare enforcement officers, and in total, he believes these moves could generate $100 million in additional revenue. Premier Doug Ford is doing damage control after wading into Toronto's mayoral campaign. Earlier this week, Ford praised Olivia Chow in what many people interpreted as an endorsement. But Ford says he is not endorsing the Chow campaign, and Global News has learned he's called not only Chow, but her main rival, to clarify. Queen's Park Bureau Chief Colin DeMello reports.
11: Looking here.
12: 3 years after he called Olivia Chow
13: unmitigated disaster,
12: Doug Ford has embraced Chow's record in the mayor's office. The two often display a playful relationship with billions of dollars to back it up. Which is why, when Ford was asked about the upcoming mayoral election and whether he plans on taking sides, his reaction created waves.
14: I know, Premier Ford, you haven't endorsed anyone to this point. I'm just curious where you're at in terms of the Toronto mayoral election.
13: Follow up, Mayor, but I just want to say the mayor and I have a phenomenal relationship. Phenomenal. And we've given the city of Toronto more money than they've ever seen in their lives, over $9 billion. We're going to continue supporting the mayor. She's doing an incredible job. So read between the lines.
12: Political watchers immediately took notice, believing it to be an endorsement of Chow for re-election. But Ford quickly backtracked. Global News has learned the premier made a series of phone calls to Chow and her opponent, Brad Bradford, to stress that his words should not be interpreted as an endorsement. Still, when that didn't work, the premier's office had to issue a statement saying the premier did not endorse Olivia Chow.
15: It's ridiculous. It's ridiculous that he's even sort of embroiled in this in the first place. I mean, half the time he's not thinking about what he says or he's saying what people, he thinks people want to hear.
12: The open question, did the premier really make a mistake? Over the past few weeks, Ford has been endorsing other mayors in the GTA.
13: One of my favorite mayors, Mayor Parrish. And folks, I got to tell you, if people don't re-elect her, man, I'll it's not going to be good for Mississauga. I got to give a shout out to the people of Vaughan. Mayor Del Duca needs to get reelected. The councillors need to get reelected.
12: Critics say the premier is crossing a line.
15: You know, he wants to play in the game, in that election game. It's just not appropriate.
12: Despite the blowback, Ford insists he'll work with anyone who's elected. At Queen's Park, Colin DeMello, Global News.
1: The Elementary Teachers Federation of Ontario will hold a strike vote in November. The news comes after the Ontario English Catholic Teachers Association announced a strike vote for the same month. All four of Ontario's main teacher unions have been without a contract since the end of August. Education Minister Paul Calandra says premature strike threats do not serve the interests of students and do nothing but create unnecessary panic for parents. He adds they are ready to negotiate whenever the unions are ready. Toronto police need the public's help to find a missing senior. 78-year-old David was last seen more than a week ago in the South Kingsway and the Queensway area. A witness saw him kayaking on the Humber River. He's described as 5 feet 8 inches tall with black and gray hair and a thin chin strap beard. Earlier, police shared that a few days after David's disappearance, they responded to his home for a check address call over the smell of fire.
16: Along with a check address in 33 Division, investigators in 33 Division, along with a missing persons unit, were able to track down his location here based on an abandoned vehicle. Further investigation, they found a witness stating that he was last seen going on a kayak.
1: The Toronto Police and Peel Marine units are assisting in this search, and police have also deployed drones. Anyone with information on David's whereabouts is asked to contact police. A trial has begun for an Ajax man charged with the second-degree murder of his girlfriend. In court, the jury heard a 911 call placed from Kyle Severin's phone on the night Jennifer Polak was killed. Crime specialist Catherine McDonald reports.
11: It was March 30th, 2024, just after 11 p.m., when police were called to 14 Hillman Drive in Ajax after receiving a 911 call. The Crown told the jury in its opening address at the second-degree murder trial for 37-year-old Kyle Severin that as officers arrived, he walked out of the bedroom with blood on his hands and feet. Moments later, police found his girlfriend, Jennifer Polak's, body behind the bedroom door. The 45-year-old mother of two, a daycare teacher, had been badly beaten and her throat sliced. Severin was placed under arrest. The jury heard two knives were also found in the bedroom. The 911 call placed from Kyle Severin's phone was played in court on Friday. The caller claimed that there was a bunch of guys in his house and that his girlfriend was dead. He made a comment about fighting them off and said that there was blood everywhere. He also told the call taker that he was not turning on the lights because he was afraid that he was going to get shot. The couple had been in a relationship for several years. They did not live together, but Polak spent time at Severin's apartment. Text exchanges between the couple in the months prior to her killing were also shown in court Friday. Severin repeatedly accused Polak of cheating on him, demanding information about her whereabouts and who she was with. She tells him to stop harassing her and that he's crazy. The jury has also heard that Polak reported to others that Severin had physically assaulted her and confided in her mother and Severin himself about the fact she feared him, was concerned about his mental health and substance abuse. The jury has heard evidence that Polak had told others that she had made the decision that she was going to be ending the relationship with Severin after she helped him move out of his Hillman Drive apartment on March 31st, 2024. She was killed on March 30th, one day earlier. Severin has pleaded not guilty. In Oshawa, Catherine McDonald, Global News.
1: And Toronto police have located and seized two dogs after a violent attack in Midtown last week that injured a man and his dog. It happened at Ramsden Dog Park, and police say a female suspect had two dogs in a fenced-in off-leash area. They allegedly escaped and attacked the victim and his leashed dog. The victim sustained non-life-threatening injuries, while their pet sustained life-threatening injuries. The owner has been arrested and faces several charges in connection with the attack. A third beluga whale that was part of a massive relocation of animals from Marineland has died. The beluga had been moved to an aquarium in Spain last month after the shuttered Niagara Falls Park said it was running out of money. Nicole DiDonato has details.
17: Jelly Bean, a 19-year-old beluga whale who once called Marineland home, died suddenly and unexpectedly on Friday. That's according to Oceanographic Valencia. Jelly Bean, another beluga named Cleopatra, and four dolphins were moved from the shuttered tourist attraction in Niagara Falls to the Spanish aquarium late last month. The journey to get there took 20 hours. In a statement, the aquarium says, in recent days, Jelly Bean had experienced feeding difficulties, prompting the veterinary team to intensify her monitoring, adding, during this period, she showed signs of improvement and remained responsive to her caregivers while continuing to receive around-the-clock monitoring. A former Marineland trainer says the death is sad, but not surprising.
18: Evidently, the many years of languishing in Marineland substandard conditions, those effects continue to affect the animals now elsewhere.
17: Jelly Bean's death comes as two other Marineland belugas, Rain and Pikachu, died at Chicago's Shedd Aquarium within weeks of their move. The aquarium's investigation remains ongoing. Marineland relocated its remaining whales and dolphins to five parks in the U.S. and Spain over the course of 6 weeks to prevent them from being euthanized. The park has said its whales were healthy when they left. They were also cleared for transport by the federal fisheries minister.
19: What's important is that during each of these health assessments that we're looking at the welfare of the individual animals. And if an animal's not healthy enough to be transported, then that shouldn't be happening. But it also reinforces why keeping whales and dolphins in captivity needs to be phased out globally.
17: The last captive whale in Canada, named Tofino, left Marineland's waters on August 31st. Marineland says it is deeply saddened by Jelly Bean's passing and is thinking of the people who cared for her. At this point, Oceanographic says it does not know what caused Jelly Bean's death, but that a necropsy will be conducted to find out. Nicole DiDonato, Global News.
1: Would you volunteer to be infected with influenza? Well, that is what some people are doing in a bid to help researchers. We'll tell you why coming up.
20: And we've still got a little sunshine shining through the high clouds, mostly composed of ice crystals. No rain this evening, but will it stay dry throughout the weekend? Your full forecast after this break.
21: The Big Trouble Traffic Spot, the DVP at Baby Bloor. The Baby Bloor on-ramp to the southbound DVP is blocked with a crash cleanup. Also on the 401 eastbound collectors at Morningside, MTO crews are doing emergency road work, blocking the right lane. Get 20 times the points today at Shoppers Drug Mart. 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
1: The 46th annual Terry Fox Run takes place this Sunday, and Canadians here in the GTA and from coast to coast to coast will rock, run, bike, or roll to raise money for cancer research. The event, of course, honors Terry Fox, who attempted to run across the country with his Marathon of Hope in 1980. The 22-year-old ran an incredible 42 kilometers a day for 143 days. Although a second cancer diagnosis ended his attempt and ultimately his life, his legacy lives on. Since his death, the annual Terry Fox Run has raised more than $1 billion. Wow, so impressive on so many levels, just to hear how much he pushed himself and also how much the foundation has gone on to raise for such important research.
2: Yeah, and it's only gotten bigger since that time. Every year, more schools take part, more families.
1: Absolutely.
2: And Sunday, it's going to be a little iffy. I know all week we've been talking about the rain chances, when and if it will rain, and now it looks like perhaps Sunday morning. So let's take a look at that forecast as we go from 6 a.m. till around 9 or 10. That is the highest probability of shower activity, and then it tapers off. The sun comes out, but just keep in mind that Sunday morning now could be wet. And I don't want to guarantee this either, because our models have been flip-flopping. They're going back and forth, so it is certainly not a guarantee. But it is dry this evening. It's dry for much of the day tomorrow as well in Toronto. Tomorrow morning, speaking of runs, there are plenty of them throughout the GTA. RBC Race for the Kids, that takes part just outside of Mel Lastman Square. I'll be emceeing that tomorrow bright and early at 7 a.m. And we're expecting rather pleasant but cool conditions, 11 degrees, climbing up to 17 by early afternoon. There is a lot of cloud around tomorrow and also an east-southeast wind, so it will definitely be cooler than it has been all week long. And right now, we're left with quite a bit of high cirrus clouds, and this is just a sign that the area of high pressure that has been with us and keeping us dry, it's starting to be influenced from an area of low pressure back to the west. 18 now in Toronto, 19 Hamilton and St. Catharines. We still have a rather brisk north wind, 20 to 30 kilometers an hour. And as we head up to the north, there's some cold air. Cold enough tonight for the risk of frost. Widespread advisories in place. So if you want that growing season to extend a little longer, make sure you take some precautions, bring in the sensitive vegetation, cover it up. It's not going to be a hard freeze, but still the risk up north for frost. This is one of the rainmakers. It's slicing more towards southwestern Ontario, where there could be rain as early as after midnight tonight. And all of this coming around the edge of a major heat dome south of the border. There have been records falling all week long, and that and the jet stream, any shift north or south can really impact us and how the weather performs. So 33 in Kansas City, that's where the heat and humidity is. Nothing like that anywhere in our forecast, but we just want to keep it dry. And it looks like it's going to stay that way through the early afternoon. Different story here in the southwest. Now, this model, our in-house model, has a nice, beautiful start to the day Sunday. I'm not convinced. I think we are going to get some rain here early on, and then we get back into that sunshine by afternoon. It is certainly chilly tonight, and here's a look at your daytime highs tomorrow as we rebound up to 17, 18, even 20 for the Niagara region. Beautiful this time of year with harvest season and, of course, the wineries. 19 degrees on Sunday, increasing sunshine. 16 Monday and Tuesday, so a cool end to summer. And then just after 8 o'clock, that's the equinox, and we're going to start to see that temperature climb again, hitting 21 by the end of next week. But right now, late Saturday night, early Sunday, that's when we're expecting rain around the greater Toronto area.
1: It's the first discovery of its kind in more than 100 years. Coming up, what makes this cat so special?
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8: Hey, it's Greg. Hope you have a great weekend. We're back on the air 5:30 in the morning on Monday. We'll recap what will be a busy weekend in the city and, of course, get you set for all the big news that is to come. The House of Commons back in session in Ottawa, but Prime Minister Carney will be at the United Nations for Monday, Tuesday, Wednesday. What's the fallout from that and the fallout from us drawing closer to our European Union, brothers and sisters? All that on Monday's show. See you then.

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1: Welcome back, everyone. In a Canadian first, researchers are intentionally exposing volunteers to influenza. It's part of a study that aims to accelerate the testing for future flu vaccines and also strengthen pandemic preparedness. Ella McDonald reports.
2: Being isolated and intentionally infected with the flu may sound unappealing to some, but Zach Benbushta says it was right up his alley.
3: Usually if I have a cold, it's not that bad. So I'm like, why not? Kind of doesn't really bother me. I don't mind being in an isolation. If you're healthy and you want to do research, like, go give it a try. You're going to help a lot of other people that possibly can't do it.
2: Benbushta is one of 16 healthy participants taking part in the first round of a study co-led by the Canadian Centre of Vaccinology in Halifax and the Centre of Innovative Medicine in Montreal.
4: As a physician, you know, you're not supposed to be bringing people in and intentionally infecting them. But in this case, we're trying to do it in a way that minimizes the harm and maximizes the value, scientific value.
2: Funded by the Canadian Pandemic Preparedness Program, the study's goal is twofold: to learn more about immune system response to influenza while preparing a vaccine trial model for emerging pandemics.
5: We want to make sure that we're ready for the next pandemic. We're hoping that it doesn't come for as long as possible, but we want to be ready.
2: Volunteers across both research sites were isolated and infected with either the influenza challenge virus or a placebo control. They were then placed in specialized negative pressure rooms like this one, found only at Dalhousie University and the McGill University Health Center Research Institute. And every day from the time of exposure,
3: we'll do breathing tests, saliva test, nasal swab, nasal clean out, blood test, blood pressure, temperature, SpO2 and heart rate.
2: Participants stay in their rooms upwards of 7 days or until they get two negative tests. Samples are collected throughout, and according to Halperin, the results have the potential to change the scope of vaccine research as we know it.
5: Having a model where people can develop a vaccine and say, is this any better? And test that quickly. This helps accelerate the whole field of vaccine development.
2: Ella McDonald, Global News, Halifax.
1: Okay, Anthony wanted to join me at the desk for this first look. Yeah, because it's big news. For the first time in more than a century, researchers say they have identified a new species of wildcat. The Leopardus tilkeo is slender, spotted, and smaller than your typical house cat. The animal lives in Bolivia in a forest where the Andes Mountain meet the Amazon Basin. The cat was brought to an animal shelter by a man who lives in a nearby community. He had mistaken it for a domestic kitten, only to realize it was actually a wild animal. That's a pretty wild story.
6: Yeah.
1: I found this cat in the Amazon.
6: Cat's like, let me back to my home.
1: No, totally. But today was a pretty perfect day, so I guess we can't complain should some moisture arrive on the weekend.
6: Yeah, I mean, the clouds rolling in now, but it is still a dry Friday evening. Mm-hmm. It's going to be a little cooler come tomorrow. 17 degrees, we've got those east winds, and then we do have that risk of rain. And it's certainly not a sure thing. I just want to tell you that we've been kind of teetering back and forth. Is it going to rain? How much is going to fall? Right now, we do have showers Sunday morning with beautiful sunshine back by afternoon.
1: Yes, you're doing your duty, so we're not caught off guard if it does happen.
6: Some uncertainty.
1: Yes. From all of us here at Global, have a wonderful weekend and take care.
7: Roto-Rooter is number one in the number two business, and we've been that way since 1935. 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
9: And away go troubles down the drain.
8: DVP at Bayview Bloor. The Bayview Bloor on-ramp to the southbound DVP is blocked with a crash cleanup. And now problems on the go for the 401. The westbound express to collector transfers at White's Road. There's a stalled vehicle blocking the left lane. 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Those are the Big Trouble traffic spots. I'm Richard Martin, 640 Toronto.
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15: 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Unless otherwise identified, the guests on the program are employees of or otherwise represent the advertiser. The opinions expressed therein are those of the advertiser and do not necessarily reflect the views and policies of Corus Entertainment.

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1: You betcha. 6:32. Welcome to it. Evening. Good to have you along for the ride. School's here. Jonathan from employmentlawyer.ca is here. You want to reach out to Jonathan and have a discussion on your own time. Maybe something's bugging you in the workplace. Something looks like it's going to go sideways pretty soon. Maybe not to your advantage. Give Jonathan a call. It may be nothing. It may be something. You don't know. But reach out and have a chat. There's no pressure ever with that. 1-855-821-5900 to reach Jonathan. help@employmentlawyer.ca would be the email address. But as you know, every half hour from now until just before 7 o'clock, we are live on the radio. So a chance for you to call in live and discuss your problems here with us now. We invite you to grab the phone and use the number 416-870-6400. That's all you got to do. Pick up a phone, talk to us. We had some good calls last night in the show, so let's repeat that. 416-870-6400 to get on air with us. Main topic, things to be on guard for in the workplace. This is ongoing, so it's good stuff as we get through this list here in just a couple minutes. But Jonathan, always starting off the show with a week that was. What do you got cooking for us tonight?
2: Hey, John. Happy to be back on the show here. So I'd like to kick off our show by filling in our listeners about a case that I've recently been retained to handle. And it deals with a situation where the employee, it's at the end of the employment relationship, they've been let go, and now they're trying to sort through what their rights are, and specifically how those rights might be affected by their contract, the contract that they signed. And I think this is a good case to highlight for two big issues that I noticed. And the first big thing that I saw here, John, is that the contract, if you look at it, the employer there is trying to make it seem like this employee is something different than an employee, trying to make them seem like they are an independent contractor. We talk about this a lot on our show, and this could be problematic for the employee because an independent contractor, well, they're not owed the same type of entitlements that employees are, things like severance and other important entitlements, things like vacation pay, holiday pay, things like that. And in this contract, that's what the employer's trying to do, saying they're an independent contractor, they're not owed this stuff. And the employer here, John, they even went so far as to make this employee create a corporation, right? File the paperwork and create this corporation so they can get paid through their corporation to make it seem like this is some sort of, you know, service provider commercial type arrangement rather than the employment relationship it truly is. Well, fortunately for this employee, our courts will often look past the wording of a contract when determining the true nature of a relationship. And in particular, John, our courts, and they have done this in the past, they've disregarded the technical structure of

0: can't hire their own helpers, if they took on, you know, no financial risk to work for this company, if they get a steady paycheck, just to name a few things. But these are all the things that you would typically expect to be features of an employer-employee relationship. And if these features exist, well, it doesn't necessarily matter what it says in the contract. It doesn't necessarily matter how they're being paid. What matters is the relationship itself. So in this case, John, we're well on our way to successfully asserting that despite what it says in the contract, despite how this person is being paid, this person is an employee and is owed severance, vacation pay, holiday pay, and everything else an employee is typically owed. That was the first big thing. But the second big issue I noticed, and this is important for our listeners to appreciate, this is a situation where the contract, it wasn't a relationship that would continue indefinitely. This was a fixed term contract. This specifically, it was a contract that was a term of 12 months. And the employer here, they made the mistake of letting this person go well before the end of the term. And it was a mistake, John, because the law tells us that unless the contract has a legally enforceable termination clause, then in a fixed term contract situation where an employee is terminated before the end of the term, then the employee is actually entitled to be paid their full compensation for the remaining term of the contract. So in this case, this person was terminated with like 8 or 9 months left on the term of the contract, which the employer did not pay them for, and which is what we are well on our way to securing for this employee. And just on the point of the termination clause, John, this contract did indeed have one, but it actually was not legally enforceable. It was legally ineffective. And I think this case overall is a good example of two things. For one, it shows how contracts that seek to, you know, portray a relationship as something that it's not, what's not going to hold up. And just because you try to call an employee an independent contractor in a contract, and just because payments are made to the employee through a corporation, well, these things don't automatically remove the employee's rights and entitlements. And the second thing is it shows how risky fixed-term contracts can be for employers and the importance, I should say, of proper contract drafting. Because, look, if the termination clause was drafted properly, was legally enforceable, then it could very well have prevented the employer from being obligated to pay this employee their compensation over the 8 or 9 months remaining on the contract term when they were let go. But unfortunately for the employer, and fortunately for the employee in this case, it was not drafted in a way that's going to withstand legal attack. And so all of these things are issues and considerations that an employment lawyer can help you navigate. And I'm happy to be helping the employee in this case.
1: Yeah, it's fine. I've never been able to wrap my head around the reason why an employer would use a fixed term contract for exactly that reason. If things go south 2 months into a 12-month contract, I mean, you could be paying the now ex-employee 10 months pay. I just don't see the reason why employers still do it. Is this some sort of artificial safety net they think they have?
0: They do. And I see a lot of employers think, oh, you know, 12 months, you know, 16 months, however long the term is, they'll say, okay, well, at the end, then we'll decide what we want to do. But, you know, there's so many different issues that come up. So one thing I see a lot is you have employees that are, you know, the term expires, they'll renew. And then in the end, when they're terminated, they'll have like 10 to 15 different fixed term contracts. Well, the law says in those cases, it doesn't mean the last term is the term of the contract. At that point, it looks like an indefinite relationship anyways. And so a lot of the times you have, you know, employers that are trying to make things seem like they're something they're not in the contract. And that's problematic. And especially when it comes to termination clauses, I mean, you can have a legally enforceable termination clause and have it in a indefinite term contract. A lot of the times when it comes to severance, let's say a contract doesn't have a legally enforceable termination clause and it's a fixed term, well, sometimes the employer is going to end up paying more for the remainder of the term than they otherwise would for severance. So it's very risky. You can do it in the right way, but it has to be drafted properly. But this is exactly what an employment lawyer can help you with before it becomes a dispute.

0: And with that, we will take our one and only break. And on the other side, we're getting into our main topic, things to be on guard for in the workplace, like, you know, being an independent contractor when you're really not, for an example off the top. But we'll give you a chance as well right now to grab a phone and get on air with us. 416-870-6400. Dish and Employment Law Show is coming right back.
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2: 640 Toronto, big trouble traffic problems on the DVP at Bayview Bloor. The Bayview Bloor on-ramp to the southbound DVP is blocked with a crash cleanup. On the 401 in Ajax, westbound express to collector transfers at White's Road, stall vehicle blocked the left lane. Concert, dinner, meeting, or night out. 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Reserve your spot in just a few taps with the Click and Park app. Those are the big trouble traffic spots. I'm Richard Martin, 640 Toronto.
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1: You sure are. 6:43, school's here. Jonathan from employmentlawyer.ca, always available after the show. And forward from then on, 1-855-821-5900, help at employmentlawyer.ca. But here and now, you still got plenty of time. We got lots of time, lots of open lines to get you on air, asking your questions. If there's something bothering you in the workplace, bring it on. Let's talk about it. 416-870-6400. But failing that, we're into our main topic, things to be on guard for in the workplace. First one, you've been placed on a performance improvement plan. We call it a PIP. And tell us why you should be cautious with that one, Jonathan. What do you think?
2: So first of all, for our listeners who might not be aware, a performance improvement plan, or PIP for short, is something an employer sometimes does with an employee where they allege that the employee's performance is deficient in some way. And they create a plan to try to improve that employee's performance. So it can involve a number of things. It can involve regular check-ins and reporting on the work they did. It can involve retraining, coaching. It can involve reviewing policies and procedures. It can involve any number of things, John, claiming to address performance gaps. But ultimately, the PIP in and of itself is not necessarily the concern, but the concern lies in what the PIP could signal. So, for example, I often see an employer will get an employee on a PIP when they're planning on terminating the employee down the road. And perhaps they're trying to set up a case to terminate that employee for cause. And for our listeners who are wondering what that is, a termination for cause, also referred to as a termination for just cause, is where an employer terminates an employee for misconduct and denies them any severance. Now, the thing employers and employees need to appreciate when it comes to terminations for cause is that the standard of cause at law is an incredibly high legal standard. It's reserved for true misconduct of the most serious kinds. So minor deficiencies in performance is generally not enough to meet the cause standard. And just because an employer gets an employee on a PIP before terminating for cause does not affect the actual standard. Even if the employer alleges that the employee failed the PIP, again, the standard of cause is very high, and a PIP is not a magical tool for an employer to be able to fire an employee without paying them their full severance entitlements, which could be up to 24 months of compensation. So for employees on a PIP, as long as you continue to do your job and do your job well, you should be able to preserve your severance entitlements. And for employers looking to terminate an employee, it's important to assess the relationship properly to determine what your obligations are when it comes to severance. And a PIP is not a magical tool to get out of paying severance.
1: We're talking about things you need to be on guard for, have one eye open for in the workplace. Next one is the company's being sold. Why is that?
2: Could have significant implications for both the employer and the employee. So, for example, if a company is selling its assets to a new company, then when it comes to employees, well, the employees don't automatically go to the new company. So the new company has the choice to offer employment to the employees. And if they don't offer employment to the employees, well, then the seller company will generally owe the employees severance. Now, not all sales are the same, John. So as another example, let's say the company, they're not selling its assets. Let's say it's just selling its shares to another company. Well, in that case, the new company, they basically step into the shoes of the old company and inherit the employees. But with that comes severance obligations when it comes to firing. So as we can see, first of all, the type of sale will affect the type of obligations the employer has. And both seller and purchaser, depending on the situation, could be dealing with significant liability when it comes to severance. Now, from the employee's perspective, a big issue to be aware of has to do with years of service. Now, ultimately, as an employee, you want all your years of service recognized when it comes to severance, because more service could mean more severance. And this is important because in these sales situations, especially in asset sales, John, employees, they're sometimes presented with a contract that may try to affect those years of service and by extension, affect their severance entitlements. And so that's why it's crucially important for an employee never to sign anything without having an employment lawyer review. An employer can help you not only understand what's in the contract, but provide guidance on how to navigate the situation to ensure that your rights are protected and preserved in a sales situation.
1: 416-870-6400. Still got time to call in and interrupt us as we get through the main topic here. Things you'd be on guard for in the workplace. The workplace is moving to a different location. This is not as uncommon as people think, right?
2: Happens often, and it could be very problematic, especially mm-hmm. when the location is very far away. For the employee, the change could mean increased commute time, which often means increased costs for gas, public transportation, things of that nature. For the employer, well, the change could mean employee retention issues and potential legal claims, specifically when it comes to workplace relocations.
1: Right.
2: Unless relocation is a specifically agreed upon term of employment, which often it's not, then the relocation could be treated by the employee as an act of termination, otherwise known as a constructive termination, which would allow the employee to pursue a full severance package. So, for example, let's say the move means an employee's commute time increases by 40 or more minutes. Well, that's generally a big enough change to allow the employee to treat the change as a constructive dismissal and pursue a full severance package. So if you're a company who's considering moving locations, it would be very wise of you to speak to an employment lawyer to get a better assessment of risk and exposure when it comes to your obligations to your employees, especially when it comes to potential claims of constructive dismissal. And when you're an employee who is told your company is changing locations, you don't automatically have to go along with it. And in certain cases, you may be able to treat the change as an act of termination, which, like I said, is otherwise known as a constructive termination and pursue a full severance package.
1: You know, I'm thinking that, you know, in that scenario, which I said is not that uncommon, companies, you know, for whatever tax purposes, you know, maybe different locations, cheaper, whatever, there's a variety of reasons that a company would relocate. And a lot of the times, I mean, you got to figure a lot of employees are like, man, I like the workplace. I've been here for years. I know everybody. I'm chums with my buddies and colleagues. I don't want to strike out and look for a new workplace, especially if I'm, you know, of an age where it's not going to be easy. Is there some sort of mechanism for an employee to say, okay, employer, I know you're moving. It's going to cost me an extra 45, maybe an hour travel time each way. Not sure this is going to work with my family status. Can I take this for a spin for a little bit, not sign on the dotted line? And if at the end of a month, 3 weeks, this isn't happening for me, then we trigger constructive dismissal. Is that something that has to be done through you? Does it have to be done through paperwork? What do you think?
2: So, John, you raise a number of good points. So, first of all, if you're ever in a situation, especially when it comes to these relocation type situations, and you're an employee and you're not okay with it, it's generally a good idea to make your displeasure heard, preferably in writing. And it could be as soon as you hear about the change, right? Because oftentimes you say, okay, we're going to move locations. It's going to be a year from now. I see that a lot. Put it in writing. Say, look, I don't agree to this. I'm not okay with this. At the same time, you should definitely be speaking to an employment lawyer. And it's never too early to speak to one. It could be too late, but it's never too early. And getting timely legal advice is often a very wise decision because it can help you provide ongoing advice, I should say, as things unfold, especially when it comes to these types of ongoing communications. I've had situations, for example, where companies will change the plan and maybe the plan changes the communication you want to put or the effect on your entitlements, right? All of this is stuff that an employment lawyer can help you navigate on an ongoing basis, but put it in writing. And then when it comes to the change itself, John, you hit the nail on the head. The law allows an employee a reasonable amount of time to try out a change that they don't agree to Before they decide whether to treat the change as an act of termination, otherwise known as a constructive termination, and pursue a full severance package. Now, I'm not saying, you know, wait a year and then call a lawyer. Definitely don't do that. But, you know, a reasonable period of time, depend on the case, sometimes weeks, sometimes even months is okay. You can do that to assess the change. And then if the impact is of a certain degree and it's you know, increasing your commute time beyond 40 minutes, it's increasing your costs, then at that point you can say, okay, I'm not okay with this. I want to treat this as a constructive termination. And that's definitely the time to get your employment lawyer involved. They can help you guide you through the process, I should say.
1: As we are going through our list of things you need to be on guard for as an employee in the workplace, you know, you come in on Monday and right on your desk, oh, look, that a shiny new crisp employment contract is being introduced to you.
2: Yeah, and this one comes up a lot. Definitely something to be on guard for. And this is where an employer, you know, they ask their existing employees to sign employment contracts, right? Sometimes it comes with a change of ownership or management. Sometimes it comes up as an employer simply saying they're revamping their processes and getting things up to date. Whatever the messaging, John, as an employee, you should definitely be on guard. The starting point in these types of situations when it comes to new contracts is that an employee does not have to sign the contract, and employers cannot force their employees to sign the contract. And it's also very important to understand that employment contracts, they're often designed to benefit the employer and often contain terms that seek to reduce the amount of severance an employee is entitled to when it comes time to termination. And this is important because sometimes an employment contract, it might be introduced alongside some sort of payment. So, for example, I see this a lot where an employer will say they'll pay the employee, I don't know, a one-time bonus of a few hundred or a few thousand dollars if they sign the contract. And look, that might sound quite appealing to the employee, but they could be giving up much more in severance by signing the contract compared to whatever it is they're being offered to sign it. So as a basic starting point, an employee should not sign anything without having an employment lawyer review so they can understand exactly what's in there from a legal standpoint and appreciate what it is exactly they're giving up by signing. And as an employer, when it comes to contracts, it's crucial to get proper legal advice so you can ensure your contracts are drafted properly. A lot of the time, an employer might have something in their contract that they think will allow them to pay their employees less severance, only for it to turn out that those terms aren't actually even legally enforceable. Oftentimes they're not, John. So there are a number of considerations at play when it comes to drafting and signing contracts. It's not always so simple and straightforward. So employers and employees alike should not try to navigate these tricky situations alone. They should really be seeking out the help of an employment lawyer.
1: Something else you as an employee should be on guard for, and this one's going to, I think, as time goes on here with the tariff woes and everything that's going on economically, Jonathan, we're going to see more of this. And that is company profits are going to be turning down. And you know what follows that? Job cuts.
2: That's it. And it happens a lot. We're hearing about it in the news. The government's implementing measures to protect Canadians. There's a lot of hurt on the horizon and a lot of cuts happening right now. And cuts, when we're saying cuts, what are we're talking about terminations, right? The end of employments. And now when you hear things like this at work, especially as an employee, you should definitely be on guard. But at the same time, John, an employee can rest assured that company profits actually have no effect on your severance entitlements. At the end of the day, if an employer is going to terminate an employee, they absolutely can. We can't stop that. But the employer has to provide the employee with their owed severance entitlements, which could mean up to 24 months of compensation in some cases. And an employer can't fire an employee and then say they're not paying the employee their full severance because profits are down. That's not how it works. That's not a legal excuse to get out of severance obligations. And if an employee is let go, they're entitled to their owed severance entitlements. And so all of this just goes to say that if your workplace has terminations on the horizon, there's nothing an employee can really do to stop it. It is what it is. It's the climate we're in. But there is lots an employee can do to get their owed severance entitlements when the termination day comes, even if the employer is trying to get out of paying it. And that's exactly what an employment lawyer can help you with.
1: Yeah, and don't assume that if everybody, you're supposed to get the same severance as your buddy if they got let go too. No, it's bespoke, it's individual. You know, consult you, or again, as we wrap up here for the night, always go to pocketemploymentlawyer.ca. A host of information there, plus you have access to the severance calculator, does exactly what you should do, and that is figure out what your severance should be. It's free, it's anonymous, use it whenever you'd like. Now, beyond that, call Jonathan for sure, 1-855-821-5900 by phone, help@employmentlawyer.ca. And that is it. That is a wrap. We hope you learned something. And we'll pick it up again and do it again this Saturday morning at 10 o'clock. Until then, enjoy the rest of your night, and we'll talk to you soon.
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8: National Newsroom of the Canadian Press, I'm John Kennedy. U.S. President Donald Trump says the United States has reached a deal with Denmark to expand its military presence in Greenland. Trump says the agreement gives the U.S. permanent control over security and other needs in the Danish territory, and that work on a larger military presence will begin immediately. Denmark's prime minister says the three governments will sign the agreement next week, but the deal still needs approval from Denmark and Greenland. The deal follows months of Trump pressuring Denmark to sell Greenland to the U.S., while Denmark and Greenland have both repeatedly said the island is not for sale. Prime Minister Mark Carney says his government will introduce what he calls the Safe Social Media Act this fall. While speaking to the Liberal caucus in Ottawa today, Carney says the act will help protect Canadians online.
9: We know in our bones from our own lives with our own families, and we've been hearing the concerns of families and educators, medical practitioners in our communities, children falling victim to sexual abuse, cyberbullying, extreme violence online. The status quo is failing our kids. The tech companies won't fix it. We will not stand by.
8: The Prime Minister says his government is working to position Canada as a global leader in safe, smart digital tools that include AI. Meanwhile, the Prime Minister is heading to the UN next week for talks with world leaders as countries debate the future of international cooperation. Mark Carney will be in New York from Monday to Wednesday for the 81st General Assembly, but will not deliver a speech. Carney will co-host an event with France and the UK on the two-state solution a year after the three countries recognized an independent Palestinian state. Foreign Affairs Minister Anita Anand will deliver Canada's address, while government officials say Carney could cross paths with U.S. officials, but there are no official meetings scheduled. Peter Mylobar and his team of eight former BC Conservative MLAs are focused on holding Premier David Eby to account ahead of a possible early election call. Mylobar now leads Centre BC and says half of British Columbians feel like they don't have a political party they can vote for.
10: Historically, the only way you form government is do exactly what we're doing. You bring together a broad range of viewpoints, skills and experiences from across the province, and you form a coalition of people that want to see fiscal responsibility. We want to see safe streets, want to see good health care, want to see good outcomes in K-12 education, and you focus on those major issues of the day.
8: Centre BC now has enough MLAs for the official third-party status in the legislature. Cuba is facing another nationwide blackout after its power grid collapsed on Friday, leaving millions without electricity. The Ministry of Energy and Mines announced the outage but did not give cause, saying officials had begun efforts to restore service. Nationwide blackouts have become increasingly common during the country's economic crisis. U.S. restrictions have limited Cuba's access to fuel and replacement parts. This is the Canadian Press. In sports, the Hamilton Tiger Cats look to end a three-game losing streak when they host the Montreal Alouettes in CFL action tonight. Hamilton enters the game in third place in the East Division at 4-9 and in danger of missing the playoffs. The Alouettes lead the East at 10-3. The Calgary Flames have signed forward Brendan Othman to a one-year, two-way contract extension worth $975,000 U.S. at the NHL level. He had a goal and an assist in two games with the Flames last season after being acquired from the New York Rangers in March. The Rangers selected Othman 15th overall in the 2021 NHL draft. The Toronto Blue Jays will turn to their ace as they continue their fight for an American League wildcard spot. Dylan Cease is set to get the start tonight as Toronto opens a three-game series with the Rangers in Texas. Toronto and Texas enter the contest two games back of Cleveland for the final AL wildcard spot. From the Canadian Press, I'm John Kennedy.
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12: Hey, welcome in. Good evening. Pull up a bar stool. It's The Last Show, a program where you'll learn one or two things. After all, we'll have some pretty smart people talking about some pretty interesting topics throughout the evening, though you might lose one or two brain cells along the way. Okay, here's what's coming up on the show. People commit crimes, people commit atrocities, but the worst people out there, they're the ones microwaving fish in the office break room. Halfway through the hour, we'll tell you why it smells so violently awful. What exactly is happening with the science and the chemistry when you commit this act against humanity? Then after that, what if I told you that advertisers will say, you're single because your breath stinks, also buy mouthwash, and that it works spectacularly. Towards the end of the hour, how advertising can turn your tiny insecurities into enormous profits, and how to spot it when it's happening to you. All right, those are just some of the things we're going to cover on the show this evening. You better believe there'll be more. You better believe you're going to learn more. But for now, let's dive in. Earlier this week, a U.S. Air Force secretary publicly confirmed for the first time that America has, quote, on-orbit space control weapons. Weapons in space. Although officials haven't disclosed exactly what they are or how they work, we're going to talk about them and we're going to speculate whether we should worry about getting zapped from space here with Sarah Rugheimer, a professor at the University of Edinburgh. Okay, Sarah, welcome to the show.
13: Thanks for having me.
12: I mean, this was inevitable, right? I feel like all the major superpowers have been working on this. The projects have been classified, but getting zapped from space isn't too far a stretch in terms of the future of weaponry.
13: Absolutely. And I was just, when I read this article, it reminded me, I actually had a very vivid dream 6 years ago where there was weapons in space and mass surveillance. And I was like, trying to tell the world about it and was the hero of my dream. And now I read this and I'm like, of course this happened. Like, this is,
12: sure you were dreaming?
13: Yeah, exactly. Was I tapping into something? No, I mean, I'm not surprised. Call this one as okay, sure. There's confirmation. They've probably been up there for a lot longer than we think.
12: When someone says weapon in space, like, what should we picture? Like a satellite with a missile in it, a laser, technology to jam GPSs, like what exactly?
13: All of those. The one thing that we would hopefully is not up there, because there are international treaties that hopefully are being followed, is no nuclear weapons. So that is, there's specifically a treaty to prevent nuclear weapons in space. And so that's good, you know, but there's a lot of other, you know, potentially damaging things that you can do. So, you know, and yes to all of it. Plus, we've also been playing the spy satellite game for a long time, and whether, you know, if something crashes in kind of foreign territory, that's always a concern, or people, this is why countries will create more space debris rather than have their kind of military grade satellite fall prey to, you know, powers that they don't want to. So this has been going on for a long time as well. My personal favorite theory for almost all UFO sightings is just military grade sort of things.
14: Yeah, I mean, as we go back in time and like documents from the 60s get declassified, like in Roswell or Area 51, it's often just a cover for, you know, the stealth aircraft technology or whatever.
13: Yeah, it's not aliens. It's just us. You know, it's more boring, but kind of within known physics as well. I had a friend who worked at a military contractor, and I have no idea what he was doing. And in fact, it will be classified for 50 years. But I remember he said to me once, he said, "Sarah, you have no idea the sort of stuff we're flying in space." And, you know, so, you know, I don't know what it is, but, you know,
14: like on a more practical note, if like a major superpower is fighting a country and that country has like, you know, satellites in orbit, would inter-satellite warfare be a thing? Like, I'm going to knock out the American GPS system if I'm, you know, the Soviet Union, although that collapsed in the 90s. But as an example, like something like that, like a satellite to zap other nations' satellites, something like this could be up there.
13: Maybe. I mean, this is really far out of my expertise, but I would say that that's probably an option, but also you definitely want to not have a bunch of reoccurring space debris that catastrophically runs away, because that would close off the orbit for everyone and destroy like our technology and our launch base for like 10,000 years. So, you know, I don't think you would want to deploy that sort of strategy without a very imminent and real need. It wouldn't just be kind of like, oh, we don't like what they're looking with right now. You know, it would be kind of like, this is imminent, we're all going to die, maybe we need to respond, just because there is a growing problem with space debris. We should be a little concerned about it. It's like microplastics in the ocean, you can imagine, but only worse because we can't really do anything about it.
14: We need a massive vacuum cleaner to just suck it all up.
13: Yeah.
14: A vacuum cleaner satellite. I wonder if that's something humanity will make in the next 100 years.
13: Fun fact about the ocean plastic situation. There's actually a lot of movement on that. I recommend checking out this like kid who's designed these like massive like things that clean up a whole bunch of it. And they've started to take most of the plastic coming out of the 30 biggest polluting rivers. So, you know, the ocean plastic thing we might get a handle on in the next 5 to 10 years. But space debris is going to be a harder problem to solve.
14: Are we approaching a point where people like you astronomers can't just think about space and our orbit as a place to do research, like more like a scientific environment, and treating it like a military environment? Like, oh, you can't put that telescope there because that's where our warfare satellites are.
13: I mean, space is still pretty empty in terms of the space part of space is not going to run out. You know, there is a long-term, long-standing partnership, of course, with space technology and the military. So it's not that we contribute directly, but of course those technologies are very intertwined. Things like GPS, it helps us run Google Maps. It also helps the military target things accurately.
14: Yeah, wasn't GPS originally like classified military tech that no one was allowed to use?
13: Exactly. And I think the civilian purpose was more the military could really target to very accurate distances, whereas for a while, the civilian one was a lot more imprecise, right? For example, so we were getting a less accurate version of it. And yeah, so there's a lot of these sorts of technologies that, of course, have these sort of dual purpose, you know, and we see this even with the Roman Space Telescope, which just launched. You have Roman was a spy satellite. You know, it was a spy satellite that was collecting dust in some military basement somewhere, and it's the size of Hubble, and it was obsolete to them because they were like, whatever we have is better. We don't need this. NASA, do you want it? And NASA's like, okay, we'll take your hand-me-downs. And they turned this downward-facing satellite into a star-facing Roman space telescope and launched it. So, you know, so that's the sort of thing where I would say there are some intersections between these two industries, even though, you know, I never directly intersect with it. I'm interested in how to detect life on other planets and looking for microbes in the atmosphere, and DOD is not contacting me at any point along the way.
14: All right. But back to the headline, weapons in space. Should we be worried about new weapons? Yes, but we should also hope that these major superpowers aren't sending nukes up there, because they did sign a treaty in the 60s to say they wouldn't do it. Fingers crossed, there's no nukes in space. We're not all going to die, at least not today.
13: It's not my number one concern. I think there are more concerns. You know, if anything, I'm more concerned about rampant misinformation online than I am about weapons in space.
14: All right. Well, let's do a fun story after the break here with Sarah Rugheimer, an astrophysicist and professor at the University of Edinburgh. Look, astronomy has somehow now given us a story that involves vampires, stolen matter, and stellar corpses. Astronomers now think white dwarf stars can literally feed themselves into becoming an entirely different kind of dead star. Is this star zombieism? I'm not sure, but we'll find out in a moment.
11: 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Follow us at lastshow.pizza on all platforms. 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
15: Toronto, big trouble traffic, still problems on the DVP at Bayview Bloor. The Bayview Bloor on-ramp to the southbound DVP is blocked off with an ongoing crash cleanup. And on the 401 eastbound collectors at Morningside, MTO crews are doing maintenance, blocking the right lane. 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
14: Are stars vampires? The answer is maybe yes, because they could continue having extremely complicated lives after they're dead. New simulations show how a white dwarf star could steal material from its neighbor until it transforms into something even more extreme. What does this all mean? Let's talk about it here with astrophysicist, astrobiologist, and all-around good person, Sarah Rueckheimer, who's a professor at the University of Edinburgh. Sarah, welcome to the show.
13: Thanks for having me. Let's talk about vampires and stars.
14: Let's do it. When I announced you as an all-around good person, it was one of those times where you enter a sentence not knowing how it's going to end, and then I'm like, I'll just go with that. But thank you for being here. Okay. Are stars vampires? Is this a fair way to think of them?
13: Well, they borrow material without returning it.
14: Rude.
13: Just like a vampire is maybe borrowing some blood without the intention of ever returning it to the person. So in that way, yes, they are. What happens is you have a lot of stars in these binary systems, and when they go through their process of stellar death, if there's a nearby star, it's close enough and it has enough gaseous material, that star can leach material from the other star. And this creates all sorts of fun phenomenon in astrophysics. And one of the most famous types of supernova, this so-called type 1A supernova, is when a white dwarf collects material from a nearby star and then goes supernova and explodes. And there's nothing left, right? And that's a very famous type of supernova because we can really accurately tell how far away things are, even in distant galaxies. So this is how we measure.
14: Because they all have the same brightness around. So if one happens very far away and it's dim, we can use it as kind of like, well, if it's this dim, it must be this far away. People don't realize this, that supernovas are how we kind of measure intergalactic distances.
13: The main way, and it's the way we found out things like the accelerating universe, so that not only we're expanding, but we're accelerating, it's by using these type 1A supernova. So they're really cool. This is not that, though. This story is a different type of supernova that has similarities to that, but not the same. And it's not really a supernova in the same way. But basically, if you have this a little bit bigger of a white dwarf. So most white dwarfs, like our sun, is going to become a white dwarf. And we will not do this because we have no nearby stars to feed on. But you have this white dwarf. It's formed of carbon and oxygen. If it's a little bit more massive, it also has neon and magnesium. And that's the trick. And this is theoretical. So this hasn't been observed yet. And we haven't tested this theory. But what they looked at, what the modeling shows, is that if there's this nearby star with that slightly heavier white dwarf core, that neon and magnesium can add material in a way that doesn't cause it to go through that complete catastrophic explosion. And so it can become just a neutron star. So when in the other way of doing it, the type 1A supernova explodes, there's nothing left behind. Here you have this other pathway that would be more rare, but you could be left behind with a neutron star.
14: Could this explain what magnetars are, which are neutron stars with a magnetic field? I'm already confused asking this question. Like, what makes these so special? Is it just a new way that we've...
13: It's a new way to form a neutron star. So mostly neutron stars will form from a generally just a bigger star going supernova, and that's fine. That's the most common way to form a neutron star. This is just kind of a more rare... subtle path. We'll see. There's a few observational discriminators that we will be looking for with the Vera Rubin Observatory, and we'll see if we can actually find these objects. But it's interesting because it just it's a way for this white dwarf to take on material and not necessarily have the pathway that we had presumed was the way that it went at that point. If you were a vampire, it's like, this is like if you're a little bit less of a vampire, you're a little less greedy and you kind of accrete material at a certain rate and you're a little bigger to begin with, you'll have a different pathway.
14: Cool. I guess my eyes are slightly crossed with confusion, but it is a cool story. Let's go away from outside our galaxy and come into our solar system and look at the planet Mercury. I didn't know Mercury was like contracting, getting smaller. Why is it doing that? And how fast is it doing it?
13: It's really weird. It happens very slowly over its, 4.5 billion year lifetime. All of the planets in our solar system are roughly 4.5 billion years old. And basically with Mercury, what's happening is as the core cools, it contracts and then it causes fractures on the surface. And they had thought they had measured this rate of cooling and contracting accurately, but they looked at a different area of Mercury and saw these cracks. And by those estimations, it seems to be contracting a little more than we thought, like 30% more. And what does this mean physically? It means that maybe the diameter has changed by up to like 14.5 miles over 4 billion years compared to 10 miles. So, it's not like a dramatically changing story. It's just kind of weird. And one more thing that we're learning about our innermost planet to the sun.
14: Okay. Is Mercury like geologically active or is it just kind of like a cold cooling thing? And as it contracts, yes, the shape changes, but it's not like Earth with like, tectonic plates and all this kind of stuff.
13: Exactly. It's not like Earth, but because, rocky planets do form with probably a molten core and then that cools and like Mars, had a molten core at some point, cools and then freezes out. This is just we're trying to figure out how big are these cores, how much heat is in them originally, and that determines the rate of cooling. So it's just kind of refining our models on Mercury's history.
14: Well, you mentioned Mars. I've asked you in the past, would you travel to Mars? And your answer was yes, I wouldn't. It's not my thing. I get claustrophobic and I also am very gassy. I have IBS, so I don't think the other astronauts would like me because there's, fixed environment in there. I'll stop wasting time here. Look, getting to Mars is difficult, requires fuel, energy. Getting back requires you to bring all that fuel and energy twice as much, I guess, for a return trip home, or approximately twice as much. What if we could make fuel on Mars once we got there so we wouldn't have to lug gasoline? I know they don't use gasoline, but we don't have to lug the basically fuel there to get home.
13: Absolutely. And we want to have a lot of things on Mars, right? We also want to create oxygen and water while we're there, because you can't bring the amount of oxygen and water that humans need with you along the way. So all of these things, we'd have to figure out robust technologies to create them. This is something where I'd want like many different fail safes and probably multiple copies of the machine in case one breaks down to make sure that it works. But this is cool. Basically, you can take carbon dioxide and you can make fuel, methane fuel from it. But what's interesting about this is usually the fuel you make is not as pure or not pure enough to burn. But this technique that they found is very high quality fuel. And one of the ways they do it is they use a copper catalyst that leads to this very clean fuel. So I think that's exciting. It's cool. We might be able to use it on Earth to have a net zero sort of production of fuel where you're taking carbon dioxide and turning it into methane. It's not reducing carbon emissions to the atmosphere, you're making fuel, right? So, but it would be ideally a net zero loop. So you're not necessarily burning fuel reserves, but you could take CO2 out of the atmosphere and just put it back in the atmosphere at the same rate.
14: So what I'm hearing is like carbon dioxide, this new method to convert it into fuel. Mars's atmosphere is full of carbon dioxide. I think like over almost maybe 5% of it isn't carbon dioxide.
13: At 96% is carbon dioxide, yeah.
14: So yeah, it's just a cool result, and it might mean we can make the fuel to get home on Mars potentially.
13: Absolutely, and wouldn't that be great?
14: It would.
13: Maybe we could do a two-way trip rather than a one-way trip.
14: Oh, well, I didn't even think about the one-way trip aspect. Well, you can check out Sarah's audiovisual course. It's called Experiencing James Webb, The Invisible Universe Revealed. That's available on The Great Courses. Sarah, it's been a joy having you on the show.
13: Thanks for having me.
14: Coming up next, the science you've been waiting for. You put fish in the microwave, and 30 seconds later, your entire office building, maybe all of humanity, then hates you. So coming up, the surprisingly weird chemistry behind that funky smell, and how to avoid becoming the office's most wanted. Spoiler, just don't do it. Don't microwave fish.
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14: The worst workplace offenders commit the following crime, a crime that's universally horrific, and that is microwaving fish. You smell it before you see it, and then suddenly the whole room knows exactly what someone had for lunch, and it does not smell good, even if you're a fish lover. But why does fish seem to become so much more powerful when it hits the microwave? That is perhaps the most important science I want to know about ever. So we're going to talk about the chemistry of this unmistakable smell and what really happens when you nuke fish. I am here with Nathan Kyla, a chemistry professor at the University of Tasmania in Australia, to cover this important, pressing topic. Nathan, welcome to the show.
16: I'm glad to be with you.
14: You wrote an article about the science behind microwave fish smell. Normally I ask scientists, like, why would you do this research? But it's so obvious to me. But in case it's not obvious to anyone else, what inspired you to write about this?
16: Well, I'm always really keen to talk about the chemistry of everyday life because chemistry is involved in everything we do, but we often overlook it. We often don't think about what's going on in our everyday life. And fish in the microwave, well, that's a perfect example of where there's chemistry happening right under our noses. And with a little bit of information, we can either try and mitigate the problem or avoid it if that's a better option.
14: You're going to sell your secrets to Big Microwave to design microwaves so it doesn't happen? No, I'm kidding. Okay, I do actually want to talk about
16: them. I haven't actually checked if there's a fish mode. That's an amazing question. I don't know if any microwaves have a fish mode. We'll have to look into that.
14: And then maybe a Grateful Dead mode. That was a terrible joke. Okay, I actually do want to get into the science here. Why does microwave fish smell so much worse than fish that's either been cooked or reheated in any other method?
16: Well, fish often has a fishy smell. When we buy fresh fish, often it has a smell associated with it. And that's in part due to a chemical that's inside of the fish called trimethylamine oxide. This is a normal part of the fish. It's a chemical that's inside the flesh, and it helps to maintain the fish's integrity when it's in its marine, salty, and maybe under pressure environment. The problem is that once we've killed the fish, that trimethylamine oxide can start to turn into something called trimethylamine. That can happen because of bacteria, but also the enzymes in the fish can start to break it down. And the problem is that trimethylamine oxide, the thing that's there at the beginning, that doesn't really smell. But trimethylamine is unbelievably smelly, a fishy, uriny sort of bad smell. And as soon as the fish is dead, that compound is starting to form.
14: Interesting. I've got questions here before we get even to the smell. You mentioned it can happen from bacteria.
16: Yes.
14: Or it can happen just from the natural enzymes that are in the fish. Does that mean all fish that have that fishy smell aren't necessarily spoiled? If we could just get rid of the smell, it would actually be perfectly fine, healthy, maybe delicious to eat?
16: Yeah, you're right. So there is some point where the fish can sort of transition. And if it gets too ammoniary, I mean, if you really go really rotten, there's chemicals called cadaverine and putrescine. And, you know, the names are really quite evocative. They smell like dead.
14: Yeah, cadaver and putrid.
16: Right? So they smell like rotted meat, rotted fish. So it's not necessarily a bad sign. It's probably a good sign you need to get in the cook. Some people will wash fish to try and remove some of the smell. But ultimately, that trimethylamine is going to be there in some amount. When we cook the fish, that can be released. And in addition to that, we can also have, depending on the fats in the fish, something called lipid oxidation or lipid degradation, where the fats start to break down. Now, that can be a really good thing because actually we can get a lot

0: And then you got the trimethylamine, the breakdown chemical that smells fishy. Yes. I pronounced that properly, I'm sure.
1: Absolutely nailed it.
0: I kind of have a good picture of what happens when the fish is, you know, for sale and the chemical gets released due to bacteria or enzymes. I kind of understand what happens when it gets cooked in other methods. Let's talk about the microwave. What makes this such a unique place for horrific smells to infest an entire office or home? Or maybe even planet. Maybe this could be a weapon. You just drop a microwave with fish in it on your enemy's, you know, city. If it's big enough, everyone will. Okay, I'm not making sense.
1: It's going a bit, probably a bit too far. So look, the reason it's doing it is microwaves are a type of light. And the key part to what happens in a microwave is the food has molecules in it, things like waters and fats, sugars, and some of the components of salts. And when these microwaves, which is this light, oscillates its way through the fish, the molecules want to sort of reorient relative to that field. And that reorientation turns some of that light energy into heat because the molecules are rubbing around inside of the food. The problem is, and this is well known, if people use microwaves, you get superheated hotspots. You get little bits of the fish that start to heat up quickly. And that can have a bit of a thermal runaway where that becomes even easier to absorb microwave. And so you might find a piece of your fish is at a temperature where the lipids are starting to break down, but you haven't actually heated up the entirety of the dish yet. You've just started to sort of superheat, and that's where you're getting extra fishy bits. The water will evaporate. Maybe more trimethylamine comes out. Some of the lipid degradation will take place, and you might even find that bit gets a bit rubbery in the fish as well. So it's the unique properties of molecules absorbing light and turning it into heat.
0: Yes. And people often think, well, why does my microwave have hot spots and cold spots when I heat up my TV dinner? How can I avoid that? And the answer is you can't by design.
1: Yeah, I mean,
0: it has to have that.
1: You have rotating tables. Sure. So, I mean, that's trying to alleviate it. But ultimately, yes, you do tend to find hot spots. Different foods based on their content will respond differently to the microwave as well. So you might find you've got one part of the food that responds more, absorbs more heat. Has more heat inside of it than another.
0: So the chemistry of the fish, as you just described, coupled with the unique properties of a microwave and how food gets heated inside one, creates the perfect storm for this awful aroma and this cultural faux pas?
1: Absolutely. And then also the next part is once those gases are released, most break rooms are not well ventilated. So there's nowhere for them to go. They're stuck inside of a small room. If you're cooking fish at home or if you're having it at a restaurant, there's often a range hood or maybe a window, or the restaurant might have a big extractor fan system. There's nothing like that in a break room. Once the trimethylamine's in the air, it will circulate until either it breaks down or otherwise is ventilated from the space.
0: What's the takeaway here? If I have a delicious leftover fish sandwich, I should either put it in the toaster or eat it cold rather than commit a crime against my fellow coworkers, family members, anyone I share a microwave with?
1: That's certainly going to help. The other thing you can do is you could add acidic components. So it's really common to put things like vinegar or citrus onto fish. That can help trap some of the trimethylamine in a non-volatile form.
0: Huh.
1: But the other thing, if you're microwaving, is do it in bursts. Just heat it for a little bit or maybe stir it, depending on what it is, to try and avoid the hotspot formation. They will help.
0: You may be the chemist and you may be the expert, but I'm not going to recommend to people that they put fish in the microwave, even if they do it in bursts, lest they overcook it.
1: True.
0: And cause a crime against their coworkers. I can't recommend that on this show.
1: No, but we try and with a little bit more chemistry, I guess we can redirect them and tell them maybe you can have that cold instead or save it for dinner at home.
0: And this is no joke. I think as recently as this year, somewhere in the U.S., a cop pulled a gun on another cop over microwaving fish. Did you hear this story?
1: Yeah, I did. Yeah, it's a crazy thing, and it shows the tension. I mean, in the article that I wrote, I relate a story from my own history where I heated up a rather pungent dish in a microwave and got quite horrified stares from my colleagues. So I have been guilty and have not recommitted that particular sin, at least not with that particular dish.
0: And you're out here in these streets educating people as to why it happens so they won't make the mistake themselves.
1: That's right. Avoid my mistakes.
0: Nathan, this has been a great joy. My favorite kind of science. Thanks for being on the show.
1: Thanks for having me.
0: Nathan Kyla is a chemistry professor at the University of Tasmania in Australia. Up next, bad breath, wrinkles, the wrong body, the wrong clothes. Buy a product. It'll fix everything. Advertising has spent a century looking at new reasons you should feel slightly

0: terrible about yourself. So just ahead, how that trick works and how knowing it could save you money.
1: Don't let the conversation end here. 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
2: ...640 Toronto, big trouble traffic, still problems on the go for the DVP at Bayview Bloor. The Bayview Bloor ramp to the southbound DVP is blocked off with a crash cleanup. Off of the highways, a crash at McCowan just north of Ellesmere. 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I'm Richard Martin, 640 Toronto.
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0: It is Suicide Awareness Month, September, and content warning for any sensitive listeners or parents with small children. We're going to be discussing suicide and suicidal ideation, so listener discretion is advised. I'm here with Dr. Vanessa Delisle, a crisis psychologist at St. Mary's Hospital in Montreal. Vanessa, welcome back to the show.
19: Thank you for having me. I'm happy to be here.
0: Before the break, you were talking about predicting what might happen based on a friend, a family, someone who has suicidal thoughts and is talking about it based on their behavior. And you mentioned that it can be very difficult to predict what the outcome will be. The problem there is, or maybe not the problem, maybe there'll be some comfort in this. If a family member has taken their own life, or they've struggled so much that maybe they ended up in the hospital or they harmed themselves. This feeling of guilt afterward and this burning question, could I have done more, is one that I think a lot of people carry. And I want to speak to that question. It's a tough one. I really opened with a lot of difficult stuff here. This feeling of, can I have done more? Could I have done more? What do you say when people say things like that to you or have that guilt?
19: So I think 90% of the time we're here when someone loses a loved one by suicide, we are hearing this line or some version of this line. And I would say, first and foremost, I am hesitant to go ahead and right away reassure them that they shouldn't be feeling guilty, even though that's the direction I'm going to head in eventually. But first and foremost, I want to give space for that emotion. I want to validate that emotion. It's so normal to feel that way after something like this. And I want to understand it. What did they think they could have known more that they didn't, that they could have done better? And basically, I also like to ask, okay, given what you knew at the time, what did you think was happening? Because we need to put this in perspective. We're looking back at the past with new information. It's going to affect the way you're interpreting that information. Something that looked innocuous is now going to look like a warning sign, understandably, right? But that doesn't mean that you could have realistically known and done more, right?
0: I really like what you said there. We want to get to a place where this guilt and this feeling of could I have done more isn't something consuming you. But I like what you said. We start out not invalidating it and thinking we shouldn't feel this way, but really trying to understand this emotion and understand these thoughts.
19: And if I can add to that, I like to distinguish between responsibility and regret. Okay. So I should have is very different from I wish I had, right? So I can help my loved one access treatment, bring them to appointments, encourage them, support them, but ultimately my control over their behavior is really quite limited. And so responsibility versus regret, it's not that we don't feel guilty because we should have done something. We regret because we wish we had done something, but how could we have known?
0: So at the commercial break, you and I were talking, thinking about how we were going to explore this topic. And one thing you mentioned to me that I was struck by was this notion of preventing people from getting to this place in the first place.
19: Yeah.
0: How do we prevent friends, family, loved ones, people we know from getting to a place where they're thinking about suicide in the first place? Is the first step kind of, for many people, depression? Like, is it a gradual road to having these thoughts, or can it happen abruptly, or is it both?
19: It varies so much, honestly, from person to person. So I could answer that depression is definitely a risk factor, but having depression doesn't tell us why someone with depression would develop suicidal ideation, right? So I would say this is probably where I would push more access to mental health services. And probably, I mean, I'm a little biased, I'm a psychologist, but access to psychotherapy, right? To really explore what could possibly lead to these thoughts and then unpack that and also equip them with better coping skills, problem-solving skills, etc. So I think we're very good. I think I've said this before. We're very good at putting out fires. I think we could be better at preventing them. But I think a lot of that responsibility lies a little bit higher up in the mental health care system and what we can do as practitioners.
0: Let's talk a little bit about demographics. I was mentioning that men, at least in Canada where you live, account for nearly 75% of deaths due to suicide. Is there, I mean, I know the answer is yes, but this disparity between men and women, can you tell me more about it?
19: Yep. So we refer to it often as like the gender paradox in suicide, because more men die by suicide, whereas more women tend to attempt suicide. And there's various reasons for that, but two common ones, probably once I say them will not be surprising, are the fact that men often struggle to seek help and to talk about what they're going through, like it is a reality of things. So they'll suffer alone, suffer in silence. And relatedly, I would say men tend to attempt with more lethal methods. So when they do attempt, they're more likely to die by the methods that they used.
0: What are some of the big barriers that prevent men from seeking mental health support in the first place?
19: I mean, I think there's so many. One of them is that that to be feeling this way or to be having any of the struggles that they're having makes them weak, makes them less of a man, right? I think, you know, there's these stereotypes about what a man should be. A man should be strong. A man should not have any emotions. And the emotions that they do have should be, you know, strong emotions, anger, you know. But sadness, depression, you know, fear, those, I don't think men are really encouraged to feel those, talk about them, share it with others. And so I think that's a huge barrier to men getting access.
0: How can we create an environment where a man feels more comfortable asking for help? I don't mean at the society level. I just mean like in the immediate, like amongst our friends and coworkers and brothers and like in the world in which we have influence, how can we create a safer space for people to talk about this?
19: Well, I think asking your male friends and loved ones more personal questions around this, and those who maybe are struggling, daring to open up to your other friends, other male friends, to kind of set the stage and say, listen, I'm okay talking about this. Will you be too? And then just kind of normalizing these conversations, basically, right?
0: Are there disparities in age for this stuff, like young folks versus middle-aged folks?
19: For sure. Like we would often say suicide is the second leading cause of death for adolescents and young adults, but the reality is actually most suicide deaths occur in middle age, especially middle-aged men. So depending on the population you're looking at, age, sex, ethnicity, whatever it might be, those rates are going to differ for sure.
0: You are a crisis psychologist. You work with this stuff on a daily basis.
19: Yeah.
0: Are there things you want people to know, myths you want to dispel about suicide?
19: Oh, that's a big question. I think that conversations like what we just had really address those points. And for me, they do wonders because we're getting those conversations, those topics out there. But I think, I mean, it's so cliche, but it's true. Like, you are so not alone. And suicide does not have to be a permanent solution to a temporary problem. You do not have to carry this alone. And I think that's what I really want people to take home, reach out for help. I know it's so much easier said than done, but when you find the right practitioner, it's going to feel good, or you're going to feel connected. It's going to feel a little bit more natural, and you're going to be able to do wonderful work in that relationship.
0: That really resonates with me. When I was in my 20s and struggling with the stuff, finding the therapist to really help me at the time was such a major, I don't know, way to get through all this.
19: Yeah.
0: Well, Vanessa, I've really enjoyed this conversation. It has not been an easy one, but it's been an informative one, and I'm glad we've had it.
19: Thank you. It's been a pleasure being here, too.
0: Dr. Vanessa Delisle is a crisis psychologist at St. Mary's Hospital in Montreal. Just ahead, what if feeling better about yourself starts with admitting the feelings you're embarrassed to have? Things like jealousy, resentment, rejection, the whole ugly emotional junk drawer. After the break, why actually sitting with those feelings instead of just shoving them away? I'm guilty of that. Could be one of the simplest ways to build your self-worth.
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3: So 640 Toronto, big trouble traffic, still problems on the DVP at Bayview Bloor. The Bayview Bloor on-ramp to the southbound DVP is still blocked off with a crash cleanup. And we have problems on the 407. The eastbound ramp to the 400 is closed off for a crash cleanup. 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Offer ends September 22nd. Those are the big trouble traffic spots. I'm Richard Martin, 640 Toronto.
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4: From the National Newsroom of the Canadian Press, I'm Hannah Stolz. Prime Minister Mark Carney will attend the upcoming United Nations General Assembly in New York next week, as geopolitical instability, war, and U.S. efforts to dismantle the multilateral global order loom over the event.
5: Carney won't give a speech in front of the 81st session of the United Nations General Assembly while in New York City from Monday to Wednesday. Foreign Affairs Minister Anita Anand is sent to deliver a speech later during the General Assembly. Senior government officials say Carney will participate in a roundtable discussion on strengthening multilateral contributions as the UN continues to tackle massive reformation efforts. Carney will also co-host with France and the United Kingdom an event on the two-state solution, 1 year after the three countries recognized the independent Palestinian state at the General Assembly. John Kennedy, The Canadian Press.
4: President Donald Trump says the U.S. has reached a deal with Denmark to expand its military presence in Greenland. Trump says the agreement gives the U.S. permanent control over security and other needs on the Danish territory, and that work on a larger military presence will begin immediately. Denmark's prime minister says the three governments will sign the agreement next week, but it still needs approval from Denmark and Greenland. Prime Minister Mark Carney says his government is focused on bringing costs down for Canadians and defending the country's sovereignty. Speaking to the Liberal caucus in Ottawa today, Carney says his government will manage spending as part of its fiscal plan.
6: We will maintain our fiscal advantage, manage spending, and optimize our balance sheet so we can maintain always our vital social programs. Pharmacare, healthcare, dental care, on which Canadians rely.
4: The Prime Minister says the government is now in a financial position to add new support for social programs and expand childcare, but didn't share specifics. Financial markets are increasingly pricing in bets that the Bank of Canada will hike its policy rate sooner than later. Odds of a quarter-point hike from the central bank at its decision next month are currently sitting at a coin flip. High oil prices are fueling fears that inflation could become a persistent thorn for the Bank of Canada. RBC's Claire Fan isn't convinced the central bank will be hiking in October.
7: As of this point, our forecast is still that